0: Indeed, an extraordinary night for both myself and my wife and our children. This was not something I certainly anticipated. This was just extraordinary gesture on the part of the Holy Father, I think, both towards me, but more importantly, toward the United States. I think it was a gesture of his closeness, of his fondness for the country of his birth, and certainly on that historic anniversary of our country, the 250th, I think he wanted to send a message that while he is Pope certainly for the world, he is someone who watches closely and feels a special affinity for the people and for the country that certainly shaped who he is.
1: Yeah, this was somewhat unanticipated. I mean, and apart from the menu and the gifts you gave the Holy Father, baseball, World Cup jersey, what do you think it meant diplomatically? I mean, given the numerous dust-ups we've seen between the Pope and the President over the last year, that he chose to come and spend that time personally with you and your family.
0: Well, you're right. This was unprecedented. And according to the Holy See and a lot of the media here, no one can remember a time, if ever, that the Pope had come to an ambassador's residence for dinner. So for us, again, this was unprecedented, extraordinary. He specifically asked that it be very relaxed. He said, just have dinner as if I wasn't coming and I will come. And so it wasn't an official diplomatic event. He came alone. Certainly his security came. They stood outside. But we were able to have him in our living room. He blessed some religious items. We took a family photo. And then we had dinner together. And then following that, we went outside and my kids lit sparklers and we sang God Bless America together. And to me, I think the gesture there, given certainly some of the history recently, is this, I think, real pastoral effort on his part applied to that diplomatic role that he has to demonstrate a real closeness with the United States.
1: What most surprised you about that interaction, Brian, that you didn't expect? I mean, you no doubt have seen him in a host of formal events and at the public masses. What was different about this experience for you?
0: You know, I think when you see the Pope, certainly in the masses and the throngs of people that come to Rome, they gather for his prayer, for the Angelus and such, you realize the weight of so much that is on his shoulders, both of the church and certainly of the world. And I was just taken aback by how relaxed and how gracious he was. You know, he was really conversational with my children. We talked about Chicago, his upbringing, the source of his vocation, the White Sox, the World Cup, how he woke up recently in the middle of the night to check a World Cup score. So here is the universal shepherd of the Catholic Church, who is also a man, and we were able to relate with him in a very unique way, certainly with my family having been from Chicago.
1: A lot of coverage has been given to an interview you offered the New York Times back in June, which they published in July. And you were quoted as saying, quote, when the Pope acts as the sovereign leader of the Holy See, he is co-equal with world leaders, end quote. Now, that comment was taken by some to mean that you were saying the Pope only speaks as a head of state when he's expounding on matters like war and migration. Ambassador, tell our audience what you were actually trying to say here about the Pope's role speaking publicly on what some would consider geopolitical matters.
0: Well, I appreciate that question, Raymond. I know you'll be shocked to hear that occasionally the New York Times doesn't exactly understand the nuances of Catholic social teaching and how to apply it. You know, my point is a very actually simple one, and that is, of course, the Pope has this dual role. He is both the head of the sovereign territory of the Holy See, which has diplomatic relations with the world, but inseparable from that is his role as the universal pastor of the Catholic Church. And when he acts, he certainly acts in such a way to call the world to these high moral principles, to the ideals of what all humanity, how we ought to live together. But there also is something distinct in that diplomatic role that he plays. And I think sometimes the media has this tendency to play gotcha with the Pope. And they want him to be the moral umpire of every last technocratic political question that's happening around the world. And when it comes to the Iran war, there are some very difficult, contingent, practical matters that the Church itself says is the responsibility of the prudential wisdom of those responsible for the common good. And so I was merely trying to make this distinction in some ways to defend the Holy Father from, I think, some of the efforts on the part of some to try to divide that role

0: Also, to try to pit him, of course, against the President of the United States, which is something that's been ongoing since I arrived. And I think coming off that dinner, I think the gesture by the Holy Father, and certainly what I see behind the scenes, is this extraordinary cooperation between the United States and the Holy See that I think was unfortunate, was misunderstood. But I think that distinction does matter to point out.
1: Yeah, the Times framed your comments to suggest that Leo does not speak as the vicar of Christ when condemning the Iran war or the Trump administration's migration policies. Now, the editorial director of the Vatican Dicastery for Communications, Andrea Tornielli, he wrote a piece on behalf of the Vatican that didn't mention you by name, but insisted the Pope, quote, remains above all a spiritual leader, even when he speaks on war and peace, and he warned against, quote, any glorification or exaggeration of his role as head of state. Do you feel your position was fairly represented here? And what was your reaction when you read that?
0: No, I did see that. And I think, and it's unfortunately, again, I think there's a misunderstanding. He is absolutely right that the Pope, as the universal sovereign of the Holy See and as the universal pastor, or pastor of the universal church, is inseparable. At the same time, there is this distinctive role that he plays, as I tried to explain, where there are certain prudential questions. For example, what does the intelligence information tell us about the situation in Iran? Where is the dialogue at? What does the regional alliances look like? What does the war game scenario implicate? And why this matters is because these are very contingent prudential questions that inform this question on the legitimate use of force. And I think, to the Holy Father's credit, he is the universal shepherd that is calling humanity to this high ideal to try to resolve these sorts of conflicts without violence, without the use of force. But ultimately, it's the decision of President Trump whether this was necessary, because he has access to information that even the Holy See would acknowledge they don't have.
1: What kind of papacy do you see Leo XIV building here? And what struck you about his leadership that you didn't anticipate when you took over this post?
0: You know, there's a tendency, especially for Americans, but for all of us, to kind of view the papacy through this political lens. And I think this is a pope that clearly is patient. He's very reflective. He's moving very carefully. And I think this is going to be a mark of his papacy, that he doesn't react quickly to events. I think he's looking to try to bring the church together, and we're very aware of the various divisions and things. This is a pope I think truly is a shepherd in the best sense.
1: Your job description clearly states that your first duty is to the president and the American people. Ambassador Birch, how do you reconcile the two worlds, if you will, as an employee of the U.S. government serving at the pleasure of the president, and yet as a faithful Catholic to the leader of your faith?
0: It's a great question, because it's true. I came from a role where I was largely defending the teachings of the church, the role of the church, the application of the church to American politics. I certainly still believe all that. I didn't check my faith at the door when I became an ambassador. I just have a very different role now, a distinctive role, representing the president and the administration, as you suggest, serving at his pleasure. And my job is to help the Holy See to understand what U.S. policy is attempting to do. And I've tried to help explain that in nearly every case, there's no disagreement on the ends. There's no disagreement on peace, on disarming Iran, on the need for interreligious dialogue, for religious freedom. Where the challenge comes is the means to get there. And there is going to be disagreement. And if there was no disagreement, we wouldn't need an ambassador. And I think one of the blessings that I have is to try to synthesize that. And I do believe this president and the administration very much understand and take seriously the great body of thinking that informs Catholic social teaching. Certainly the vice president, the secretary of state, both well-known Catholics that are wrestling with these sorts of public policy questions, very much informed by their own Catholic faith. And I'm blessed to be a part of that conversation.
1: Brian, do you wonder, I mean, I've said publicly, I'm not telling you anything I haven't said in public, that the Pope should relieve himself of these weekly scrums that he does, sometimes twice or three times weekly scrums, where the media lines up outside of Castel Gandolfo or near the Vatican, and they

0: organization. We're continuing to grow that relationship with them. And I think one of the, I think, goals of this president is to expand this partnership between faith-based organizations that are often the ones doing the real work on the ground around the world, the best ROI for taxpayers, and certainly the most important work being done to help both protect the safety and security of Americans, but to stabilize some of these places like Cuba.
1: Ambassador Brian Birch, I thank you for your time. Thank you for coming in, and we'll check in with you soon, I hope.
0: Thank you, Raymond. Great to be with you.
2: The State Department this week dropped a bombshell 100-page report naming Cuba the capital of 21st century communism and accusing Havana of running an espionage and influence network aimed squarely at undermining the stability of the United States. Joining me now to help unpack it all, I'm joined by State Department spokesman Thomas Piggott. Tommy, thank you for being here. The new report, Cuba, the capital of the 21st century communism, alleges Havana has run an espionage and influence operation more sophisticated, in the report's words, than the KGB ever managed. Thomas, how does a small nation that can barely keep the lights on run an intelligence service or operation like this?
3: Well, that's why this report is so important, because it outlines exactly how this has happened. The true decades-long approach that we have seen from the Cuban regime to have the influence campaign, the espionage campaign in the United States. To give one powerful example of the type of network we are talking about, the National Network on Cuba released what they call a rapid response plan with the locations of U.S. military bases and ICE facilities, calling for resistance and agitation. And one of the things that we are seeing, one of the ways that the Cuban regime operates in this network, is as the nexus and node of this network, connecting far-left extremists from across the world, bringing them to Havana. And one of the things we see, for example, in the public discussion of espionage in the report, is that many people that are acting on this are astonishingly proud of their association with the Cuban regime. This is oftentimes, quote unquote, true believers. And the revolutionary tourism that we've seen from the Cuban regime, the spread of this destructive ideology, is having a real and serious effect on the national security of the United States of America.
2: Your boss, Secretary of State Marco Rubio, had this to say recently in advance of this report. Watch.
4: The Cuban regime's sprawling intelligence and ideological network helped to build the far left in our country and in our hemisphere. And it remains inextricably linked to the far left groups and movements across and beyond the West.
2: So Cuba's reach, Thomas, extends beyond what the report found happening here in the United States?
3: Well, one of the things that we have noticed, as the Secretary discussed in that speech, has been the surge of far-left terrorism around the world. In fact, that speech was on a ministerial that was held here at the State Department to discuss the resurgence of political terrorism. We see in the United States, for example, that far-left anti-government plots and attacks account for more attacks than any other ideological group in the United States. We see in Europe that far-left terror attacks are on par in terms of numbers with jihadi terror attacks. We are seeing sophisticated transnational networks that are supported by the Cuban regime and others that are able to plan in one country, recruit in another country, finance from another country, and then attack in a fourth country. And that type of transnational terrorist network demands a transnational response. So that's why we've seen the ministerial at the State Department, and that's why, also why this report's so important, to call out the effect of the Cuban regime and the actions that they've been taking.
2: Thomas, the report doesn't stop at espionage. It names the Democratic Socialists of America, Code Pink, New York City Mayor Zoran Mondani, and Congresswoman Ilhan Omar as peddling Cuba policy here in the U.S. Now, critics are already calling this report a blacklist of American critics of the U.S. policy and the Trump administration. Your thoughts?
3: Well, look, one of the things that the report outlines the fact that the Cuban regime has brought tens of thousands of far-left activists to Havana, part of acting as that nexus, that node of this far-left network that I was discussing earlier. They brought them to Havana to export this revolutionary tourism. And we are seeing these far-left extremists in the United States often proud, as I said, of their association with the Cuban regime. Meanwhile, we are seeing...
2: Thomas, which other countries are involved with this nexus of misinformation and, I guess, communism? Which other nations are involved in peddling this or assisting Cuba in this effort?
3: Well, one of the things we've actually seen recently is that the Cuban regime is losing their allies. One of the things we've seen from President Trump is the removal

0: of Nicolas Maduro. The fact that the Cuban regime for so long has relied on getting oil for free from places like the Maduro regime no longer. So what we're seeing from the Cuban regime is now a regime that is going through humanitarian crisis of the regime's own making, a regime that has plundered the resources of the Cuban people, a regime that has instead pocketed those resources when they were receiving oil for free. That didn't go to the Cuban people. Mm-hmm. It actually was sold to other countries, upwards of 60% of it, and then pocketed by the regime and other insiders. Mm. So the Cuban regime has lost some allies here. And what we're seeing now is the administration approaching the Cuban regime saying, let's solve this humanitarian crisis, get aid directly to the Cuban people. And that actually was a recent announcement that we saw recently in terms of working with the Catholic Church in order to get humanitarian aid directly to the Cuban people instead of diverted to the Cuban regime.
1: Yeah, that I know you're working with Caritas Cuba and Catholic Charities to do that. The report links some major activism here in the United States to Cuba. It reads, many of the most significant upheavals in recent American political history, from the George Floyd riots to the rise of Antifa to the explosion of pro-terrorism activism on American college campuses, can be linked in some way, shape, or form to Cuban influence. Thomas, the report outlines 7 decades of alleged influence. Is the administration saying that Cuba is still actively directing these efforts?
0: Cuban influence, the influence of the Cuban regime and this revolutionary tourism is certainly being felt even to this day. These types of influence campaigns are continuing today. We are seeing some examples where we have the Cuban regime and groups linked to the Cuban regime actively fomenting violent acts in the United States, and then other groups linked to the Cuban regime then bailing out those people that are in jail for those violent actions mm-hmm. and releasing them back onto American streets. This network is vast. This network is widespread. This network continues, and the receipts are in the report. The report outlines that clear decades-long effort to build this influence campaign that continues today.
1: This report lands alongside a tightened U.S. energy embargo, as you mentioned a moment ago, on top of the economic embargo that's been in place for about 60 years. Now, Havana and plenty of outside observers, including human rights groups, argue that the embargo is starving mainly the Cuban people, not the regime. After 6 decades, Thomas, has isolation actually moved Cuba an inch closer to democracy? And is this energy embargo making a measurable difference?
0: Well, look, make no mistake, the humanitarian crisis we are seeing on the island mm-hmm. is the direct result of the Cuban regime's purposeful incompetence. You have an economic model in Cuba that does not work, and a regime that is incompetent. As the secretary often says, the only thing worse than a communist is an incompetent communist, and that's exactly what we see with the Cuban regime. The administration has made clear that we are ready to help the American people. The secretary making a pledge of up to $100 million of assistance to go directly to the Cuban people. We saw the first flight of that just announced recently, mm-hmm. working with the Catholic Church, working through parishes themselves to make sure it's reaching the people that need it. But as I was discussing before, the Cuban regime for decades relied on getting oil for free. But that oil did not go to the Cuban people. The Cuban people have endured blackouts for decades. When they were receiving that oil for free, upwards of 60% of it was sold to other countries, and that revenue then pocketed by the Cuban regime and insiders. That's actually why we see sanctions announcements as well, targeting these organizations that have facilitated the financing of the regime and their insiders.
1: Thomas, if the administration's goal is regime change, which I imagine it is through pressure, what would success actually look like, and what signs or cracks is the State Department looking for in this Cuban regime?
0: Well, success would be a Cuba where the Cuban people can be free, happy, and prosperous, as Cuban people are in so many other countries around the world. That's our ultimate goal. Of course, our policies are driven by the national security of interests of the United States, where we don't have a country 90 miles off our shores that is fomenting unrest throughout our region, that is facilitating mass migration, that is serving as an operating base, essentially, for so many adversaries to enter the Western Hemisphere and then threaten our interests. Mm-hmm. We're currently engaged in many ways with the Cuban regime in order to see changes. But as the secretary said, you have a regime in Cuba that is intent in many ways on continuing a model that does not work and are purposefully incompetent. So fundamentally, our goal here is to see a Cuba that is free, where the Cuban people can be happy, can be prosperous, as Cuban people are in so many other countries around the world.
1: Well, what do you and the State Department hope to accomplish through this relationship with Catholic Charities, Caritas Cuba? Is this a long-term relationship you envision, where humanitarian aid, hygiene products, et cetera, are brought directly to the people? And how do you make sure it actually reaches those people and it's not intercepted by the regime?
0: Well, this shows fundamentally that we are on the side of the Cuban people, that we see the humanitarian crisis that's been brought about by the regime, and we want to address it. This is building actually on the partnership that we had with Caritas after Hurricane Melissa, the ability to get aid directly to the Cuban people. And so we see that $100 million commitment. We saw the first flight going through the Catholic Church, working with Catholic Relief Services and parishes on the ground that can go to parishioners where this aid can make sure it's not being diverted by the regime. So we're dedicated to helping the Cuban people, making sure assistance reaches the Cuban people, but through organizations like Caritas, Catholic Relief Services, the Catholic Church, so it's not being diverted, it's actually going to people that need it.
1: We know religious liberty has been a big priority, I know, at the State Department and particularly for Secretary Rubio. Cuba says it guarantees freedom of worship for its people, yet reports suggest that religious practice is heavily regulated. Beyond aid, what does the State Department read on the state of religious liberty in Cuba right now, and what is it prepared to do to support that fundamental human right?
0: Well, religious liberty, of course, is a priority of President Trump. He has discussed this both regards to Cuba, but also around the world in terms of where we see persecution of Christians and making sure we bring that to an end, a high priority here from the State Department. Of course, we continue to call on the regime to release political prisoners. That's part of the continual call we have seen from the Trump administration, from the State Department under Secretary Rubio. So it's a high priority. It's something that we value immensely, and it's a value that we're continuing to push for and protect around the world.
1: Thomas Piggott, thank you so much. Spokesman for the U.S. State Department, thank you for your time. And you can read the full report, Cuba, the capital of 21st century communism, at state.gov. Thank you, Thomas.
0: Thanks for having me on.
2: Earlier this month, officials from the International Association of Exorcists met with Pope Leo XIV at the Vatican. Now, they brought with them a formal report and a warning. Cases of occultism, Satanism, and demonic possession are surging. They're asking for trained exorcists in every diocese. Here with his unique perspective is the exorcist of the Diocese of Nashville, Father Dan Rehill. Father Dan, thanks for joining us. Pope Leo met with this International Association of Exorcists on March 13th. They claim growing numbers of people are entangled in the occult, in Satanism, and in so-called esoteric practices. And obviously, all this has severe spiritual consequences. Is that consistent, Father, with what you're seeing in your ministry?
3: Well, ironically, no. I mean, Tennessee, for some reason, seems to be in this bubble of resurgence of faith. And we have record numbers of people coming into the church this Easter. And it's happening in a lot of places. So I think overall, there's a greater evil in the world. But happily, I'm not seeing a surge here, not like I did during COVID.
2: Wow. Yeah. Tell us about that. We talked about this on the podcast a few weeks ago. Why is there a rise in the demonic? I mean, you are getting more calls, not only from Catholics, but from people outside of the faith, right?
3: Mm-hmm. Yeah. Yeah. Well, there's a couple of reasons. I think people are making a conscious decision to move a step away from organized religion. And that's a problem in itself. There's people that don't want to have anything to do with God or with Jesus and have said, I'm not religious. I don't want to be bothered. And, you know, we just had it last week in the third week of Lent. The gospel was where Jesus says, if you're not with me, you're against me. And what people don't realize is there's no neutrality. There's only two kingdoms. There's God, his saints and angels, and then there's Lucifer and his demons. And those are the two kingdoms. You're in one of them. Yeah. There's no Switzerland with the spiritual realm.
2: Yeah. You mentioned a moment ago that COVID was a cause for an uptick in the demonic. Why? Explain that to people quickly, Father.
3: It was the first time in 2,000 years that the church closed universally around the whole world. There were no masses, public masses. You take the sacraments away from the people, and there's going to be a void, and the devil comes right in to fill it. On top of that, people were given, you know, money was being paid out by the government to just sit home and do nothing. And idleness is never a good thing for humanity.
2: Yeah. Father, let's talk for a moment. And I know you spend a lot of time warning people of this, but though there are people who are coming, and I see a lot of young people, I agree with you, coming into the church, certainly here in New Orleans, I see it.

0: see it in D.C., New York even. You know, my son was at college at New York, and the place is booming in some of these parishes, you know, in Greenwich Village. Young people just want faith. At the same time, there are also other seekers, if you will, who are reaching out to Ouija boards and fortune tellers and this sort of thing. What doors are people opening that invite the demonic into their lives, perhaps unaware?
1: Well, one grave sin is enough to be possessed. It rarely happens that way, but it only takes one grave sin for a person to open themselves up to a demon entering in. Now, this stuff, I mean, the Ouija board is still marketed as a game. It's not a game. You're opening yourself up to demonic forces that come through. I had three cases in 1 week just from Ouija boards. And one such case was a bus driver who, at the end of his route, found it on the back of the bus, brought it home, let the kids play with it, and heard screaming coming from the basement. And they said, the thing's moving on its own. And the dad said, well, that's, you know, we're not going to play with this anymore. He threw it out. But the kids had night terrors from that night on, and then started having suicidal ideation. And that's when he called the diocese. And I said, I think I need some help here. So it's a terrible idea to be dabbling in witchcraft or occult, thinking it's just a game.
0: Mm-hmm. Yeah. You've described the hierarchy of demonic attacks and the fact that it's rarely one demon involved. Father, who are most vulnerable to these attacks in today's society? Are we talking about a particular age group, a generation?
1: In general, I find more women have an issue, I think, because they're more open to spirit realms and they're more empathetic and they're more sensitive. And I say sensitive to like the spirit realm. Having said that, you know, it doesn't mean it's just women. I mean, men who are involved in sexual relationships that's not inside the marriage, that's another door that will open to demons. And so in that regard, I think guys are opening themselves up in that way, or addictions to pornography, other things like that. But the worst thing they can do is participate in any kind of occult practice or witchcraft. That's a direct, it's like a wide open cave saying, come in here, inhabit me. And people do it thinking it's not real, or it's not what the people say it is. Oh, I don't believe in the devil, so it's not going to hurt me. Whether you believe in him or not, you know, he doesn't care. All he needs is the permission. You know, the demons need permission. Right. And when we sin, we're giving them permission. When we step away from God, we're giving permission, as particularly in mortal sin, that we're severing that relationship, saying, I don't want anything from you anymore, God. I'm going to go it on my own. And that is just, that's their heyday. You're just saying, you've just separated yourself from the flock. Now you're in trouble.
0: The International Association of Exorcists, they are asking for clear guidelines for bishops, more training, and at least one qualified exorcist per diocese. Father, how serious is this spiritual crisis in the church now? And what is Pope Leo's willingness to receive the report and to host these exorcists? How do you interpret it? And do they need more than one?
1: I have two, and we're a tiny diocese. I mean, we're a mission diocese. We only have 53 parishes, and we're busy. Huh. We're busy. Chicago, I think, has 4 or 5. So, no, I think the more the better. Remember, before Vatican II, every seminarian went through a level of training in exorcism. It was part of your formation process: lector, acolyte, exorcist, deacon, priest. So everybody was trained in it. Nowadays, they don't train anybody in it except the ones who actually become exorcists. So that's a huge deficit to the church. Is it a problem? It is a problem. You know, Pope Benedict mandated this. Every diocese must have an exorcist. And despite that mandate, many dioceses said, we're not doing it. We're simply not going to do that. I have people calling me saying, can I fly in so you can help me because we don't have an exorcist here? And I try to explain to them, it's rarely a one and done situation. So, you know, although you may get some temporary relief, it's not a long-term solution. I know of a case in New York, upstate. There was, I'm not going to name dioceses, but one of the dioceses didn't have an exorcist. They have a possessed woman who happens to be a relative of somebody on an exorcist team in Illinois. She goes to the neighboring diocese, which is just 20 miles across the border there, and says, can you help me since we don't have one over here? And that bishop said, we're happy to help you. I just need a letter from your bishop. The bishop wouldn't give the letter. I mean, deliberately causing this woman to suffer.
0: Father, critics will say psychiatrists, mental health professionals are really best equipped to deal with people like this and deal with people who think they're demonically oppressed or possessed. What would you say to them? And tell us about the true spiritual warfare that you see every day of your ministry.
1: Mental health is a real issue, but sometimes the demons hide under the diagnosis because they won't get detected that way. And some people are just outright possessed and have no mental illness whatsoever. You know, I've, and many of my colleagues have kind of said the same thing, but I've seen people levitate off of the couch. So there's no way you can tell me that's a mental illness, you know? I have another friend who's an exorcist who had a 300-pound man as one of the restrainers during the exorcism. And the woman who was possessed took one arm and lifted that man and threw him 10 yards across the room. Not possible.
0: Yeah.
1: So, yeah. I mean, I think you just have to look at the evidence. Do you have to be careful not to misdiagnose? Of course. But that's why in America, well, I think we're the only country that does this, it's required by the USACB, every person before an exorcism has to have both a medical checkup and also a psychological exam. The psych exams are about 8 hours long, and they cost about $2,000 to $3,000, very expensive. So we don't charge the victim that, because usually at that point they're not functioning and they can't hold a job down. But the precautions are there to protect not just the subject that has the issue, but also the priest.
0: Father, final question. What would you recommend to those who might be frightened or curious? They may have dabbled in some of these things they now regret. How does an ordinary Catholic, either practicing or fallen away, what can they do to protect themselves against the kind of evil you've been discussing?
1: Your greatest protection is Jesus and the sacraments. And so if you're away from the church, go back to the church, go to confession, get a good examination of conscience, go through all your sins, including any occult or witchcraft or New Age practice you've participated in, confess it. Oftentimes the confession is enough to break the demons off the person if it's not a full-on possession. And then be a lively, active member of the church, fully participating in the sacramental life. That is your greatest protection.
0: Okay. Father Dan Rehill, well, I hope you get more reinforcements soon and that Rome calls them out. I do think it's needed. I know your caseload's backed up and heavy. So thank you so much. We'll talk to you soon.
1: Thank you. Take care.
0: She has one of the most remarkable stories of survival and resilience you will likely ever encounter. At just 11 years old, she suffered two rare neurological conditions that robbed her of her ability to speak, to move, to communicate in any way. For 4 years, she was locked inside her own body, fully conscious, but completely unreachable. Her eventual recovery was miraculous, but not without its own mental and physical trials. She's written an inspiring new book about her experience. It's called The View Is Worth It, Unlocking the Beauty in Life's Peaks and Valleys. Please welcome to the program Victoria Arland. Victoria, thank you for being here. For 4 years, you were written off by the very doctors who were supposed to save you, and yet you not only survived, you go on to win gold at the London Paralympic Games, spent a decade in a wheelchair, then relearned how to walk, competed in Dancing with the Stars, and eventually built a TV career at ESPN. Yet this new book, The View Is Worth It, it's really the chapter that came after the miracle. Tell us what happened behind the scenes, Victoria.
2: I mean, this is the story that's never been told, and I wasn't quite sure I'd ever tell it, to be honest with you. But I think the crazy thing, I mean, among the many other crazy experiences I've been through is no one really talked about the trauma part of that whole ordeal and everything that I'd gone through, because I came out of that vegetative state. I was 15 years old. And then right away, I'm back at school and I'm swimming. And then my story's out there, not on my terms. And so it kind of, all of a sudden, you know, my trauma was being glorified. And I didn't really know that it was okay to not be okay. So I was dealing with debilitating anxiety and really intense depression and these panic attacks that I thought was normal. And it really all came crashing down in 2021. Where I tried to take my own life, and had my mom not picked up the phone when she did in the middle of the night, I wouldn't be here today. And that was the first time I was able to just say, I'm not okay. And I have not addressed the traumatic stress of this. And then I go on this healing journey, because my mom said this very powerful sentence to me it's okay to not be okay. And I thought that was just absurd. I was like, what are you talking about? And everyone had always expected me to be okay. And so when I was finally able to be open and honest, that was when I started this healing journey. And that's essentially what inspired this book, because I realized I had such an awareness at this point of how many other people are suffering in plain sight like I am, and how many people just need resources.
0: You coin a term in the book, rock bottomville. You were this young woman who defied every medical prognosis. You're appearing on major television networks, speaking to Fortune 500 companies, and yet you described silently wanting to end your life. What did that rock bottomville look like and feel like to you?
2: I mean, I think it ranged in different times, because at some of the highest moments of my careers and success, I was, you know, crying in my hotel room or debilitated in my dressing room. And then I knew how to put on the face, right? The show must go on. So I knew how to get on stage or do a show. And then, you know, I didn't realize it wasn't normal to then, you know, get home and not be able to go to the grocery store because I was just so debilitated with anxiety. So I think rock bottomville for me was a journey, if you will. But the real rock bottom, I'd say, was that night that I tried to take my own life, because I just, at that point, I couldn't do it anymore. I just really thought everyone would be better off without me. And I know that's not true, but I think at the time, I just wanted the pain to stop.
0: And you did you call your mother, or did she call you in the middle of the night?
2: So I called her to leave her a message, because I couldn't, my hands were shaking too bad for me to write her anything. So I really just said I wanted her to know it wasn't her fault, and that I couldn't do it anymore. And in the middle of the night, most people aren't picking up their phones. And my mom happened to be awake for some odd reason. We know it was divine intervention, because she picked up the phone and she just met me where I was. I always say, you know, I was drowning and she just jumped in the water without a hesitation. So that really, the fact that she picked up the phone quite literally saved my life.
0: Yeah. I think a lot of people, particularly when you're in the public eye and you're operating at the level you are, when you're suffering from, the, as you mentioned, PTSD, anxiety, I think there's a lack of awareness of what happens beneath the surface and what you're carrying with you. And yet all the world sees the miraculous victories and the recovery, and that becomes, you know, kind of the impression of you. There was a line you used here that struck me. You talk about the crushing pressure of being labeled the successful survivor, Victoria. Talk about how that label actually trapped you.
2: So it was interesting, because I didn't ever want that label. I never even wanted my story out there. I just wanted to go back to school and find a sense of normalcy. And so I think it was about a year ago in therapy, we had some breakthroughs. My therapist was like, when I say the word fame or public eye, what comes to mind? And I just said, I didn't even think about it. It was something I just said out loud, was my trauma being glorified. And so I was given these labels, and a lot of times we are given labels that we didn't ask for. And so at that point, there was just this assumption, and I heard it regularly, of you never have a bad day and you must always be so happy and so grateful to be alive. And that could be true in one sentence, but it also is, no one talks about when you survive the unthinkable, what that does to you. I mean, that was from 11 to 15. I was in a very traumatic ordeal with a lot of different traumatic moments. And then I had to just go back to school. And then on top of that, there was a lot of other things that played a role in it too. But I think being that there was just this pressure, I couldn't let anyone down, because everybody needs a hero. And so there was several people that looked to me to do that. And I think I needed a hero at that time. And that hero was my mom.
0: I want to talk about your faith. I mean, you write about making a promise to God when you were locked in. And you said, if you give me back not just my voice, but my life, I promise not to waste a single moment. And yet you still found yourself in this darkest valley on the backside of this. What did faith look like to you at the beginning? And what finally led you to a deeper relationship with God on the other side of that darkness?
2: That's a great question. It was funny, in those 4 years when I couldn't talk, I decided, let's give this God guy a try, because, you know, no one else can hear me. So maybe he can. And he did. And the peace that surpassed understanding was a very real thing during that time. And Then when I was really struggling with my mental health, I remember telling my mom, I'm like, I'm looking for that peace. I can't find it. Why was it easier being in a vegetative state than it is with what I'm suffering now? And I remember sermon of even Jesus ended up in the wilderness at one point. And so for me, I felt like I was in that wilderness. And then when that night, what transpired with that night was nothing short of God intervening and intervening through my mom, intervening through all the support I was able to get afterwards. And then even just seeing, oh wow, there is light at the end of the tunnel, and it's not necessarily a freight train. So I feel like God, as much as I tried to leave, God wouldn't let me go, and he sent some really incredible people to really just jump in the water with me and remind me that I can swim. Ironic, because I'm a swimmer. And so I think it was just seeing how he showed up. And then I had in the midst of all that, that was 2021, and 2022, 2024, and 2025, I've had different relapses of the same condition that paralyzed me as a kid. And each time I have no doubt that God has just shown up and continued to show up, because it and then that just reaffirms that faith, and that, you know, even when we're broken, you know, the Lord is close to the brokenhearted. And so that was really very evident, probably more so in my 20s than even when I was a kid, where it was very obvious that this was a heartbreaking situation. God never left my side and continued to show up.
0: May is Mental Health Awareness Month, and we are seeing explosive data, especially among young people, anxiety, depression, suicidal ideation at rates unimaginable, really. You write about what you call a dangerous cultural narrative at work here. The idea that if you just have enough resilience and enough gratitude and enough faith, those struggles will go away. Why is that narrative so harmful? And what would you counsel others who need real healing?
2: I mean, it's harmful because that's almost toxic positivity, where you're invalidating what people are feeling. And I've said this so many times to friends and colleagues, that hey, anxiety, depression, PTSD doesn't look at your resume, doesn't look at what you have or who you're married to, and says, ah, we're gonna leave that one alone. It really doesn't. And there's a reason why some of the brightest smiles are fighting the toughest battles that you know nothing about. And that I could hide behind a smile, and no one had a clue that anything was wrong. And so I think when we tell people, you can just get going, or you can just be grateful, yes, you can be grateful, but that doesn't negate the wilderness in which you're in, and that we shouldn't invalidate that. Because I've always said that you just need one safe space. You need one person to listen. You need one person to jump in. Not everyone's going to have someone pick up the phone at 3 a.m. like I did, but that was a huge inspiration behind this book, because I was looking for resources during my toughest time. I couldn't find them without people talking down to me or making me feel guilty for what I was feeling. And then when I had friends start opening up to me, I tried to find them resources. And so why I wrote this, I'm not a mental health expert. I am an expert in mental breakdowns. And so I wanted it to be that friend that's saying, hey, I see you. I hear you. Here are some tangible things that maybe help paint the picture of what you're going through to validate what you're feeling. But also, it's okay to get help. It's okay to not be okay. It's also okay to be okay when you come through the other side and enjoy that view. So I wrote it from a place of, what did I need during that time? And how could I be that phone call, if you will, for someone who just needs resources or needs to start that pathway towards healing? And then I think what I recommend is just have someone to talk to, even if it's a friend, a teacher, a therapist. Doesn't matter. You just need someone that's going to jump in the water. And there are people that will. I didn't think there were for me. And boy, have several people jumped in the water for me. And I wouldn't be here today without them. So I think it's knowing that you're not alone, knowing you're not crazy. You're a human. And we're always, my mom and I always say, we're spiritual beings having human experiences, and it's hard to be a human. And so it's really just realizing that you're not okay. That's okay. You can be okay. And that's why I said the view, I called it the view is worth it, because the toughest climbs do have the prettiest views. You just have to keep climbing.
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0: That is all the time we have for now. Be sure to catch us next week. Until then, we'll be scouting the world over for all that is seen and unseen. On behalf of the staff and crew of EWTN News,
3: I'm Raymond Arroyo. We'll see you next time. Bye now.
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7: This is a Digital Moment with Sandra McDevitt. Did you know there is a report of a Eucharistic miracle in southern Lebanon? After 47 days of intensive fighting, April 2026, Father Marios returned to St. George's Greek Melkite Catholic Church. He found the tabernacle among the rubble. Inside a piece of consecrated bread, they do not use hosts as in the Latin rite, was found not to have molded, no sign of decay. This was viewed as a sign of hope and protection at the real presence of Christ in the midst of war. In addition, among the rubble, a statue of the Blessed Virgin stood untouched, perhaps a sign of Jesus protecting his beloved mother. I'm Sandra McDevitt for EWTN Radio.
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9: We pray because we want to come into union with God. He wants to breathe His life into us, and we want to accept that life. Because in accepting that life, we begin to experience the abundance that He has in mind for us to receive. Pray to God. Lift your praises high to God and present to Him every supplication that you might find the grace you need for the present moment that He presents to you. Everything good comes from prayer, says Mother Teresa of Calcutta, and so it is true.
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11: Let's say a little prayer. Lord God, we are people who are very much like Thomas all our lives. We lack faith and we lack hope. We lose courage very quickly, Lord. Our pride prevents us from finding joy and self-knowledge and in the sufferings of the present moment. And so though faith is the threshold that allows me to see you in the present moment, give me hope, an increase of hope that will allow me to embrace you in the present moment. Lord, I believe. Help my unbelief. Lord, I hope. Keep me from discouragement. Amen.
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13: 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I'm Father Cedric Pizania. I want to proclaim to you from the Gospel of Luke. This is Luke chapter 6. In these days, Jesus went out to the mountain to pray, and all night he continued in prayer to God. When it was day, he called his disciples, and he chose from them 12 whom he named apostles. In the Gospel of Luke, Jesus prays quite often, gives us parables about prayer, teaching about prayer. And when he prayed, for example, at his baptism, he prayed before selecting his disciples, as we just heard. He spent all night in prayer to God. At his transfiguration, he prayed, shows us that prayer brings about change. Before he suffered in the Garden of Gethsemane, he certainly prayed. And on the cross, he prayed during his sufferings. Prayer for Jesus was his lifeblood. It was a vital necessity. He constantly prayed. And if Jesus, the Son of God, prayed so often and so intensely, how much should we pray? Very important. If you go to the hospital, one of the first things they do is they take your vital signs. That's your breath, your respiration, your body temperature, but especially your blood pressure, your pulse. The vital signs are absolutely necessary and an essential ingredient about your health. In the same way, we are told in the Catholic Catechism that Christian prayer is a vital necessity. In order to connect with God, in order to have that flow from God, we have to be praying. If you don't pray, you will die on the vine. Prayer is the lifeblood of a Christian. As you remember, Jesus said, "I am the vine and you are the branches. Stay connected to me. Abide in me." One of the primary ways that we do that is through prayer. Prayer is our lifeblood. It's essential. It's an essential ingredient, vitally important. It was Saint Alphonsus Liguori, great saint in the Catholic Church, founded the Redemptorist community. He made a very blatant statement. Those who pray are certainly saved. Those who don't pray are certainly damned. Wow, what a statement. Prayer and the Christian are inseparable. Prayer helps us and empowers us to receive eternal life. Studied in Rome, I was glad to be there. Also studied in the Holy Land, but remember one time I went into the Sistine Chapel right by the Vatican. And Michelangelo did these magnificent works in the Sistine Chapel. And as you walk in, you see the sanctuary wall. And on the sanctuary wall is the Last Judgment. You see Jesus coming as judge at the Last Judgment. Around him are the angels and the blessed. Down below are the damned. We had an art teacher who pointed some things out for us. And one of the things that she pointed out was this man dangling from what looked to be a rope. And an angel was holding the rope. And the man was dangling between heaven and hell from the rope. And she told us to go up close and look at it. And it wasn't a rope. What was keeping that man out of hell and connected to heaven wasn't a rope, it was a rosary. That was Michelangelo's way of saying that eternity is determined by our prayer. It's vitally important. It's an essential ingredient to our life. In fact, that's exactly what happened to me when I was a young man, 18, 19 years old, searching, came to the scriptures. And I read, "Seek and you will find, knock and the door will be open, ask and you shall receive." And by the way, that's prayer too. When you come to the Bible, you come to the scriptures and you listen. Prayer is a communication process, speaking of course, but also listening. We listen to creation, listen to our conscience, We listen to the books that we read that are spiritual. Certainly, we listen to the Bible. And when I read that, ask and you shall receive, knock and the door will be open, seek and you will find, I began to hear. I was praying as I listened. When you go to Mass or when you hear the preacher at your particular religious service, you're praying because you're listening. And right now you're praying as you watch this program and listening to me, or as you listen on the radio. And I heard from the scriptures that I needed to be praying. And as I did pray, eventually, didn't happen right away, but eventually I received. I received a touch from the Holy Spirit, the assurance of eternal life, and I received a rebirth. Eternity is determined by prayer. It's a vital necessity, an essential ingredient of eternal life. Prayer is so important. This series is all about how God is with us. Well, if that's true, we can be with God as we pray. God is with us all the time, but sometimes we're not very aware of it, or we are distracted by other things. But when we pray, what we're doing is opening ourselves up to the presence of God. God is with us. We need to be with God. And that's exactly what happens when we pray. I find that when I pray, there's an immediate consolation. Just being able to come before the King of the universe. And by the way, when you pray, it should be Trinitarian. What do I mean by that? You pray to your Father. You pray to Jesus. You pray to the Holy Spirit. Each three persons in one God, you pray to one person, you're praying to the Trinity. So whether it's to Jesus or to the Holy Spirit or to God the Father, when you pray, there's a consolation. There's an immediate strength. There's a comfort. Somehow, whatever burdens you have or whatever problems or trials you're going through, you just simply come to God with prayer. They may not be taken totally away, but there's a consolation. It's so good. When we pray, we open ourselves up to the presence of God. Prayer lifts us up. Besides consolation, we are inspired by prayer. Even if you sense that you don't know if your prayer is being heard, there's a lifting up. For example, at the Catholic liturgy at Mass, we have a point in the Mass where the priest will say, "Lift up your hearts." And we say, "We have lifted them up to the Lord." We're praying at that moment. That's exactly what's happening in prayer. We're lifting up our hearts. By the way, that portion of the Mass, "Lift up your hearts," comes from a teaching called the Didache that was founded about the year 110. It was written, way ancient document of the church, the Didache. It means the teaching. And it simply said, "Hearts up." And that's what we're doing. We're lifting up our hearts when we pray. It inspires us. If we're facing something difficult, facing a trial, it's amazing the strength that we get as we pray. And Jesus was strengthened as he prayed, as we know. He was facing crucifixion. He knew he was about to be tortured to death, and in the Garden of Gethsemane, fell on his face, sweating blood. He had lost all of his energy, and he was fainting almost. And it says that an angel came to strengthen him, and he got up, and he faced his destiny. It was a horrible torture, horrible affliction. He was crucified for you and me. My point is that he was strengthened through prayer. He knew exactly what to do, to pray for strength. That's exactly what happens in our life. Even though you may not feel it, whatever you're facing, certainly before a production, I always pray and I find God strengthening me to be able to do it, giving me the power that I need. And that's exactly why we pray. We pray for strength. And you can trust God to give you strength. And then prayer changes us. If you remember in the Gospel of Luke, Jesus is transfigured. He's transfigured in Mark and Matthew also. But Luke adds a beautiful tidbit, if you will. He adds that Jesus was praying. And as he was praying, his face changed. His clothes became dazzling white, and his face shone like the sun. By the way, in the Gospel of Matthew, it tells us that one day, this is going to be one of the benefits of heaven, One day our face is going to shine like the sun. Wow, how beautiful. But Jesus was praying and he changed. You know what that tells me? That prayer changes us. Yes, prayer changes things. We've got to believe that. God hears our prayer. But also prayer, I think the primary purpose of prayer is so that we change. Be the change that you're praying for. Jesus was changed by prayer, and we can be changed also. Sometimes it feels like God isn't hearing us, but I assure you that God does. Prayer changes us. That's why the 12-step program, if you know anything about Alcoholics Anonymous or any of the 12-step programs, an important ingredient, in fact, it's the 11th step, an important ingredient to recovery is prayer. In the 12-step program, it's called conscious contact with God. In order to come into recovery, in order to change recovery from an addiction, prayer is an essential ingredient. And I like that term, conscious contact, because oftentimes our consciousness is so distracted by so many different things that we forget about God. One rabbi years ago said that the beginning of sin is to forget God. And what prayer does is it brings us into contact. There is a flow. One of the images that I like to use for prayer is that of an umbilical cord. If you know the mother's womb, the baby's in there connected to the mother with an umbilical cord. And that umbilical cord has a flow of nutrients and liquids to the baby. The baby is nourished from the mother. In the same way, we need wisdom. We need grace. We need strength. We need consolation. That's what prayer is. It's that flow. And did you notice, as I proclaimed to you about prayer, that reading, Jesus spent all night in prayer to God on the mountaintop. Then he chose his disciples. It was through prayer that he made his decision. Most of the time, we just decide on our own and make our own choices. We're not even thinking about God. What about praying before you make your flight arrangements? What about praying before you go drive somewhere? What about praying before you buy something? Include God. I love what it says in Proverbs. Acknowledge God in all of your ways, and he will direct your steps. Prayer is acknowledging God. It's depending on God. It's telling God, I need you. I need your help to make my decisions. I need your help to have strength. I need your help to come into recovery. I need your help to change. That's what prayer does. Prayer is so beautiful that way. Prayer, oftentimes it seems like we don't have an answer, but I want to assure you that God does hear, and perhaps he answers you in ways that you don't know. Most of the time you think, well, I haven't heard God's voice. I don't think God is answering me. Or I'm not seeing my circumstances change. I don't think God's answering. Or maybe you have somebody who's addicted and they're not changing and you've been praying for them. I remember a woman came up to me one time and said, Father Cedric, I don't think God hears my prayer. And I go, what do you mean? She said, I've been praying for years for my husband who's an alcoholic. I've been praying for him to come into recovery and nothing has happened. And I reminded her about the 12-step program and the wisdom of the 12-step program. Sometimes it's not the person you're praying for that will get the change. It's you that will get the change. Remember what I said, prayer changes us, can change other people too. We intercede, we have petitions, but I think primarily prayer is about us changing. You've heard that beautiful prayer of Reinhold Niebuhr, God, grant me the serenity to accept the things that I cannot change, the courage to change the things I can, and the wisdom to know the difference. And that's what I told her. The wisdom of the 12-step program says that we got to change first. And accepting situations, accepting people, having courage, having wisdom. So it seems like sometimes God doesn't answer prayer, but I assure you that God does, starts with us. But there are different circumstances that change. People may come into our life. We may have a breakthrough. Oftentimes, God works in the ordinary. I remember a man told me one time he just lost his wife to death. And he said to me, he said, I was standing at the windowsill in my kitchen, and it was the strangest thing. A cardinal came and landed on the windowsill. And he said, my wife loved cardinals. And that was God speaking to me that she's okay. I remember right after my mom died about 10 years ago, my dad had died about 20 years ago, but finally I lost my mom at age 90. And I remember I was devastated.

and grieving, and I knelt by her bed right after I had had the funeral. I was in her bedroom, knelt by her bed, and I was distracted. I was praying for her, and I looked out the window, and I saw these two butterflies doing an aerial acrobatic, and they were flying around each other, having fun, and they didn't fly away. They just stayed right there by the window. And as I was watching that, I thought to myself, Mom and Dad are okay. This is a sign. I remember one time a woman told me, she said that she had a dog named Daisy. Love that dog. And the dog finally passed away, and she buried the dog about a month later. She couldn't believe it. Right over the grave, there was a little daisy growing. And she said that was a sign to her that that dog was okay. To most people, you'd be thinking, what, are you crazy? But I have to believe that God answers us in ways that are ordinary. Maybe a shooting star or a rainbow or a feeling of peace. God hears our prayer and He answers our prayers. Really important to understand. Jesus was praying at a certain place one time. This is in the Gospel of Luke, chapter 11. And the disciples, and in the Gospels, the disciples are those of no faith or little faith. They bumble all the time. They're putting their foot in their mouth. That's Peter. They betray him. They deny him. The disciples are kind of like us in many ways. They have trouble following Jesus. They came up to Jesus watching him, and they said, Lord, teach us to pray. They were observing Jesus praying, and they said, John the Baptist taught his disciples, Lord, you teach us to pray. And it's interesting, Jesus then gave them the Our Father, very short. Now, Jesus knew how to wax eloquently. He had parables, and he had all kinds of teaching, and he could have made the Our Father this long, religious prayer, but he didn't. It was a very short prayer. It's in the Gospel of Matthew, Gospel of Luke. They're a little different in both Gospels. But if you look at it, I'm struck by how short the Our Father is. And by the way, that's the number one prayer prayed by people all over the world all the time. I know in religious life, we're always praying the Our Father when we get together. During Mass, we pray the Our Father. It's a beautiful prayer. And what was Jesus saying? He's saying, keep it simple. He said, don't multiply your words thinking that you're going to be heard because of the multiplicity of your words and how many things that you say. Rather, keep it simple. Get to the point. Focus. Tell God your need. God already knows what you need before you ask Him, but lay it out there and keep it simple. Don't try to sound religious. Don't put on airs. Don't pray for everybody to see you. I've been to Jerusalem to the Wailing Wall, and everybody's there going like this and putting the petitions in the wall, and I've done that too, but sometimes people just want to pray to be seen. I remember as a presider of prayer, I'll be up in front of 1,000 people or 500 people, and they all want to see how I pray. I feel like I'm on stage in some ways, and I like it better when I go to my closet, Jesus said. He said, when you pray, go to your closet. Pray to your Father in secret. And your Father who sees you in secret will reward you. That's what I like about prayer. I'm a presider of prayer, and I like to lead people in prayer. Don't get me wrong about that. But I take the mask off. I'm who I really am. I try to do that in front of people, but I'm very honest, very vulnerable before God in my closet. And I pray in secret. And I love what Jesus said. He said that your Father will reward you. And what's the reward? The reward is God Himself. God is our inheritance, by the way, the scripture says. We are an heir to God. That's our inheritance. God is going to be our treasure forever. And even now, we can experience God through prayer. So you keep it simple. And in the Our Father, Jesus begins with our. By the way, it's not just you and God, it's us and God. It is a personal relationship, but it's also a communal relationship, our Father. And when he said Father, Jesus was saying, it's relational. It's intimacy. When you pray to God, God isn't a slot machine that you put money in, you pull the lever, and you hope to get more money out. Some people pray like that.
They're just looking for things.

tells us in the book of Hebrews to come boldly before the throne of God, confidently before the throne of God. We might be thinking, well, how can I do that? I've sinned and I haven't been obeying and I haven't been tithing and I'm not worthy. Nobody's worthy. But all of us, if you've been baptized and you're a believer, you're in Christ. I'm going to produce a whole episode in this series about what it means to be in Christ, and Christ is in you, because the prayer of a righteous person avails much. It's efficacious before God. And it's not our righteousness, it's not our virtue per se that makes God hear us, but it's the fact that we're in Christ. We are Christians. Jesus was heard because of his humility and his reverence before God. And we are in Jesus, therefore, as we come to God in Christ, there is one mediator between God and man, Jesus Christ. And by the way, you might be thinking, well, wait a minute, you're a priest. Aren't you a mediator? I'm a priest of Jesus Christ. There's one mediator, Jesus. And our priesthood is in Christ. So therefore, as a priest, yes, I stand in the gap like Moses and pray for you. Thank you to all of my benefactors, my partners, those of you who donate to my ministry, you buy my books. You have to understand that behind the scenes, I'm a monk, I live in a monastery. I pray for you at every Mass. I'm praying for those of you who are reading my books, that you are touched. And I really want you to get this book, The Sacred Quest. It's all about prayer. I can only speak to you for a little while on this program, but I read that book over and over. It strengthens me and helps me to have an on-fire prayer life. But the bottom line is what I'm trying to tell you is that I intercede for you, I pray for you, my viewers, my listeners, but especially my benefactors and my partners who help me to reach out around the world with the gospel. Wow. So prayer is relational. It's all about God. And be confident, because God does hear us. And he works through faith. Faith opens the door. When I talk about confidence, believing prayer, you don't just believe that God is there. Of course he's there. But you trust. You trust that he hears you. You believe that he hears you. And he does hear you. Now, he may not answer you exactly the way you want to be answered. I heard a humorous saying about prayer, that God answers prayer in one of three ways. Yes, no, and you've got to be kidding me. Some of the petitions that God gets are crazy. But the bottom line is that God hears us. And then, if you read the Gospel of Luke, you'll hear all kinds of parables that Jesus talks about, teaching about prayer. And the bottom line is he said, be persistent, consistent with your prayer life. That means that you don't pray one day and then the next day you kind of let it go. You really have to be, it's got to be in a routine. You make time for God. As a religious, we have set prayer times that we pray together with. But the bottom line is you got to pray on your own too. Be consistent, be persistent. Prayer isn't just something we do once in a while. It is a lifestyle. As Christians, you got to be praying as soon as you wake up, as soon as you go to bed. You know what a good Jew prays right before they go to bed? Father, into your hands I commit my spirit. Remember how Jesus died? Father, into your hands I commit my spirit. You're giving yourself over to God as you go to sleep, as you wake up in the morning. I pray, Father, glory, Father, Jesus, Holy Spirit, make the sign of the cross. Glory to you. I love you. Don't forget to tell God that you love him. That's one of the most beautiful prayers. Another beautiful prayer is help. God knows how to help us and come to our assistance. Prayer is a vital necessity. Have a routine. Acknowledge God in all your ways. There was a survey done in U.S. Catholic, a magazine, U.S. Catholic. 2/3 of people said that they got more out of communal prayer than praying alone. And Jesus himself said, where two or three are gathered, there am I in your midst. Remember, the whole series is about I am with you. And he's certainly with us in prayer. As we come to the conclusion of this, and there's so much more I want to tell you, but please get my book. And there's a free booklet on my website, The Gift of Prayer, it's called. But get my book, The Sacred Quest. It'll really help you to pray. Prayer is a vital necessity. Determines

0: eternity, connects us with God, lifts us up, strengthens us, changes us. God answers our prayer, brings calmness and silence to our life. God is with us. Now is our time to be with God. And I pray that as you pray, you will sense a flow, wisdom, grace, and fruitfulness. Don't just live, live with passion.
1: 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May Almighty God bless you, the Father, the Son, and the Holy Spirit. Amen.
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5: In the Gospel for this Sunday, Jesus describes the kingdom of God using two parables. One, a treasure in a field which a person finds, goes and sells all that he has, and then buys. And in the second, the kingdom of heaven is compared to a pearl of great price, which someone goes and sells all that he has in order to buy. I think it's really refreshing to hear Jesus describe the kingdom of heaven and relationship with God in such positive terms. Many of us today feel a little bit deflated when it comes to our faith, and many struggle to make the faith relevant to their children and their friends. Isn't it marvelous to hear our Lord describe the faith as a treasure worth buying at the price of everything that we have, or a precious pearl worth more than all of our possession? And the lives of so many saints bear witness to this same truth. Men and women through the ages who have sold everything that they have in order to give their lives to God unreservedly. Maybe the fact that the main actors in the parable today had to sell everything that they had in order to purchase or procure this wonderful treasure shows us that our faith needs to be won from the inside. Too many times we demand that God prove things before we believe them, or we insist on staying on the outside of our faith in order to judge whether or not it's worthy of our assent. But faith doesn't work this way. Love doesn't work this way. The promise the church makes to us about faith is that we will understand after we believe, and that we will appreciate after we begin to love. God offers us the truth of his salvation as a fine treasure and a precious pearl. Let's not be afraid of selling everything we have and so discover its great value.
4: For more information, go to www.stjohnleadershipnetwork.org.
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0: The Glorious Mysteries of the Holy Rosary with Mother Angelica and the nuns of Our Lady of the Angels Monastery.
1: In the name of the Father, and of the Son, and of the Holy Spirit.
2: Amen.
1: I believe in God, the Father Almighty, Creator of heaven and earth, and in Jesus Christ, His only Son, our Lord, who was conceived by the Holy Spirit, born of the Virgin Mary, suffered under Pontius Pilate, was crucified, died, and was buried. He descended into hell.

He rose again from the dead. He ascended into heaven and sits at the right hand of God, the Father Almighty, from whence he shall come to judge the living and the dead.

0: Our Father, who art in heaven, hallowed be thy name. Thy kingdom come, thy will be done on earth as it is in heaven.
1: Give

0: Hail Mary, full of grace, the Lord is with thee. Blessed art thou among women, and blessed is the fruit of thy womb, Jesus.
1: Holy Mary, Mother of God, pray for us sinners now and at the hour of our death. Amen.
0: Hail Mary, full of grace, the Lord is with thee. Blessed art thou among women, and blessed is the fruit of thy womb, Jesus.
1: Holy Mary, Mother of God, pray for us sinners now and at the hour of our death. Amen.
0: Hail Mary, full of grace, the Lord is with thee. Blessed art thou amongst women, and blessed is the fruit of thy womb, Jesus.
1: Holy Mary, Mother of God, pray for us sinners now and at the hour of our death. Amen.
0: Glory be to the Father, and to the Son, and to the Holy Spirit.
1: As it was in the beginning, is now, and ever shall be, world without end. Amen.
0: The first glorious mystery, the resurrection.
2: All the trials, sufferings, heartaches, and disappointments will seem as nothing compared to the glory your sufferings merited for us. They shall all seem like a dream, and the vision of your face will fill our souls with exquisite joy.
0: Our Father, who art in heaven, hallowed be thy name. Thy kingdom come, thy will be done on earth as it is in heaven.
1: Give us this day our daily bread, and forgive us our trespasses, as we forgive those who trespass against us. And lead us not into temptation, but deliver us from evil. Amen.
0: Hail Mary, full of grace, the Lord is with thee. Blessed art thou among women, and blessed is the fruit of thy womb, Jesus.
1: Holy Mary, Mother of God, pray for us sinners now and at the hour of our death. Amen.
0: Hail Mary, full of grace, the Lord is with thee. Blessed art thou amongst women, and blessed is the fruit of thy womb, Jesus.
1: Holy Mary, Mother of God, pray for us sinners now and at the hour of our death.
0: Hail Mary, full of grace, the Lord is with thee. Blessed art thou amongst women, and blessed is the fruit of thy womb, Jesus.
1: Holy Mary, Mother of God, pray for us sinners now and at the hour of our death. Amen.
0: Hail Mary, full of grace, the Lord is with thee. Blessed art thou among women, and blessed is the fruit of thy womb, Jesus.
1: Holy Mary, Mother of God, pray for us sinners now and at the hour of our death. Amen.
0: Hail Mary, full of grace, the Lord is with thee. Blessed art thou among women, and blessed is the fruit of thy womb, Jesus.
1: Holy Mary, Mother of God, pray for us sinners now and at the hour of our death. Amen.
0: Hail Mary, full of grace, the Lord is with thee. Blessed art thou amongst the women, and blessed is the fruit of thy womb, Jesus.

0: Blessed art thou amongst women, and blessed is the fruit of thy womb, Jesus.
1: Holy Mary, Mother of God, pray for us sinners now and at the hour of our death. Amen.
0: Hail Mary, full of grace, the Lord is with thee. Blessed art thou amongst women, and blessed is the fruit of thy womb, Jesus.
1: Holy Mary, Mother of God, pray for us sinners now and at the hour of our death. Amen.
0: Glory be to the Father, and to the Son, and to the Holy Spirit.
1: As it was in the beginning, is now, and ever shall be, world without end. Amen.
0: Oh, my Jesus,
1: forgive us our sins, save us from fires now, and lead all souls to heaven, especially those who most need thy mercy.
0: The second glorious mystery, the Ascension.
2: Dear Jesus, we want to rise above the demands of our emotions and have the courage to live in spirit and truth. Grant us the faith that is always aware of the invisible reality, the hope that trusts in your promises, and the love that seeks not itself.
0: Our Father, who art in heaven, hallowed be thy name. Thy kingdom come, thy will be done, on earth as it is in heaven.
1: Give us this day our daily bread, and forgive us our trespasses, as we forgive those who trespass against us. And lead us not into temptation, but deliver us from evil. Amen.
0: Hail Mary, full of grace, the Lord is with thee. Blessed art thou among women, and blessed is the fruit of thy womb, Jesus.
1: Amen.

0: amongst women, and blessed is the fruit of thy womb, Jesus.
1: Holy Mary, Mother of God, pray for us sinners now and at the hour of our death. Amen.
0: Hail Mary, full of grace, the Lord is with thee. Blessed art thou among women, and blessed is the fruit of thy womb, Jesus.
1: Holy Mary, Mother of God, pray for us sinners now and at the hour of our death. Amen.
0: Hail Mary, full of grace, the Lord is with thee. Blessed art thou amongst women, and blessed is the fruit of thy womb, Jesus.
1: Holy Mary, Mother of God, pray for us sinners now and at the hour of our death.
0: Hail Mary, full of grace, the Lord is with thee. Blessed art thou among women, and blessed is the fruit of thy womb, Jesus.
1: Holy Mary, Mother of God, pray for us sinners now and at the hour of our death. Amen.
0: Hail Mary, full of grace, the Lord is with thee. Blessed art thou amongst women, and blessed is the fruit of thy womb, Jesus.

0: blessed is the fruit of thy womb, Jesus.
1: Holy Mary, Mother of God, pray for us sinners now and at the hour of our death. Amen.
0: Hail Mary, full of grace, the Lord is with thee. Blessed art thou amongst women, and blessed is the fruit of thy womb, Jesus.
1: Holy Mary, Mother of God, pray for us sinners now and at the hour of our death. Amen.
0: Hail Mary, full of grace, the Lord is with thee. Blessed art thou among women, and blessed is the fruit of thy womb, Jesus.
1: Holy Mary, Mother of God, pray for us sinners now and at the hour of our death. Amen.
0: Hail Mary, full of grace, the Lord is with thee. Blessed art thou among women, and blessed is the fruit of thy womb, Jesus.
1: Holy Mary, Mother of God, pray for us sinners, now and at the hour of our death. Amen.
0: Glory be to the Father, and to the Son, and to the Holy Spirit.
1: As it was in the beginning, is now, and ever shall be, world without end. Amen.
0: O my Jesus,
2: forgive us our sins, save us from the fires of hell, and lead all souls to heaven, especially those in most need of your mercy.
0: The third glorious mystery, the descent of the Holy Spirit.
3: Holy Spirit, give to us an increase of your gifts and the grace that assures your presence in our souls.
0: Our Father, who art in heaven, hallowed be thy name. Thy kingdom come, thy will be done, on earth as it is in heaven.
1: Give us this day our daily bread, and forgive us our trespasses, as we forgive those who trespass against us. And lead us not into temptation, but deliver us from evil. Amen.
0: Hail Mary, full of grace, the Lord is with thee. Blessed art thou among women, and blessed is the fruit of thy womb, Jesus.
1: Holy Mary, Mother of God, pray for us sinners now and at the hour of our death. Amen.
0: Hail Mary, full of grace, the Lord is with thee. Blessed art thou amongst women, and blessed is the fruit of thy womb, Jesus.

0: Full of grace, the Lord is with thee. Blessed art thou among women, and blessed is the fruit of thy womb, Jesus.
1: Holy Mary, Mother of God, pray for us sinners now and at the hour of our death. Amen.
0: Hail Mary, full of grace, the Lord is with thee. Blessed art thou among women, and blessed is the fruit of thy womb, Jesus.

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1: Holy Mary, Mother of God, pray for us sinners now and at the hour of our death. Amen.
0: Hail Mary, full of grace, the Lord is with thee. Blessed art thou among women, and blessed is the fruit of thy womb, Jesus.

0: Grace, the Lord is with thee. 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
1: Holy Mary, Mother of God, pray for us sinners now and at the hour of our death. Amen.
0: Hail Mary, full of grace, the Lord is with thee. Blessed art thou amongst women, and blessed is the fruit of thy womb, Jesus.
1: Holy

0: and blessed is the fruit of thy womb, Jesus.
1: Holy Mary, Mother of God, pray for us sinners now and at the hour of our death. Amen.
0: Glory be to the Father, and to the Son, and to the Holy Spirit.
1: As it was in the beginning, is now, and ever shall be, world without end. Amen.
0: Oh, my Jesus,
1: forgive us our sins, save us from the fires of hell, and lead all souls to heaven, especially those who most need thy mercy.
0: The fourth glorious mystery, the Assumption.
2: Dear Mary, Queen and Mother, let your Assumption into heaven give us the assurance and courage to be Christians in word and deed. Let us rise above the things of this world, so that our thoughts may be with you in heaven.
0: Our Father, who art in heaven, hallowed be thy name, thy kingdom come, thy will be done on earth as it is in heaven.
1: Give us this day our daily bread, and forgive us our trespasses, as we forgive those who trespass against us. And lead us not into temptation, but deliver us from evil. Amen.
0: Hail Mary, full of grace, the Lord is with thee. Blessed art thou amongst the women, and blessed is the fruit of thy womb, Jesus. Hail Mary, full of grace, the Lord is with thee. Blessed art thou amongst women, and blessed is the fruit of thy womb, Jesus.
1: Holy Mary, Mother of God, pray for us sinners now and at the hour of our death. Amen.
0: Hail Mary, full of grace, the Lord is with thee. Blessed art thou amongst women, and blessed is the fruit of thy womb, Jesus.

0: with women, and blessed is the fruit of thy womb, Jesus.
1: Holy Mary, Mother of God, pray for us sinners now and at the hour of our death. Amen.
0: Hail Mary, full of grace, the Lord is with thee. Blessed art thou amongst women, and blessed is the fruit of thy womb, Jesus.
1: Holy Mary, Mother of God, pray for us sinners now and at the hour of our death. Amen.
0: Hail Mary, full of grace, the Lord is with thee. Blessed art thou amongst women, and blessed is the fruit of thy womb, Jesus.

0: Full of grace, the Lord is with thee. Blessed art thou amongst women, and blessed is the fruit of thy womb, Jesus.
1: Holy Mary, Mother of God, pray for us sinners now and at the hour of our death. Amen.
0: Hail Mary, full of grace, the Lord is with thee. Blessed art thou amongst women, and blessed is the fruit of thy womb, Jesus.
1: Holy Mary, Mother of God,
0: Hail Mary, full of grace, the Lord is with thee. Blessed art thou amongst women, and blessed is the fruit of thy womb, Jesus.
1: Holy Mary, Mother of God, pray for us sinners now and at the hour of our death. Amen.
0: Hail Mary, full of grace, the Lord is with thee. Blessed art thou among women, and blessed is the fruit of thy womb, Jesus.
1: Holy Mary, Mother of God, pray for us sinners now and at the hour of our death. Amen.
0: Glory be to the Father, and to the Son, and to the Holy Spirit.
1: As it was in the beginning, is now, and ever shall be, world without end. Amen.
0: O my Jesus,

0: the fifth glorious mystery, the coronation.
1: Dear Mother, the justice of God was not satisfied with reuniting your body and soul. So your divine Son, King and Lord, deigned to crown you as Queen of heaven and earth.
0: Our Father, who art in heaven, hallowed be thy name, thy kingdom come, thy will be done on earth as it is in heaven.
2: Give us this day our daily bread, and forgive us our trespasses, as we forgive those who trespass against us. And lead us not into temptation, but deliver us from evil.
0: Amen. Hail Mary, full of grace, the Lord is with thee. Blessed art thou among women, and blessed is the fruit of thy womb, Jesus.
2: Holy Mary, Mother of God, pray for us sinners now and at the hour of our death. Amen.
0: Hail Mary, full of grace, the Lord is with thee. Blessed art thou among women, and blessed is the fruit of thy womb, Jesus.
2: Holy Mary, Mother of God, pray for us sinners now and at the hour of our death. Amen.
0: Hail Mary, full of grace, the Lord is with thee. Blessed art thou among women, and blessed is the fruit of thy womb, Jesus.
2: Holy Mary, Mother of God, pray for us.
0: Hail Mary, full of grace, the Lord is with thee. Blessed art thou among women, and blessed is the fruit of thy womb, Jesus.

0: amongst women, and blessed is the fruit of thy womb, Jesus.
1: Holy Mary, Mother of God, pray for us sinners now and at the hour of our death. Amen.
0: Hail Mary, full of grace, the Lord is with thee. Blessed art thou amongst women, and blessed is the fruit of thy womb, Jesus.
1: Holy Mary, Mother of God, pray for us sinners now and at the hour of our death. Amen.
0: Hail Mary, full of grace, the Lord is with thee. Blessed art thou amongst women, and blessed is the fruit of thy womb, Jesus.
1: Holy Mary, Mother of God, pray for us sinners now and at the hour of our death. Amen.
0: Hail Mary, full of grace, the Lord is with thee. Blessed art thou among women, and blessed is the fruit of thy womb, Jesus.

0: Thy womb, Jesus.
1: Holy Mary, Mother of God, pray for us sinners now and at the hour of our death. Amen.
0: Hail Mary, full of grace, the Lord is with thee. Blessed art thou amongst women, and blessed is the fruit of thy womb, Jesus.
1: Holy Mary, Mother of God, pray for us sinners now and at the hour of our death. Amen.
0: Glory be to the Father, and to the Son, and to the Holy Spirit.
1: As it was in the beginning, is now, and ever shall be, world without end. Amen.
0: O my Jesus,
1: forgive us our sins, save us from the fires of hell, and lead all souls to heaven, especially those who most need thy mercy.
0: Hail, Holy Queen.
1: Mother.

0: Pray for us, Holy Mother of God,
1: that we may be worthy of the promises of Christ.
0: Let us pray. O God,
1: whose only begotten Son, by his life, death, and resurrection, has purchased for us the rewards of eternal life, grant us beseeching that we may take upon these mysteries of the Most Holy Virgin, of the Blessed Virgin Mary, we may
0: May the divine assistance remain always with us.
1: And may the souls of the faithful departed, through the mercy of God, rest in peace.
0: In the name of the Father, and the Son, and the Holy Spirit.
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3: 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Today we pray in adoration. Holy Trinity, simple unity, mighty God, we humble ourselves before you, for you are holy and worthy of our adoration. 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
1: 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And God lives in him.
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3: The essence of evangelization is to tell everybody Jesus loves you.
0: We are all called to be great saints.
3: Don't miss the opportunity.
4: Well, we have so many wonderful family here. And I'm just really excited. I got all kind of little goodies for you tonight. But I told the sisters, they didn't think I'd do it, but I'm going to do it. I had a birthday yesterday. Was it yesterday? No, Sunday. If you didn't know, you can send me a belated birthday card. I think they still sell them. Anyway, the sisters always make me one of these handmade cards. And I thought this was so unique that I thought I would share it with you. It says, "Dearest Mother," I'm going to do this. Now, let's see what happens there. Oh, here we go. It's a little complicated. You really have to have a college education to know how it goes. Okay, so now I'm going to unwind this thing and I'll see how you like it. Because you're so far back, it's Joan of Arc in armor. Only it's not Joan of Arc, it's me. And I got a little shield on my face, which is probably better. But if you put the shield up, I don't know if you could see it, that is my face in there. And it says, "Joush, to wish you a happy birthday," J-O-U-S-E, which means to joust. I thought it was awesome. It's not the ordinary card for abbesses, but... let me tell you the reason behind it. It's about 3-4 years ago, and if you don't mind, I will pull up the drawbridge. I'll do it in your presence, so you know it does work. There we go. There, see? I'm going to frame it. I haven't figured out how. This is going to be the challenge of the framing company next door. Okay. One day at lesson, this is some years ago, I said to the sisters, we were talking about heaven, and I said to the sisters, "Well, what do you think you'll wear in heaven?" And so as we went from sister to sister, that means they had astronomical kinds of stuff on them, you know. And the more we went from sister to sister, I thought, you know, all that lace and frills doesn't seem to match me, you know. I couldn't think of all that stuff, you know, gowns and veils and candles and... So I was desperate by the time it got to me. I thought, I don't even know what I wear in heaven. I can't even imagine. And so I said to the sisters, you know, being kind of collegial, and I said to them, excuse me, "What do you think

Because without flinching an eyelash, an eyelid, in unison, like they practiced all morning, they said, "Armor!" I think I was flattered. I don't know. I'm not sure now. But this is the result of that particular morning when they decided I would wear armor. And I thought, well, I really wouldn't mind, because I love defending the church and I love defending the truth in the church, because it's one time in a lifetime that we have now to defend our Lord in the Eucharist, to defend Our Lady as the Immaculate One, Mother of God, to defend all the church's teachings. In my day, 74 years now, everybody taught the same, and wherever you went, they knew the same. Everybody believed the same. But today, since it's not so, we have to fight for our faith. And by fighting, I don't mean fist fighting. I mean to really defend the faith. And I think it's awesome. You get a few arrows here and there. So what? It's not important. I also have, I want to tell you at the end of the program, so I want to ask the producer to give me 5 or 6 minutes at the end. You know, there's a lot of fear in the world, awful lot of fear. You all have fears, don't you? As you get older, and you realize that every morning when you look in the mirror. And you can put all the stuff on your face you want, you know? It may fill in the wrinkles for a while, but by noontime it starts to drift. You know, you get to that point where, well, it's no use. And besides, everybody knows what's underneath, so they've seen it before, and it's not right. I mean, you can't hide it. And then you try to get out of bed, and where you used to jump out of bed, you crawl now. And where you used to walk fast, you walk slower. And even when you're young, though, you see, there is fear. There's fear of old age. But I have a hard time with, I don't have a hard time with old age, but I have a hard time people calling it old age. And I've thought that when I was younger. Because our soul is always young, isn't it? You don't feel any different in your soul. Your soul is not old. You may get old, your body gets old, but your soul is the same. And that's the dichotomy between what you see in the mirror and what's inside. But what's inside is what we have to judge by. So we do have fear of living. We have fear of economy collapse. We have fear of disease. We have fear of suffering. We have fear of death. We have fear of the state of the world. The new world order, the new world religion. All the things that, oh, we're fear of hospitals, you know. They're like vultures. You get in bed 5 minutes, they come at you with a living will. They don't even know what's wrong with you, that you should have a will. Do you want to sign this? No. Why? I just don't. What happens if you can't talk? Somebody will take it from me, don't have to worry. So we go over this, and everywhere you go, there is fear. But God does not want us to fear. See? If you're a Christian, and you're a Catholic Christian, there's no excuse for fear. Yeah, Mother, I'm sick. There's more reason to trust in the Lord and to trust in His providence. I want to show you two places in Scripture about fear and how our Lord reacted to the apostles. You remember the time, and this is just a short passage in Mark, 4th chapter, 35th verse. It said, "But the coming of

evening, the same day, he said, "Let us cross over to the other side." And leaving the crown behind, they took him just as he was. I always wondered how that was. Did you ever wonder how that was? Just as he was. And there were other boats with him. Began to blow a gale. That's pretty hard when you got a small boat. And the waves were breaking into the boat. It was almost swamped. He was in the stern. This is St. Mark. I like Mark's gospel. He gives you details. He's always giving you some details, especially about the woman who had a hemorrhage. You know that one? Oh, boy, he lays it on him. Ooh. Not only did she have a hemorrhage, but she went to the doctor. She spent all her money, and she got worse for it. Mark had it in for doctors. I'll make a bet. He probably went to one with a bad cold, and he ended up with pneumonia or something. Anyway, our Lord was in the stern with his head on a cushion. I think that's awesome meditation. Now, so far, as far as that scene is concerned, there's perfect serenity. Our Lord's sound asleep. Can you imagine God asleep? Oh, wow. If I was God, I would sleep. My God, I'm not God. But anyway, they woke him up out of fear. Said, "Master, do you not care? We're drowning." Oh, oh. See what fear makes you do. Fear grips the heart. The mind doesn't operate in fear. Reason goes out the window sometimes. And that's what happened here. They were probably trying to take the water out of the boat, and our Lord's there sound asleep. And this is one of the scenes I like to imagine. The Lord gave us imagination. He means for us to use it. And I can imagine James or John saying, or Peter saying to John, "Wake him up." John says, "No." "Why not?" "Because I think he's tired. He's sleeping." "Yeah, he's sleepy and we're drowning." That is not in the scriptures. That's my rendition. But it had to happen that way because they were men and they were afraid. And they woke him up. And he rebuked the wind and said to the sea, "Quiet now. Be calm." And the wind dropped. And he said to them, "Why are you so frightened? How is it you have no faith?" You see, when we have fear, now, I would say that you and I on a natural level would understand. Don't you think? If you're in a boat and the one who could do something about it is sound asleep, and you're trying to get all the water out, and it's obviously the boat's going like this and the waves are going like that, and do you think you have a normal human reason to fear? You do think? You all do think that way? We're all wrong. I'm wrong too. Because the wild Lord didn't understand. He said, "How is it that you have no faith?" He didn't say, "How is you have little faith?" That would have been a consolation. It means you have some. "How is it you have no faith?" So I don't think our Lord understands when we have that kind of fear. What kind of fear was it? The fear that he didn't care. Have you ever said that? "Lord, where are you? Don't you care?" There's not a person here who hasn't said that sometime in their life, huh?
That's what he was talking about. It was normal. But I have Jesus with me just as much as these apostles had him in that boat. Nothing escapes his eye. Nothing. Nothing escapes him. Did you ever notice sometime you made you just wished for something? Last week we were reading about Our Lady of Lourdes, and Bernadette said when Our Lady appeared to her that she had a golden rose on each foot. You remember that? Well, a golden rose was yellow, dark, dark yellow. And I said to the Lord, I never saw a yellow rosary. I'd like to have a yellow rosary. Well, yesterday in the mail came a yellow rosary. I never expected to get one, you know. I mean, some things you say to the Lord are kind of a chit-chat, you know, you just don't. I wasn't waiting for the mailman to come with a yellow rose, with a yellow rosary. There it is. If you're listening, thank you very much. It has got gold chain on both sides. That's awesome. But you see, those are the kind of, and you've all had that experience. You thought of something you'd like, and all of a sudden, you forget it. It's not that important, you know. I could live forever without a yellow rosary. But that is not the point. See, God answers our prayers. He does. He knows. If he says no, he's just waiting like you are. That happens, you know, with conversions. Some of you have children, husbands, wives who are not with the Lord and not even following the way of the Lord, and you want them. You say, Lord, I'm being patient, but I want them converted now. Now? What is now? He has to work with them, and they're stubborn. He's talking to them. They're not listening yet. See, God hears. He knows the word before you know it. Before it's on your lips, the psalmist said. Before it's on your mind or in your mind, he knows it. And that's what he was saying to the apostle. Why did you say, ask me if I care? That's a lack of faith. And fear does that. You know, we can have a lot of faith, meaning an intellectual assent to truth. Most of you here, that's why you're here, you're faithful to the church. You wouldn't see a liberal walk through that door. I'd like to see one walk through. They probably wouldn't stay long, but I'd like to see them walk through. But you see, we expect our answer now. And we would say, well, things are so bad, Lord. Wait. Yeah, they're bad, and yes, they're hurtful, and yes, they're painful. And yes, you don't understand. You didn't see Jesus complain because they didn't get enough water out of the boat. He didn't say, why didn't you work harder? He didn't say, you're a fisherman, you've gone through this before, why are you so excited? He didn't find fault with them. He wanted to know, why did you say I didn't care? There's with the lack of faith. What made him say that? Fear. Fear. You know, some of you out there have not gone to church for many years because your husband died or your wife died or your child was killed and you're angry with God. Don't do that. It wasn't his fault. He loved that child. From some accident, somebody's bad, wrong decisions, somebody drunk. But you don't get angry with God. Anger, you see, at God is a lack of faith. It's like fear. God's providence.

I'm working hard. Why don't I have a bigger car? I'm honest. This guy is crooked as the day is long, and he's got a Cadillac. Isn't that how we judge? This man robs his mother, and he's living in a big house. I live in a shack. See, fear and anger go together. And sometimes when we're fearful, most of the time when we're fearful, it doesn't mean good fear. If there's a lot of traffic on the highway, and you're here, and you want to go over to the sixth lane, fear is very healthy. See? There is definitely a good fear, which means, buddy, you cross over there, you're going to be splattered all over this highway. And you have a right to be fearful. If you can't climb two steps, don't climb a ladder. You have a right to be fearful. If there's a receptacle and there's nothing in it, something says, if I put my finger in there, I'm going to get it. That's a good, healthy fear. But that's not the kind of fear we're talking about. The kind of fear we're talking about is the kind that separates you from God. And I'll make a bet. I won't ask you. I'll make a bet. Everybody here has at one time, be you ever so young or old, where fear hasn't questioned God's love for you, God's providence, or the fact that he knows you exist. I didn't know that he knew I existed. I know that sounds stupid now. I was 18, almost 19, before I knew God knew me. Me. And loved me. It took away all my fear. But see, every fear that you have, fear of old age. Why fear it? Every day you get older. What are you going to do about it? Assisted suicide? Why go from purgatory to hell? That hit the nail on the head, didn't it? She said, that's a kind of fear that's unbalanced. Unbalanced. You fear, I got all this money in the bank. I'd be glad to help you with it if it's a burden. We got this money in the bank, but the way society is today, I don't know what I'll have 20 years from now. Nobody knows what they're going to have 20 years from now. You're not the only one. But see, your concern for what happens to you 20 years from now cannot depend on how much money you have, how many possessions you have. God may call you in your sleep. See, our confidence and trust cannot be in things, possessions, even friendship. People move, people die. People get angry with you seemingly for no reason. You can't allow things or people or events to make you fearful. You know, the weather is a good example. So many places in America have been flooded, never been flooded as long as we know. I heard a weatherman say, oh, don't worry, everybody, this happened also in 1654. I said, how do you know? They didn't have a weatherman in 1654. We always want to explain every tragedy, but these poor people whose houses are still flooded, they fear every time it thunders. I think they fear. So we want to be sure that our fear is a natural fear, like crossing the highway. In Italy, it's impossible. Sister Joseph and I, 1982, I think we were there. We waited on the street corner for about 15 minutes. They only have red lights. They don't believe in lights over there. And so I said to Joseph, we're going to be here all

day. She says, what do we do? I said, act like Italians. She says, I am not Italian. I said, I am. So I start, she says, traffic. I thought, no, there's traffic. Come on. So I went like this. I went like that. Screech! Everybody screeched to a halt. I kept my arm out like a good policeman would, and I walked across the street, and I bowed. There's a time when you got to pull fear together in your hands and say, hey, I got to do something about this, see? And sometimes it's a lack of understanding on our part. I have to understand that God's mercy is infinite. I cannot be presumptuous, though. Do you remember last Tuesday night? I hope some of you never forget last Tuesday night. That poor priest who made one bad confession after another, you see. He knew they were not right, but he had no purpose of amendment. If I go to confession, some of you haven't been to confession. Why? Because you fear. If you don't fear to sin, why do you fear to go to confession? That doesn't make any sense. Now, the reason is out. You haven't been to confession 20, 30 years. You got a pile that high. What are you going to do? What happens if you die tonight? You think it's going to shrink down? No, it's not. It's still there. What are you afraid of? I'm afraid to say it. I'll bet you everybody in your neighborhood can tell you. If your wife hasn't spread it, your friends have. The only one that doesn't know you're drunk is you. Everybody knows it. They can smell it 10 feet away. All the sins you commit are known first by God. It's a given. Your neighbor... somebody was telling me that Big Brother, smart cards, and all these other things, know everything you do. This man said to me, you know, I have a computer at home. I know how to get into everything, anywhere. And he said, I could tell you the last check you made out. I tried to think, what was that? I figured it wasn't that much, so I didn't care. But it does show everybody today, life is an open book. Did you ever notice you go and buy a winter jacket at a hunting store, you know, where they have all these hunting things? Things that make you look like a turkey that you're trying to get. I never figured that out either. Why do you have to look like a turkey? Because you're hunting a turkey. Or look like a deer with antlers. Somebody's going to take a shot at you. So you go into one of these stores and you buy a jacket. Have you noticed... In about a month or two, you get all kind of magazines, they're hunting magazines. I mean, piling up. And you can tell where they came from because the exact name that's on your credit card is on the magazine. Now, if they know that you went to store X and bought a jacket, are you under the assumption they don't know your sins? Somebody somewhere does. Then why do you fear going to confession? Oh, your excuse is that priest is worse than I am. No excuse. He may be, but when he is in that confessional, he takes the place of Jesus. He gives you his mercy. You have no excuse. The fear of confession is a dangerous fear. Get over it. The fear of age is a dangerous fear. There's nothing you can do about it. Grow old, great.

You're supposed to be the wise ones. I like Oriental philosophy sometimes because it used to, doesn't now, but it used to honor the elderly with great honor because they were wise. They were never afraid of getting old because wisdom followed with age, you see? And we're afraid of the economy. Well, if it goes, we'll all be in the same boat. If we don't have money, we'll barter. I made it through the Depression. My grandma and I would wait in line at the city where you didn't know what you were going to get. And usually you got fat back. I don't even have fat back today. Yeah. And you got about that much of it. It was all fat. I don't know where the back was, but it was all fat. But my grandmother used to make, we'd go out and we'd dig up dandelions. My grandmother would make the best meal out of dandelions and fatback. You don't need to worry about that. God will provide. The things we should be concerned about is our souls today. It's a holy fear, a holy fear. Fear of the Lord is the beginning of love, of wisdom. What does it mean? It means I don't want to offend God, and when I do, I want to get cleaned up. That kind of fear is a healthy fear. It's called filial fear. We're afraid of losing our jobs today. And I can tell you, well, this thing isn't working. You know, if you get to be 50, 55, it seems like you're done for. There are many geniuses walking the streets that have a lot to offer. But when you get 50, 55, they begin to fiddle around with your job, and you don't know whether you're going to have it tomorrow or not. Not the fear, but you don't need to fear. You trust in the Lord. The Lord has to be such a person, a live person, because He is alive, that you shouldn't be worried about things beyond your control. I just want to read you a little thing from Trust in Providence. He says, I tell you not to worry about what your life or what you are to eat or your body or what how you're to clothe it. Do you realize how much time we spend on clothes? That's why it's just, I think sisters who got out of the habit, this one. I mean, you gotta be thinking every week about what to wear, how your hair looks. Oh. I swear that most sisters who are not in a habit go to Goodwill or someplace because nothing fits. Nothing. But see, the Lord said we shouldn't worry about those things. Look at the birds in the sky. They do not sow or reap. Does that mean it doesn't? We want you to buy a dress if you need it or a suit? No. No. It's occupation. And that comes from fear. I am preoccupied with clothes, with drink, with food, with work. We're preoccupied with everything and everybody but God. When I was entered the monastery, somebody wrote to me and said, I'm afraid you're going to lose your mind thinking too much about God. I never saw anybody lose their mind thinking about God. Here's what our Lord says. I assure you, I'm talking about the flowers in the field, Solomon in all his regalia was not robed like one of these. And if he closed the lilies of the field, is he not more concerned about you? That's the whole point of this. Will he not much more look after you, men of little faith? See, it's faith again. It is the pagans who set their hearts on these things.

0: set your hearts on his kingdom first, and all these other things will be given you as well. He knows you need them. So don't worry about tomorrow. Tomorrow will take care of itself. Each day has enough trouble. Well, if he knew it, he knew it. So what are we talking about? Fear. There's a healthy fear. Those of you smoking cigarettes, I would have a very healthy fear. It's inevitable you get cancer. See? Do not fear God's care of you. Do not ever doubt his love for you. Do not ever doubt his providence. Do not ever doubt his mercy. Do not ever doubt his compassion. And though he is just, and we're all receivers of great mercy today, that he is also just. So take fear out of your heart. When you find fear gripping your heart, and it does grip, then give it to, say, Jesus, I give you this problem. I give you this person. I give you my health. I give you my everything. You take care of it, Lord. You'll be surprised. And never fear God's anger. In this day and age especially, he is filled with mercy. He is ready to give you mercy upon mercy. Never fear. And use the remedy of the precious blood of Jesus or the Immaculate Heart of Mary as a remedy for your fear. Don't worry about the church either. The church is in very dire straits today because it is hurt and troubled, crushed from within, not outside, inside. That's the worst kind of persecution. When you're persecuted by your own, that's the worst kind. But we have no reason to fear. God will take care of his church. We need to define and defend it, but he will take care of it. He has you and his church in the palm of his hand. It may look like Satan and all his followers are winning, but they're not. We are on the winning side, and don't let anybody convince you of anything else. Well, we have a call. Hello?
1: Yeah. Father.
0: Where are you? Where are you from?
1: I'm from Chicago.
0: Wonderful. What is your question?
1: Yeah, my sister's having difficult when we lost my mom.
0: Mm-hmm.
1: And we just lost her this last November 21st, and we are having a little problem with her, with suicide.
0: Mm-hmm.
1: And she's trying to kill herself, and everybody talking to her, the family and everything else. I don't know what we can do, if you have any, you know.
0: Well, it's a healthy fear on your part, and on her part, you know, psychologically, she has lost someone, and she's not able to accept it. See? But what we all need to do, we're going to do this now, huh? It's a very serious thing. Suicide has nothing, absolutely nothing to do with compassion, and absolutely nothing to do with getting rid of pain. It has nothing to do with it. So, Lord God, we just praise and bless your holy name. We ask, Lord, that you look upon this thy child and take away from her all thoughts of suicide. For the fear in her heart is of something that only you can help, Lord. She fears life, Lord, without her mother. But she must depend upon you, Lord. Manifest to her your love, as you did to me. Give her that grace, Lord, to see how much you love her. And that she not only can go on without her mother, but she can become holy. She can enjoy life in a whole new way. A way that only you can show her. A way that only you can fill her. And Lord, teach her and tell her that her mother, if she's in heaven, and I'm sure she is, she's praying for her. She does not want her to be suicidal, because she takes the risk of being separated from her mother forever. So, Lord, teach her that her mother sees her, knows her, and intercedes for her, and still loves her. We ask this through the intercession of Mary, the great mediatrix of all grace. Amen. We have another call. Hello?
2: Hi, Mother.
0: Hi. How, where are you from?
2: I'm from Opelousas, Louisiana.
0: Good.
2: From Our Lady of Mercy Parish.
0: Wonderful. What's your question?
2: Well, I'm calling for my 9-year-old daughter.
0: Mm-hmm.
2: She is seriously considering a vocation to the religious life.
0: Hey,
2: and we don't doubt it because she's always been a very special child, very in love with our Lord. Her fear is that she will not understand his will for her. And we've tried to set that fear aside, but she would feel better hearing it from you.
0: No, sweetheart. If she has a vocation, the Lord will let her know and she will have no doubt. If you have a vocation, she wants to trust the Lord. If she has a desire to be a religious one day, that's planted in her by God for one of two reasons. Either that is his will for her, or he wants her to begin to live a holy life. Either way, he is speaking to her, see? We don't know, she won't know either at 9 years old, what God will for her at 18. Or whatever time she finishes high school, you see? So that's where, if she wants to be religious, now is the time to trust, see? And God doesn't play games with us. He doesn't play games. He doesn't, have a watch in front of us and just say, well, looky here, you might get it, you might not. That's all these prizes you get in the mail, you know. Miss Angelica, that's what I got last. That teed me off right off the bat. Miss Angelica. You are definitely on the last list of recipients for $5 million. Now, I know it's a lie, and you know it's a lie. I know somebody's going to win it, maybe. But that's one of these little things. And you get one, and I bet all of you get them, and all of you answer. There's always that one chance. Forget it. But God is not like that, see? He doesn't do things like that. Sometimes he inspires us to get our minds off the world and onto him. I never thought I had a vocation. One thing I never wanted to do is to be a nun. I didn't want to do anything else either. But the worst thing I could think of was being a nun. Here I am. So I wouldn't worry. You tell her not to worry. Be at peace and live her life as a young child. Don't get old before you have to. Be a nice, sweet, kind, loving 9-year-old. When the time comes, God will speak to your heart. I guarantee it. And we have another call. Hello?
3: Hello, Mother.
0: Hey, where are you from?
3: I'm from Aptos, California.
0: Wonderful. And what is your question?
3: First of all, Mother, I want to thank, I'm just so grateful to our Lord for you and your show.
0: Thank
3: I was just recently
0: praise
3: confirmed.
0: God. Wonderful.
3: And what I want to ask is, I have a special devotion to St. Therese of Lisieux. But I would like to get to know Jesus, and I was wondering if you could give me some advice on how I could deepen my relationship with Jesus.
0: Well, we have to understand, you should never have a fear of not getting close to Jesus because you like St. Therese or St. Jerome or St. Anthony or anybody. The very fact that you love them, what is it you love about the little flower? That she was close to Jesus. That's what you love about the saints. You know, they isn't their hair or their fit. Most saints were ugly. They were not handsome or beautiful. I mean, you know, Vincent de Paul had a, ooh, boy.

Some of them were bald, but you always see hair. I never saw a bald statue. Did you? You know some of the saints were bald. They didn't all have this big head of hair. So they were normal and human. But what you admire about them is not themselves. You admire the little flower because she was right at it all the time. She wanted to give Jesus everything. Jesus doesn't, you know, it's like a child. You give it milk, and then you give it this terrible stuff in jars. You know, I don't know how they ever get to eat with that stuff. No wonder they... I hope somebody here don't sell that stuff. But see, we just like the spiritual life, God will attract you to some saint, and then all of a sudden, you begin to love him, or the Holy Spirit, or the Father, or Our Lady. All of these things, God takes us on a normal human level and begins slowly to make us understand and then know him. When you read the life of the little flower, you're going to know Jesus better. Especially Our Lady. Anybody who loves Our Lady loves Jesus. And there's no way we can get away from that. No way at all. Why? Because every saint did not become a saint by thinking of another saint. See? They helped each other sometimes. You know, all the Carmelites know that it was a Franciscan who helped St. Teresa of Avila. Just wanted to put that in. And so all the saints help other saints, but they all are led to God. So don't worry. Little flower will be sure, if you love her, she will be sure to draw you closer to Jesus. You know, I have a couple little things here, speaking of prayer and saints and all the rest. In 1970, the Lord gave me a prayer book to write. I hate to sell my own stuff, but the reason I'm mentioning it, because first I want you to get, I have, all I have left is 41,000 of these. I had 50,000 the last time I talked to you about it. So please, I'm being inundated with the mercy of God. Well, I like that, and I know you like it. So, this is free. Now, here's a little book the Lord gave me in 1970, and I made it pocket size. I think it's cute. I don't know if the prayers are cute. But here's a little prayer on peace. The Lord gave me these in the chapel. Oh, I think it took a week or so off and on. It says, Lord Jesus, peace is so elusive. Just when I think I possess it, it's gone. Not true, huh? Is the peace I sometimes possess a figment of my imagination, or is an absence of turmoil? My Lord, this is not the kind of peace I want. You could bequeath to me the peace that no man can take away. Sometimes I hang on to peace for its own sake, but I want the peace that's anchored on your providence without fear, in hope, and in love. Oh, there's another one here. There's about, I don't know how many, there's a big index here. There's everything that you could possibly think. It's a prayer for your enemies, a happy death. For trusts. Oh God, I trust you, but there are times my trust wavers and I doubt your concern or love for me. The trial at hand seems to cover me like a dark cloud, and I cannot see your guiding hand or your loving look. I look for you and cry out like a lone bird on a mountain peak. And when consolation of human beings fail me and you are silent, oh, haven't we all gone through that, huh? Then my soul feels somehow purified, reaches out to you, Lord. It is then that you are near. It is

Then my soul sings a song that only you can hear in the pain of my heart. Well, this cost me $2. It cost you $5. Why? Because I need the money. And you need the prayers. So write to me for Ad Lib with the Lord. Ad Lib. We want to talk to Jesus from our hearts. Catholics are notorious for not knowing how. And all the prayers we say are wonderful. Sometimes, though, we're in fear, in tragedy, and we don't know what to say. Maybe this book will help you. We put it aside so you can keep it in your pocket, in your pocketbook, on your dresser. You just pick it up and say, Lord, I feel like this. So write to me, will you? Write to Mother Angelica, Irondale, Alabama, 35210. This network is going around the world. I got some birthday messages from the internet. It was very encouraging. I want to thank all you for your cards and flowers and candy and all the things. I'm very grateful. I want to pray for all of you that, and everyone touched by EWTN. They came from every part of the world. People have been on heroin for 45 years. Not only got off, but got his family back and his business back. And now he's trying to help teenagers stay away from drugs. Your network has been used in a mighty way by God. I want to thank you and everyone that listens, everyone that gives. Why? Because you are doing an awesome thing. And only in eternity will both of us know what God did in the world. Well, the whole time is over with, sad to say. They're giving me all kinds of signals. I'll see you tomorrow night. Bye.

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2: This week, Jesus asks us to consider the value of our salvation. It's a crucial exercise because it allows us to see all of life from an eternal perspective. Is anything more precious to you than heaven? What has the strongest hold in your heart? Let's think about it next on Breaking the Bread. What is your new life in Christ really worth to you? Do you love His Word more than gold and silver as we sing in this Sunday's psalm? Would you, like the characters in this week's gospel, sell all that you have in order to possess the eternal kingdom that He promises? If God were to grant any wish, would you follow Solomon's example in this Sunday's first reading, asking not for riches or long life, but for divine wisdom to know God's ways and to desire His will? The background for this Sunday's gospel is the rejection of Jesus preaching by Israel. The kingdom of heaven has come into their midst, yet many cannot see that Jesus is the fulfillment of God's promises, a gift of divine compassion given that they and we too might live. We too must ever discover the kingdom afresh, to find it as a treasure, a pearl of great price. By comparison with the kingdom, we must count all else as rubbish, and we must be willing to give up all that we have, all of our other priorities and plans, in order to gain this eternal kingdom. Jesus' gospel discloses what Paul in this Sunday's epistle calls the purpose of God's fatherly plan. That purpose is that Jesus would be the firstborn of many brothers and sisters. His words give understanding to the simple, to the childlike. As Solomon does in this week's reading, we must humble ourselves before God, giving ourselves to His service. Let our prayer be for an understanding and wise heart, one that desires to do His will alone. We are called to love God and to take delight in His law, to forsake every false way, and we are to conform ourselves each day ever more closely to the image of His Son. If we do this, we can approach His altar as a pleasing sacrifice, confident that all things that happen to us will work for the good, that we whom He has justified will also one day be glorified. This is Scott Hahn for Breaking the Bread.
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4: This is a Digital Moment with Sandra McDevitt. Did you know where we got the names of the Blessed Mother's parents? The names of the parents were found in the Proto-Evangelicum of St. James, dating to 150 AD. Although excluded from the list of inspired books, their names are part of the historical tradition. The description portrays King David singing a prophecy to the boy Samuel concerning the Messiah to be born of Mary, daughter of St. Joachim and St. Anne. The child was to be named Mary. The Basilica of St. Anne de Beaupré in Quebec City is the most well-known basilica dedicated to St. Anne. On their feast day, July 26th, in honor of the grandparents of our Lord, do something special for your grandparents. I'm Sandra McDevitt for EWTN Radio.
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8: He is the founding member of the Franciscan Friars of the Renewal, a teacher, retreat leader, and spiritual director. 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

0: WTN Global Catholic Radio Network presents The Fathers of Mercy Hour, insightful reflections that will lift your soul to God and feed your spiritual journey. Today's hour is from the Fathers of Mercy Parish Mission Series, Encountering the Living Lord Jesus. This is Father Ben Cameron's homily on encountering Jesus in prayer.
1: The Lord be with you. A reading from the Holy Gospel according to John.
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1: Jesus said to his disciples, "This is my commandment, love one another as I love you. No one has greater love than this, to lay down one's life for one's friends. You are my friends if you do what I command you. I no longer call you slaves, because a slave does not know what his master is doing. I have called you friends, because I have told you everything I have heard from my Father. It was not you who chose me,

0: but I who chose you and appointed you to go and bear fruit that will remain, so that whatever you ask the Father in my name, he may give you. This I command you, love one another. The Gospel of the Lord.
1: Praise to you, Lord Jesus Christ.
0: As we begin this weekend retreat, we want to reflect on what it means to encounter Jesus Christ. The theme of this retreat is encountering the living Lord Jesus. What do we mean by this? Well, first of all, the word encountering. When we encounter someone, it is a meeting, but not like a meeting where there's lots of people sitting around a table. It is a meeting of persons face to face. It is an intimate union and a meeting of two persons. St. Ambrose, in one of my favorite quotes of a saint, says, "Face to face, thou hast made thyself known to me, O Christ, for I have found thee in thy mysteries." Face to face, our Lord Jesus Christ introduces himself to us. We encounter him, especially in his mysteries, which are the sacraments. And during this retreat, we'll be focusing on the life of the sacraments, how the sacraments are important meetings with Christ. The second word, living. It is not a dead Jesus Christ who we encounter. It is a living Lord Jesus. He is risen, and we celebrate that not only with Easter Sunday do we celebrate the resurrection, but every Sunday of the year is a little Easter. And it is truly the risen Lord Jesus who is alive and in heaven, and who is alive and is with us in prayer, with us in the Holy Mass, with us in the sacraments, and in our Holy Father, and in the Church. It is the Lord Jesus that we meet. Jesus is not simply a nice guy. There's a lot of people today who think of Jesus as a nice guy who said some nice things, but they don't think anything more of him. They might think of him as a great teacher. In fact, we see this in some kind of New Age settings and some kind of New Agey, quote-unquote, Catholic settings too, where they put Jesus and Gandhi and Confucius and all these people on an equal level. Jesus is not just a great teacher. He's not just a prophet. He is the Lord of heaven and earth. He is the eternal and almighty God, the Son of the Father who sits enthroned at the right hand of his Father. He is a loving King who knows and loves each and every one of us individually. And finally, his name is Jesus. And Jesus means Savior. He came into this world precisely to save us from sin, precisely to allow us to know him and to come to, through him to know his Father and the Holy Spirit, to have a relationship with the Trinity. He really did die, and he rose again for our salvation.
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0: We encounter Jesus in a very special way in the life of prayer. And a retreat is a very special and privileged time for prayer, because we've left our homes behind, we've left the family, and many of you, I'm sure, this being a mother-daughter retreat, that means you've left your husbands, you've left your sons, you've left probably most of the little ones, so that you can have a quiet time with Jesus Christ. And those who are daughters, obviously, I'm sure most

0: of you are happy to have left your brothers behind for the weekend. We're to encounter Jesus in prayer. And to have prayer, we have to understand what it is. Prayer is not just talking to God, not just telling God things. God, I want this. God, I want you to do this for me. Prayer is a loving conversation. A conversation with God or with those who are friends of God in heaven. With Our Lady, with the angels, with the saints. A conversation is two ways. How many of us like to get on a telephone and talk for an hour and not let the other person say anything? That's not a conversation. We have to have a two-way conversation with God and prayer. So it's not just saying prayers, it's not just reciting prayers without thinking about what we're saying, but it is lifting our mind and our heart to the Lord, spending some time with our God. During this retreat, there will be time for prayer, time we spend at Mass. Mass is the greatest prayer there is. Time spent in Eucharistic adoration, looking and gazing upon the Lord, whether revealed to us in the monstrance or hidden behind the walls of the tabernacle. It is a time for quiet meditation, for reading, spiritual reading, that helps us to reflect upon God and to enter into a conversation with Him. There are a lot of mistaken ideas about prayer. There are a lot of people who think that they're praying if they're just simply reciting prayers. There's nothing wrong with reciting prayers, but we have to be thinking about what we're saying. Sometimes people think they're praying if they get all thoughts out of their mind, and they do centering prayer. Get all thoughts out of our mind so there's a vacuum. Well, nature abhors a vacuum. And the devil loves a vacuum because that opens the way for him. So we don't want to empty ourselves, but to empty ourselves of self only to be filled with God, to fill our lives with the Lord Jesus. Prayer is not simply having quiet just to think about ourselves. If we're just thinking about ourselves, that's not prayer. Of course, we can think about ourselves in relationship to God, and that is prayer. True prayer, if it's vocal prayer, if it's spoken prayer, is attentive to what we are saying. And it's always in the spirit of the Lord's Prayer. St. Augustine said that every prayer that we pray should be in accordance with the Lord's Prayer. And you know those seven petitions. Hallowed be thy name. Thy kingdom come, thy will be done, on earth as it is in heaven. Give us this day our daily bread, and forgive us our trespasses, as we forgive those who trespass against us. It's important. We have to forgive to be forgiven. And lead us not into temptation, but deliver us from evil. And all of our prayers have to be in accordance with that spirit of the Lord's Prayer. And our prayer that we call mental prayer is thinking about Jesus, about His teachings, about what He did, and then entering into a conversation with Him, uniting ourselves to Jesus in love, in praise, in thanksgiving, and adoration. If we're going to really have a good retreat, there has to be a spirit of silence. And there will be times of actual silence as well. Because if we're busy talking to others, we can't listen to Jesus. And we can't hear Him speaking to us. And so we want to make sure that we keep things down to a very dull roar. And then when Sister says, okay, it's time to be quiet, then we're quiet to listen to the Lord so that He can speak to us, speak to our hearts, whether we're sitting here, whether we're in our rooms or walking the grounds. so that Jesus can speak to us. Remember, this retreat is a time to meet Jesus and to grow in love and in union with Him. And through loving Jesus better, hopefully we'll grow in our love as families as well. And may God bless you.
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0: Welcome back. You are listening to an EWTN Global Catholic Radio Network presentation of the Fathers of Mercy Hour. Insightful reflections that will lift your soul to God and feed your spiritual journey. Today's hour is from the Fathers of Mercy Parish Mission Series, Encountering the Living Lord Jesus. This is Father Ben Cameron's homily on Mary, Queen of the Apostles.
1: The Lord be with you. A reading from the Holy Gospel according to John. Standing by the cross of Jesus were his mother, and his mother's sister, Mary the wife of Clopas, and Mary of Magdalene. When Jesus saw his mother and the disciple whom he loved standing beside her, he said to his mother, "Woman, behold your son." Then he said to the disciple, "Behold your mother." And from that hour, the disciple took her into his home. The Gospel of the Lord.
2: Praise to you, Lord Jesus Christ.
1: Today we're celebrating a special Mass, an Easter Mass for Mary, Queen of Apostles. In our first reading from the book of Acts, Mary is found with St. Peter and the other apostles in the upper room. She is there at the heart of the church in its infancy. The apostles and disciples, about 120 in all, were gathered together. They were devoting themselves with one accord to prayer. And Mary is praying with them. And then the Holy Spirit descends like a strong driving wind, as tongues as a fire. They begin to proclaim the Lord Jesus in various tongues. In fact, they were speaking so strongly and they were speaking in so many different tongues that people were amazed and thought that they had been drinking. They were almost drunk with the Holy Spirit. And people of many languages understood them. As we gather in prayer during this retreat, we should ask our Blessed Mother to pray with us as well, to stand with us, to pray for us that the Holy Spirit, her divine spouse, will pour out his heavenly gifts upon each and every one of us, that we too may boldly proclaim the Lord Jesus and his cross and his resurrection. Mary is truly our mother. She is given to us in the person of St. John as they stood together at the foot of the cross. That's why those images of the cross with Mary and John there are so powerful. Because we know that at that moment, as they stood there, as Jesus said,

0: "Woman, behold thy son." And then said to John, "Behold your mother." That Mary was given not just to John, but to all of us. That she is our mother. And she wants to pray for us, for an outpouring of divine grace upon us. In the preface for this Mass, the preface is that prayer just before the Holy, Holy, Holy, the beginning of the Eucharistic prayer. The Church tells us that Mary was the first to proclaim Christ, even before the apostles. She did this when she hastened, as it says, to bring her son to John, that he might be sanctified and filled with joy. That's speaking of the other John, John the Baptist. When Mary went in the visitation and she took the infant Jesus in her womb, Jesus who was only a couple days old in her womb, she rushed off to the hill country to the house of Zechariah and Elizabeth. John was filled with the Holy Spirit. He was sanctified and made a saint at that moment when he leapt in the womb of his mother. He was sanctified, and so he leaped with joy. And she hastens now to bring her son Jesus into our lives. You know, the Church teaches that Mary is the mediatrix of all grace, which means that she is so united with her son, the mediator, that as he gives all of his graces to us, he does so through and with his mother, that she is in total union with him. It's not that Jesus is sitting there saying, "I don't want to help that person." Mary says, "I'm giving it to him anyway." No, she's so united with him that she's united in our work of sanctification. She brought him into this world for us, and she participated at the cross, and so she still participates in bringing the grace of her son into our lives. And she wants to bring Jesus into our lives that we may be holy, not that we may be kind of good, not that we may barely make it to heaven or barely make it to purgatory. You know what happens when we try to barely make it to purgatory and we miss? Not a pretty sight. We have to be striving to be holy, to be saints. And Mary wants to help us with that. And she wants to have us be holy and filled with the Holy Spirit. Now, sometimes people, especially of more traditional Catholic spirituality, are a little afraid of being filled with the Holy Spirit because we automatically have images of Pentecostals or charismatics waving their hands and jumping up and down and praying in tongues. Being filled with the Holy Spirit is not, that's not it. Some of those people may be filled with the Holy Spirit. He's got different gifts, and some of them may, in fact, be given a gift of tongues or something like that. But being filled with the Holy Spirit oftentimes seems to be very ordinary. Pope John Paul II has been known to speak fluently in about 30 languages. The greatest linguist in the world can only handle 10 to 12. A couple priests that I was in seminary with were in Rome in a general audience. And they said the Holy Father gave his general address, as he always does, the Angelus. And then he turned to a group of pilgrims from Vietnam and started speaking to them in Vietnamese. And then he turned to a group of pilgrims from Africa and started speaking to them in their native tongue. That's a gift of the Holy Spirit. Mother Teresa was filled with the Holy Spirit, but we didn't know of her ever speaking in a tongue other than one that she'd studied. But she was filled with a different gift of the Holy Spirit, a gift to reach out to the poorest of the poor.
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0: And we have many gifts, and we should be wanting to be filled with those gifts of the Holy Spirit. That same Spirit who made Peter and the other apostles

30 or 40 years. People come up to me and say, I have never heard that before. After I give a talk on marriage and the church teaching on marriage, there are people who have been married for 30 years who come up and say, nobody ever told me that before. So sometimes, some of us have got to be very bold and outward. Some of us have to be bold more in action and not being embarrassed when people, for example, in a checkout line say, are those all your children? There's a lady that I know named Marie Billette, a Catholic singer up in Nashville, and she has a song about that where some people, are those all your children? Shouldn't you have not had so many? She says, which of my beautiful children should I not have had? So sometimes it's very basic things. We are all called to be apostles. Every person who is a member of Jesus Christ by baptism is part of his church, which is both militant and apostolic in this world. Now, we don't usually hear that church militant term much today, but that means not that we're battling people and trying to kill people who are not Catholic, except maybe to kill them with kindness and grace, but it's that we're battling the world, the flesh, and the devil, that we're battling and we're being a witness to Christ. It's also apostolic, which means that our faith is not something for ourselves alone. And anybody who's got any idea that our faith is a personal relationship between me and Jesus, I hope by the end of this retreat that idea will be dispelled. Because that is not the Catholic way. That is not the faith of our church. We are all commissioned to take the gospel message into the world, to sanctify the world and to make it holy. We are called to evangelize by both our words and our actions. There's a story from the life of St. Francis of Assisi of a young novice. A young novice who is always asking St. Francis, take me preaching with you. So one day St. Francis said, come on, brother, let's go preach. So they went into Assisi, and all day long they walked through the streets and they spoke to every person they met, to the elderly, to the children, to the sick, to the shopkeepers, to the people going about their business. And as evening fell, they were going back to their house, and the novice was disappointed, and he said, but Brother Francis, you said we were going to preach today. He says, brother, you've been preaching all day by the way you acted. So sometimes our preaching is in our actions, even more than our words. In fact, very often, that's the strongest kind of preaching. I was in preparing for this retreat, I ran across something from Vatican Council II about the raising of children. And the thought that came through to me was that children should learn the life of prayer and learn about Jesus from watching their parents before their parents ever speak to them about Jesus. They should have already learned it by watching, by observing how their parents lived, by their life of prayer. I mentioned last evening a priest named Father Bradshaw. Father Bradshaw had a big influence on me. He was a priest of the Legion of Mary from Ireland, and he worked in Iceland. Occasionally I run across priests who think that their parishes are kind of big and desolate. Father Bradshaw's was 500 miles by 200 miles, and he was the only priest. And the only helpers he had were young women from the Legion of Mary, young women in their 20s who had come to serve and help for like a year at a time. But he always said that our Catholic faith is like a box of chocolates. Now, I'm sure a lot of you here like chocolate. Well, if somebody gives you a very expensive box of chocolates, what are you supposed to do with it? You say, oh, wow, all mine. Go to my room and keep it. You know?
What happens?

0: when we do that? You tend to overdo it, and then we kind of get sick. And that's what happens with our faith when we become selfish. When we keep it to ourselves, we become sick. It's meant to be lived out, to be shared with as many people as possible. Our Blessed Mother, as the preface tells us, even today, inspires by her example new preachers of the gospel. And she cherishes them with a mother's love and sustains them by her unceasing prayer. She is inspiring all of us to proclaim her Son Jesus boldly with courage. Now, sometimes we think of courage as simply a manly virtue, and it is very much a manly virtue. If you've got any boys or men who are not courageous, they don't really qualify as men, in my humble opinion. But it's also a virtue for every woman to be courageous and strong in bringing Jesus to the world and standing for what you know to be God's will, to be right. May God bless you.
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0: Welcome back. You are listening to an EWTN Global Catholic Radio Network presentation of The Fathers of Mercy Hour. Insightful reflections that will lift your soul to God and feed your spiritual journey. Today's hour is from the Fathers of Mercy Parish Mission Series, Encountering the Living Lord Jesus. This is Father Ben Cameron's homily on contemplating the face of Christ.
1: Pope John Paul, over the course of the 25 years of his pontificate, has made a practice every Holy Thursday of writing a letter to the priests of the Church, a letter in which he talks about the priesthood, the Eucharist, and the service that is involved in the priesthood. This year, our Holy Father, instead of writing his normal letter, wrote an encyclical on the Holy Eucharist. It's called Ecclesia de Eucharistia, which basically is the Church of the Eucharist. And toward the beginning of that encyclical letter, which I have not finished the encyclical, but it is, so far, it is one of the most profound and concise presentations of our faith in the Eucharist that I've ever seen. The Holy Father says this: to contemplate the face of Christ and to contemplate it with Mary is the program which I have set before the Church at the dawn of the third millennium, summoning her to put out into the deep on the sea of history with the enthusiasm of the new evangelization. To contemplate Christ involves being able to recognize him wherever he manifests himself, above all in the living sacrament of his body and his blood. The Church draws her life from Christ in the Eucharist. To contemplate the face of Christ and to contemplate it with Mary. The Christian life, the goal of the Christian life and of the spiritual life, is to know Jesus Christ, to have a personal and intimate union with him, not simply to know about him, but to come to know him personally. And we come to know Jesus through prayer and through contemplation. We have to be still and know that he is God. We have to be quiet to listen to him. So often we are so busy trying to do everything, trying to fix everything, that we forget that the Lord says to be still. Elijah upon the mountain wanted to see the Lord. And there was an earthquake, and the Lord was not in the earthquake. And there was a fire, and the Lord was not in the fire. And there was a strong driving wind, and the Lord was not in the wind. And then there was a tiny whispering sound, and Elijah covered his face and stood there to meet the Lord. We have to be still. We have to be quiet to know him. So often we're too busy, or so we think.
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1: We come to know the Lord Jesus through union with him as we find him, as he reveals himself to us in his Church. And we also come to know him through his Mother Mary, who is our mother. Our Holy Father has called us to a new evangelization. And this new evangelization is a renewal, a re-evangelization, a deepening of our relationship with the Lord. Many people have not ever been evangelized in the first place, and so they have to hear the gospel for the first time. But those of us who have heard it need to hear it again, and need to hear it with the ears of our heart, to hear it more deeply, to grow in a relationship with Christ. This new evangelization begins right here and right now in our hearts. The disciples on the road to Emmaus recognized the Lord in the breaking of the bread. That breaking of the bread is a term that's been used in the early church for the Eucharist. Do we recognize the Lord Jesus at work among us? Do we recognize Him coming to us in the gift of His body and blood in the Holy Eucharist? Or do we take a casual approach to this great mystery? Is it old hat for us? Or is it an ever new and exciting encounter with the living Lord Jesus? The Holy Father tells us that the church draws her life from Christ in the Eucharist. Where do we draw our life? Where do we draw the graces that we need? If we're not drawing them the fount of the Eucharist, then maybe we're not drawing them at all. Vatican II said that the Holy Eucharist is the source and the summit of the church's life. It is the source. It is the wellspring from which all grace comes, because the Eucharist is the Lord Himself. It is our God Himself. And the Mass is the cross itself. And nothing comes to us, no grace comes to us, except from the cross of Jesus Christ. There is no salvation apart from the shedding of His blood. Do we recognize that it is truly Him? Do we recognize that the Mass we attend is Calvary? That it is the same once and for all

0: sacrifice that is now made present in our midst? Or do we let ourselves fall into the trap of thinking that the Mass is simply a gathering of the community, a time, a meal that we come to share? The Mass is Calvary. The Eucharist is the Lord Jesus himself, body and blood, soul and divinity. Let us fall down and worship and adore the Lord. And let us bring the Eucharistic Jesus into our world, into our families, into our homes, and make him the King of our lives, of our hearts, of our homes, of our society.
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2: This is Oblate Father Andrew Small, National Director of the Pontifical Mission Societies in the United States. 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It's a lesson from the missions.
3: 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Remember, if you're baptized, you're a missionary. Through prayer and sacrifice, in word and witness, we're all part of this one family in mission.

0: Welcome back. You are listening to an EWTN Global Catholic Radio Network presentation of the Fathers of Mercy Hour. Insightful reflections that will lift your soul to God and feed your spiritual journey. Today's hour is from the Fathers of Mercy Parish Mission Series, Encountering the Living Lord Jesus. This is Father Ben Cameron's homily on Love One Another.
1: The Lord be with you.
2: And also
1: a reading from the Holy Gospel according to John.
2: Glory to you, Lord.
1: Jesus said to his disciples, "As the Father loves me, so I love you. Remain in my love. If you keep my commandments, you will remain in my love, just as I have kept my Father's commandments and remain in his love. I have told you this so that my joy may be in you, and your joy might be complete. This is my commandment: love one another as I love you. No one has greater love than this, to lay down one's life for one's friends. You are my friends if you do what I command you. I no longer call you slaves, because a slave does not know what his master is doing. I have called you friends, because I have told you everything I have heard from my Father. It was not you who chose me, but I who chose you, and appointed you to go and bear fruit that will remain, so that whatever you ask the Father in my name, he may give you. This I command you: love one another." The Gospel of the Lord.
2: Praise to you, Lord Jesus Christ.
1: Let us love one another, because love is of God. In our modern secular society, we often hear a great deal about love. Many evils are justified in the name of love. "But I love John. How can it be wrong when it feels so right?" But we're in love. The Beatles song seems to sum up a lot of our society's thinking on love. It says, "All you need is love. Love is all you need." And then we have Tina Turner singing, "What's love got to do with it?" Many times during the 1960s, people proclaimed, "Love is God," meaning that what they called love

0: was their God. And so many Christians today cringe when they hear St. John saying, and our Lord saying, St. John recording, "Let us love one another. This is my commandment, that you love one another," the Lord says. And St. John says, "God is love." We don't like to hear that sometimes. It sounds wrong because of all the mistaken notions about love. In fact, about a year ago, I met a priest who said, "I never preach about love. I never talk about love because there's so many mistaken ideas about love." That's like saying, "I don't talk about babies because people have got the wrong idea. I don't talk about marriage because some people have got the wrong idea. Or I don't talk about God because some people have got the wrong idea." It makes no sense. But this teaching of the Lord, and this teaching given to us in his first letter by St. John, must not be avoided or belittled or ignored, for it is at the very heart of the gospel message. How is it at the heart of the gospel? Our Lord Jesus at the Last Supper said to the apostles, and he says to you and I today, "As the Father has loved me, so I have loved you." Jesus imitates the Father in his love. He says that he sees what the Father does, and he does the same. And he sees and experiences the love of the Father, and so he loves. He loves us. He says, "Live on in my love. You will live in my love if you keep my commandments, even as I have kept my Father's commandments and live in his love." One of the problems today with when people talk about love is that love is emptied of content. Love is reduced to a mere feeling, to an emotion that may or may not be on track, that may or may not be disordered. It's much more than a feeling. And sometimes people think that love is the same as lust, that when they lust, they are loving. There is no love without obedience, without respect, without submission.
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0: There is no love without keeping the commandments. Jesus says, "If you love me, keep my commandments." That means that if we don't keep the commandments, we're saying that we do not love him. We receive God's commandments through his holy Catholic Church. We cannot love God if we spurn the authority of his church to teach us about the commandments. Jesus says, "This is my commandment. Love one another as I have loved you." And how did Jesus Christ love us? He loved us so much as to suffer a horrible death upon the cross. And every time that we gaze upon a crucifix, we are reminded of the infinite love of our God for us. And that love is something that we are to imitate. As we talked about in the conference on matrimony, a husband is told he must love his wife as Christ loved the church. And Christ died for the church. He died out of love. And so a husband is called to have a love that is beyond human capacity, naturally speaking. But it's only possible through the grace of Almighty God. While we were yet sinners, Christ died for us. Jesus says, "No greater love does a man have than to lay down his life for his friends." And yet St. Thomas More points out that our Lord's love was greater. He died for both his friends and his enemies. He died for those who hated him. Now, God's attributes, his perfections, are the cause of the virtues within us. Because God is love, we are able to love. True love comes from God. God's justice allows us to be just. God's mercy allows us to be merciful. To have fortitude, to have temperance. All the virtues are reflections and come from in some way the divine perfection. And so the love that we are called to have comes from the Lord. And we will only have it insofar as we are united to the Lord. St. John, in his letter, was opposing a heresy of the first century. He wanted all to understand that charity is the sure mark, the way to recognize the genuine disciple. If we do not have charity, we are not truly disciples of the Lord. One of the priests of my community, Father David Wilton, years ago pointed out to me that many people who call themselves and think of themselves as Orthodox Catholics lack charity. We all struggle with this. Sometimes we see people and they're completely against us. If they have 1 out of 100 things they agree on, they ignore their differences and work together to save the whale, to kill the babies. Whatever their cause is, they work together. But very often, Orthodox Catholics would rather cut each other's throats over the 1 out of 100 things that we might disagree on. Oftentimes, things that are not that important. St. Augustine says that a person can come to church and still be an evil person. He can receive baptism. He can prophesy and receive the body and blood of the Lord and still be evil. He can be called a Christian and be evil. But we cannot be a bad or evil person and have charity at the same time. Charity stands apart, and it must inform all of our actions and thoughts and words. To act against love is to act against God, St. Augustine says. He also asked the question, how is it that you sin not against God when you sin against love? When we sin against love, we do sin against God. St. Augustine says that God is love is the same as saying love is God, because love is of God. It is of the Father, the Son, and the Holy Spirit who are love. It is necessary that every action of our lives be rooted in the divine love. For many things may be done that have a good appearance, and yet they proceed not from the root of charity. And if they have a good appearance and they're not from charity, then they are only appearances. They're not real. He says, love and do what you will. Sometimes people think that means, well, if I think I love, I can do what I want. But when we have true love, when we have the divine love within us, then we will never will anything apart from God. Saint Jerome recounts a story about St. John the Apostle as a very old man. And it said, according to St. Jerome, that he was always saying, my children love one another. And he was asked why he insisted on this so much. And then St. Jerome says, to which he replied with these words so worthy of John, because it is the Lord's commandment, and if you keep just this commandment, it will suffice. St. Augustine, in speaking about the statement that God is love, says, even if nothing more were to be said in praise of love in all the pages of this epistle, even if nothing more were to be said in all the pages of sacred scripture, and all we heard from the mouth of the Holy Spirit were that God is love, there would be nothing else we would need to look for. My brothers and sisters, as we go forth, let us love one another. Let us love in deed and in truth, and not merely talk about it. May God bless you.
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1: Now, here's an excerpt from the documentary Archbishop Fulton J. Sheen, Servant of All.
2: After St. Viator's came St. Paul's Seminary in Minnesota, where he continued his studies until 1919, when on September 20th, Fulton Sheen was ordained as Father Sheen by Bishop Edmund Dunn. The ceremony was held in Peoria at St. Mary's Cathedral, where Father Fulton had been a clumsy altar boy 20 years before. Upon becoming a priest, Fulton committed himself to a daily discipline that he would continue for the rest of his life, to spend 1 hour every day in prayer before the Eucharist.
3: And it was just so beautiful to see him go into the chapel and be on his knees and talk to the Lord. And everyone, of course, didn't want to disturb him, but I don't think they would disturb him. I think that he was caught up in a relationship with the Lord that all of us wish that we had.
4: He was a man of intense prayer. He was not an actor. He used to say that for every minute he spoke, he spent an hour on his knees.
2: After ordination, Father Sheen earned 2 additional degrees at Catholic University in Washington, D.C. He then went on to study in Paris, London, and Rome. Finally, in 1923, the prediction Bishop Spalding gave to an 8-year-old altar boy in Peoria came true. Fulton Sheen went to Louvain.
5: Seeking a deeper material on St. Thomas, he was recommended or advised to go to the University of Louvain in Belgium, and there he got his doctorate and then was even invited to study for a super doctorate called the Agrégé degree, which he won with highest distinction. First American ever to win that.
2: In 1925, Fulton Sheen was 30 years old and one of the Catholic Church's most promising and well-recognized young scholars. He had reached his pinnacle as a student and was prayerfully considering offers from some of the world's most prestigious universities. But the Church had another path in mind for the celebrated Father Sheen, one that led toward home.
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8: In the Gospel for this Sunday, Jesus describes the kingdom of God using 2 parables. One, a treasure in a field which a person finds, goes and sells all that he has, and then buys. And in the second, the kingdom of heaven is compared to a pearl of great price, which someone goes and sells all that he has in order to buy. I think it's really refreshing to hear Jesus describe the kingdom of heaven and relationship with God in such positive terms. Many of us today feel a little bit deflated when it comes to our faith, and many struggle to make the faith relevant to their children and their friends. Isn't it marvelous to hear our Lord describe the faith as a treasure worth buying at the price of everything that we have, or a precious pearl worth more than all of our possession? And the lives of so many saints bear witness to this same truth. Men and women through the ages who have sold everything that they have in order to give their lives to God unreservedly. Maybe the fact that the main actors in the parable today had to sell everything that they had in order to purchase or procure this wonderful treasure shows us that our faith needs to be won from the inside. Too many times we demand that God prove things before we believe them, or we insist

0: insist on staying on the outside of our faith in order to judge whether or not it's worthy of our assent. But faith doesn't work this way. Love doesn't work this way. The promise the church makes to us about faith is that we will understand after we believe, and that we will appreciate after we begin to love. God offers us the truth of his salvation as a fine treasure and a precious pearl. Let's not be afraid of selling everything we have, and so discover its great value.
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2: People always ask me, Father, how should we pray? Well, there's several ways we can do it, but the most important is through the power of the Holy Spirit. We have to pray from our heart. We have to pray honestly and sincerely. We have to allow the Holy Spirit to work through us so that we're not just simply saying words, but we're saying words that can actually change us. Prayer, if it changes us, then we're doing it right.
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4: Lord God, we praise you and bless you, Father, for giving us these wondrous beatitudes, this blueprint to heaven. 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
8: 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Father Ricardo is a priest and parish pastor in the Archdiocese of Detroit. He also serves as a consultant to the Archdiocesan Department of Evangelism, Catechesis, and Schools. Father Ricardo completed his graduate studies at Sacred Heart Major Seminary in Detroit and the Gregorian University in Rome. He was ordained in 1996. This episode is entitled Mary, Monica, and My Mother. Today's show is program number 840. And now here's Father John Ricardo. We hope you enjoy.
9: Father in heaven, we thank you again for the great gift of this day and the blessing of life. We thank you for willing us into existence. We thank you for the plan that you have for each of us and for our children. We thank you for the great gift of your Son. Lord, we pray that the days that are about to begin would be rich with meaning for us, that the wounds of Christ would still be fresh, that we would see the cross like never before, that we would understand like never before what you've done for us, and respond as never before as we should. Father, we ask you to send your Holy Spirit to be upon us in this room now. Lord, give us ears to hear those things that you want to say to each of us by name. Open our hearts so that your word would be planted within it. Bless us and our families, especially those of us here tonight who are in need of an increase in faith, who are carrying the cross and finding it heavy, who are facing doubts and concerns and fears and anxieties. Father, help us to meet you now and to know the difference that you alone can make. All these things we ask in Jesus' name. Amen. Our Lady of Good Counsel, pray for us. In the name of the Father, the Son, and the Holy Spirit. I'm honored to be with all of you again. I've had the opportunity to come on a number of occasions to CC. I have a particular love for the school, even though I didn't go here. I went to Shrine. So I'm the youngest of five kids. My brother went to an all-boys school. He wanted to be a priest. He went to a competitor of this school. Warriors is their nickname, yeah, right? I went to the co-ed school because I wanted to get married, and so he's now married and I'm the priest. But I have a great love and affection for this place. Kevin Walters, who's the varsity baseball coach here and also the head of the religious studies department, Kevin is a good friend of mine. He's a parishioner also at Good Counsel. He was leaving Divine Child as I was coming when I was first ordained back in 96, and we've been close ever since. For, I think it was 3 years, he and I did every retreat for the boys at CC. So we did 35 retreats a year for the kids. So if you had a son who was here from 2001 to 2004, I had him for a retreat together with Kevin, and it was a great time for me. It was like spending a month with your kids, so I got to know some of them better than I wanted, but it reinforced again and again in me something that I say often and I say publicly. I know if I had a son, he'd go to CC, which is not to say it's a perfect school. It's not, any more than I'm the perfect disciple, and I'm not. But it is a great school, and we're blessed in the diocese. We have a number of great Catholic schools, but if I had a son, he would come here. So it's an honor to come back and to be with all of you, especially today on this Feast of the Annunciation as we celebrate the greatest mother of all time, and indeed the greatest woman of all time, the greatest human person of all time. So I've been trying to pray and think about tonight. I got together, we had a chance, some of the planning committee set a month ago to talk about tonight, and they tried to share with me some of the issues that you face as moms of teenage sons or sons who are soon to be teenagers and what's real for you. So I've been, as best I can anyway, trying to imagine what you as moms of teenage boys living in the midst of what is a constantly changing world and an increasingly contentious culture must be facing. And the challenges that daily assault you, as well as the many things that try to shake your faith and your trust in the Lord. These are incredibly tumultuous times. We have almost an absolute mistrust of anyone in authority, whether it's parents, teachers, coaches, priests, the church, government, you name it. And that's somewhat unique. Every age has its struggles and its trials and its challenges, but ours have some particular ones. As I've been praying about tonight, two areas in particular have come to mind that I want to just mention. It's not so much what I want to talk about tonight, but I want to mention and highlight. One of them I know is very much on your minds. The other one may or may not be on your radar. This first one, which may or may not be on your radar, which is certainly on your son's radar, is the ever-increasing rise of what's known as the new atheism, or what would be better called the new anti-theism, because there's a set of people who are against God more than they are atheists, who simply don't believe in God. And these are people like Richard Dawkins and Christopher Hitchens, who are extremely popular on college campuses, who, unless you know this, first of all, and do something about it, will, if you're not careful, swallow up your sons. Because the way they speak is very attractive to men. I can't speak on women, but it's very attractive to men, at least at first hearing, because it sounds very reasonable, very rational, very intellectual. It's none of those. They dodge over and over again the person of Jesus and the historical data for Jesus and the fact that there's no sound, rational, reasonable way to explain the rise of Christianity apart from the bodily resurrection of Jesus. They instead just want to talk about religion, which is a very different matter. I'm really not interested in talking about religion. I'm interested in talking about Jesus. You go to Barnes and Noble's or Borders right now, and you'll see their books front and center. They are poison. Don't flirt with it, and don't let your sons flirt with it. But help your sons and your daughters to know their arguments so that you can dismantle them. Don't set up straw men. One of the ugly things in the contentious culture that we're living in right now is when we argue with someone, we create these straw men. We all know what a straw man is. It's this really easy position to dismantle, which doesn't do justice to the other person's view. That's typically how these people talk about religion. And they never really talk about Christianity, at least not about the person of Jesus. It's incumbent upon us, especially if you have some

ones who are on their way to college or who are in high school now, to help them know what they're saying and to answer it. Because it's going to be in their face really quickly if it's not already in their face now. That's the first area. The second area, which I know is on your radar screen, is the hyper-sexualized culture that we're living in, and which is in the air your sons are breathing, and that we're all breathing. There's one author in particular who's written a book. I'm going to mention the book in a second, but she's speaking from her perspective. She works at UCLA. She's on staff there in the campus. She works in the campus health center, and she has these words to parents of kids in college or on their way to college. Don't make the mistake of thinking college is something like it was when you were there. It is thousands of times more toxic than anything you remember or can imagine. It's nothing like what we went through 20 years ago, 30 years ago, certainly 40 years ago. It is an environment which chews up people. And they're the people I sit most of the day, all day long, talking to, who are desperately longing for love and don't think it's possible, often because of things that happened when they were in college or when they were in high school. You know, we know all this, huh? We seemingly went to bed one night, woke up, and marriage got redefined. It's not only normal for teenage kids to think sexual activity should be going on, it's abnormal to think you should be chaste. Harmful to think you should be chaste. There is no such thing as safe sex. It doesn't exist. Public schools in particular, but Catholic schools too, because the kids are breathing the air that we're living in, is telling them otherwise. Homosexuality, bisexuality, transgendered questioning, you name it, it's all in play. Those who know me know I love to recommend books. Sorry for that. I have a friend who hesitates to go out to dinner with me because he knows every time we go out to dinner, he's going to have to pull out his BlackBerry and order another book. But with that as a warning, I'd like to suggest four books for all of you, which address these two areas, which I feel like I have to speak about, at least to arm you, in addition to all the things that you're doing right now. These would be great books for you and for your sons and daughters too, by all means. Two of them have to do with the new atheism, and two of them have to do with hypersexuality. The first book is called The Loser Letters. It is a great book. It just came out, The Loser Letters. It's written by a woman named Mary Eberstadt. It's a series of short letters written by a person kind of in the guise of a 25-year-old girl or so, writing to people like Hitchens and Dawkins, thanking them for converting her out of Christianity into atheism. And as she does so, she just begins to dismantle all their arguments by, in one way or another, saying, you know what, if we're really going to be effective in trying to win more converts, we should probably do these things. I got to read you just a little bit as it begins to get a flavor for how she writes, because this is how kids write. So it says, this is an open letter to those spokesmen for the new atheism who have labored mightily these past few years to sweep aside religion's paralytic webs of superstition and prejudice, and to liberate the rest of our species via science and enlightenment. Dear sirs, speaking just for this atheist convert, congratulations, guys. You really did it. Thanks to all your hard work, the rest of us know once and for all that the so-called God is everything you say he is. The biggest fraud of all time. Cosmic zero. Ultimate no-show. And after all those centuries and promises, too. Like throwing the biggest rave ever only to cancel at the last minute after everyone already bought tickets and drugs for it. What kind of loser does that? If this were Facebook, no one would be befriending him now. But you have to admit, that same loser sure has been great for the book business, including and especially all those books on the new atheism, I'm happy to say. Almost 1 million volumes sold in 12 months' time. Covers in every major newspaper and magazine. Publicity on all the best talk shows and websites and campuses. National and international book awards out the wazoo. Talk about knowing how to make something out of nothing, the loser. It really is marvelous. Sorry, I almost said miraculous there. I'm new to the atheist party and hope you'll pardon any slips.
how your ideas have taken so much of the Western media by storm, you'd almost think atheism had friends in some pretty high places. Whatever, you probably think we atheists have earned the right to sit back and chill. I mean, it's pretty clear we've won by now, isn't it? Except, well, not. And that's why I'm writing you this letter. Because there's one thing that's still missing from atheism's final victory, and it's something that just can't be sugarcoated. Apart from me, where is the testimony of anyone your writings have actually convinced? After all, as one of you said somewhere, and all of us want to believe, if this book works as I intend, religious leaders will be atheists when they put it down. So where are the rest of them? I'm starting to wonder. I'm not asking you about the numbers to depress any of you. One of the things I love about our side, the winning side, the atheist side, that it's good enough just being in everybody's face about God not existing, even if no one but me was persuaded despite a few million more books in circulation. And I know that it wouldn't be the first time that atheism fell short in the convert count. It appears to me, whether rightly or wrongly, as our most illustrious forebear Charles Darwin once put it, that direct arguments against Christianity and theism produce hardly any effect on the public, and he should certainly know. Even so, as your convert, in fact, as maybe your one and only convert, I worry for us. Sooner or later, one of the believers will come along and point out a fact they'll think is damaging to this new atheism. I mean that it hasn't actually convinced anyone. In other words, they're going to paint our side as somehow intellectually unfit, and the idea of being called unfit to this newly minted atheist is just too much to bear. Back when I was a Christian, I was taught to embrace those kind of people, you know, the maladaptives. But as an atheist, even a new one, I've learned to despise them all as nature's mistakes. Being put on the losing side be what you might want to call a personal devolution for me, something gross and unnatural, like having an opposable thumb and not even texting with it. And so to protect us atheists from that charge before our religious enemies even get to it, I've gone ahead and written the following letters to you. They offer up the earnest confession of one who, as someone once said of our fellow atheist Allen Ginsberg, did not come back from hell empty-handed. I mean, hell figuratively, of course, a little joke there. But seriously, I've ascended from the darkness of the believers by clinging to each and every one of your words, and I bring with me recent first-hand knowledge of them and their ways that I want to share with you. Mary Eberstadt's a great book. The second book is a book by a man named Peter Kreeft, who some of you may know, some of you may not, K-R-E-E-F-T. Kreeft is a teacher at Boston College. Young men love him because he is extremely rational. And that's key for a young man as he's thinking about faith. Because for most young men as they're growing up, everything that they've been told is faith is emotions. It's not emotions. It touches our emotions to be sure, huh? But faith isn't blind. It has to rest on something. It has to rest on a foundation. In Kreeft's book, all his books, but this book in particular might be worth reading. The two books on this kind of hyper-sexualized culture are both written by a woman named Miriam Grossman, G-R-O-S-S-M-A-N. She's an Orthodox Jew who works at UCLA. Her first book was published anonymously because she was afraid she would lose her job. It's called Unprotected. If you've got a kid on their way to college, read it and then weep. It's a little frightening. Her second book that I'd recommend is a book called You're Teaching My Child What? Which has to do with particularly grade school and high school public education and what kids are exposed to as regards sexuality and the agenda that is often very present. I can't help but add one more thing on this that I feel like the Lord gave me as I was praying tonight. Please be very vigilant about what you bring into your home. More directly, don't put trash on your TV. Don't flirt with filth. If you watch something as inane and as ridiculous as Desperate Housewives, or you bring magazines into your home, which I'm sure many of us in this room do, who have on the cover of their magazine everything from the title of How to Look Great Naked to 25 Sex Tips You Didn't Know, don't be surprised that your son's dabbling in pornography. I mean that. Watch what you bring into your house. It's incumbent upon you as parents to help do your best
to teach your sons that men and women

are not objects, that sex is not an indoor recreational sport, that there is such a thing as love, that it's hard, but it's worth it. Your sons' minds don't work like your minds. Their eyes don't see like your eyes see. I presume you all know that by now, but I can't tell you that strongly enough. They don't think like you think. And certain things are a tremendous occasion of sin for them. And there's no greater gift that your son could give, either to the Lord in priesthood or to the woman that he's going to marry, than a pure heart. That doesn't come out of nowhere. That comes with a lot of work. It's really hard in this culture. I'm sure some of you are thinking I'm like from another planet. This culture's fruit is so rotten as regards sexuality, and it will continue to get worse unless we do something. So on behalf of your sons, I would beg you to do something. I can't tell you how many people I counsel who are addicted to pornography and whose marriages are a mess because of it. And it started at this age. But it started at this age 20 years ago when it was far harder to get your hands on anything. You got one of these? It's in reach all the time. So let's be careful with what it is that we bring in. So in the midst of all of these challenges, huh? Many of you anyway have your sons at a most prestigious school, and yet one which is, as I said earlier, not immune to all the challenges that teens face. And you're their moms, wherever your kids are. And as you know, and as I know, there is an amazingly special relationship between a mom and a son. It's at times an annoying relationship, quite frankly. It's annoying because you know things that we have no idea how you could possibly know. And yet you do. And for some of you, perhaps those of you whose oldest son is in high school right now or who are going through this for the first time, this can be a very awkward age both for him and for you. Because as he's growing to be a man, he's separating himself more and more from you. Because he has to learn what it means to be a man, and you can't teach him that. Only a man can. And so he's trying to attach himself to his father or to father figures. That's why coaches are so significant for young men. And yet at the same time, that relationship between a mom and her son is always there. It lasts a lifetime and far beyond. My mom signs every letter she writes me, eternal love and prayers. And that's not a throwaway line from my mom. I know she means it. So in praying for all of you, I was thinking about the anxieties you carry, about your sons' lives now, their futures, your prayerful concern for them, your eagerness to see God's plan for them realized, your desire to find wise women for fellowship and support and insight as you go through this, perhaps for the first time, perhaps for the fourth or fifth. And so the title for tonight is the result of trying to think about that and pray about that. It's Mary, Monica, and my mom, who are the three greatest women that I know. So in the next few minutes, I'd like to try to share with you some things that I think they have to teach us all. First, Mary. Today is the solemnity of the Annunciation. Mary is, quite simply, the greatest woman of all time. She's the greatest human person of all time. Her son's a divine person. There's a bumper sticker which is often seen in certain college campuses or across the country that says this: obedient women never make history. Obedient women never make history. You couldn't find anything further from the truth. Without the obedience of this woman, there would be no history. You would have no history. I would have no history. We would have no future. We would have no hope. There would be no redeemer. If Mary hadn't said yes, heaven would not be open. And she could have said no, because Eve did, which got us into the mess together with Adam. And Mary is the new Eve, who again is presented with the message of an angel, just as Eve was, although Eve's message came from a fallen angel. And Mary said yes. And by Mary obediently placing her life in God's hands with a reckless trust, salvation was made possible. She is the model for every single one of us, man or woman, on what it means not only to live as a disciple, but what it means more basically to live as a genuine human person, in communion with God, with reckless trust and a constant faith. But Mary is not a statue. She's not a little
marble thing which stands outside, which the kids go out and pray the rosary in.

impossible. You may think Mary is a cute little story, but this woman woke up a month or so after Gabriel appeared to her, and she knew she was pregnant without a man. She knew it. Then she's sitting at home for 30 years, like wondering what the heck this son's gonna do, because he isn't doing anything. He's a carpenter, for crying out loud. Son, it's a nice dresser and all, but did we go through all that for this? Aren't you gonna do something, you know? You ever have that feeling as a mom about your son? Still living at home at 38, you know? Especially the Italian moms in the room. You have to think that way about Scripture. I had the privilege of leading a woman 10 plus years ago through what's known as the Spiritual Exercises of St. Ignatius, which is this kind of month-long, intense period of praying with the Scriptures. And it was a tremendous gift for me to walk with this woman in particular, because she's a mom, and I kind of got a chance to glimpse the passion through a mother's eyes. So I remember as we were going through the passion, at a certain point, she came back and she was sharing her meditations and whatnot, and they were very plastic. And I asked her at one point, I said, you know what? I don't think you've really entered into this. Let me just give you a suggestion. Why don't you ask Mary as a woman, woman to woman, mother to mother, this was long before the Passion of the Christ came out, let me see the passion through your eyes. And so she came back about a week later, and she was just totally different. And I asked her to describe what had gone on, and I remember two things in particular. I mean, she just started to cry as she walked through this, and the Lord had clearly given her a grace. The first thing was her watching her son get tortured to death, and how she just wanted to run in and grab him and hold him and protect him and scream at the people who were doing this to her son, who she knew came from God and was God, because she knew she hadn't been with a man. The second thing was her, this I think only a mom could tell me. She described being there as Jesus is taken off the cross and placed in her arms. And she felt like she was holding the Lord. And they start to wrap his body in the shroud. And she kept stopping them. And she made them wait over and over and over again before they finally covered his face, because that was her son's face. And she didn't want to not see her son's face. I share that with you as we begin, because this may sound somewhat abstract. I think this is probably the most practical thing we could take away from tonight, in fact. The days that are about to begin are extraordinary days. It's not just another Holy Week. The church calls Holy Week the Great Week, because the events that we celebrate are unlike any events in the history of the world because of the events that saved the world. And I say all this to you as we begin to ask Mary, mother to mother, woman to woman, for the grace to hear the passion as a mother, to experience the passion as a mother, to walk through this like you never have, and to experience the resurrection the way Mary did. Though the Scriptures don't talk about Jesus appearing to his mother, the saints have always said that there's no question that the first person Jesus appears to on Easter Sunday morning is Mary. Who more than his mother would Jesus want to know is alive? And as I pray with that passage all the time, especially this time of year, I just imagine there are no words. You have to believe the joy and the smiles that are present in that room, wherever that room was, were brighter than the sun as she realized it was all worth it. And the fulfillment of all this was beyond anything she could have imagined. And the grace for you, I think, in a particular way as moms coming out of this, is the grace to grow in faith and in trust. Trust in the God who is always faithful, who turns disaster into good and trash into gold. Take my son, hang him on a cross, you wait and see what I do with him. If you come out of that, after prayerfully having gone through this with her intercession as a mom and as a wife, as a woman, then I think the payoff, if you will, for you, is that as you look at all the different hardships that you face and the obstacles and the challenges that are in your life, especially as you send your son out into the middle of a world which is so screwed up, is you can do it with a lot more trust. You don't have to worry about being in control. God's in control. Nothing's impossible for God. He can make a virgin pregnant.

0: You can bring the dead back to life. You can watch over and guide your son, even in the midst of whatever challenges and trials come his way. The second woman I thought could offer us something helpful is Saint Monica. For those of you who don't know who Monica is, I can't encourage you enough to get to know her, not to get to know about her, to get to know her. She, like Mary, is not dead. She's alive. The saints are not dead. They're alive. They're not just alive in memories. They're really alive. People in heaven are not dead. Monica, for those of us who don't know, is the mother of Saint Augustine. If you don't know who Saint Augustine is pretty generally considered to be one of the 10 most significant human beings who ever lived. He is a pillar of the church, the author of the first autobiography, which is known as the Confessions. But he was a man with a very checkered past. And Monica was a very devout Christian who was married to a very abusive husband who prayed fervently both for her husband and for her sons and for Augustine's conversion in a particular way for 33 years before he was finally baptized and gave his life to God and became a saint. And it was her constant, faithful, fervent prayers for him and the witness of her life which led to his conversion. And like any man or woman, but any man I can speak from, Augustine was passionate about finding real meaning in life. He wanted answers to the only questions which really ultimately matter, like why am I here, where am I going, and how the heck do I get there? And Augustine searched far and wide for answers to those questions until finally he got led to a man named Ambrose, who was the bishop of Milan in northern Italy, who was instrumental in his conversion. But it was Monica's prayers for Augustine which paved the way and opened up his heart for him to accept the faith finally. There are, I know, many of us in this room whose sons are off the beaten track, or on their way off the beaten track. And it can be very easy for us to get discouraged, to give up, or to think that God's not hearing our prayers, or whatever. Monica stands as this great reminder, don't ever quit. Don't ever give in to discouragement. That's the devil's game. Your constant, faithful prayers, even if you're not the one and you're almost never the one who directly converts your children, but your constant prayers and the witness of your life will pave the way for him or your daughters to meet somebody one day, and it will click. Because Augustine was dead on when Augustine wrote that our hearts, Lord, are restless for you. Every human heart is restless for God. We just don't all know it, but you're restless for God. He's the only thing that can satisfy you or me. And we search many ways and many places and many peoples to try to find fulfillment. None of them will work ultimately. Only God can satisfy. And God wants to satisfy us. He longs to do that. He thirsts for us. He wants us. He wants you more than you want him. He wants you so much, he was willing to get slaughtered. He would rather die than live without you. If you want a great thing to read to find a way to get to know more about her, pick up Butler's Lives of the Saints, which is a great thing to have anyway, which has a great summary of her heroic life. Finally, my mom. I speak often, especially to the guys, about my dad. My dad's my hero in my life. He's 85 years old now. My folks are married for 60 years this August. I can't thank God enough for both of my parents, in a special way for my dad. I could imagine no greater image for me or for my four siblings of who God the Father is than my dad. However pale a reflection my dad is a great pale reflection of the Father's love and his mercy and his kindness and his justice and his truth and his goodness. But my mom is right behind him, if not right there with him. She is unquestionably the greatest woman that I have ever known. And I don't have an idealized view of my mom. I know my mom. I know an awful lot about my mom. I know who my mom is, just as my mom knows who I am. You may think a lot of me. You may not either, but some of you may think a lot of me. My mom doesn't. My mom knows who I am, where I've been, where I've come from, and what I struggle with. And I know who she is and where she's been and what she struggles with. Her favorite prayer, which has become mine as well, is a prayer that's written on the walls in Westminster Abbey. Lord, I thank you that you know me better than others know me and better than I know myself. Therefore, I pray, forgive me for what they do not know and make me better than they suppose. That's a prayer of real humility. That's my mom's prayer. So I just want to share some insights from my mom, things that I've learned from her and things that especially other women have learned from her. You know, scripture says you beat a path to a wise man's door or a wise woman's door. And my mom, even at 80, even in a debilitated state as she is now, her health is quite bad, is constantly sought out by people for wisdom. I don't know anybody who's ever met my mother who hasn't walked away knowing that they somehow just encountered God. Many people say this. I mean this very sincerely. I really think my mom is a saint. And I don't doubt my mom will be canonized. She'll shoot me for saying that. But I really think that. I know I've shared some of this in different contexts before with some people who are in the room, but I find it so helpful and so real. I thought it was worth sharing again in a august assembly like this. So let me make a couple of reflections from her life and then 10 quick recommendations, and then we'll be done. So first, my mom was and is a woman who always supports her husband. She has always been behind my dad. Someone said once, this is so true, you can tell a man whose home life is at peace and vice versa. And my father has always lived with this remarkable sense of calm, even in the midst of a hellacious job in a very tough time back in the 70s. But because he knew my mom was behind him, my dad was always calm. So, I mean, they're real. They got tensions in their marriage just as there are in every one. But my mom was his rock and he has always been hers as well. You know, 60 years into marriage, you kind of think it's going to last. So they live out what St. Paul talks about in Ephesians 5, where Paul talks about this mutual subordination of husband and wife, of always being on the lookout to outdo your spouse in being kind, in showing love, in being generous, whether you feel like it or not. I think that's what's appealing about them to so many people who have known them. They really are a witness of a couple who try to outdo each other. They don't keep score. It's a great way to kill a marriage. Keep score. Don't keep score. Don't worry about what he's doing. Worry about what you're doing. Win his heart by being kind. Win his heart by loving him. Win his heart by waking up every day and having as a goal to outdo him. That's what wins hearts. She's always attentive to him and to his own needs. This is a thing that I'm convinced as I speak to couples in my office, how many people either are oblivious to this or just don't realize how important this is. But whichever one comes home at the end of the day, it doesn't matter. We may both come home. You know, you may come home. He may be at home. He may come home and you have been at home. But you have to learn a sense of timing. Like when one of you walks in the door right away, it's probably not the best time to just dive into something which really needs to get addressed. Some people have absolute oblivion to that idea. We have to learn to read each other. My mom's just been a master at reading my dad. She's sitting there all day long, I know, especially when my dad was working, saying, I can't wait till he gets home, I gotta talk about this. But she would know, this is not gonna be the right time. So might have to be tomorrow, might be later tonight, but it ain't gonna be right now. We'll just kind of table that. And she would trust that the opportunity would arise and then it would. Second, my mom is a woman of extraordinary faith. My mom had an encounter with God, like a New Testament miracle encounter with God, that was just extraordinarily palpable to us as her children. And she modeled to us as her kids that faith wasn't about assent to intellectual propositions. In other words, faith doesn't mean I believe God exists. That's not faith. The demons know that God exists. Faith is clinging to Christ. Faith is leaning so far over on God that if he wasn't there, you would fall down. That's faith. And my mom did that. She made it just extremely attractive to us. She showed us that it was a relationship with a person. And what she had and she modeled, we wanted. We just wanted to know the one who she knew who had changed her life as dramatically as he had. Third, and flowing from that, she's a woman who prays. She prays alone. She prays for long periods of times. When she used to be able to move, which she can't very well anymore, she used to do this by just kind of walking outside in the beauty of God's cathedral or sitting by a pool or on a tennis court or being in church wasting time with God. Now she can't walk all that well, so she just prays in bed, or which she kind of stumbles around the house and prays, especially for other people. My mom's a remarkable model of intercession. She keeps in her home legal pads, stacks of legal pads, she and my dad both, with names on them. Some of your names are on those legal pads, because I ask her to pray for those of you who are in the room who I know. Without your ever knowing it, my mom suffers for you and prays for you and says, Lord, I unite all my pain to your cross for them. Help them. I don't usually tell her the details, but I give her names. But she's a mom. She could probably figure out the details. That's the problem. So you're stuck on that one. She taught other people how to pray. She used to take the initiative over and over again and going over to other people's homes to visit them and to pray with them. She used to host Bible studies and prayer groups with other women in our home as I was growing up. And she taught people how to pray. One of the most important things you can do as a mom is teach your kids how to pray. You have to learn that. And there's a huge difference between learning how to say prayers and learning how to pray. And parents have to model how to pray. So teach them. If you're not doing it, do it. If you are, thanks be to God. Keep going. It makes a huge difference. Fifth, she was a great model of service, especially to the homebound and to the underprivileged, or the people who couldn't get to church anymore, the children who couldn't read. My mom's fluent in Spanish. She used to do books for the blind kids in Pontiac. She did books on tape long before there were books on tape. This was back in the early 70s. And she'd just sit down and read books and translate them or read them in Spanish for the folks who were there, the kids who were there, and then just send them off and take them to the kids and visit them. She was a great model of service. It's not enough to meet God in prayer. You got to meet him in the poor and in the suffering and in Jesus' distressing disguise, as Mother Teresa used to say. Six, this is an amazingly practical thing to do. She prays for us, her kids, but that's not so practical. I mean, we all do that, I hope. But what's practical is she and my dad, probably 35 years ago, decided that they were going to set aside a different day of the week to pray for each one of us, their kids. So there's five kids. So my oldest sister got Monday, the next sister got Tuesday, the youngest sister got Wednesday, my brother got Thursday, and I got Friday. I was not a good kid. I was not a good man at all. I can only imagine what her prayers kept me from, given what I did. But it's a tremendous thing to do. And we knew it. I mean, they used to always tell us, hey, you know what? Friday, expect the Lord to bless you somehow. And he did. And we continue to do that. And now my nephews and great nieces, they do this with their kids. It's a great thing to do. My mom is also just kind of like really normal. This is not to be underestimated. Because some Christians are not so normal. I mean, we have to be attractive with the faith. You don't want to scare anybody in whatever way that we can scare people. She's just like really balanced. I mean, she's a woman of class and of dignity. I mean, she loves music, she loves culture, she loves art, she loves sports. You knew by looking at her, that's how you're supposed to live life. You're supposed to love life, but to do everything that you do in life for the glory of God and never at the expense of someone else. That's really worth imitating. Lord, help me to be attractive as a disciple, to win people to you just by the normalcy of my life. She suffered and she suffers now well, incredibly painful as it is. She knows from her own experience that God heals and can heal, and she also knows plain and simple that suffering is a part of following Jesus, and my mom's pain is off the chart. And through all of that, she's taught us about how to unite our own pain when it comes, in whatever way it comes, to the pain of Jesus on the cross for the sake of others and not to waste it. It's a great lesson to learn. It's not a question of if I'm going to suffer. It's a question of when and how. And when I do, what will I do with it? I usually complain and balk and cry and moan like a typical man. My mom just unites it to the cross and knows that it's powerful, even though it doesn't feel very good, and it's not all that romantic, and it's not attractive, and it certainly isn't fun. And lastly, she never forced the gospel down anyone's throat. I mean, she just lived it so attractively that it was very provocative. I mean, she didn't hesitate to talk about God or the scriptures or what he'd done in her life, but she never did it in a contentious way, which is oftentimes how it's done today. And she knew that God was in control, and that it wasn't up to her to win somebody. She just had to live her life in a particular way, and God would win because God wanted somebody more than she did, even if it was her own children. And she understands that it took a while for her to come to her senses, so it's probably going to take a while for others to come to theirs as well. Okay, let me give you, in rapid fire, 10 suggestions I think my mom would like to make to you. First, don't leave any room for bitterness in your family. Bitterness imprisons yourself. An unwillingness to forgive, a lack of mercy, keeping score, holding on to grudges, puts us in jail. Don't give in to that. It's not weak to forgive. It's extremely hard to forgive. It's weak to hate, or to be bitter, or to hold a grudge, or to be resentful. Second, be a model of prayer. You be a model of prayer as a mom. Whether it's by leaving a Bible around, whether it's by praying before meals, whether it's by the witness of the way you come to Mass when you're at Mass with your kids, whatever it is, be a model of prayer. Third, live the faith attractively. Be normal. Whatever that means. And I know it's very vague and ambiguous, but strive to show the normalcy of faith. Normal people have faith, not wackos. Reasonable, intelligent, thoughtful people have faith. Not people who don't have any other ground to stand on. Fourth, be simple. Simple in the things you have, simple in what we wear. Not ugly, but simple. Big difference. It's part of that being attractive thing, you know? Spoken as only a celibate man can say, right? All right. Fifth, be a model of service to your kids. I got a buddy of mine who almost every other week, I think, takes his sons and his daughter down to St. Al's to work in the soup kitchen on the weekends. He's just teaching them that's part of what it means to be a disciple of Jesus. That's what we do. We care for people. Not like once every 6 months or once during Lent. All the time. That's what's obliged of us. To not take for granted the fact that we live in the 99th percentile in the world. So let's expose ourselves to the other part of the world that doesn't live like we live so that we can stop complaining when our Xbox, you know, isn't as up to date as it could be. Sixth, love your husband. Your kids will feel safer. You know this as children, just like me as a child. Far more important than knowing that you love your children. Your children need to know that you love their father and that he loves you. Then I'm safe. Then I'm secure. And some of us know the other experience. Many of us in this room know the other experience. Seventh, expect suffering and suffer well. It's an odd expression, but it's so true. Suffer well. Don't waste it. Jesus didn't save the world by his miracles. He saved the world by his cross. He saved the world by his passion. And when we suffer, we cooperate with him in the work of redemption. Eight, be annoyingly motherly to your kids. So especially on those Friday nights when my mom and dad were praying for me, I used to like stumble home not knowing how I got home. I can't tell you how many times I woke up in a garage having no idea how I got there. And I'd walk upstairs and I'd open up my door and there'd be a note underneath my door from my mom just saying, hey honey, I'm glad you're home safe, I'm praying for you. Or she'd just kind of walk through the house, you know, when I was dating and show up in all these unexpected places. That's annoyingly motherly in a great way. I mean, you gotta do that. Ninth, write letters to your kids. I have every letter my mom has written me in the last 15 years. And she writes a lot. These things are great, you know, but unfortunately they've replaced letters. You can't save emails and pull them out and read them the way you can pull out handwriting from someone who loves you. And especially as a mom to her kids, and a dad too, but it's an amazingly powerful thing. We know it when we get one. How many letters do we get anymore? We don't get letters all that often. People text us because they don't want to talk. I text people because I don't want to talk. That's how we do these things now, you know? But letters, you can say so much. You can say all the things that are in your heart and no one can interrupt you. And the person can get it, and even if they're not in the mood at the particular time, and they don't want to read whatever it is that you have to say, they can pull it out later and they'll read it. And it sinks in a way that nothing else does. It's a rare lost art in our day. If you don't do it, do it. And lastly, give your children back to God. They are not yours. They are entrusted to you, just as you were entrusted to your parents. But they are not yours. They are His. I think I really learned that right before I was ordained. I took my mom and dad used to come overseas where I was living at the time, where I was studying, and we used to go to the Canary Islands because I hate winter and we couldn't leave Europe, so we would go as close as we could. So the Canary Islands were technically in Europe because they were the territory of Spain, even though they were off the coast of Africa. So we would go to the Canary Islands in February, which is a great place to go, but not as a priest. It's kind of like the European Caribbean, you know? It's like walking down the beach going, I'll bet they don't know Jesus. It's a great opportunity to do evangelization, but I'm glad I was with my folks. But I remember one night we were having dinner and I think I was just about to be ordained. So I said, you know what? I don't think I've ever really told you why I'm doing what I'm doing. So I said, do you mind if I share with you my vocation story? So they said, no, that'd be great. You know, so I talked for, I don't know, an hour or 45 minutes, whatever it was. And the whole time my mom's just sitting there kind of nodding at me going, mm-hmm. And I get done and my mom says, well, you know what, son? I got something I'd like to tell you. And I said, okay, what do you want to tell me? And she says, when you were born, it was so clear that you weren't supposed to be here because I was supposed to have been aborted, that we just gave you back to God. And I wanted to strangle her because I knew that somehow, even though I didn't know that. I knew that. I knew my life was somehow claimed by Him, and I didn't want that for so long. I just kind of rebelled against it. But when she said that, it's resonated with me ever since that that's exactly what every parent is called to do. She's done that with all her kids. None of us belong to anybody. We're all His children. They're just in your care right now for a particular number of years, and you'll always be their mom. You know that. When they're 65, you're going to be their mom. But they're His kids, and He loves them far more than you do. So let's ask Our Lady's intercession as we close on this great night. In the name of the Father, the Son, and the Holy Spirit. Mother Mary, we thank You tonight for Your yes. We thank You for Your courage and Your faith and Your trust in the Father, which has made possible our redemption by the birth of Your Son and by His glorious passion and resurrection. Pray for us all, especially for these, Your sisters, as we prepare to enter into Holy Week, that they too would grow in the same faith and trust that You have, that they would be great moms and great wives and serious and passionate disciples of Your Son. Pray for us all that we would continue to come to know all that He has done for us and that our lives would never be the same as a result of having met Him. Amen. In the name of the Father, the Son, and the Holy Spirit. Thanks, everybody.
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0: Here's an excerpt from the documentary Archbishop Fulton J. Sheen, Servant of All.
1: In the final months of his life, Fulton Sheen worked toward finishing his autobiography. He also came to a place of greater understanding about himself.
2: He wrote an autobiography that asks forgiveness for his pride and the wisdom of being humble to a degree that he sometimes, he confesses, could not reach.
1: He wrote, "While many young priests sought ways to imitate the way I preached, was it inspiring anyone to imitate Christ? I knew it was not right. I knew I should be giving away more than I gave. I should have resembled more closely Christ, who had nowhere to lay his head. I should have fled from the applauding mobs."
3: We certainly see, at the end of Fulton Sheen's life, a man purified in the fires of love, purified by the wood of the cross.
1: On the morning of December 9th, Archbishop Fulton J. Sheen was found in death in the one place he truly lived, before the Eucharist in his private chapel, in the shadow of the cross. For 2 days, thousands of people filed by Sheen's coffin at St. Patrick's Cathedral, touching his hand as they passed. At the final Mass held in his honor, 4 cardinals were present, along with 48 bishops and more than 2,000 mourners, including old friends Billy Graham and Rabbi Mark Tannenbaum. Archbishop Sheen's longtime friend, Archbishop O'Meara, gave the eulogy.
4: Bye now, Fulton Sheen. And God love you forever.
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11: July is dedicated as the month of devotion to the precious blood of Jesus. 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
12: The best way to pray is simply to open our minds and our hearts to God, to allow His presence to begin to fill us, to restore us, to refresh us, to make us new. The best way to pray is simply to be aware of that presence and to say yes to it, to give fiat to that presence as our Blessed Lady did. In that way, we delight in prayer and God Himself delights in us.
13: This is Father Will Stratton. We pray so that we may come to know God, but I think even more importantly, we pray so that He may come to know us. In the name of the Father, and of the Son, and of the Holy Spirit, amen. Heavenly Father, You have created all things, all people, in Your likeness, in Your image. We pray for an end of abortion. We pray for a respect of all human life, from conception to natural death. Continue to pray for a conversion of their hearts back to You. Ask, Lord, that they may see and encounter You also in their brothers and sisters. We pray for a respect of human life from conception to natural death, that all people may see and encounter Christ and recognize the goodness and the gift of life. Lord, may You convert the hearts of those who agree with abortion, and may You bring it to an end. We ask this through Christ our Lord. In the name of the Father, and of the Son, and of the Holy Spirit, amen.
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17: 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Father Mike discusses a major theme we've been hearing with our reading of the prophets, the day of the return of the Lord. Does that fill us with hope and excitement, or fear and dread? We're invited to examine our own image of God today.
18: Hi, my name is Father Mike Schmitz, and you're listening to The Bible in a Year, where we encounter God's voice and live life through the lens of Scripture. Using the Great Adventure Bible timeline, we'll read all the way from Genesis to Revelation, discovering how the story of salvation unfolds and how we fit into that story today. The Great Adventure Bible timeline was developed by Jeff Cavins and is provided by Ascension, who produced and funded this program. It is day 207. We are reading from Isaiah chapters 34, 35, and 36. Also, the middle of Baruch, Baruch chapters 3 and 4, as well as Proverbs chapter 11, verses 21 through 24. The book of the prophet Isaiah, chapter 34, the wrath of the Lord. Draw near, O nations, to hear and listen, O peoples. Let the earth listen and all that fills it, the world and all that comes from it. For the Lord is enraged against all the nations and furious against all their host. He has doomed them, has given them over for slaughter. Their slain shall be cast out, and the stench of their corpses shall rise. The mountains shall flow with their blood. All the host of heaven shall rot away, and the skies roll up like a scroll. All their host shall fall, as leaves fall from the vine, like leaves falling from the fig tree. For my sword has drunk its fill of the heavens. Behold, it descends for judgment upon Edom, upon the people I have doomed. The Lord has a sword. It is sated with blood. It is gorged with fat, with the blood of lambs and goats, with the fat of the kidneys of rams. For the Lord has a sacrifice in Bozrah, a great slaughter in the land of Edom. Wild oxen shall fall with them, and young steers with the mighty bulls. Their land shall be soaked with blood, and their soil made rich with fat. For the Lord has a day of vengeance, a year of recompense for the cause of Zion. And the streams of Edom shall be turned into pitch, and her soil into brimstone. Her land shall become burning pitch. Night and day it shall not be quenched. Its smoke shall go up forever. From generation to generation it shall lie waste. None shall pass through it forever and ever, but the hawk and the porcupine shall possess it. The owl and the raven shall dwell in it. He shall stretch the line of confusion over it and the plummet of chaos over its nobles. They shall name it no kingdom there, and all its princes shall be nothing. Thorns shall grow over its strongholds, nettles and thistles in its fortresses. It shall be the haunt of jackals, an abode for ostriches, and wild beasts shall meet with hyenas. The satyr shall cry to his fellow, yes, there shall the night creature alight and find for herself a resting place. There shall the owl nest and lay and hatch and gather her young in her shadow. Yes, there shall the kite be gathered, each one with her mate. Seek and read from the book of the Lord. Not one of these things shall be missing. None shall be without her mate. For the mouth of the Lord has commanded, and his spirit has gathered them. He has cast the lot for them. His hand has portioned it out to them with the line. They shall possess it forever. From generation to generation, they shall dwell in it. Chapter 35. The Lord will come to save. The wilderness and the dry land shall be glad. The desert shall rejoice and blossom. Like the lily, it shall blossom abundantly and rejoice with joy and singing. The glory of Lebanon shall be given to it, the majesty of Carmel and Sharon. They shall see the glory of the Lord, the majesty of our God. Strengthen the weak hands and make firm the feeble knees. Say to those who are of a fearful heart, be strong, fear not. Behold, your God will come with vengeance, with the recompense of God. He will come and save you. Then the eyes of the blind shall be opened, and the ears of the deaf unstopped. Then shall the lame man leap like a deer, and the tongue of the mute sing for joy. For waters shall break forth in the wilderness, and streams in the desert. The burning sands shall become a pool, and the thirsty ground springs of water. The haunt of jackals shall become a swamp. The grass shall become reeds and rushes. And a highway shall be there, and it shall be called the Holy Way. The unclean shall not pass over it, and fools shall not err therein. No lion shall be there, nor shall any ravenous beast come up on it. They shall not be found there, but the redeemed shall walk there. And the ransomed of the Lord shall return and come to Zion with singing. Everlasting joy shall be upon their heads. They shall obtain joy and gladness, and sorrow and sighing shall flee away. Chapter 36. Sennacherib threatens Jerusalem. In the 14th year of King Hezekiah, Sennacherib, king of Assyria, came up against all the fortified cities of Judah and took them. And the king of Assyria sent the Rabshakeh from Lachish to King Hezekiah at Jerusalem with a great army. And he stood by the conduit of the upper pool on the highway to the Fuller's Field. And there came out to him Eliakim, the son of Hilkiah, who was over the household, and Shebna, the secretary, and Joah, the son of Asaph, the recorder. And the Rabshakeh said to them, "Say to Hezekiah, thus says the great king, the king of Assyria, on what do you rest this confidence of yours? Do you think that mere words are strategy and power for war? On whom do you now rely that you have rebelled against me? Behold, you are relying on Egypt, that broken reed of a staff, which will pierce the hand of any man who leans on it. Such is Pharaoh, king of Egypt, to all who rely upon him. But if you say to me, 'We rely on the Lord our God,' is it not he whose high places and altars Hezekiah has removed, saying to Judah and to Jerusalem, 'You shall worship before this altar'? Come now, make a wager with my master, the king of Assyria. I will give you 2,000 horses if you are able on your part to set riders upon them. How then can you repulse a single captain among the least of my master's servants when you rely on Egypt for chariots and for horsemen? Moreover, is it without the Lord that I have come up against this land to destroy it? The Lord said to me, go up against this land and destroy it. Then Eliakim, Shebna, and Joah said to the Rabshakeh, please speak to your servants in Aramaic, for we understand it. Do not speak to us in the language of Judah within the hearing of the people who are on the wall. But the Rabshakeh said, has my master sent me to speak these words to your master and to you, and not to the men sitting on the wall, who are doomed with you to eat their own dung and drink their own urine? Then the Rabshakeh stood and called out in a loud voice in the language of Judah, hear the words of the great king, the king of Assyria. Thus says the king, do not let Hezekiah deceive you, for he will not be able to deliver you. Do not let Hezekiah make you rely on the Lord by saying, the Lord will surely deliver us. This city will not be given into the hand of the king of Assyria. Do not listen to Hezekiah, for thus says the king of Assyria, make your peace with me and come out to me. Then every one of you will eat of his own vine, and every one of his own fig tree, and every one of you will drink the water of his own cistern, until I come and take you away to a land like your own land, a land of grain and wine, a land of bread and vineyards. Beware, lest Hezekiah mislead you by saying, the Lord will deliver us. Has any of the gods of the nations delivered his land out of the hand of the king of Assyria? Where are the gods of Hamath and Arpad? Where are the gods of Sepharvaim? Have they delivered Samaria out of my hand? Who among all the gods of these countries have delivered their countries out of my hand, that the Lord should deliver Jerusalem out of my hand? But they were silent, and answered him not a word, for the king's command was, do not answer him. Then Eliakim, the son of Hilkiah, who was over the household, and Shebna, the secretary, and Joah, the son of Asaph, the recorder, came to Hezekiah with their clothes torn, and told him the words of the Rabshakeh. The Book of Baruch, Chapter 3, in Praise of Wisdom. O Lord Almighty, God of Israel, the soul in anguish and the wearied spirit cries out to you. Hear, O Lord, and have mercy, for we have sinned before you. For you are enthroned forever, and we are perishing forever. O Lord Almighty, God of Israel, hear now the prayer of the dead of Israel, and of the sons of those who sinned before you, who did not heed the voice of the Lord their God, so that calamities have clung to us. Remember not the iniquities of our fathers, but in this crisis remember your power and your name. For you are the Lord our God, and you, O Lord, will we praise. For you have put the fear of you in our hearts in order that we should call upon your name, and we will praise you in our exile, for we have put away from our hearts all the iniquity of our fathers who sinned before you. Behold, we are today in our exile, where you have scattered us, to be reproached and cursed and punished for all the iniquities of our fathers who forsook the Lord our God. Hear the commandments of life, O Israel. Give ear and learn wisdom. Why is it, O Israel, why is it that you are in the land of your enemies, that you are growing old in a foreign country, that you are defiled with the dead, that you are counted among those in Hades? You have forsaken the fountain of wisdom. If you had walked in the way of God, you would be dwelling in peace forever. Learn where there is wisdom, where there is strength, where there is understanding, that you may at the same time discern where there is length of days and life, where there is light for the eyes and peace. Who has found her place, and who has entered her storehouses? Where are the princes of the nations and those who rule over the beasts on the earth? Those who have sport with the birds of the air and who hoard up silver and gold in which men trust, and there is no end to their getting. Those who scheme to get silver and are anxious, whose labors are beyond measure. They have vanished and gone down to Hades, and others have arisen in their place. Young men have seen the light of day and have dwelt upon the earth, but they have not learned the way to knowledge, nor understood her paths, nor laid hold of her. Their sons have strayed far from her way. She has not been heard of in Canaan, nor seen in Teman. The sons of Hagar, who seek for understanding on the earth, the merchants of Moran and Teman, the storytellers and the seekers for understanding, have not learned the way to wisdom, nor given thought to her paths. O Israel, how great is the house of God, and how vast the territory that he possesses. It is great and has no bounds. It is high and immeasurable. The giants were born there, who were famous of old, great in stature, expert in war. God did not choose them, nor give them the way to knowledge. So they perished because they had no wisdom. They perished through their folly. Who has gone up to heaven and taken her and brought her down from the clouds? Who has gone over the sea and found her and will buy her for pure gold? No one knows the way to her or is concerned about the path to her. But he who knows all things knows her. He found her by his understanding. He who prepared the earth for all time, filled it with four-footed creatures, he who sends forth the light and it goes, called it and it obeyed him in fear, the stars shone in their watches and were glad. He called them and they said, "Here we are." They shone with gladness for him who made them. This is our God. No other can be compared to him. He found the whole way to knowledge and gave her to Jacob his servant and to Israel whom he loved. Afterward, she appeared upon earth and lived among men. Chapter 4. Encouragement for Israel. She is the book of the commandments of God, and the law that endures forever. All who hold her fast will live, and those who forsake her will die. Turn, O Jacob, and take her. Walk toward the shining of her light. Do not give your glory to another or your advantages to an alien people. Happy are we, O Israel, for we know what is pleasing to God. Take courage, my people, O memorial of Israel. It was not for destruction that you were sold to the nations, but you were handed over to your enemies because you angered God. For you provoked him who made you by sacrificing to demons and not to God. You forgot the everlasting God who brought you up, and you grieved Jerusalem who reared you. For she saw the wrath that came upon you from God, and she said, "Listen, you neighbors of Zion, God has brought great sorrow upon me, for I have seen the captivity of my sons and daughters, which the everlasting brought upon them. With joy I nurtured them, but I sent them away with weeping and sorrow. Let no one rejoice over me, a widow and bereaved of many. I was left desolate because of the sins of my children, because they turned away from the law of God. For they had no regard for his statutes. They did not walk in the ways of God's commandments, nor tread the paths of discipline in his righteousness. Let the neighbors of Zion come. Remember the capture of my sons and daughters, which the everlasting brought upon them. For he brought against them a nation from afar, a shameless nation of a strange language, who had no respect for an old man and had no pity for a child. They led away the widow's beloved sons and bereaved the lonely woman of her daughters. But I, how can I help you? For he who brought these calamities upon you will deliver you from the hand of your enemies. Go, my children, go, for I have been left desolate. I have taken off the robe of peace and put on the sackcloth of my supplication. I will cry to the everlasting all my days. Take courage, my children. Cry to God, and he will deliver you from the power and hand of the enemy. For I have put my hope in the everlasting to save you, and joy has come to me from the Holy One. Because of the mercy which soon will come to you from your everlasting Savior. For I sent you out with sorrow and weeping. But God will give you back to me with joy and gladness forever. For as the neighbors of Zion have now seen your capture, so they will soon see your salvation by God, which will come to you with great glory and with the splendor of the everlasting. My children, endure with patience the wrath that has come upon you from God. The enemy has overtaken you, but you will soon see their destruction and will tread upon their necks. My tender sons have traveled rough roads. They were carried away like a flock carried off by the enemy. Take courage, my children, and cry to God, for you will be remembered by him who brought this upon you. For just as you planned to go astray from God, return with tenfold zeal to seek him. For he who brought these calamities upon you will bring you everlasting joy with your salvation. Take courage, O Jerusalem, for he who named you will comfort you. Wretched will be those who afflicted you and rejoiced at your fall. Wretched will be the cities which your children served as slaves. Wretched will be the city which received your sons. For just as she rejoiced at your fall and was glad for your ruin, so she will be grieved at her own desolation. And I will take away her pride in her great population, and her insolence will be turned to grief. For fire will come upon her from the everlasting for many days, and for a long time she will be inhabited by demons. Look toward the east, O Jerusalem, and see the joy that is coming to you from God. Behold, your sons are coming, whom you sent away. They are coming, gathered from east and west at the word of the Holy One, rejoicing in the glory of God. The book of Proverbs, chapter 11, verses 21 through 24. Be assured, an evil man will not go unpunished, but those who are righteous will be delivered. Like a gold ring in a swine's snout is a beautiful woman without discretion. The desire of the righteous ends only in good, the expectation of the wicked in wrath. One man gives freely, yet grows all the richer, and another withholds what he should give, and only suffers want. Father in heaven, we give you praise and glory. Oh, Lord, we love you today and every day. But gosh, God, thank you so much for your word. Thank you for your encouragement that you give to us from Baruch. Thank you for even the connections, I think, Lord God, that we get to make today in the book of the prophet Isaiah. And thank you for your willingness to continue to speak to us every single day, even days when we miss days, when we have to pick it back up. Thank you for your faithfulness. Because even on days when we don't listen, even on days when we choose to ignore your voice, you continue to speak and you continue to bring us back to you. Lord God, help us on our worst day. Help us on our worst day right now. God, we pray for the worst day of our life that even in that day, we can hear your voice. And on that day, we can be faithful to your completely unstoppable and faithful love. In Jesus' name we pray. Amen. In the name of the Father and of the Son and of the Holy Spirit. Amen. Okay, so gosh, here we go. Isaiah. Three chapters in Isaiah. So, you know, we got a little bit going on here, but I love about this the judgment on the nations. We love that. I'm not going to say that. What I'm talking about is chapter 34 talks about the wrath of the Lord, and it's upon the nations, right? So this is the reality that this is not a condemnation of God's wrath on Israel. So chapter 34 is on Edom. Remember the Edomites? So this is the people who are against Israel. So even in the book of Woe, right, we're still in the first 1 to 39. We're going to switch over to the book of Consolation in a couple days. But even in the book of Woe, chapters 1 through 39, here we are in chapter 34, we have so much encouragement. And one of the pieces of encouragement can sound like a condemnation, and it is, but it's a condemnation of the nations. It's a condemnation of Edom. And what it basically means is, here's verse 8 in chapter 34, for the Lord has a day of vengeance, a year of recompense for the cause of Zion. Basically, saying, yes, there are enemies who have come against my people, and I'm not just here to judge my people. I'm here to stop their enemies. And that is, I think that's an incredible, incredible gift that God just continues to remind us of. So one of the descriptors I want to just highlight, because this is going to happen again and again. It's already happened a number of times, but when it comes to God's wrath or God's judgment, it talks about places being made into wilderness. So you might have noticed that I said the word porcupine today, and I did, because it talks about the hawk and the porcupine shall not possess it. The owl and the raven, or they shall possess it. The owl and raven shall dwell in it. Basically, when something becomes a wilderness in the Bible, that's not a good thing. That's a bad thing. So we in the West, or the 21st century, wherever we are right now, I think we have a little bit of a romantic vision of wilderness. We think, yeah, wilderness is where you escape to. Wilderness is where, you know, pristine beauty is found. Wilderness is where beauty and gentleness and peace and nature, all these things, which, you know, is part of that. But we would leave civilization to go to the wilderness. Whereas in ancient times, not just in the Middle East, but in ancient times around the world, they would see nature, the wilderness, for what it is. It is dangerous. It is uncivilized. It is uncomfortable. It is where you can die. And so, and in civilization, right? Culture or cities, towns, that is where you want to live. And so when a place goes from being wilderness to a city, that they saw that that's a great thing, because that means you're safer, right? That means you're more protected. That means that, you know, human life is thriving. But when something would go from a city to wilderness, we might think, yeah, that's good. But they would say, no, that's bad. So just so you know, regardless of what your current perspective is on this, when we hear that God is going to make a place a wilderness, that is judgment on that place. That is not a positive thing. So this, just FYI. But in chapter 35, talks about how the Lord will come to save the people of Israel. And once again, oh gosh, this is so good. Chapter 35, the second half of verse 2, it says, they shall see the glory of the Lord, the majesty of our God. Goes on, strengthen the weak hands, make firm the feeble knees. Say to those who are of a fearful heart, be strong, fear not. Behold, your God will come with vengeance. Here with recompense of God, he will come and save you. And goes on to what will happen in that day. And it's an incredible gift. The arrival of the Lord is this image that is going to be given to us so many more times. It already has been given to us many times, but the prophets will continually talk about the day of the Lord, talk about the return of the Lord, the arrival of the Lord. He will come and save you. Here comes our God. Behold, he comes. And one of the things we get to ask ourselves is that something that when I hear it, that the Lord is coming, that I'm filled with excitement and hope, or I'm filled with fear and dread? Because, I mean, we really have to just be honest with ourselves. Okay, God is coming. If we were to say, okay, today, at the end of this podcast, or maybe give yourself an hour between the end of the podcast and the day of the Lord, the moment the Lord is going to arrive in your life, would we have a sense of hope and excitement, or would we have a sense of dread and of fear? A lot of what determines our response to this are two things, I would say. One is our image of God. So some of you might have grown up with the word that would say, hey, wait till your father gets home. And that was not a happy thing. Maybe that was just a mildly annoying thing because you knew you were going to get in trouble. Maybe it was even worse because you might not have had a good and loving father. But that is the image, right, we have of, okay, wait till your father.

our Father has called us to, right? If I have not yet repented, then yeah, I'm going to be not as excited about the return of the Lord. And so there are two things that I think we get to continually come back to as we continue to journey through the books of these prophets is when I hear the day of the Lord, what is my image of our God? What is the image of God? If he doesn't inspire hope and excitement, but it rather inspires dread and fear, maybe I can ask God, God, please heal my image of you. And also I could say, God, heal my own heart. Heal my own heart. Heal my image of me. Because there are some people who, some of us, we need to repent always. And some of us are doing well. You're following the Lord, but you might hold on to some toxic shame over yourself and are afraid to look up and see the Lord and let him see you truly. So wherever we're at, just like we got to pray for each other. Now, this isn't that we got to pray for each other here. We're going to close. We have a couple more things to say. So but we do have to pray for each other because that is a big challenge for a lot of us, big call for a lot of us, our image of God and our image of ourselves and how the Lord sees us, whether he's calling us repentance or he's just calling us to let him love us. Now, chapter 36 is, you should be so excited. I was so excited when I saw chapter 36 of Isaiah because it's a retelling of a story we've heard twice already in Chronicles and in Kings of Sennacherib coming up there with the Rabshakeh, right? And he's reading in front of, or he's speaking the words of the king of Assyria, Sennacherib, to all the people. And then you have, you know, Eliakim and Shebna and Joah are like, yeah, dude, speak to us in Aramaic, not in Judean, the language of Judah, because we don't want to hear these people and we don't want these people to hear what you're saying. And the Rabshakeh has the great words basically saying, yeah, listen, they're going to be the ones who suffer as well. So they should know all these words. And it's just good, right? To be able to hear a story again and realize, I know this one. This is awesome. So you guys, you're getting to know the Bible. So you actually know what's going to happen in chapter 37, which is pretty stellar, pretty amazing. And I just gets me excited that we get to be on this journey together and hear these stories and let them become part of our hearts and part of our lives as well. One last note when it comes to Baruch. Baruch is so positive. If all prophets were positive like Baruch, they would be, I don't know if we'd change, but we'd be happy because he's all about encouragement. Man, in chapters 3 and chapter 4, Baruch is just talking about, listen, God is coming. Again, that he's on his way. That's what the prophets keep saying. But one of the things that he talks about in chapter 3 is wisdom and wisdom personified. Man, oh man, this is incredible because it talks about how people didn't even look for wisdom. They perished through their folly. They didn't even look. They had no idea how to find wisdom. And so what's going to happen in the end of chapter 3? Here's what Baruch says. He says, this is our God. No other can be compared to him. He found the whole way to knowledge and gave her to Jacob, his servant, and to Israel, whom he loved. Afterward, she appeared upon earth and lived among men. This is verse 37 of Baruch. Oh my gosh, what's this? Afterwards, she appeared upon earth and lived among men. If this isn't a type, or at least some kind of foreshadowing of the incarnation of the second person of the Trinity, the Son of the Father, who became man and dwelt among us, I don't know what is, but that's just a stellar, so incredible, and what a gift to be able to last little note here in chapter 4, and that will conclude us for today, is in chapter 4, one of the things that Baruch continues to say is he doesn't sugarcoat. He doesn't ignore the fact that Israel has forgotten the Lord and has grieved the Lord. And he keeps saying that. He says, you've forgotten the Lord. You've grieved the Lord. You angered God. You were handed over to your enemies because of this. But then he also goes on to say, but he, and this is the big words, right? You've grieved the Lord. You've angered the Lord. You've forgotten the Lord. You've forsaken the Lord. But he. Remembers you, but he comes to save you. That, yep, there were others who forgot him, but he will remember you. There are times when you forsook him, but he will save you. And that is so incredible. Therefore, Baruch says, take courage, my children, cry to God, and he will deliver you from the power and hand of the enemy. For I have put my hope in the everlasting to save you, and joy has come to me from the Holy One. And that is such a gift and such a great word for us today. Let's keep praying for each other. I am praying for you. Please pray for me. My name is Father Mike. I cannot wait to see you tomorrow. God bless.

0: That was day 207 of Bible in a Year with Father Mike Schmitz. Did you know there are short videos of encouragement and teaching available on the Ascension Presents YouTube channel? Here's an example.
1: What St. Therese actually invites us to, right, and reminds us of is

0: not so much about the external work, its difficulty, its importance, but what's important is the love, with which we do them, particularly for the love of God. This is what she says as an example. Just pick up a pin from a motive of love, like a pin's on the ground. Pick up a pin from a motive of love, and you may thereby convert a soul. Jesus alone can make our deeds of such worth, so let us love him with every fiber of our heart. This is the important things, and this is part of the little way of St. Therese, of understanding that the fruitfulness of our actions, even to the conversion of a soul, even to the conversion of our family members, isn't going to be, if you will, the eloquence of our argument, the extremeness of our austerity, the sacrifice, etc. What makes it actually fruitful is God himself.
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1: 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You can follow along in any recent version of the Catechism of the Catholic Church. A reading plan and all Catechism in a Year episodes can be found at ascensionpress.com/CIY or on the Ascension app. Today we continue our exploration of the second sacrament of healing, the anointing of the sick. We'll read about who receives and who administers the sacrament and learn how the sacrament is celebrated. Father Mike explains why we don't have to put off receiving the sacrament until the very end of our lives.
7: Hi, my name is Father Mike Schmitz, and you're listening to the Catechism in a Year, where we encounter God's plan of sheer goodness for us, revealed in Scripture and passed down through the tradition of the Catholic faith. The Catechism in a Year is provided by Ascension, who produced and funded this program. In 365 days, we'll read through the Catechism of the Catholic Church, discovering our identity in God's family as we journey together toward our heavenly home. It is day 207, reading paragraphs 15, 14, and 15, 19, continuing to talk about the anointing of the sick. Yesterday, we talked about what's at the heart of anointing of the sick, as well as just the reality that God has He doesn't remove, we talked about this last couple days actually, he hasn't removed our suffering or illness, but he has redeemed it. He's

transformed it. And he invites us not only, yes, to pray for sick, for the sick, pray for healing, but also to be willing to take up our cross and follow after Jesus. And this, it's this, there's something powerful about both of those things. There's something so powerful about a willingness to say, yeah, I'm going to pray for healing. So I'm going to trust you, Lord. And if I don't get healed, I'm going to trust you, Lord. That is our invitation today. That's our invitation always. And so let's pray, because that's a high call. That's a high call for every one of us. And so we pray in the name of the Father, Son, and Holy Spirit. Father in heaven, we give you praise and glory. Thank you so much. Thank you so much for bringing us to this day. You call us to trust in you with our whole heart, mind, soul, and strength. You call us to love you with our whole heart, mind, soul, and strength. And so we do. We surrender our heart, entire lives to you, because you are good. You are our Father, and you love us. We know that you do. And so we declare our trust and your love for us in healing and outside of healing, in abundance of life and in danger of imminent death. Lord God, we trust in you. Help us to trust you always. In Jesus' name we pray. Amen. In the name of the Father, and of the Son, and of the Holy Spirit. Amen. It is day 207. We are reading paragraphs 1514 to 1519. Who receives and who administers this sacrament in case of grave illness? The anointing of the sick is not a sacrament for those only who are at the point of death. Hence, as soon as anyone of the faithful begins to be in danger of death from sickness or old age, the fitting time for him to receive this sacrament has certainly already arrived. If a sick person who has received this anointing recovers his health, he can, in the case of another grave illness, receive this sacrament again. If during the same illness the person's condition becomes more serious, the sacrament may be repeated. It is fitting to receive the anointing of the sick just prior to a serious operation. The same holds for the elderly whose frailty becomes more pronounced. Let him call for the presbyters of the church. Only priests, bishops, and presbyters are ministers of the anointing of the sick. It is the duty of pastors to instruct the faithful on the benefits of this sacrament. The faithful should encourage the sick to call for a priest to receive this sacrament. The sick should prepare themselves to receive it with good dispositions, assisted by their pastor and the whole ecclesial community, which is invited to surround the sick in a special way through their prayers and fraternal attention. How is this sacrament celebrated? Like all the sacraments, the anointing of the sick is a liturgical and communal celebration, whether it takes place in the family home, a hospital, or church, for a single sick person, or a whole group of sick persons. It is very fitting to celebrate it within the Eucharist, the memorial of the Lord's Passover. If circumstances suggest it, the celebration of the sacrament can be preceded by the sacrament of penance and followed by the sacrament of the Eucharist. As the sacrament of Christ's Passover, the Eucharist should always be the last sacrament of the earthly journey, the viaticum, for passing over to eternal life. Word and sacrament form an indivisible whole. The liturgy of the word, preceded by an act of repentance, opens the celebration. The words of Christ, the witness of the apostles, awaken the faith of the sick person and of the community to ask the Lord for the strength of his spirit. The celebration of the sacrament includes the following principal elements. The priests of the church, in silence, lay hands on the sick. They pray over them in the faith of the church. This is the epiclesis proper to this sacrament. They then anoint them with oil blessed, if possible, by the bishop. These liturgical actions indicate what grace this sacrament confers upon the sick. All right, just a couple short paragraphs today, paragraph 1514 to 1519. But it highlights a couple things that might get missed. Remember, back in the day, we talked about this yesterday, the anointing of the sick was reserved more and more for people who are at the point of death. And so it was called extreme unction or last rites, right? And yet, the anointing of the sick is not only for those who are at the point of death. It goes on to say in 1514, as soon as any of the faithful begins to be in danger of death from sickness or old age, the fitting time to receive the sacrament has already arrived. In fact, any person

You wouldn't receive the anointing of the sick for a cold. You wouldn't receive the anointing of the sick necessarily for like a sprained ankle. But if you're going into surgery, yes, you'd receive the anointing of the sick. If you had a grave illness that you needed to have some kind of procedure of any sort, whether it was surgery or not, yes, you could receive the anointing of the sick. It's important to realize that, yes, this sacrament is for grave illness, but not to wait. Like, this sacrament can be repeated. It says here, it says that if the sick person who's been anointed recovers their health and they get sick again, yeah, you can receive the anointing of the sick again. If a person is at, you know, level 7 of grave illness, you get anointed, and they go to level 9 of grave illness, then another anointing could be called for. And that recognition that when there's a change or more gravity to the illness, there can be another anointing of the sick. One important note, though, is, gosh, not to ask for the priest. There are so many times I'll talk to my brother priest. I mentioned yesterday how humbled I am by my brother priests who like show up rain or shine, snow, sleet or hail, night or day, doesn't matter. They'll show up at any time, and they do it because they love the Lord and they love their people. But one of the things that they lamented is I talked to so many priests who have said things like, I wish that families would have called me sooner. Like I wish that they would have not waited to the last minute. Because sometimes the last minute comes and it goes, right? And then the moment is passed. The person has died. Whenever there's a serious illness, go ahead and call for the priests. One of the things that I've heard people say, though, is like, yeah, the family said they didn't want to scare the person. They see the priest coming. They don't want to scare the person. And I understand sometimes people have certain associations with priests in general, and they have certain associations with priests in particular coming to their bedside in illness. But isn't it better for that person to know that, no, this is the serious moment? Like, no, this might end in death. I think what a, I don't want to say cruel, but it potentially could be cruel, right? To not let the person you love know how serious their illness is, so they could maybe prepare their heart to see the Lord. Maybe if they knew how serious it was, while they still had time, they could get ready. And one of the things that the anointing of the sick does is it helps the person get ready. So this is just me sliding this across the table for everyone who's listening. Now, don't wait to call for the priest, but to act while there's still time. Now, it goes on to say that sometimes we have this kind of triple sacrament happening in the anointing, in the last rites, right? You have your last confession, you have the anointing of the sick, and then receiving Holy Communion, or called viaticum. Viaticum, the bread for the journey, that food for the journey, that the food that strengthens us, the Eucharist, Jesus Christ, that helps us on this last journey from this life to eternal life, from this world, God willing, to heaven. In fact, I remember there's a priest in our diocese. His name's Father Tom, and Father Tom's always known for being late to stuff. And I think we're having an ordination or something like this, a big celebration where all the priests were there, the bishop was there, and Father Tom came rolling in. He's also the hospital chaplain. And Father Tom came rolling in right at the last minute, and someone gave him a hard time, like, hey, Tom, you know, you late again, kind of thing. And he just had this very calm demeanor, and he just kind of looked at the guy and said, nope, I'm late. He said, I just helped a soul get to heaven. She's at a bedside, gave the anointing of the sick, the apostolic pardon, and just helped a soul get to heaven. And just that sense of, oh my gosh, yeah, that's what you do. And that's what you just did. It is incredible. And it's what an incredible gift. All the sacraments are gifts of the Lord's mercy that comes and meets us today. All the sacraments are gifts of the Lord's grace that come and meet us. They bring us into his family. They restore us to health. They give us strength for the journey. They give us the ability to follow him in what we'll talk about soon, the holy matrimony and holy orders. What a grace it is. What a good God we have that he says, don't stay far away, because I'm not going to. He comes close so we can also come close. Man, it's worth it to take

time to just praise God tonight for this. Praise God today for this. Guys, you, the last couple days have been kind of longer episodes. Today's a bit shorter. So I guess we take the wins when we can. I just want to let you know, I'm praying for you. Please pray for me. My name is Father Mike. I cannot wait to see you tomorrow. God bless.

0: That was day 207 of Catechism in a Year with Father Mike Schmitz. Remember, this is a journey about getting to know more about God and our faith so that we can love Him better, just like we know the people in our lives that we love, so we can love them better. And now we'd like to share audio from the Ascension app with Dr. Scott Solem, answering a question about whether a person who dies and is not yet Catholic will go to hell.
1: Okay, so if a person who dies and is not Catholic, are they going to hell? If a person dies and they're not Catholic, are they going to hell? We'll spend a little bit of extra time on this. And to do this, this is in the Catechism readings, like 843 to 847, those paragraphs. To do this, we're going to take a little bit of a closer look at the Constitution of the Church from the Vatican II, Lumen Gentium, light to the nations. The very beginning of that constitution from the Second Vatican Council notes that the church actually herself isn't the light to the nations. Christ is the light to the nations. The church is meant to reflect that light, to manifest that light, to kind of put that light on a hill. But it's all about Jesus. And when we're talking about salvation, the fancier word soteriology, how it is that we're saved, it's also all about Jesus. So I'm going to walk you just really quickly, and we'll jump into the catechism on this in particular in just a couple seconds. But the Constitution of the Church, paragraphs 14, 15, and 16. So paragraph 14 has to do with Catholics. Paragraph 15 has to do with those who are baptized. They're Christians, but not Catholic. And then paragraph 16 has to do with those people who are not baptized. And in each case, whether it's Catholic or just Christian, or unbaptized, there's something in there for our understanding of what it means to be saved. And so paragraph 14 is on Catholics. So perhaps you've received baptism, confirmation, Holy Eucharist. There's an important note there about Catholics, and it has to do with charity. And it's this, this is right from Lumen Gentium, paragraph 14. He is not saved, however, who, though part of the body of the church, does not persevere in charity. He remains indeed in the bosom of the church, but as it were, only in a bodily manner and not in his heart. Charity, as you know, is what binds the church. This is essentially saying being Catholic is obviously not a guarantee of going to heaven. It's very possible, and in some ways I dare say it's easy to be Catholic in body only. You do the right things at the right times, and you look like a Catholic, but in your heart, in my heart, perhaps I've lost charity, in which case, sure, I'm Catholic, but charity, which is the theological virtue, the Holy Spirit in us, helping us to love God and each other for God's sake, the theological virtue of charity is what's necessary to get into heaven. That's only possible in and through Christ. So that's Lumen Gentium 14 that has to do with Catholics. And let's move on to, I think, what the question is really getting at, which is Lumen Gentium 15. And 16. So Lumen Gentium 15 has to do with the relationship of the Catholic Church to other Christians. So Catholics, Lumen Gentium 14, are members of the Catholic Church, but other Christians are joined to the church in and through baptism. They're joined to us. Lumen Gentium 15 says they're joined to us in the Holy Spirit who are genuinely in Christ. So let me try to say something about this. This is really important, and we'll get in paragraph 16 a little more deep into extra ecclesia nulla salus. Outside the church, there is no salvation. Those people who have been baptized, in that sense, importantly, they are not outside of the church. The entrance into the church is precisely baptism. So if they've been baptized in the name of the Father, Son, Holy Spirit, the water has been poured and they had the desire to receive baptism. By virtue of that baptism, they are joined to the church. They are rightfully called Christians and they are our brothers and sisters. By the way, I do a lot of work with RCIA, which I absolutely love. And RCIA can be people who are not baptized and are kind of journeying towards baptism. And it can also be someone perhaps is baptized, Lutheran or Methodist or what have you, and they're looking towards full communion with the church. And those people who are already baptized, oftentimes they're surprised to find out that they don't get rebaptized. They don't have to have like a second baptism. You're only baptized once because that baptism, again, as long as you have the matter and the form, Father, Son, Holy Spirit, the water is poured, they're baptized. We're members of the mystical body of Christ. So in this sense, perhaps when you think church, it's okay if you think, oh yeah, the church. I think of like St. Peter's downtown. I can picture the church, or I think of the bishop. Those are very fine, wonderful, good, and important images and concepts for understanding the church. It would be also fantastic if we included in those concepts the baptismal font as the entranceway into the church. So again, these people kind of going along through RCIA, the church doesn't call them. Let's say Joe, he's baptized. He's Lutheran. He gets confirmed. He receives Holy Eucharist. Now he's fully initiated. He's fully incorporated. The church would not call him a convert. The church wouldn't say, oh, he was not one of us. Now he's a convert and now he's a Catholic. The term convert is reserved exclusively for those who are not baptized, because to the extent Joe is baptized, he's already my brother in Christ. And so I suppose to answer the question, if a person dies and they aren't Catholic, are they going to hell? Given, of course, that this Joe, this make-believe Joe has charity in his heart and is living the tenets of the Christian faith, and he's not yet fully Catholic, through his baptism, his incorporation there into Christ and being joined to the church, he can be saved. That's for the baptized. Lumen Gentium 16 is perhaps a little more thorny, and this will be our last piece. Lumen Gentium 16 is for those who are not baptized. And is it possible for them to go to heaven? Especially, I mean, if baptism is the gateway into the church, and if those who are Christian, at least they've been baptized, members of them, what about those who aren't baptized at all? And we know that baptism is necessary for salvation. It says so in the catechism. We know that outside the church, there's no salvation. It says so in the catechism. But so then what happens then with those who are not baptized? Is it possible for them to go to heaven? And I'm going to give the quick answer, and then I'm going to give the longer answer. The quick answer is it's possible through implicit desire for baptism. That doesn't mean that it's a slam dunk. That doesn't mean we should presume it. It's possible through implicit desire for baptism. So with this, we're going to be looking, this question came up because we had been going over these paragraphs in the catechism, which I know you've already heard them and gone over them, but it's worth reminding ourselves. So it's going to be 843 and 846. We're going to start with 847. Those who, through no fault of their own, this is a quote directly from the Constitution of the Church, Lumen Gentium 16. Those who, through no fault of their own, do not know the gospel of Christ or his church, but who nevertheless seek God with a sincere heart and moved by grace, try in their actions to do his will as they know it through the dictates of their conscience, those too may achieve eternal salvation. Let me attempt just a quick historical reconnaissance, and then I'm going to kind of three key points to hold in mind here. Outside the church, there is no salvation. That was originally held for apostates, for heretics, those who had intentionally, knowingly removed themselves away from the church. When St. Thomas Aquinas talks about outside the church, there is no salvation, he was under the impression, he had the presumption that the entire world had had a chance to hear the gospel proclaimed. And to the extent that they hadn't said yes, they had at least had a chance, right? Of course, the discovery of the new world and new areas that had never heard the gospel, this brings up kind of new problems, which St. Thomas Aquinas didn't know about. In the course of history, I'm just going to bring up two quick documents that are worth referencing if you want to go a little bit deeper on this. Pope Pius IX, this is 1863 on the promotion of false doctrines. What he essentially says is, outside the church, there is no salvation. True. And he includes in that, that would mean you are culpably outside the church. That means you knew it and you intentionally didn't say yes to it, or you intentionally placed yourself outside of it. So now we're understanding outside the church, there is no salvation, but that means you've culpably placed yourself outside the church. This was followed up roughly 100 years later through Mystici Corpus, which is Pius XII. He continues to talk about outside the church, there's no salvation, but he brings up this important point, which is unconscious desire. It's possible for a person who's not baptized to have an unconscious desire for baptism. And this provokes a kind of a controversy and a kind of a storm amongst theologians until the Second Vatican Council, and it's Lumen Gentium 16 that sets this aright. So there's a number of criteria that are formulated in Lumen Gentium 16 that I'm going to go through really, really fast. The first principle, so how is it possible that you could be unbaptized and still be saved? You'd have to be not culpable. It's not your fault. Number two, you're sincerely seeking God, right? You're sincerely seeking God. Number three, you're living according to the dictates of your conscience, assisted by grace. You might not know you're being assisted by grace. You might not even know the name of Jesus, but it's only possible. And Father Mike has done a really good job of emphasizing this. The only way to go to heaven is Jesus. It's possible to be saved by Jesus, even if you don't necessarily consciously know who Jesus is. He can still be assisting you with his grace. Number four, this unconscious desire, it doesn't have to be explicit. An explicit desire for baptism would be like an unbaptized person who becomes a catechumen and they're intentionally journeying towards the baptismal font. It's possible to have an unconscious, right, desire, which again has to be a work of grace. Number five, there has to be a high level of implicit desire. In fact, Lumen Gentium 16 is footnoted to a letter to Bishop Cushing regarding Father Feeney. Father Feeney taught a very strict, outside the church, there is no salvation. In other words, you have to be a full-fledged Catholic or else you go to hell. So Lumen Gentium 16 actually footnotes the letter that's written to Father Feeney's bishop to say, basically, he's wrong. But it is the case that this high level of implicit desire has to be animated by perfect charity. So this brings us full circle back to Lumen Gentium 14 and Catholics who can also only be saved by charity. Turns out it's the same thing for the unbaptized. Now, all that to say, there's three things I want you to take away from this because this is really, really important. Again, just because it's possible doesn't mean we should presume it's the case. In fact, Lumen Gentium, which we were just reading from 847, it's also quoted in 844. This is another piece of Lumen Gentium 16. It says, very often deceived by the evil one, men have become vain in their reasonings and have exchanged the truth of God for a lie and served the creature rather than the creator, or else living and dying in this world without God, they are exposed to ultimate despair. In other words, if you're not baptized, you're really easy pickings for Satan. It's easy to be deceived. You don't have the armor of God. And finally, the very end of Lumen Gentium 16, I'm going to kind of butcher it here, but it basically says, therefore, it's really important to evangelize. Like right after this section comes the missionary mandate, which is we need to get out there to the whole world and bring the light of Christ. Because if everyone was saved, if, as we say in Minnesota at the ice skating rink, it's an all skate, everyone goes to heaven, yay, let's just celebrate, don't worry about it. Then there'd be no reason to have a catechism. There'd be no reason to hand on the faith. There'd be no reason to be involved in this our community group studying the catechism because you're going to go to heaven regardless. The church doesn't say that. The church says it's possible, not necessarily probable. There's a number of conditions that would have to be met. And by the way, you're really easy pickings if you're not baptized. And therefore, to promote the glory of God and the salvation of souls, everybody get out there and proclaim Christ to the nations.
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6: Ever wonder about the power of prayer? St. John Chrysostom states that prayer and converse with God is a supreme good. It is a partnership and union with God. As the eyes of the body are enlightened when they see light, so our spirit, when it is intent on God through prayer, is illumined by His infinite light. Let God's infinite light be your guiding light. Ask Him to guide you daily in your prayer, work, recreation, home life with family, and your friendships.
7: This is a Digital Moment with Sandra McDevitt. Did you know where we got the names of the Blessed Mother's parents? The names of the parents were found in the Proto-Evangelicum of St. James, dating to 150 AD. Although excluded from the list of inspired books, their names are part of the historical tradition. The description portrays King David singing a prophecy to the boy Samuel concerning the Messiah to be born of Mary, daughter of St. Joachim and St. Anne. The child was to be named Mary. The Basilica of St. Anne de Beaupré in Quebec City is the most well-known basilica dedicated to St. Anne. On their feast day, July 26th, in honor of the grandparents of our Lord, do something special for your grandparents. I'm Sandra McDevitt for EWTN Radio.
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18: 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Also, if you're listening to us outside North America, please dial 1 and then 205-271-2985. And you can always send us an email, ctc@ewtn.com. We are ready to roll here. Pedro Quiles, our producer, Matt Kabinski, our phone screener, Ace McKay keeping an eye on social media for us today. I'm Tom Price, along with Dr. David Anders.
11: Tom, how are you today?
18: Doing well. How are you, sir?
11: Oh, I'm doing decent. Thank you.
18: Interesting question we received here. This is a text that actually came in yesterday. Couldn't get it because we ran out of time, so we're going to do it right now. This is from Colin in Virginia. Colin says, I'm wondering where the idea of erecting statues such as Mary or Joseph is shown in tradition or scripture.
11: Yeah, thanks. I really appreciate the question. So if you will look at sacred scripture, as a number of passages we might talk about, I'm thinking in particular 1 Kings chapter 6, where we read the description of how God wanted Solomon to design the temple.
18: Uh-huh.
11: We read things like the following. For the inner sanctuary, he, that is Solomon, made a pair of cherubim, out of olive wood, each 10 cubits high. I don't know exactly how big a cubit is, but I think that's going to be pretty big. And then he goes on to describe the dimensions of the cherubs. On the walls of the temple, both inner and outer, he carved cherubim, palm trees, and open flowers, et cetera, et cetera, et cetera. And you can go through that. You also go through the descriptions of the tent of meeting or the tabernacle that Moses took with him in the desert. And that's, you know, from Exodus 25 on and other passages of Leviticus that describe it. And certainly in both of these constructions, the temporary one and the permanent one, you find religious artwork, right? And not just geometric designs, but anthropomorphic images of angels and animals and fruits and things of this sort. So Scripture includes in instructions for the people of God the use of religious imagery in connection with sacred worship. And so it's obviously it not understood at all to be a violation of the second commandment, which says don't make any, third commandment, which is the second commandment, first commandment, that says don't make any, I got Calvinists there for just a second, that says don't make any graven images. See, the Calvinists make that second commandment. They break that out of the first and make it its own, and I got myself hung up. But anyway, Catholic Church says commandment number one, don't worship any other gods or make any graven images. And so the making of graven images is specifically connected to the prohibition on worshiping other gods. It's obviously not a prohibition on making religious art.
18: No, of course not.
11: Because the Scripture turns around and demands the making of religious art.
18: Yeah.
11: Specifically in places of worship, right? So it's not wrong to do that. So there it is in the Bible. And the church followed up on this with insight drawn from the fact of the incarnation. Because, well, Almighty God is invisible and immortal and a spirit, you can't depict God artistically in any way because there's no form to be depicted.
18: Mm-hmm.
11: Jesus Christ becomes incarnate. He's a man. He has determinate dimensions. He's this tall and this wide and has this color hair. And the suggestion that you somehow couldn't depict Christ pictorially would seem to call into question his very humanity. And that is the argument the Church used at the Seventh Ecumenical Council to justify the making of iconography. Right? It really is an expression of our belief in the Incarnation. And so religious artwork in Christianity, we have documentable evidence of Christian art from the second century. And that doesn't mean we didn't have it before the second century. It's just the data is thin from the first century.
18: Mm-hmm.
11: Maybe Christians had religious artwork, but we know for a fact it exists in the second century because we have the archaeology to demonstrate it. So it's a very old part of the tradition.
18: Well, very good. Thank you, Colin, for your text. Glad we could get to it on today's program. It is Called to Communion here on EWTN. Still time for your phone calls. 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We're going to get right to the first call, which is from Craig in California, listening on the EWTN app. Hey there, Craig. What's on your mind today?
19: Hey, guys. Thank you for taking my call.
18: Sure.
19: Dr. Anders, I have a question for you. I have a friend of my wife and I's that left the church in their 20s. They had young kids and now is Protestant. We're both now in our late 60s and stuff, and we were talking, and I'm trying to get him back into the church. I told him I don't believe he was fully catechized. He doesn't know a lot of stuff. So my question to you is, he had some questions for me. I went home, and I put it into ChatGPT, and it spit some answers out, and it all looked legit to me. Anything I put in there, whether I put things about the early church or baptism, it almost like ChatGPT is Catholic. But I just want to know, is that something that I can trust when I evangelize to people?
11: Yeah, thanks. I really appreciate the question. And I'll be the first to admit that I am not an expert in anything that is information technology, least of all artificial intelligence, although I do use artificial intelligence. I admit to using it. But from what I understand, and of course I'm not an expert in this, AI, how you frame the question is really important. And of course, the data that it has available to it is really important.
18: Yeah.
11: And you know, AI searches, scans the internet for input mm-hmm. that humans have created and put in there, and it's going to just collate that information and spit it back out to you. So, when it comes to things like names and dates, I wouldn't be that skeptical. Although AI has been known to invent facts that don't exist. I mean, actually, I I did an AI-inspired internet search about myself. I said, describe Dr. David Anders' religious and spiritual trajectory.
18: Uh-huh.
11: And I was astonished to learn that I married a woman named Julie at St. Paul's Cathedral.
18: What?
11: I had never married anybody. That I married a woman named Julie, and my wife Julie and I came into the church at St. Paul's Cathedral. My wife is not Julie, and I was not received into the church at St. Paul's.
18: So that
11: was
18: for two.
11: Yeah, so that was a gross factual errors about me, you know, and I'm not even that big a deal, right? Let's hold that thought. I'll come back to it after the break.
18: Sit tight, Craig. We'll continue this out in just a moment, and we'll take some more calls at 833-288-EWTN. You can call or text 833-288-3986. It is Call to Communion with Dr. David Anders here on EWTN. Stay with us.
7: This is a Did You Know moment with Sandra McDevitt. Do you know what the 12 stars on the back of the miraculous medal represent? In Genesis, Joseph has a dream where 12 stars and the sun and the moon bow down to him. The 12 stars represent his brothers, who, not happy to hear this, sold him into slavery, into Egypt. All turned out well, as during the famine, Joseph was able to feed his family. The 12 stars represent the 12 tribes. The book of Revelation, John has a vision of a woman clothed in the sun with the moon under her feet, a crown of 12 stars on her head. These stars symbolize both the 12 apostles and the 12 tribes, connecting the Old Testament and the New, representing the entire church. The crown represents Mary as Queen of Heaven. I'm Sandra McDevitt for EWTN Radio.
20: There's a way of life where we learn that in giving, we receive. 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Our hope rests in Jesus and His church leads the way. So if you're longing to fill an emptiness, we invite you to experience the peace that only comes from God. We are Catholic. Welcome home.
18: It's Called to Communion with Dr. David Anders here on EWTN. 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Before the break, we were talking with Craig in California, who was talking about AI, and he says, when I'm looking for resources about the Catholic Church, how much can I trust AI?
11: Yeah, so before the break, I said, you know, AI has been known to have factual errors, and I gave a kind of amusing illustration of all those factual errors. And when it interprets information, it is of course going from data that is derived from internet sites and, you know, content that it's searched, and so it's as reliable as the underlying source data from which it's drawing its conclusions.
18: Sure, sure.
11: You know, one thing that I am personally aware of, as a Catholic lay theologian, is that there are, I'm gonna use another internet word here, there are memes, right, in Catholic culture that take on a life of their own, that become very popular points of discussion and topics in catechesis and things like that are actually not right. Right? I mean, there are trends in Catholic discourse that Catholics produce that's not accurate to the teaching of the Catholic faith. And, you know, one that I have harped on a great deal on this show that pops up from time to time is this fantastical notion that going to Mass is something like entering Doctor Who's TARDIS and that you time travel to Calvary when you go to Mass. That's nowhere in official Catholic teaching, but it's a popular Catholic legend that circulates in some catechetical circles, and I've found whole websites dedicated to quite literally the concept of the Mass as time travel, which is not true, that Mass is not a form of time travel.
18: Yeah.
11: But it's a popular theme. Well, I mean, if you start internet searching, give me articles on the masses time travel, I mean, you're going to find some because it's out there in the blogosphere and people will write about it, even though it's not correct theology, right? And so how you frame the question is going to have an effect on the answers that you get back and then the data that it looks at. And so, you know, I use AI, but I use AI as someone who's pretty well educated in the tradition, mm-hmm. and I've read the sources, and I know the authorities, and so I have some critical sense in how to evaluate and use data, and also as a trained historian, I know something about how to evaluate data and apply it critically, and so I can bring those skills to bear in making AI serve my ends and hopefully not being served, serving the ends of AI itself. Mm-hmm. You know, same thing happens with sort of user-generated content sources like Wikipedia. I mean, I'll use Wikipedia. I like Wikipedia. You know, when I look up areas in which I have expertise, I find errors. You know, I find errors. But, you know, you can get little helpful points of reference in historical mm-hmm. data, but, you know, test it against other sources. And then finally, you know, if you're trying to come up with, say, theological arguments, maybe apologetical arguments in response to this, that, or the other thing, again, one thing that I've noticed just doing this work myself is that, you know, there are these sort of stock-in-trade answers that Catholics are wont to fall back upon that may not always be the best responses in a given context. And so you have to have some human sensitivity and wisdom mm-hmm. to know where is this person I'm talking to coming from? What is their philosophical background? What kind of assumptions do they make? Is this stock in trade apologetical response the right one to use in this instance? The deeper your own knowledge of the tradition and of persons, the more nuance and prudence you can bring to giving answers. So all that is to say, I think AI is a tool. It can be used. I'll give you one more example of one time I used AI quite fruitfully. I had to give a talk, and I wanted to cite a passage from St. Gregory Nazianzus, a famous quotation that I had read in 100 secondary sources, but for the life of me, I couldn't remember where to find it in the original sources. Mm-hmm. Well, I had, you know, a week to write the talk. I was not going to go read the entire extant corpus of Gregory Nazianzus looking for this quote, you know, yeah. nor did I particularly want to dig through all my histories and try to find it in there and then, you know, look to the footnote. So I simply asked artificial intelligence, where does Gregory Nazianzus say this thing? And I got an answer, which I was then able to test, to verify. Mm-hmm. And I went, oh, okay, AI helped me answer a very specific question that I was able to independently verify. So that was useful.
18: Craig, is that helpful for you?
19: It really is. Can I sneak in just a question from yesterday? So yesterday, Dr. Anders, there was a guy that called in or sent in an email, and he was talking about Protestants. And you were commenting, you gave some examples on things that weren't in the Bible that Protestants do. And I played it back for my wife last night, helping her to evangelize to our friends. And one of the things that you put in there, I was hoping you'd expound on. You mentioned one that we were confused on. You mentioned that nowhere in the Bible is it talk about putting a swimming pool with chlorine in a church, and it was referencing baptism. And I was wondering if you could expound on what your thought process was on that, because I was thinking maybe with Protestants, they think it was like reliving Christ coming out of the Jordan or something like that. But what was your thought on that?
11: Yeah, thanks. So if you are in a Baptist church or a church that is inspired by Baptist polity and sacramental theology, they very often have baptismal fonts built into the architecture of the church, and they are, in effect, small swimming pools. They're kind of like large jacuzzis without the bubbles, you know? And it's a normal part of their ritual that when someone makes a profession of faith, if they have attained the age of reason, sometimes a little bit younger than that, they will be administered into the swimming pool, and they will be submerged, and the pastor will get in the water with them and say, I baptize you in the name of the Father, Son, and Holy Spirit, and up they come, and everybody claps, and that person is baptized. Yay. Catholic Church recognizes that as a valid baptism, by the way. They don't dispute that's a valid baptism. But in sacred scripture, there is no physical description of the act of baptism. Jesus says, baptize in the name of the Father, Son, and Holy Spirit. He doesn't say, what does that mean? He never explains, what does it mean to baptize? Does it mean you pronounce the words, which is what the church understands?
18: Yeah.
11: But he doesn't say that. He doesn't say these words. He gives you a formula, but doesn't tell you what the formula means or how to use it. He makes no reference directly to water, right? So we know that Christ himself, when he was baptized by John the Baptist, this took place in the Jordan River, but for all we and that he goes down the water, comes up out of the water, but for all we know, you know, baptism means like set the sandals of your feet on fire and then go stick them in the Jordan River to put them out. Like there's it never says baptism involves going into a body of water and submerging yourself. Mm-hmm. Now sometimes the Baptists will quibble and say, well, doesn't the Greek word baptismo mean to immerse? No, it doesn't. Etymologically, it comes from that root. But etymology is not the same thing as meaning. Meaning is defined by use. The word baptism in Koine Greek means to perform the sacrament of baptism, of which there is no physical description in the Bible. Again, Philip, Ethiopian eunuch, oh, there's water here, I could be baptized. But we're not told what Philip does with the water. Does he fill his squirt gun with it and shoot the guy in the head? There's no physical description. You just take for granted that you know what baptism is. Where did you get that knowledge from? It was not from the text of the Bible. You got it from Christian tradition.
1: Yes.
11: You got it from Christian tradition. And there's a thousand things like that within Protestantism, within the most Bible-only, no-tradition Protestant, does many, many things dogmatically, insistently, with reference only to sacred tradition, never realizing that their tradition is not explicitly detailed in the Bible. One that I learned from a Protestant pastor, actually, who was a proponent of infant baptism, fortunately. He said, look, you know, lots of things are not spelled out for you in the Bible.
1: Yeah.
11: One of them is giving communion to women. Well, everybody wants to give communion to women. We should give communion to women. Catholic Church does. Bible doesn't say to, and there's no description of communion in which women receive it. Right? So if you were just going to stick literally to the only things you could infer from the denotative sense of the text, you'd have to cut out a great deal of Protestant belief and practice.
18: Absolutely. Craig, thanks so much for your call from California. That opens up a line for you at 833-288-EWTN. Two lines open right now, 833-288-3986. It is called Communion with Dr. David Anders here on EWTN. Let's go to Laura now in Indiana, listening to us on Sirius XM, channel 130. Hello, Laura. What's on your mind today?
21: Hi. I had a quick question. My mom is about to turn 70, and her sister passed away this year, so I'm trying to address this with prudence and gentleness. But she is really into these kind of podcasts and stories where people tell these near-death experiences and they, you know, go to heaven and visit family and, you know, they see themselves on the operating table and all this kind of stuff. And we were visiting this weekend and I said, Mom, you really don't need to be getting involved with that kind of stuff. I mean, that's just not a good thing to get involved with. And she was like, oh, but it's just so interesting, and I'm not, you know, I'm just not doing anything wrong. I'm like, well, it's just not the greatest thing for you to be, you know, messing around with. And I just would really like some more concrete examples or things that I could tell her to kind of help her understand, you know, where the line is and what I could do in explaining it to her.
11: Yeah, sure. Thanks. So, you know, you remind me of a story from my own life when I was in high school, not a practicing Catholic, not really practicing Christian of any kind. I had some friends in high school. They were girls who got really into Ouija boards.
18: Oh.
11: And communing with what they took to be spirits, departed spirits. And they invited me once into their little group, and I declined to participate. They said, oh, you got to come join us. You know, it said this and it said that. And one of the girls that I was friends with, I kind of pulled aside and said, let me ask you a question. She said, yeah. I said, if you were walking down the street one night, you know, dark, maybe a sketchy part of downtown, and a disembodied voice comes from a dark alley. Psst, psst, hey, little girl, come here. Got some candy for you. Would you do what it said? Would you trust that voice? Well, of course not. Okay, so why are you trusting a voice that you know nothing about that comes out of a Ouija board? Like, what's the difference between the disembodied voice on the street corner and the disembodied voice from the board?
18: Yeah.
11: I mean, even if you think it's real, I mean, it may not even be real, but even if you think it's real. And she was like, huh, I never thought of it that way. There's just no good a priori reason to trust any representation that comes from these kinds of sources, right, whatsoever.
18: Right, right.
11: And the fact of the matter is that these accounts of out-of-body experiences, near-death experiences, have contrary accounts of the afterlife. Like, they don't all agree with each other in the representations that they make, so they can't all be right, right? I mean, if any of them are right, they can't all be right because they contradict one another. The church would regard these as claims of private revelation. Claims of private revelation. Church does not say that you should never listen to private revelation. Right now, I think it's a big difference if, let us say that I had one of these experiences, which I have not, don't particularly want one, but let's say I had one, And I learned something, or I seemed to learn something, that was of particular importance to my own spiritual life, and in a way that motivated me to a deeper practice of the virtues, faith, hope, and charity, mm-hmm. justice, temperance,

0: prudence, fortitude, and I became a far better Catholic in consequence. Well, then, and I didn't come away with any heretical beliefs. Well, then, that private revelation to me brought about good fruit. Doesn't mean it was veridical, doesn't mean it was supernatural, just means, oh, I can be happy that it brought about good fruit. If and when private revelations have value, it is of that kind.
1: Okay.
0: It is of value to the person who had the experience in the context in which they had it, provided it's actually

0: take these representations at face value as if they're veridical, and we know that many of them have been false and many of them contradict one another.
1: Laura, thank you so much for your phone call. It's called a communion here on EWTN. 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Let's go to Derek in Maryland, also listening today on Sirius XM, channel 130. Hey, Derek, what's on your mind today?
2: Hey, guys. Thanks for taking my call. Sure. I really appreciate it. I heard the previous caller talk about AI.
1: Yeah.
2: And that's a field that I'm in, and technology-wise. And I just wanted to share that I leverage AI for a lot of my Catholic research. But what I do is there's some things that I've shared with other people that I thought might help some others. What I do is you can actually tell the AI a number of things to remember. And what I tell the AI to remember is, number one, I'm Catholic. Number two, all responses should have a biblical worldview. Number three, I want every response to be correlated against the catechism, the GERM, and I also ask it to use the neighbor version of the Bible and to reference all Bible verses. So if I ask a question and I say, hey, this is what I'm asking, and then it gives spits out a response, while it's not perfect and I never expect an absolute I never expect a response that I don't have to check or validate or verify. Mm-hmm. That helps to then show the sources, cite the sources, actually quote the various references that it uses. So that way, when I get the answer, I can at least somewhat validate, hey, this makes sense. It doesn't make sense. Maybe I need to dive into it more. But that's really helped me, and I thought maybe it might help others.
0: Yeah, I really appreciate that. And as we mentioned a minute ago, that what you put into the question, the way you formulate the question, will have a lot to do with the way you get the answer back. And so I also will make use of artificial intelligence. I want to qualify one thing you said. Whenever I hear biblical worldview language, biblical worldview is Protestant evangelical theological language. And for Catholic reasons, I think that's a problematic concept. I think that there's not a singular biblical worldview. I think there's a Catholic worldview, but we can talk about that another time.
1: Derek, thanks so much for your phone call today and appreciate that pro tip there from you. In a moment, Mary in Dearborn, Michigan, Joanne in the Midwest. Still time for your phone call at 833-288-EWTN.
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4: In the Gospel for this Sunday, Jesus describes the kingdom of God using two parables. One, a treasure in a field which a person finds, goes and sells all that he has, and then buys. And in the second, the kingdom of heaven is compared to a pearl of great price, which someone goes and sells all that he has in order to buy. I think it's really refreshing to hear Jesus describe the kingdom of heaven and relationship with God in such positive terms. Many of us today feel a little bit deflated when it comes to our faith, and many struggle to make the faith relevant to their children and their friends. Isn't it marvelous to hear our Lord describe the faith as a treasure worth buying at the price of everything that we have, or a precious pearl worth more than all of our possession? And the lives of so many saints bear witness to this same truth. Men and women through the ages who have sold everything that they have in order to give their lives to God unreservedly. Maybe the fact that the main actors in the parable today had to sell everything that they had in order to purchase or procure this wonderful treasure shows us that our faith needs to be won from the inside. Too many times we demand that God prove things before we believe them, or we insist on staying on the outside of our faith in order to judge whether or not it's worthy of our assent. But faith doesn't work this way. Love doesn't work this way. The promise the church makes to us about faith is that we will understand after we believe, and that we will appreciate after we begin to love. God offers us the truth of his salvation as a fine treasure and a precious pearl. Let's not be afraid of selling everything we have, and so discover its great value.
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0: 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Let's go to Dearborn, Michigan now and talk with Mary, who's listening to us on Ave Maria Radio online. Hello, Mary. What's on your mind today?
1: Hello. I think I'm having a bad connection.
0: We can hear you just fine, Mary. Anything. Yeah, we can hear you. Can you give us your question?
1: Okay.
0: Go right ahead.
1: Okay. So there is a theory that a prominent podcaster has been talking about, which is that Pope Benedict did not really resign in the correct way, and therefore Pope Francis and Pope Leo aren't really valid popes, and they have a lot of very tenuous arguments to support this. One of them is that Pope Benedict, when he was a young theologian, wrote about the theory of a possibility of two popes at the same time. And another one of their arguments is that he wore, continued to wear white and live in the Vatican or around the Vatican. And so he really considered himself to be the second pope. So how can I respond to friends who are trying to get me to believe this?
2: Yeah, thanks. So here's what Pope Benedict XVI said. He said, "With full freedom, I declare that I renounce the ministry of Bishop of Rome, successor of St. Peter, entrusted to me by the cardinals on April the 19th, 2005, in such a way that is from the 28th of February 2013 at 20 hours, the See of Rome, the See of St. Peter, will be vacant, and a conclave to elect the new Supreme Pontiff will have to be convoked by those whose competence it is." I don't think it gets any clearer than that.
0: That's pretty specific.
2: It was pretty specific. And Pope Benedict and Pope Francis responded to these conspiracy theories and denied that they had any validity in them. So now, you know, I can't prove to you that Benedict XVI was not a lizard person from Alpha Centauri, right? There was a conspiracy theory in the ancient church that Jesus did not die on the cross, and that instead he switched souls with Judas. And so that Judas died on the cross and Jesus, like sniggering, walked away.
0: Wow.
2: Right? That was a Gnostic conspiracy theory of the first century. Now, there's no way you can refute a theory like that, but there's just no good reason to believe it. Right? I mean, you can come up with any number of wild-eyed hypotheses that are impossible to verify or falsify.
0: Mm-hmm.
2: That doesn't make them credible.
0: No.
2: You have to have good evidence, right? Not spurious evidence. The fact of the matter is the See of Peter declared the See of Peter to be vacant, and all the bishops of the world concurred with that judgment, and so did the conclave of cardinals that elected Pope Benedict's successor. So, you know, the St. Augustine once confronted a very different kind of theological claim in 4th century North Africa with a group called the Donatists, who claimed that they had the right interpretation of things. And it was a kind of a conspiracy theory. And Augustine's response was, "Well, you guys are the only ones that think this. But the verdict of the whole world is conclusive,"
0: mm-hmm.
2: meaning all the bishops of the Catholic Church think otherwise, and the verdict of the whole world is conclusive, right? So there's just no good reason to hold that position.
0: Mary, thanks so much for your phone call. You may want to let your friends know about this particular program, Call to Communion, which you can find on EWTN.com/listen, EWTN.com/listen.

0: and they can check it out for themselves. Thanks again for your call. Let's go now to Joanne somewhere in the Midwest. Hello, Joanne. What's on your mind today?
1: Thank you for taking my call.
0: Sure.
1: A couple Jehovah's Witness neighbors are very nice and wonderful people, and they've both invited me to attend a weekend event with them. I have informed them that I'm Catholic and that we actually believe that Jesus is God. She confirmed that they believe he's the Son of God and not God. Is that accurate? And what are the other major points in which we do not believe the same? Thank you.
2: Yeah, thank you. So the Jehovah's Witnesses deny dogmas of the Catholic faith. Most conspicuously, they deny the dogma that Christ is fully God. And so they are, in effect, Arians, or they're similar to Arianism, the ancient mm-hmm. heresy that was condemned at the Council of Nicaea. They, of course, they deny the doctrine of the Church and the papacy and the episcopacy, apostolic succession, sacramental theology. Which to say they reject Catholic tradition, the Catholic magisterium. Interestingly, they also maintain the belief that it is immoral to receive blood transfusions, which is something they're well known for, which is why when you go to the doctor, they always ask you if you'd be willing to accept a blood transfusion, because there's people out there that wouldn't because they belong to the Jehovah's Witnesses. And they credit the Watchtower Society with something like magisterial authority to interpret the text of sacred scripture and the signs of the times, in spite of the fact that the Watchtower Society has proven itself wrong many times over when it comes to the prediction of future events. So, you know, the appeal of something like the Jehovah's Witnesses, I think, has less to do with doctrine and has more to do with sociology. It's the fact of being in a tight-knit, well-defined religious community that, you know, has everything painted in black and white, and because they understand themselves to be very much a minority and over against, you know, the wider Christian tradition and the rest of the world, that conveys a sense of specialness. You know, we're the elect few who belong to the right group and everybody else is outside.
0: Us versus them.
2: And that's a really attractive stance to take for a lot of people at different points of their lives, and I think it's attractive here, you know, to these individuals. You know, my counsel would be personally, I would rather watch paint dry than go to a Jehovah's Witness retreat. I mean, I really would. I wouldn't expect to gain anything of genuine spiritual value there. I think there's other ways to show kindness to my JW neighbors, right? So, yeah, I would advise against participation.
0: Joanne, thanks so much for your phone call. We just got a text from an anonymous person. Who says, my daughter and her husband are fallen away Catholics. They have not baptized their two children. I have not said anything religious, as it is a touchy subject. Now that I'm 83, I asked her if she has considered returning to the faith she was raised in. She said she believes there are many ways to worship God. Also, if you're a good person, you're okay. How do I respond to that kind of thinking?
2: Okay, thanks. So let me talk about this theoretically a bit and then talk about it practically.
0: Okay.
2: Theoretically, what do I make of the claim that if you're a good person, you're okay? Well, I think that's fundamentally true. The question is, are you a good person?
0: Aha.
2: Right. And the point of the Catholic faith is to take people who are not good people and help them become good people.
0: Yeah.
2: And the Church has a pretty rigorous understanding of what it means to be a good person. You know, Christ confronted a lot of people in his own day who were pretty sure they were good people. And a lot of his ministry consisted in pointing out to them that maybe they weren't as good as they thought they were. A lot of the parables, for instance, have this effect of helping you realize that, oh, maybe I'm not as good as I thought I was. Like the parable of the Good Samaritan is really about helping us open our eyes to the fact that, you know, we're like those people that pass by the guy on the side of the street. You know, we like to think of ourselves as charitable, but you start painting some scenarios, you realize, well, would I help here? Would I help there? Maybe I'm not as nice as I think I am. You know, and you remember the parable of the Pharisee and the tax collector. I thank thee, God, that I'm not like that tax collector. Jesus says it's the tax collector who went home justified. You know, so a lot of his teaching is to help really get that understanding in us.
0: Mm-hmm.
2: So, but at the end of the day, you know, Scripture says that it's charity that unites us to God. The Catholic faith is the principal means that God put in the world to help transform us.

0: into that life of charity, but it's possible for someone to come to that moral transformation outside the Catholic Church. It's just more difficult. But that doesn't mean we should presume they have it, right? So there's no presumption for the salvation of everybody. And there's good reasons to be Catholic, because this is the religion that Christ instituted and God created to bring people to faith, hope, and charity in the life of the virtues. But, you know, we understand that God can save people outside the formal boundaries of Catholicism. And in terms of how you respond to your child,
1: yeah.
0: You already mentioned that it was a touchy subject, right? So I think you respond with kid gloves.
1: Sure. Appreciate your text. Thanks for sending it. It is Call to Communion here on EWTN. One of the great weekend shows we have for you on EWTN Radio is called Conversations with Consequences. 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Great show. 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Do check it out this weekend on EWTN Radio. Here now is Chris in Nebraska, listening on the Great Spirit Catholic Radio. Hello, Chris. What's on your mind today?
2: Yeah. Thank you for taking my... can you hear me okay?
1: Yeah, go right ahead, Chris.
2: I appreciate it. Okay, so my wife and I have been married for about 10 years, and I love her deeply. I'm hoping for reconciliation, but about... a year and a half ago, my wife left, just basically with a few, there was nothing that was major that was happening in the relationship. Just seemed to me got into kind of some bad company with some bad advice. She has remained like going to church, 2 hours, and is teaching my 3 children the faith, and things are going really well there. But she seems to be just kind of living as if this is okay in the eyes of... I don't want to condemn her, but just looking for some clarity from my point of view to just understand the church's teaching. Like, it seems to me that
0: sure.
2: Some priests in her life have kind of told her that it's okay to be separated and not be together. She's currently going for a divorce right now, and... I'm just questioning what, in this time, when is there any fault or what is the sin, I guess, holding there?
0: I got you. And let me say, first of all, I'm really sorry for this rupture in your marital life. This has got to be incredibly painful to you, and my heart goes out to you for what you're suffering. So the Code of Canon Law, Canon 1151, reads as follows. Spouses have the obligation and the right to maintain their common conjugal life unless a lawful reason excuses them. What are some of those lawful reasons? A spouse who occasions grave danger of soul or body to the other, or to the children, or otherwise makes the common life unduly difficult, provides the other spouse with a reason to leave, either by a decree of the local ordinary, that means the bishop, or, if there is a danger in delay, even on his or her own authority. So the church has a pretty high standard when it comes to the obligation to maintain conjugal living. After all, when we took our vows of marriage, we promised better or worse.
1: Yes, we did.
0: Better or worse. That includes worse. Now, is it possible that a Catholic priest told her she was perfectly okay? Yeah, sure. It's absolutely possible. You don't know what that priest heard from her. What did she tell him? Maybe she spun a big story. I'm sure there's two sides. There's always two sides, right? You know, I would like to tell you that there is a priest out there who could listen to you both, give a perfectly objective judgment on whether or not there were moral grounds for separation, and then everybody involved would respect that judgment. That's not going to happen. You said you didn't want to condemn her. I think that's admirable. And I think it's necessary, because you coming with the Code of Canon Law in your hand is not going to change your mind.
1: Right.
0: Right. regardless of what your rights are, regardless of what her obligations are, there may not be a path to reconciliation, but the path to reconciliation, it looks only one way. And this is the path. And it's unfortunate that this is the case, but it is the case. She's the one that wants a separation. You do not. That means you can ask nothing of her. And if you want the reconciliation, you have to be willing to grant her whatever concession she wants. Because she's ready to walk out the door.
1: Yeah.
0: So if she says, well, the only condition I would ever come back on is X, and you think, well, X is outlandish, doesn't matter what you think. She's just said that's the one condition. So you got to make up your mind. Am I going to concede that one point, or am I going to lose my wife? And it may be a point you can't concede, maybe one you can. So she's not interested in dialogue, not interested in making things work out, you know, and not interested in listening to authority either. Right, so that's the only path you've got, and it may not work. If it doesn't work, well, then you will join the ranks of married people in the Catholic Church who are not living with their spouses. Does not mean that your marriage was invalid. She may very well seek an annulment. You can have your voice heard in that process.
1: Yep.
0: Right, and protest that you don't think this marriage is null and void, and you don't think an annulment should be granted. I can't tell you what the outcome of that will be, but you can let your voice be heard.
1: And Chris, please be aware that we are praying for you and for her as well. Thank you so much for your call today. Let's go now to another Chris, this particular Chris calling in from California today. Let's go to Chris in California. What's on your mind today?
3: Hey, good afternoon, guys.
1: Howdy.
3: So I've always wondered if a mass is said and only the celebrant is present and there's no one else in the church. I realize the Eucharist is still consecrated, but the sacrifice of the Mass, if there's no one in the church engaging in the sacrifice with the celebrant, is it still efficacious in some way? And if so, how?
0: Yeah, it is. Well, so keep in mind the celebrant's there. The celebrant is there making the sacrifice.
1: Yeah.
0: The Mass is intrinsically meritorious. And the Mass is offered for a particular intention. You know, if you go to your parish, you can request a Mass intention. Sometimes those requests will be fulfilled during the daily Mass in front of a congregation. Oftentimes they will be fulfilled by priests that are saying private Masses in their rectory. I know actually one time my wife had a Mass intention that she made a request at our local parish. And a significant length of time went by, like several months. And a priest I know who is from way out of town, he's part of our diocese, but a far-flung parish out in the hinterlands, called me up and he said, I just want you to know that I said Mass for your wife's intention. I said, what are you talking about? Well, this intention here. And then I realized, she had made that request at our local parish like 6 months ago. And what had happened is the pastor had more Mass intentions than he could possibly schedule. And so he farmed out some Mass intentions. And that's a common practice, by the way.
1: You can do it.
0: Priests do that. They'll take each other's Mass intentions when one of them gets overwhelmed. And so a priest, you know, in his rectory saying a private Mass, said a Mass, you know, for my wife's intention. And that's efficacious.
1: Very good. Chris, thanks so much for your call from California. Let's go now to Ed, first-time caller from Sandusky, Ohio, listening on Sirius XM, Channel 130. Hello there, Ed. What's on your mind today?
4: Hi. Can you hear me okay?
0: Yes.
1: Yeah, go right ahead, Ed.
4: Okay. I was thinking about this. It's kind of a logic thing that since Martin Luther broke away from the Catholic Church in 1509, and it kind of so before that, you were either Catholic or Jewish, then doesn't it stand to reason that the entire New Testament was written by Catholics for Catholics?
0: Yeah, thanks. I really appreciate the question. I know where you're going. I appreciate where you're going. I would frame it a little bit differently. What I would harp on is the fact that the New Testament canon was approved by the Catholic Church in the 4th century. That the reason we have the 27 books of the New Testament that we have is because Catholic bishops authorized this particular canon of the Bible to be the New Testament of the Christian Church. That's an historical fact that's easy to verify.

0: you know, it's probably true that the New Testament documents were written by Catholics, but if you try to engage a non-Catholic with that, you're going to get yourself bogged down in some polemical difficulties in terms of, you know, trying to demonstrate certain facts historically about what the New Testament authors believed and practiced and so forth. And the fact of the matter is many of the New Testament books were written anonymously or under pseudepigrapha, right? And so we don't know that much about some of the sacred authors. The Book of Hebrews in particular, right? We don't know who wrote Hebrews. Now, you know, the church considers it sacred scripture, so I think we could assert as a matter of faith, because we're Catholics, that, yeah, a Catholic authority wrote that. But I don't know that you could demonstrate that historically, is my point, you know. So if but you can demonstrate historically that Catholic bishops articulated and authorized the New Testament canon.
1: Okay. Hey, thank you for your call, Ed in Sandusky. Let's go now to Carlos in California, listening on the great JP2 radio. Hey there, Carlos. What's on your mind today, sir? Carlos, are you there? Why don't we put Carlos on hold? We also received a text a moment ago from Colin in Virginia. He says, Protestants seem to be saying, as of late, the baptism is by the Holy Spirit, and water baptism does not save. Where do they get this theology from?
0: Yeah, well, they haven't been saying it as of late. They've been saying it for a while.
1: Okay.
0: Right? But what the earliest Protestants believed, like Catholics, is that the Spirit of God comes upon you in baptism. Luther believed that. Calvin believed that. Zwingli believed that. All the early Protestants believed that. With one wrinkle in John Calvin's theology. Not Luther, but Calvin. Calvin believed that the Holy Spirit could come upon you in baptism if you were among the elect. And so in Calvinism, a distinction is inserted that doesn't exist in other Christian traditions, namely, two classes of baptized people. Those in whom baptism brings them to regeneration and new life, and those who just get wet. And the difference wasn't anything intrinsic to the person, but rather the question of election, whether God had elected to save that person from eternity or not. Now, what happened in Calvinism, particularly in Puritanism, is people begin to wonder, well, how do I know I'm one of the people in whom baptism worked? And so they begin to try to devise tests of examinations of their interior life to discern whether they have the marks of election or the marks of regeneration about them. Eventually, that tendency to introspection leads, in the 19th century, to an emphasis on the psychological event of conversion, you know, as making a decision for Christ, that sort of thing, as the linchpin, like the thing that defines that you have gotten the Spirit of God. And it wasn't, you know, by that time, the psychological event of conversion could be so distant from the fact of baptism in time that this emphasis on baptism just kind of being an afterthought is very easy to sustain theologically, because really you've placed the whole onus on the psychological event rather than the sacrament. And then it becomes a point, eventually it just becomes a point of doctrine, that, well, what really matters is conversion, not baptism. Even though that's not scriptural, that's not the biblical belief, and it wasn't the belief of the earliest Protestants. It was a development that came out of a particular feature of John Calvin's soteriology.
1: Thanks so much for your text. We have one more text here from Michael in Ohio. He says, I have heard Jesus was born in 4 B.C., the year 4 B.C. Does that mean he lived until 37, or is 33 A.D. a certain thing? What do we know?
0: Yeah, no, it doesn't mean he lived to 37. It probably just means that we've got the whole A.D. thing starting on the wrong date, you know.
1: Okay.
0: But it ultimately doesn't matter. I mean, yes, he was around 33 when he died. Getting the exact calendar date right, you know, has proved a little tricky over the centuries.
1: Well, there it is. Appreciate that. Thank you so much for your text today. We want to thank everybody for their texts, their phone calls. Got some emails in. We covered the waterfront. Dr. David Anders, thank you, sir.
0: Thank you, Tom.
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On behalf of our fantastic team, I'm Tom Price along with Dr. David Anders. 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
2: You know, when Padre Pio was asked, what's the worst sin in the world? I was surprised when he said, curiosity. Wasn't that a surprise, huh? Curiosity. Well, it worked with Adam and Eve. How many youngsters in high school are curious? And young boys, curious. And drug addicts started because they were curious. What they got to think about it, I thought, yeah, curiosity. We're just like old Adam and Eve. We want to know evil. Then when we know, we can't handle it.
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3: Pope John Paul, in his encyclical Evangelium Vitae, the Gospel of Life, he said that all Christians are responsible to make known in society their strong opposition to abortion, euthanasia, and the abuse of life. 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
6: 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And indeed it had been.
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7: The power of prayer simply means that words have an effect. For example, when a couple says, I do, it literally changes two people to becoming one in marriage. When you say, I love you, it changes us and it gives us value. The power of prayer is in the words and in the sentiment, but it's also in the fact that God, who is omnipotent, all-powerful, answers our prayers.
8: This is Father Jesse Mengo, OP. In the name of the Father, and of the Son, and of the Holy Spirit, Amen. Heavenly Father, we ask that you place in our hearts the deepest respect for life in the womb, to see in the womb your miraculous work of life. O Heavenly Father, O Creator, please give us a desire to defend the most fragile, most vulnerable members of our society. And please place in the hearts of all a desire to respect and to preserve life from conception to natural death. And we pray, Lord, for the grace of repentance and also for the experience of mercy for those wounded by abortion. And we pray this in your most holy name. Amen. In the name of the Father, and of the Son, and of the Holy Spirit. Amen.
0: You're 2 hours away from The Miracle Hunter with Michael O'Neill. Right now, it's time for Father Bernard McGuckian and the Sacred Heart of Jesus on EWTN, Catholic Radio for the Philippines.
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10: I'm Father Bernard McGuckey, and standing outside St. James's Palace here in the heart of London. Join me to hear the connection between this building and one of the great devotions of Catholicism, devotion to the Sacred Heart.

Welcome to the Queen's Chapel here in St James's Palace, situated between Trafalgar Square and Buckingham Palace. We're here because an extraordinary event in Catholic history took place here. In the middle of the 17th century, Claude Lacolombiere, the chaplain to the Duchess of York, first referred to what would become modern devotion to the Heart of Christ. Claude was a young Jesuit who had just finished his training as a Jesuit, and he so impressed his superiors that he was entrusted with very difficult assignments. Père Lachaise, who's well known to the world for having given the name to the famous cemetery in Paris in which you'll find the likes of Chopin, Oscar Wilde, and other great luminaries. He realized the quality of Claude, and when there was a search to find a suitable chaplain to Mary of Modena, who had just become the Duchess of York, Claude was recommended for this difficult post. So he arrived here in 1676. While here, and he preached in this church, he first referred to a chosen soul, he didn't say her name, who had been privileged to have extraordinary revelations of the Heart of Christ. This wonderful revelation, which still is making echoes all these centuries later, was about the extraordinary love in the heart of God for every one of us, whatever our background, religion, race, or creed, that God has a heart for all of us. And really what he was wanting was that we would have a heart for others. It's a simple message, but it's deep and profound. It was also in this building, in the chaplain's quarters, where Claude kept his famous diaries. And he was more detailed about Margaret Mary in the diaries. He never mentioned her name. But then, when he eventually died, these diaries were discovered in this building. They blew her cover. She was quietly living her religious life in the center of France. No one knew except her superiors about the extraordinary things that had happened in her life. And suddenly she was an important figure in the religious life of France. So here we are today, right in the heart of London. And maybe if your hearing is good, you might hear one of the bands in the vicinity here that celebrate the life of the monarchy here in London. Claude had to be very discreet in his dealings with people here. One night, a Franciscan priest called John Wall came to spend the night with him in the chaplain's quarters. It was All Saints' Night, 1677.

talked all through the night, and John Wall said he felt as if he were in the presence of John the Evangelist returned to the world to rekindle love in our hearts. John Wall was hanged, drawn, and quartered within the year, was actually canonized before Claude Lacolombiere, canonized with the other English martyrs in 1670. His problems started because on one occasion someone came to him and pretended that he was interested in taking instructions in the Catholic faith, but it was a ruse, it was a trick to involve unfairly Claude in a conspiracy. Around that time, Titus Oates was very active and it created the impression that there was a wholesale program to kill the monarch. Claude was arrested. He was put in the King's Bench prison, was there for some months, was tried on several occasions, but it was obvious that the case was totally without foundation. While in the King's Bench, he contracted tuberculosis, from which he would eventually die. But the reason why he wasn't, like some of his other Jesuit colleagues, put to death was because of his French citizenship. He was banished from England, crossed the Channel, and made his way back to France. But these 2 years were very, very important in his own life and in the development of the concept of devotion to the Sacred Heart. Margaret Mary could not preach this herself because she was an enclosed nun, and she had to call on the help of others, and the ones she turned to were Jesuits. Her superiors, when she revealed this extraordinary revelation she'd received, brought in some other directors. Most of them thought she was just having fantasies, and one of them recommended that she be given good hot soup as a solution to her problems. The great source of the strength of Claude Lacolombiere was, as he said himself, his daily mass. He led a very rigorous life. In fact, he didn't light a fire in his room in this building in the heart of the London cold. He ate very sparingly, worked all the time. His whole life was given to others. He said mass here on the altar behind me, and we've actually got the sacred vessels that he used when he was here, the chalice and the container for the bread and wine, and also actually the very candles were the ones he used when he was here in London. Over on the right, there is a dish that was used for bringing up the offertory gifts at the Mass. While he described England as a land of crosses, because he saw the extraordinary suffering that was been endured by people very, very valiantly, and he was in awe of their wonderful faith. And what he wanted to do was deepen that faith, strengthen it, but he had to go about it in a very, very prudent way, very, very carefully. Mary of Modena herself, the Duchess of York, had actually hoped to become a visitation nun herself, but for reasons of state, on the invitation of the Pope, she became the Duchess of York and was a wonderful friend to her two stepdaughters, Mary and Anne. In fact, Mary, who subsequently married William III, loved her stepmother so much that she invited her over to Holland when she was having her first child. Sadly, the child was stillborn, but it was an indication of how affectionate this young woman was. She was profoundly Catholic, but it didn't prevent her opening out to everyone at the court. She depended immensely on Claude Lacolombiere and was guided by him in finding her way through all the delicate situations in which she found herself. She was very young when she came here, and one of her expressions of her fidelity to him was in 1697. She had been so

taken by devotion to the Sacred Heart that she was the first person to appeal to Rome to have the Feast of the Sacred Heart introduced into the church. It wasn't conceded at the time. Some centuries, some hundreds, a couple of hundred years later, it was. But she was the first to ask for it. I first heard the name Claude La Colombière many years ago in the little chapel of the Sacred Heart where I was baptized, made my first communion, and was actually ordained in North Antrim, in the north part of Ireland. And I remember distinctly during what was known as the Holy Hour, and the Holy Hour really was an idea that came from the Lord through Margaret Mary. I remember distinctly the priest using these words, and I didn't know at the time. I knew they were from somebody called Claude La Colombière, but they come back to me. This is what he said. Men may deprive me of possessions and of honor. Sickness may strip me of strength and the means of serving you. I may even lose your grace by sin, but I shall never lose my hope. I shall keep it till the last moment of my life, and at that moment, all the demons in hell shall strive to tear it from me in vain. In peace, I lie down and at once fall asleep. But the part I still remember, and it was almost the first religious light I ever got in my life. Others may look for happiness from their wealth or talents. Others may rest on the innocence of their life, or the severity of their penance, or the amount of their alms, or the fervor of their prayers. It is you and none other, Lord, who make me rest secure. As for me, Lord, all my confidence is my confidence itself. No one has hoped in the Lord and has been confounded. When Claude wrote that, he didn't realize what lay ahead of him, because sickness would rob him of the ability to do the things he wanted to do. But he was very fortunate that Margaret Mary had a special message for him from the Lord. Eventually, he couldn't even dress himself. This dynamic young man who would have become one of the great littérateurs of France, because he was even known in his 20s for his beautiful style of French. She told him what the Lord has said to her. When he was young and full of energy, he glorified me by what he did. But now that he can do nothing, I glorify myself through him. That was a consolation to Claude. The meeting of Claude La Colombière and Margaret Mary had an influence similar to that of Francis and Claire, or Benedict and Scholastica. And often in the church and in Christian history, it was a combined effort of two saints, a male and a female, that produced such extraordinary results. Claude was on his own here, but he had been inspired by what he learned from Margaret Mary. So Claude La Colombière, the name means the dovecot, Colombière, spent 2 years here in his very short life. While here, he composed some of the beautiful prayers that we still associate with him. Claude's famous prayer for self-forgetfulness reveals a never-growing conviction that holiness is always God's work. He would need great virtue to accept gracefully what God had in store for him. His prayer was found among his effects after his death. Sacred Heart of Jesus, help me to learn perfect selflessness, since this is the only path to you. Teach me what I must do to attain the purity of your love, the desire for which you have inspired in me. I feel powerless ever to succeed in this aim without a very exceptional light and special help that I can only expect from you. Accomplish your will in me, Lord. I know I resist it,
but it seems to me that I would truly like not to resist. It is you who will have to do it all, Divine Heart of Jesus Christ. The glory of my sanctification will be yours alone, and this is the only reason that I wish to desire perfection. Amen. She tells us that when she was young, she only prayed to Our Lady. She didn't feel that she should go straight to Jesus. She always went through Mary to Jesus. And while Our Lady was a mother to her, at times Our Lady could be demanding. She tells us that on one occasion, as a little girl, she was sitting down saying the rosary. Our Lady appeared to her with a frown on her face and said, "My child, you are serving me so negligently." And the little child went down on her knees immediately. And she said for the rest of her life, she hardly ever prayed except on her knees. And she said those words made a very, very profound impact on her. They stayed with her for the rest of her life. When she was 8 years of age, her father died. At that stage, she left this chateau and was sent as a boarder to the poor Clares in a nearby town. And this is where she learned her love of religious life. She considered that all the sisters were saints, and she hoped that one day she'd be one of them. So this started very early on in her life. It would lead to a problem later, because when young men from around this beautiful area came wanting to marry her, and her mother wanted her to choose one of them, she was totally resistant. She knew she had made this vow of chastity, and she now knew as an older person what it meant. And she was totally resistant to any idea of marriage. On one occasion during Carnival, she was at a dance with other girls. The Lord appeared to her as Ecce Homo, behold the man, the Lord suffering had just been scourged. Once again, this made a profound impact on her. And she said, for the rest of her life, none of her sufferings seemed difficult or hard, because she continually saw herself as a lover of Jesus and called in some way to live out some of his suffering. She was taken to the Poor Clare convent where she had a relative. She loved the nuns and they had taught her, but somehow or other she felt this was not where she should be. And she said to her cousin, "If I came here, it would be out of love of you. I want to go simply out of love for Jesus." Sometime after that, she visited the town of Paray-le-Monial, and while near a visitation convent there, she heard an inner voice say, "This is where I want you to be." But she had no very clear idea of what would be involved. Suffering was a part of the life of Margaret Mary from early on. She had this suffering in her family. She had a strange suffering in her life. I think she should be the patron saint of those with allergies. The allergy in her family was cheese, which is a particular problem in this part of the world where they make some of the most beautiful cheese in the world. But the only condition that was made by her brother when she eventually did become a religious was that she would not be asked to eat cheese. That was overruled, and she was actually told to eat cheese like everybody else. And it went on for the whole of her life, and she said it was excruciating, the pain that that involved for her every time she took cheese. So we have got a patron saint of people with allergies. Under family pressure, she tended to weaken in her resolve not to get married when people tried to convince her, almost convinced her, that her vow of chastity as a child was irrelevant, that she didn't know what she was doing and that she could forget about it. She was beginning to waver, and she had already, it was out of her teen years at this stage. She was actually confirmed when she was 22 years of age. The reason for that was the bishop of the area was lax about confirming the children on a regular basis. Margaret Mary's confirmation was the flowering of all the great gifts of the Holy Spirit. She was no longer a teenager or a child.
she grew into someone very

very strong, was able to endure the extraordinary sufferings that would lie ahead of her when she eventually did enter a convent. In our next program, we're going to go behind the monastery walls, as a great privilege from the sisters, to see what life was like for this woman who has had such an impact on the whole subsequent life of Catholicism. So thank you for being with us. May the blessing of Almighty God, the Father, the Son, and the Holy Spirit remain with you always.

0: And now another soulful psalm from Deacon Harold Berg Sivers.
1: All right. Well, you know, it is time now, you hear that music, to break open the Word of God in the Psalms. And today we're looking at Psalm 15. We're talking about St. Athanasius. And this Psalm 15, of course, is in Book 1, so it was written by David. And typically this psalm is used like on the Feast of St. Joseph when you, in the breviary, when it says there's a book of common prayers like for holy men. And this is typically one of the psalms that's used for that. So I think since we're doing Athanasius and the MFVA friars today who are also holy men, go to your favorite podcast network and download this Soulful Psalms podcast as its own way of just getting this segment just on the Psalms. And maybe you want to use it to reflect on God's Word. So Psalm 15. And again, we're using the Revised Grail Psalms. So this may be a little bit different than the version that you have, but it doesn't matter as long as it's all God's Word. And this was approved for use for the church in the liturgy prepared by the Benedictine monks of Conception Abbey. All right. So Psalm 15, the prescript of the psalm, very, very simple. A psalm of David. You can't get more simple than that. A psalm of David. And it starts, Lord, who may abide in your tent and dwell on your holy mountain? Right? So it's very interesting. It starts with a question. David starts this with a question. Who knows? David maybe was in reflection. Maybe he's meditating on the scriptures himself. And he's looking, maybe reading through the book of Deuteronomy, you know, looking at the law. And he's wondering, who is someone that, you know, well, he would later be called the man after God's own heart. But who is someone that abides in God's presence, who lives with God, like abide in your tent? So someone that lives with you, right? So how do we live in God? How do we live in his love? How can we dwell with God, right? On this holy mountain, of course, Mount Sinai. You know, in Jerusalem, right? It's called the city of, well, there's Bethlehem and Jerusalem, both called the cities of David. So who's going to dwell in his tent? Who's going to dwell on the mountain of the Lord? So, and as he's thinking about this, he almost answers his own question, right? The rest of the psalm. Verse 2, whoever walks without fault. So walks without fault. So obviously, it doesn't mean be perfect, right? Because first of all, the word perfect isn't the word there in the Hebrew. But he who, I think, recognizes their faults and recognizes that when they make a mistake, they're ready to rectify that mistake and continue to walk with God. Who does what is just and speaks the truth from his heart, right? Who's not just regurgitating what he hears everybody else saying. Who's not acting like everybody else, right? You've heard me say this over and over again. We cannot think or act like people in the culture today, even if it means being persecuted like Athanasius was. We cannot sit by and allow this culture to continue to steamroll over us, to run roughshod over us, because we're not afraid to stand up for the truth. So we align ourselves with the words of David. We walk without fault. We do what is just. We speak the truth from our heart, right? And again, heart, leb in Hebrew, that's the place where your desire for God lives inside of you, in your heart. That's where we speak from. Not because we think we're smart, but because we are humble before God and letting God's wisdom work in and through us.

0: talking about people. If you got something to say to somebody, say it to their face. You know, if you've got an issue with somebody, what does the scriptures tell us in Matthew's gospel? If you have something against your brother, the first thing you do is what? Work it out amongst yourselves. So if you have an issue with someone, don't talk about them behind their back or talk to someone else about them. Have the courage to stand up and say, "Hey, I have this issue," or "Here's something I want to say to you," and just hash it out. You know, who does no wrong to a neighbor? Love God and love your neighbor as yourself. I think this is something that David's reflecting on.
1: Yeah, and as we reflect on, you know, our place in the workplace, how do we play out our faith, or even, you know, if we're in a situation where we feel like that we've suppressed ourselves or we can't really be that open, the question I always go back to is, God, why do you have me here? It's not just about a paycheck. It's not just about, you know, geographics. You know, what am I here to do? And sometimes I believe it's in our silence or even just in our presence that, you know, we may be at peace when the office may be swirling, right? You know, there's been staff changes or consolidation and what's going to happen? And you're at peace because God hasn't opened a door for you and he has you where he has you. So when you're wondering, why am I here in this toxic environment and these toxic people? Well, I mean, we're to be the light to the world. And so I love how this psalm ties directly into how we could be even just in the workplace, but then out into the world and how that can become infectious.
0: Yes, exactly. And that's an excellent point, Ace, because you just can't be a follower of Jesus in church.
1: Right.
0: You just can't be a follower of Jesus at home. We always have to be followers of Jesus in every aspect of our life, in every situation we find ourselves in.
1: Yeah.
0: The challenge that David's addressing today and that we're going to be talking about on this show is addressing the faith in the workplace. Well, David's not addressing necessarily the workplace, but he's talking about the kind of person we need to be if we are to bring the faith forward into this culture, into this society, into this, as St. Paul says, adulterous and sinful generation. How do we stand up and witness to the power of God even in the workplace, even when it means we may be persecuted, even when it means we may lose our job?
1: Yeah.
0: So what do we do? Do we just acquiesce? Do we just cave in? Do we just capitulate? And then, well, I'll just go to confession. Or you know, how do you discern that? How do you discern what to do? That's what we're talking about today. And David continues, again, describing this man who abides with the Lord, who dwells on his holy mountain. Who casts no slur on a friend, okay? Who looks with scorn on the wicked, but honors those who fear the Lord, right? Who scorns the wicked, who doesn't go along with the culture, this culture of woke, this culture of confusion, this culture of divisiveness, this culture of anger and animosity, this culture of compromise, this culture of this cancel culture, this sellout culture. No, we scorn that. We look upon that with disdain and say, no, there's a better way, and that way is Jesus. But and the way David puts it, who honors those who fear the Lord. Now, fear, yareh, in Hebrew means honor, reverence, and respect. So we don't give our respect to the people of the culture. No, we look down upon the people, not look down, but scorn the people of the culture. Not saying that we're better than you, but we have a better way of living. We have a better way of thinking, understanding what it means to be a human person, how we interact with the human family. That's what he's talking about. But we honor those who give honor, reverence, and respect to the Lord. And David even continues, who keeps an oath, whatever the cost. Ooh, this one might be a tough one, because especially if you're dealing with a marriage that's having issues, right? Who keeps your oath, who keeps your promise, your ordination promises, your baptismal promises, confirmation promises. Whatever the cost, we do not compromise our faith. Who lends no money at interest, so usury. Who accepts no bribes against the innocent. Such a one shall never be shaken. So this, to me, sounds like David's talking about someone who is counter-cultural, who is standing against what the culture is and living for God. And that's our clue for how we are supposed to live as well.
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3: In the glorious mysteries, we have not only Christ's victory in this world, but the coming of the Holy Spirit and the promise of eternal life.

0: In the name of the Father, and of the Son, and of the Holy Spirit. Amen. I believe in God, the Father Almighty, creator of heaven and earth, and in Jesus Christ, his only Son, our Lord, who was conceived by the Holy Spirit, born of the Virgin Mary, suffered under Pontius Pilate, was crucified, died, and was buried. He descended into hell. The third day he rose again from the dead, and he ascended into heaven, and is seated at the right hand of God, the Father Almighty, from whence he shall come to judge the living and the dead.
1: I believe in the Holy Spirit, the Holy Catholic Church, the communion of saints, the forgiveness of sins, the resurrection of the body, and life everlasting. Amen.
0: Our Father, who art in heaven, hallowed be thy name. Thy kingdom come, thy will be done, on earth as it is in heaven.
1: Give us this day our daily bread, and forgive us our trespasses, as we forgive those who trespass against us. And lead us not into temptation, but deliver us from evil. Amen.
0: Let us offer the next three Aves, that we will have an increase of faith, hope, and love. Hail Mary, full of grace, the Lord is with thee. Blessed art thou amongst women, and blessed is the fruit of thy womb, Jesus.
1: Holy Mary, Mother of God, pray for us sinners, now and at the hour of our death. Amen.
0: Hail Mary, full of grace, the Lord is with thee. Blessed art thou amongst women, and blessed is the fruit of thy womb, Jesus.
1: Holy Mary, Mother of God, pray for us sinners, now and at the hour of our death. Amen.
0: Hail Mary, full of grace, the Lord is with thee. Blessed art thou amongst women, and blessed is the fruit of thy womb, Jesus.
1: Holy Mary, Mother of God, pray for us sinners, now and at the hour of our death. Amen.
0: Glory be to the Father, and to the Son, and to the Holy Spirit.
1: As it was in the beginning, is now, and ever shall be, world without end. Amen.

0: who art in heaven, hallowed be thy name. Thy kingdom come, thy will be done, on earth as it is in heaven.
1: Give us this day our daily bread, and forgive us our trespasses, as we forgive those who trespass against us. And lead us not into temptation, but deliver us from evil. Amen.
0: Hail Mary, full of grace, the Lord is with thee. Blessed art thou amongst women, and blessed is the fruit of thy womb, Jesus.
1: Holy Mary, Mother of God, pray for us sinners, now and at the hour of our death. Amen.
0: Hail Mary, full of grace, the Lord is with thee. Blessed art thou amongst women, and blessed is the fruit of thy womb, Jesus.
1: Holy Mary, Mother of God, pray for us sinners, now and at the hour of our death. Amen.
0: Hail Mary, full of grace, the Lord is with thee. Blessed art thou amongst women, and blessed is the fruit of thy womb, Jesus.
1: Holy Mary, Mother of God, pray for us sinners, now and at the hour of our death. Amen.
0: Hail Mary, full of grace, the Lord is with thee. Blessed art thou amongst women, and blessed is the fruit of thy womb, Jesus.
1: Holy Mary, Mother of God, pray for us sinners, now and at the hour of our death. Amen.
0: Hail Mary, full of grace, the Lord is with thee. Blessed art thou amongst women, and blessed is the fruit of thy womb, Jesus.
1: Holy Mary, Mother of God, pray for us sinners, now and at the hour of our death. Amen.
0: Hail Mary, full of grace, the Lord is with thee. Blessed art thou amongst women, and blessed is the fruit of thy womb, Jesus.
1: Holy Mary, Mother of God, pray for us sinners, now and at the hour of our death. Amen.
0: Hail Mary, full of grace, the Lord is with thee. Blessed art thou amongst women, and blessed is the fruit of thy womb, Jesus.
1: Holy Mary, Mother of God, pray for us sinners, now and at the hour of our death. Amen.
0: Hail Mary, full of grace, the Lord is with thee. Blessed art thou amongst women, and blessed is the fruit of thy womb, Jesus.
1: Holy Mary, Mother of God, pray for us sinners, now and at the hour of our death. Amen.
0: Hail Mary, full of grace, the Lord is with thee. Blessed art thou amongst women, and blessed is the fruit of thy womb, Jesus.
1: Holy Mary, Mother of God, pray for us sinners, now and at the hour of our death. Amen.
0: Hail Mary, full of grace, the Lord is with thee. Blessed art thou amongst women, and blessed is the fruit of thy womb, Jesus.
1: Holy Mary, Mother of God, pray for us sinners, now and at the hour of our death. Amen.
0: Glory be to the Father, and to the Son, and to the Holy Spirit.
1: As it was in the beginning, is now, and ever shall be, world without end. Amen.
0: O my Jesus,
1: forgive us our sins.
0: Save us from the fires of hell.
1: Bring all souls to heaven, especially those in most need of thy mercy.
0: The second glorious mystery, the Ascension. The Ascension of Christ. Our Father, who art in heaven, hallowed be thy name. Thy kingdom come, thy will be done, on earth as it is in heaven.
1: Give us this day our daily bread, and forgive us our trespasses, as we forgive those who trespass against us. And lead us not into temptation, but deliver us from evil. Amen.
0: Hail Mary, full of grace, the Lord is with thee. Blessed art thou amongst women, and blessed is the fruit of thy womb, Jesus.
1: Holy Mary, Mother of God, pray for us sinners, now and at the hour of our death. Amen.
0: Hail Mary, full of grace, the Lord is with thee. Blessed art thou amongst women, and blessed is the fruit of thy womb, Jesus.
1: Holy Mary, Mother of God, pray for us sinners, now and at the hour of our death. Amen.
0: Hail Mary, full of grace, the Lord is with thee. Blessed art thou amongst women, and blessed is the fruit of thy womb, Jesus.
1: Holy Mary, Mother of God, pray for us sinners, now and at the hour of our death. Amen.
0: Hail Mary, full of grace, the Lord is with thee. Blessed art thou amongst women, and blessed is the fruit of thy womb, Jesus.
1: Holy Mary, Mother of God, pray for us sinners, now and at the hour of our death. Amen.
0: Hail Mary, full of grace, the Lord is with thee. Blessed art thou amongst women, and blessed is the fruit of thy womb, Jesus.
1: Holy Mary, Mother of God, pray for us sinners, now and at the hour of our death. Amen.
0: Hail Mary, full of grace, the Lord is with thee. Blessed art thou amongst women, and blessed is the fruit of thy womb, Jesus.
1: Holy Mary, Mother of God, pray for us sinners, now and at the hour of our death. Amen.
0: Hail Mary, full of grace, the Lord is with thee. Blessed art thou amongst women, and blessed is the fruit of thy womb, Jesus.
1: Holy Mary, Mother of God, pray for us sinners, now and at the hour of our death. Amen.
0: Hail Mary, full of grace, the Lord is with thee. Blessed art thou amongst women, and blessed is the fruit of thy womb, Jesus.
1: Holy Mary, Mother of God, pray for us sinners now and at the hour of our death. Amen.
0: Hail Mary, full of grace, the Lord is with thee. Blessed art thou amongst women, and blessed is the fruit of thy womb, Jesus.
1: Holy Mary, Mother of God, pray for us sinners now and at the hour of our death. Amen.
0: Hail Mary, full of grace, the Lord is with thee. Blessed art thou amongst women, and blessed is the fruit of thy womb, Jesus.
1: Holy Mary, Mother of God, pray for us sinners, now and at the hour of our death. Amen.
0: Glory be to the Father, and to the Son, and to the Holy Spirit.
1: As it was in the beginning, is now, and ever shall be, world without end. Amen.
0: O my Jesus, forgive us our sins. Save us from the fires of hell. Bring all souls to heaven, especially those in most need of thy mercy. The third glorious mystery. Scripture tells us explicitly that Mary was at the coming of the Holy Spirit. She really did not need to be there, because long ago the Holy Spirit had descended upon her at the Annunciation. She had lived her life in the presence of the Holy Spirit. One may meditate on the fact that she is there for us, that she is there that we may know how much we need the Holy Spirit in our lives. But she is also fittingly there for herself, for this is the great fulfillment of her mission in life. The Holy Spirit had overshadowed her, and now he overshadows the disciples of her Son. He overshadows us. Our Father, who art in heaven, hallowed be thy name. Thy kingdom come, thy will be done, on earth as it is in heaven.
1: Give us this day our daily bread, and forgive us our trespasses, as we forgive those who trespass against us. And lead us not into temptation, but deliver us from evil. Amen.
0: Hail Mary, full of grace, the Lord is with thee. Blessed art thou amongst women, and blessed is the fruit of thy womb, Jesus.
1: Holy Mary, Mother of God, pray for us sinners, now and at the hour of our death. Amen.
0: Hail Mary, full of grace, the Lord is with thee. Blessed art thou amongst women, and blessed is the fruit of thy womb, Jesus.
1: Holy Mary, Mother of God, pray for us sinners, now and at the hour of our death. Amen.
0: Hail Mary, full of grace, the Lord is with thee. Blessed art thou amongst women, and blessed is the fruit of thy womb, Jesus.
1: Holy Mary, Mother of God, pray for us sinners, now and at the hour of our death. Amen.
0: Hail Mary, full of grace, the Lord is with thee. Blessed art thou amongst women, and blessed is the fruit of thy womb, Jesus.
1: Holy Mary, Mother of God, pray for us sinners, now and at the hour of our death. Amen.
0: Hail Mary, full of grace, the Lord is with thee. Blessed art thou amongst women, and blessed is the fruit of thy womb, Jesus.
1: Holy Mary, Mother of God, pray for us sinners, now and at the hour of our death. Amen.
0: Hail Mary, full of grace, the Lord is with thee. Blessed art thou amongst women, and blessed is the fruit of thy womb, Jesus.
1: Holy Mary, Mother of God, pray for us sinners, now and at the hour of our death. Amen.
0: Hail Mary, full of grace, the Lord is with thee. Blessed art thou amongst women, and blessed is the fruit of thy womb, Jesus.
1: Holy Mary, Mother of God, pray for us sinners, now and at the hour of our death. Amen.
0: Hail Mary, full of grace, the Lord is with thee. Blessed art thou amongst women, and blessed is the fruit of thy womb, Jesus.
1: Holy Mary, Mother of God, pray for us sinners, now and at the hour of our death. Amen.
0: Hail Mary, full of grace, the Lord is with thee. Blessed art thou amongst women, and blessed is the fruit of thy womb, Jesus.
1: Holy Mary, Mother of God, pray for us sinners, now and at the hour of our death. Amen.
0: Hail Mary, full of grace, the Lord is with thee. Blessed art thou amongst women, and blessed is the fruit of thy womb, Jesus.
1: Holy Mary, Mother of God, pray for us sinners, now and at the hour of our death. Amen.
0: Glory be to the Father, and to the Son, and to the Holy Spirit.
1: As it was in the beginning, is now, and ever shall be, world without end. Amen.
0: O my Jesus, forgive us our sins, save us from the fires of hell, bring all souls to heaven, especially those in most need of thy mercy. The fourth glorious mystery, the Assumption of the body and soul of the Blessed Virgin Mary into eternal life. Since the very earliest centuries of the Church, Christians in East and West have rejoiced in the knowledge that Mary, who had no sin, did not have to pay the price of sin, human death. She passed from this world by a process that scarcely can be called death. The ancient Church called it her falling asleep, the dormition. This dormition and passage into eternal life, this assumption of her whole being to be with her beloved Son, is the great promise to us that we also will someday be assumed. Christ rises from the dead and goes back into eternal glory, completely by his own power. Mary does not. She is a creature. Like each of us, she must be called. She must be assumed. And so her assumption is what we hope for. We will not rise from the dead by our own power, but we will believe that in the last day, body and soul, we will be assumed into eternal life. Our Father, who art in heaven, hallowed be thy name. Thy kingdom come, thy will be done, on earth as it is in heaven.
1: Give us this day our daily bread, and forgive us our trespasses, as we forgive those who trespass against us. And lead us not into temptation, but deliver us from evil. Amen.
0: Hail Mary, full of grace, the Lord is with thee. Blessed art thou amongst women, and blessed is the fruit of thy womb, Jesus.
1: Holy Mary, Mother of God, pray for us sinners, now and at the hour of our death. Amen.
0: Hail Mary, full of grace, the Lord is with thee. Blessed art thou amongst women, and blessed is the fruit of thy womb, Jesus.
1: Holy Mary, Mother of God, pray for us sinners, now and at the hour of our death. Amen.
0: Hail Mary, full of grace, the Lord is with thee. Blessed art thou amongst women, and blessed is the fruit of thy womb, Jesus.
1: Holy Mary, Mother of God, pray for us sinners, now and at the hour of our death. Amen.
0: Hail Mary, full of grace, the Lord is with thee. Blessed art thou amongst women, and blessed is the fruit of thy womb, Jesus.
1: Holy Mary, Mother of God, pray for us sinners, now and at the hour of our death. Amen.
0: Hail Mary, full of grace, the Lord is with thee. Blessed art thou amongst women, and blessed is the fruit of thy womb, Jesus.
1: Holy Mary, Mother of God, pray for us sinners, now and at the hour of our death. Amen.
0: Hail Mary, full of grace, the Lord is with thee. Blessed art thou amongst women, and blessed is the fruit of thy womb, Jesus.
1: Holy Mary, Mother of God, pray for us sinners, now and at the hour of our death. Amen.
0: Hail Mary, full of grace, the Lord is with thee. Blessed art thou amongst women, and blessed is the fruit of thy womb, Jesus.
1: Holy Mary, Mother of God, pray for us sinners, now and at the hour of our death. Amen.
0: Hail Mary, full of grace, the Lord is with thee. Blessed art thou amongst women, and blessed is the fruit of thy womb, Jesus.
1: Holy Mary, Mother of God, pray for us sinners, now and at the hour of our death. Amen.
0: Hail Mary, full of grace, the Lord is with thee. Blessed art thou amongst women, and blessed is the fruit of thy womb, Jesus.
1: Holy Mary, Mother of God, pray for us sinners, now and at the hour of our death. Amen.
0: Hail Mary, full of grace, the Lord is with thee. Blessed art thou amongst women, and blessed is the fruit of thy womb, Jesus.
1: Holy Mary, Mother of God, pray for us sinners, now and at the hour of our death. Amen.
0: Glory be to the Father, and to the Son, and to the Holy Spirit.
1: As it was in the beginning, is now, and ever shall be, world without end. Amen.
0: O my Jesus, forgive us our sins, save us from the fires of hell,
1: bring all souls to heaven, especially those in most need of thy mercy.
0: The fifth glorious mystery, the coronation of the Blessed Virgin as Queen of angels and saints. Our Father, who art in heaven, hallowed be thy name. Thy kingdom come, thy will be done, on earth as it is in heaven.
1: Give us this day our daily bread, and forgive us our trespasses, as we forgive those who trespass against us. And lead us not into temptation, but deliver us from evil. Amen.
0: Hail Mary, full of grace, the Lord is with thee. Blessed art thou amongst women, and blessed is the fruit of thy womb, Jesus.
1: Holy Mary, Mother of God, pray for us sinners, now and at the hour of our death. Amen.
0: Hail Mary, full of grace, the Lord is with thee. Blessed art thou amongst women, and blessed is the fruit of thy womb, Jesus.
1: Holy Mary, Mother of God, pray for us sinners, now and at the hour of our death. Amen.
0: Hail Mary, full of grace, the Lord is with thee. Blessed art thou amongst women, and blessed is the fruit of thy womb, Jesus.
1: Holy Mary, Mother of God, pray for us sinners, now and at the hour of our death. Amen.
0: Hail Mary, full of grace, the Lord is with thee. Blessed art thou amongst women, and blessed is the fruit of thy womb, Jesus.
1: Holy Mary, Mother of God, pray for us sinners, now and at the hour of our death. Amen.
0: Hail Mary, full of grace, the Lord is with thee. Blessed art thou amongst women, and blessed is the fruit of thy womb, Jesus.
1: Holy Mary, Mother of God, pray for us sinners, now and at the hour of our death. Amen.
0: Hail Mary, full of grace, the Lord is with thee. Blessed art thou amongst women, and blessed is the fruit of thy womb, Jesus.
1: Holy Mary, Mother of God, pray for us sinners, now and at the hour of our death. Amen.
0: Hail Mary, full of grace, the Lord is with thee. Blessed art thou amongst women, and blessed is the fruit of thy womb, Jesus.
1: Holy Mary, Mother of God, pray for us sinners, now and at the hour of our death. Amen.
0: Hail Mary, full of grace, the Lord is with thee. Blessed art thou amongst women, and blessed is the fruit of thy womb, Jesus.
1: Holy Mary, Mother of God, pray for us sinners, now and at the hour of our death. Amen.
0: Hail Mary, full of grace, the Lord is with thee. Blessed art thou amongst women, and blessed is the fruit of thy womb, Jesus.
1: Holy Mary, Mother of God, pray for us sinners, now and at

0: of our death. Amen.
1: Hail Mary, full of grace, the Lord is with thee. Blessed art thou amongst women, and blessed is the fruit of thy womb, Jesus.
0: Holy Mary, Mother of God, pray for us sinners, now and at the hour of our death. Amen.
1: Glory be to the Father, and to the Son, and to the Holy Spirit.
0: As it was in the beginning, is now, and ever shall be, world without end. Amen.
1: O my Jesus, forgive us our sins, save us from the fires of hell,
0: bring all souls to heaven, especially those in most need of thy mercy.
1: Hail, Holy Queen, Mother of mercy, our life, our sweetness, and our hope. To thee do we cry, poor banished children of Eve. To thee do we send up our sighs, mourning and weeping in this valley of tears. Turn then, most gracious Advocate, thine eyes of mercy toward us, and after this our exile, show unto us the blessed fruit of thy womb, Jesus. O clement, O loving, O sweet Virgin Mary, pray for us, O Holy Mother of God,
0: that we may be made worthy of the promises of Christ.
1: Let us pray. O God, whose only begotten Son, by his life, death, and resurrection, has purchased for us the rewards of eternal life, grant, we beseech thee, that meditating on these mysteries of the Most Holy Rosary of the Blessed Virgin Mary, we may imitate what they contain and obtain what they promise, through the same Christ our Lord. Amen. May the divine assistance remain always with us, and may the souls of the faithful departed, through the mercy of God, rest in peace. Amen. May the Holy Virgin bless you with her loving child, this day and forever. In the name of the Father, and of the Son, and of the Holy Spirit. Amen.
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5: This is a digital moment with Sandra McDevitt. Did you know it is a widely accepted pious tradition that John the Baptist was born without the stain of original sin? Only Jesus and Mary were conceived without original sin, but John the Baptist was cleansed while still in his mother Elizabeth's womb. The Gospel of Luke chapter 1, verse 15 says, "He will be filled with the Holy Spirit from his mother's womb." We celebrate that May 29th, the Feast of the Visitation, when the Blessed Mother visits Elizabeth and the babe, John the Baptist, leaps in his mother's womb upon hearing Mary's voice. Catherine of Siena, in her treatise on prayer, states, "John the Baptist was sanctified in his mother's womb." John the Baptist is one of very few saints with two feast days, June 24, his birth date, and August 29th, his beheading. I'm Sandra McDevitt for EWTN Radio. Strength.

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1: The most glorious work of all, to praise God in his kingdom.
0: Moved by the Spirit.
1: One who lives in love lives in God. And God lives in him.
2: What a wonderful thing is our church. This whole network is built on trust. The essence of evangelization is to tell everybody Jesus loves you.
0: We are all called to be great saints. Don't miss the opportunity.
2: We're going to talk about humility. It's not a very favorite subject of anybody. And pride and vanity. So if you find, you know, that in your heart you want us to pray for you, maybe you find out that you do have too much pride or the wrong kind. There's a good kind of pride. Maybe you find out you are vain. Take up too much time with yourself. And maybe you'll find out that one of the things you've always wanted and didn't know a thing about was this almost forgotten virtue of humility. You know, the Lord said one day, he gave us recommendations for each person of the Holy Trinity. He said that I should be compassionate and merciful as the Father is. And then he said, learn of me, for I am meek and humble of heart. And then he promised, gave us the new commandment that I am to love as God loves. And only the Spirit can do that, because the Holy Spirit is the love between the Father and the Son. So he gave us a kind of key on how to become more and more like each person of the Holy Trinity. We all have to have fatherly qualities in as much as I want to be like my Father in heaven. Of course, now we don't say Father, we say person or it. We're going to end up with it one of these days. But he is Father, and we must call him Father. And don't let these inclusive language bugs bug you. No, don't follow the herds, for goodness sakes. God is your Father. And don't let these, you know, whatever they are, I haven't figured out what they are yet. You don't know, really, that they have such a hang-up on men, mankind, Father, Son. There's something wrong in the upper quarter. So, but he is Father. He is creator, provider. He extends to you and me infinite mercy, compassion, and forgiveness. So I want to be like my Father. And so I have then to be the same as he is. I have to forgive 70 times, 7 times a day. You know, you wouldn't have minded if the Lord said in a lifetime. That wouldn't be too bad. You know, you have to forgive 70 times, 7 times in a lifetime. Well, we could do that. Or maybe in a year. Sometime this year, you have to forgive 70 times 7. Well, anyway, we tolerate a week. Every week, you got to forgive 70 times 7. But when you boil it down to one day, but see, that's how many times the Father forgives us. So now we're going to read a couple passages from St. Paul and find out what he thinks about humility. Okay? If you have your Bible there, turn to Romans 12th chapter and the 3rd verse. It says humility. It wouldn't be hard. It wouldn't be bad for some of you teachers and professors and maybe a couple of scientists here and there listening tonight out of pure curiosity to see what that woman's going to say tonight. To find out if she's going to be saucy or what she's going to be. See? It wouldn't hurt for you to ask the Lord before you go to bed for some humility. Now, here's what St. Paul says about humility. He says, in the light of the grace I have received, and not in his own light, not in anyone else's light, not in Peter's light or John's light, but in the light of grace, that divine presence in my soul and heart, in the light of that I have received, I want to urge each one of you not to exaggerate his real importance. Not to exaggerate his real importance. Each one of you must judge himself soberly by the standard of the faith. Oh, boy, that's something else. Now he's giving a very beautiful definition of humility. St. Teresa of Avila said it was truth. Humility is truth, supernatural truth. It's truth. I need to compare myself with God, and then I come out very small. And St. Paul is saying here, by the grace, by the presence of God himself, we cannot exaggerate our real importance. He said, and you got to judge yourself soberly, with honesty, by the standard of faith. How do I judge myself by the standard of faith? Well, am I loving? Am I trying to keep the new commandment to love my neighbor as God loves me? Am I being grateful to God for all he gives me? Do I believe with a humble heart all the truths and doctrines of the church? You know, it takes humility to believe in those wonderful doctrines and dogmas, because sometimes they surpass my capabilities to understand, and they're supposed to. They come from an infinite God who does not think as we think. We can define the Trinity to a point, but who can fully understand? I need humility. We can really believe it's very logical that our dear lady would be conceived without sin. So the tabernacle, the new covenant, the new ark, would be absolutely pure for the Son of God to enter. That makes sense. But it takes humility to fathom the awesomeness of that truth. I have to believe something that seems to be beyond me, realizing it's above me. I have to see Jesus in this small baby, maybe 20, 21 inches long. The Son of God, Almighty, uncreated in his divinity, almighty in his divinity, everlasting, infinite. And here he is. See, I have to, and it takes humility to kneel before that real presence of Jesus, to take the sixth chapter of John with a sincere heart. It takes humility to accept a mystery. And that's what's wrong with the world today. We have, in many areas, it's sad to say, what I call the Luciferian sin. I will not serve. I will not believe.

it takes humility to say, God said it, I believe it. Because I have to know by that, at that point, that God is infinite, transcendent, and holy, and I am a creature. I'm a creature. See, I'm not infinite. I'm not a god. All these goddesses running around with gray hair. A goddess with gray hair. You know, they're dying by the inches, and they made up to be goddesses. But it takes humility. It takes love, too. A lot of love. To say, I believe. To bend our will to God's will takes humility. I have to say, God's will is better than mine. That what is happening to me, I don't understand, but God has willed it, permitted it, ordained it, and I accept it. That takes a humble heart. And St. Paul goes on and he says, just as each of our bodies has several parts, each part has a separate function. And he goes on to say, we're all different, with different gifts. Then if you look in 2 Corinthians 12 chapter, you find something else out about humility. 12th chapter and the 7th verse. And Paul says, in view, now I want you to hear this, in view of the extraordinary nature of our revelations given to me, to stop me from getting too proud. You know, there's a lot in this one, so I'm going to finish it because he uses the word proud twice. I was given a thorn in the flesh. Now, everybody thinks he had a sex problem. That's all they can think of when they read this. I don't think he had. He may have something as ordinary as dysentery, because he tells the Galatians he had a disgusting disease. We can't be all going, we're sex pots today. Well, everything had, everybody, the sex life of everybody from Daniel Boone. I read a little synopsis a couple of years ago about the sex life of Daniel Boone. Who cares? And how do you know? See, this is all we have in our mind. So, in the days when epilepsy was not at all known as it is today, with him being stoned so many times and beaten up, he could very well have had epilepsy. And in the middle of a talk, he gets excited and down he goes. But you know what he says about it? He doesn't complain. He says it's because of the extraordinary nature of the revelations given to me. You say, well, why was that? So he wouldn't get proud. It's so easy to get proud. Now, there's a difference between vanity and pride. It's related. Many people are vain. They're vain about their appearance. They're overly vain about their looks. Reminds me of the woman who took about an hour at the mirror almost every morning. Maybe more. And her husband would get angry and the kids get angry. But it took her that long to make up her face or put on a new one. And so she went to confession and she told the priest she did all this. And he knew her. And she said, I think this is vanity. And he said, not for you, Molly. It's a necessity. See? But there is a certain amount of vanity that we have that we're not happy unless we look absolutely perfect. And we're not happy. I know a couple I went to see, and you know, nobody ever walked in the living room. They always walked in the basement. And nobody, well, you could see the living room from the kitchen, but you couldn't walk in, so you wouldn't dirty the carpet. And see, that's a kind of vanity that clings to something.

and wants it so perfect. And we all have that. There's a kind of good pride. For example, I have to have pride in myself. People who wouldn't have pride in themselves wouldn't take a bath, would you? Look at all the companies that go out of business. If you didn't have pride in yourself, all the Brut that they sell, and Chanel, what is that, number 5, and all the perfumes and colognes, and God, America is almost buried in gallons of deodorants and antiperspirants. And you go to Europe, they don't ever heard of the stuff. You go in an airplane and that you come out conscious is a miracle. One time I was in a plane, I won't tell you the airline, flying from Brussels to Rome. An hour and a half flight or some more. And I was in a middle seat. I'll never get another middle seat. So this man was on one side holding his little child, and there was a woman on this side, and I think she bathed in garlic. I'm not too sure about that, but it was pretty bad. And if she reached over to touch her friend in front of her, which she did often, so I was trying to eat my little plate here, you know, and this kid decided to play with my tray until I'd be in the middle of it and he'd go pow, see, and I would look at him, and I took that for about, maybe 10 minutes, between this gal, and I didn't mind, except he put his hand directly on my cake. I didn't mind that either, because I wasn't going to eat it, but you should have seen his hand when he was licking it off, and his father thought it was very funny. So I decided I would do something, you know, so every time he went like this on my tray, I would go like this, very gently on his hand, and we had a game. See, he'd pat my tray, and I'd pat his hand, and then he'd giggle, and the whole trip was between garlic and a hand going in my tray. When he got in my coffee, I decided that there was nothing I could eat or drink. So I had to really, you know, with my little Italian temper, I had to think, Lord, you got to be doing something here. You know, am I going to have a very good time? I mean, good results? Is there going to be good fruit this trip? Or is this the beginning of going downhill? I had to think that these two natural phenomena beside me, there was a reason for it. There was nobody else planted between these two and the whole plate. Only me. I cannot think that God planted me right there at the right time. For some reason. See, could I be humbled then? Yeah. Because in my pride, I could have taken the cake and give it to the kid. See? Boom, right here. But I let him have it from the icing all the way down, little at a time. So there was, even in this aggravation or aggravating occurrence, something to be humble about. Say, well, okay, who wants to, who's hungry? Okay, garlic's good for you. Nobody eats garlic ever catches a cold. So not even the germs get near, see? Even bacteria stays away. So I thought, well, maybe I'm going to catch a cold and I need to inhale some garlic. See? If you don't look at it, let God is definitely try. And this is exactly what St. Paul did. He said he gave him a thorn in the flesh, an angel of Satan, he called him, to beat me and stop me from getting too proud. See, there is that temptation in all of us. The temptation to attribute everything we do, everything we say, and everything we are to ourselves. And humility attributes everything we are, everything we possess, everything we do, everything we say to the Almighty Lord and God. There's a big difference.

0: difference. Vanity is a self-orientation, totally. But we think of no one but ourselves. We only love in as much as I get something out of somebody. Tremendous amount of vanity today, and a tremendous amount of the wrong kind of pride, the kind that steals from God. See, if I have something and it's not mine, but I'm given it to use, then I can't attribute it to myself. It belongs to God. I belong to God. My talents belong to God. Any success I have belongs to God. Everything belongs to God. If I attribute it to myself, I have stolen from God. If I say, Saint John said in his epistle, if a man says that he does not sin, then he calls God a liar. And that's what Lucifer did to the Father. You have no right to become the eternal Word, to become man. That is unjust. You see, and that's a lie. And Jesus said he was a liar from the beginning. And he said to the Pharisees, you are like your father, who was a liar from the beginning. So if you want to know a good example of pride, you can read about the Pharisees in the scriptures. Oh God, I thank God I am not like the rest of men. I tithe, I fast, I give alms, and I'm especially happy I'm not like this man. You see, the beginning of what he said was fine. I thank you, God. I praise you for this. But when he said, I am better than this man, you see, he attributed, he washed away his thanksgiving, and he attributed everything he did to himself. And that's a very simple definition of pride. It steals from God. Jealousy stems from that too. If I'm jealous of someone, what am I jealous of? Something God has given him. A beauty of face, a talent, a brilliant mind. See, if I'm jealous of those, then I have to say, I can't be jealous. This is something God gave this individual. I don't deserve it. So all of these things, all these other very bad sins stem from this one sin of pride. We have a call. Hello?
1: Yes, Mother Angelica?
0: Yeah.
1: Yes, this is Ann Pauley. I'm calling from Livonia, Michigan, and okay. I just got cable a couple months ago, and I'll tell you the best thing that ever happened in my life. I mean, you are fantastic.
0: Thank you,
1: first
0: Jesus.
1: Best person since Bishop Sheen. We need more leaders like you. Mother, I do have a question regarding humility. I've been teaching in a Catholic school for 4 years. This is my fourth year, and it's very traditional. The pastor is very traditional. The principal is also very traditional. She wears a long habit and, you know, receives communion on the tongue. However, I've been going through something during these past couple months, which has been very difficult, and I do look at it as, you know, a cross from God. Although I'm wondering when I'm going to get a reprieve, because I've been going through some heavy false accusations made by my coworkers, humiliations of all kind, slander, you know, things like this. And I guess, like, you know, part of me was ready to, I mean, I had just had it, you know, with these people. And part of me was ready to, you know, bring legal action against, you know, this group, because I had just taken enough. And I'm just wondering, you know, is God, you know, telling me just endure this, continue suffering this, or, you know what I'm saying?
0: Yeah.
1: It's very difficult. And I never knew in a Catholic school, and plus I'm not really getting much support. I mean, you know, the principal is very nice, but her hands are tied. The pastor, you know, his hands are tied. But it's like, this is a Catholic school, and it's such an un-Christian atmosphere, and I just can't believe that these things are happening. And it's like I'm getting no reprieve at all. It's been going

0: this, you know, it's just that, you know, it's, they're incessantly looking for things to, you know, to pick on and to, you know, just to constantly, I can't think of the word now, but, you know, they're constantly looking for something.
1: Well, is it a possible pride in regard to the way you're acting, the way they're acting?
0: I think that they, you know, they see me as almost a threat. I'm sure, you know, it's not all their fault. I'm sure I've done things too that, you know, aren't very you know, humble or something like that. But it's like, you know, I'm trying to be nice to these people. I'm trying to be charitable to these people. And it's just a continuously difficult.
1: What I don't understand is what is the real difference between you? What is it they dislike?
0: Well, I started a holy hour there a couple months ago, and the pastor, you know, gave me permission. He said yes, you know, we could do this, and they were upset. You know, one of the staff members was very upset about that. I think that they feel that I'm shown favoritism, and it's just you know, they don't like, you know, my philosophy on religion. They don't like the idea that I am close to the sister, that I do defend her in their presence. And, you know, I just think it's, you know, it's just a basic, you know.
1: Well, it seems to me that there's a tremendous amount of things that are wrong. You're talking about they're upset over perhaps your friendship with the principal. I don't know why they would be upset over a holy hour, since they seem to be a traditional school and church. When things like that happen that you don't know the answer to, For one thing, I would be humble and go to them and ask, what is the problem? The scriptures say that if your brother has something against you, go to him. And then, if he doesn't listen to you, take someone with you and go again. And then, if nothing happens that time, take it to the elders, another, take it to the church and find out what is the reason. Now, sometimes you get in with people that are so different than you are, and sometimes you have a moral obligation to go somewhere else. If it's interfering with your spiritual life, is this bringing about within you anxiety and frustration and uncharitable thoughts or hateful thoughts? That has to be straightened out. And sometimes these things happen because there's no communication between both parties. One does one thing, and then we judge why they do it. And then we do something else, and they judge why we do it. And we have to understand that we're both at fault. There's something you're doing that they don't like, and there's something definitely they're doing. They may not be up to the fact of being honest and above board. I have always found, in a situation that doesn't seem to have a solution, when you're dealing with a group of people, good, honest truth. Come out with truth, real truth, and say, look, what is wrong? Why is it? What is slander? Is a serious thing. Slander, you know, there's a difference between slander and calumny. If I say something that's true about somebody that nobody knows, see, I tell the truth, but it's something about somebody nobody else knew, and I destroyed their reputation, that's slander. Calumny is when I look at somebody and I say a total untruth. I make up a big story that ruins their reputation. It's a lie. But slander is also something very, very bad. See, and I think you need to just get in there in a very humble way, ask the parish priest, can I speak to the staff? And it may be something you're doing, and maybe they're doing something that's wrong, and there's something there that is not pleasing to the Lord. Because where there is love lacking, God is not happy. You can be the best traditionalist in the world. You can love the Holy Father to death. You can have a total faith.

0: in all the doctrines and dogmas. But the 13th chapter of Corinthians says, if I lack love, then, you see? And you know, pride is that part where I do not believe I did anything wrong. So that's perhaps, as you just said, maybe there is pride on your part. You see, you're very sensitive to this whole thing. And our Lord said, if each one of you were to look at this one thing, the Lord said, before you take the splinter out of your brother's eye, look at the 2x4, that's what a log is, a 2x4 in your own. So we can't put the blame on them, neither could we put the blame all on you. There is some definite misunderstanding, and I would use light and truth and get the enemy out of there. Get gossip and jealousy, bring it out to the light. And then if you feel they are not happy with you and you're not gaining from that school what you want and what you should have for your own soul, then you've got to move on. There's no use being a catalyst. We are there to bring love, and they have to understand their orthodoxy does not excuse them from virtue. If we're going to talk about being orthodox, we have to be virtuously orthodox. So that means I can't make somebody feel humiliated like they're making you feel humiliated. We're going to say a prayer for you, because there are a lot of people listening to me tonight who have office jobs. They work in schools, many times Catholic schools. A lot of traditionalists who are so persecuted by liberals to a point of just sadness. I got a call the other night from a priest. It's in his 60s. The suffering he has just because he talks about sin and believes in confession. That's not right. That's not right. So we're going to say a little prayer for all of those suffering unjust persecution. Lord God, we praise you, bless you, and ask that you bestow upon us all the gifts of thy Spirit. Give us all the gifts of the Father, that we may have compassion for each other and mercy. Give us the gifts of Jesus, that we may discern truth and be brave enough to proclaim the truth with humility and meekness. And then give us the greatest gift of all, the gift of love. The kind of love that forgives, forgets, endures, loves, no matter what. Amen. We have another call. Hello? Hello?
1: Hello.
0: Where are you from?
1: Worcester, Massachusetts.
0: And what can I do for you?
1: I would like to say the prayer, the Litany of Humility.
0: Oh, that's a biggie.
1: Oh, it is a biggie. It's very scary when
0: yeah,
1: you think of your humanness.
0: Yeah, okay, go ahead.
1: Oh, Jesus, meek and humble of heart, hear me. From the desire of being esteemed, deliver me, oh, Jesus. From the desire of being loved, deliver me, O Jesus. From the desire of being extolled, deliver me, O Jesus. From the desire of being honored, deliver me, O Jesus. From the desire of being praised, deliver me, O Jesus. From the desire of being preferred to others, deliver me, O Jesus. From the desire of being consulted, deliver me, O Jesus. From the desire of being approved, deliver me, O Jesus. From the fear of being humiliated, deliver me, O Jesus. From the fear of being despised, deliver me, O Jesus. From the fear of suffering rebukes, deliver me, O Jesus. From the fear of being calumniated, deliver me, O Jesus. From the fear of being forgotten, deliver me, O Jesus. From the fear of being ridiculed, deliver me, O Jesus. From the fear of being wronged, deliver me, O Jesus.

0: from the fear of being suspected, deliver me, O Jesus.
1: That's a very, very beautiful litany. It's a little long for the time we have. But I want to thank you for that, because it does give us a very good idea of a high degree of humility. It's a difficult prayer to say. But you see, if we are filled with God, if we know where we're going, if God is in our mind and in our heart, we will always feel things because we are a feeling human being. You feel hurt, Jesus felt hurt. We cry, Jesus cried. We're disappointed, Jesus was disappointed. We're heartsick, Jesus was heartsick. We feel the coldness of others, and Jesus felt the coldness of others. We're heartsick when we're not looked upon with love, or those who love us have gone away or have gone cold. Jesus had a lot of those people who grew cold in love for him. We're heartsick when we suffer from disloyalty, and Jesus suffered from disloyalty. We're heartsick when someone does something good, when we do something good for somebody and they never say thank you, or they try to do us in. And Jesus had all of that, but he never said a word. As he was accused before Pilate, he was silent. He could have done something. I can call now, he said, for a legions of angels, and my Father would give them to me. But he didn't. So if we're going to talk about how to arrive at that kind of humility, and Jesus said one day, the opinions of men mean nothing to me. They mean a lot to us, unfortunately. We're downed by them. We get discouraged, disheartened, despair over an opinion of someone. We don't have that holy indifference. We're not filled with the right kind of love. And so everything goes in just like dirty water. And so if you look at Jesus, once I have someone who loves me as intensely as Jesus loves me, nothing else is going to matter. If you love me, fine, and if you don't, it'll be just as fine. Because I am filled then, you see, with a greater love. So I lack nothing. And so that definition of humility that you read to us can only come from a tremendous love for Jesus. So let's ask our dear Lord to give us the very basis of humility, which says, I, as I stand before God, am extremely small and insignificant. And as I look at my sins and my failings and my imperfections, and I look at the most all-holy God who loves me, at that point, I know myself. At that point, I'm humble. But when I realize that that all-holy God loves this insignificant sinner conditioned person that I am, then I exalt in humility. But I noticed in myself, and I can only speak for myself, that when I get discouraged or depressed over a problem that seems to have no solution, the kind that seemed to hem you round, I realize at that moment, at some point, I have begun to put too much trust in myself, too much trust that I can solve the problem, too much trust that I am capable at this point to do something about it. And I realize that I have not trusted totally in his providence, and I have not realized that it's a kind of pride that he has to accomplish this thing. He has to do this. I can't do it. And sometimes our dear Lord wants us to get at that point where we can say from the depths of our heart, Lord, I am totally, absolutely incapable of solving this problem. At that point, discouragement And sadness, depression goes away. Because I take that load of responsibility and I give it to him. Never once have I ever done that, that the thing didn't resolve. Sometimes we just get to get our mitts out of it. See, we take for granted that we know the solution. And sometimes we're like the man. This woman lived at the bottom of a hill, and she read the gospel one day, and it said, you know, if you had the faith of a grain of mustard seed, you could say to a mountain, move, and it would move. And so she wanted that mountain out of her way. And so that night she prayed with an earnest prayer of faith that in the morning that mountain would be moved. And she got up, and there it was. Big as ever. And she looked out the window and she said, I knew it would be there. See? We just don't think God can handle our things. We want to do it when we want to do it, how we want to do it. And I think everybody gets disheartened, everybody gets depressed, everybody gets discouraged. But it's what you do after you're conscious of being that way. And most of the time, we've taken more upon ourselves than we can handle. We don't have the humility to say, Lord, I can't do this, but I will try. You open a door. You open the way. You give me strength. You give me light. You give me courage. You give me faith. That kind of prayer is always answered. We have another call. Hello?
2: Hello, Mother.
1: Where are you from?
2: Biloxi, Mississippi.
1: And what can I do for you?
2: I got two quick questions. One, where do you draw the line between being humble all the time and letting people walk on you or take advantage of you? And secondly, this is a little off the subject, but with all the current apparitions springing up, especially in the U.S., what would you suggest to us on how to judge them? And to believe in them or not to believe in them, because it's so confusing,
1: yeah.
2: Especially for me. We just went to one in Georgia, and the people were praying the rosary, 1,000 people, and that is good, but does that mean that the apparition is true? What do you suggest?
1: Okay, first we'll take the first one. No, our Lord never allowed himself to be walked upon, and he was the humble. He was humility itself. It doesn't mean you make yourself a doormat, because truth is truth. You're allowed to defend yourself in a situation, whether it's slander or calumny. It's how you do things. It's how, for example, a lot of people do not defend the faith today because of human respect. They don't want to hurt somebody's feelings. They don't want this one or that one to think that they think they're wrong when they're out of sight wrong. So no, it doesn't mean that someone can push all the error into you and all the heresy and all the schism that's around down your throat. That's not humility, that's stupidity. That's the difference between humility and stupidity. If something is totally unjust, our Lord did that. When the man slapped him in the face, he said, "Why did you slap me?" It was an unjust act. And the Lord was very beautifully loving when he said that. He wanted to bring out to this man that this man slapped him for no cause. In the hopes he would find out, well, yeah, why did I do that? See, he was trying to impress Herod. So it doesn't mean at all that you make yourself a doormat. Number two, the dear Lord said in the scriptures, by their fruit, you know them. And he promised us, you know, that great things would happen in the sky and on the earth, not done by God at all. Is the so-called seer, I don't know where it is or how or what, is the seer humble? That's so important. Is the one who is supposedly seeing Our Lady, Our Lord, Svajibios, St. Joseph, I don't know who they see. if they're seeing, are they humble people? Real humility. Do they attribute everything to God? I think the thing that bothers me sometimes about some of these people are there seems to be so much vanity. I saw this, and I saw that, and the lady said this, and the lady said that. There's not that humble, well, kind of drawing back a little bit and allowing God to manifest the grace and the gift of the moment. See, there are many ways that we can judge. If something is prophetic, you don't make it happen. You don't look at a prophecy and say, yeah, I think we could make this thing happen. No. If it's a prophetic thing about something in the future, you pray and you wait. If it doesn't happen, there may have been a lack of interpretation. But you see what's happening today. We are so devoid of real solid faith in God that we're running around the world looking for a seer to tell me what's going to happen tomorrow. This book is what you should be concentrating on. The sacraments. Why are we constantly looking for somebody to tell me what's going to happen tomorrow and next year and the year after? If I am prepared, if I am living this book, if I love Our Lady, I love the Eucharist, I am a firm believer in the Roman Catholic Church, and I say Roman on purpose. Because I am so tired of these new church people who go around with nothing but satanic worship disguised as enneagrams and cults and earth worship and astrology and witches. If you want to eat garbage, then go ahead and eat garbage. But if you want a banquet, then you stick with the Roman Catholic Church, because I can tell you everybody else is giving you nothing but stinking garbage. And you run the risk of losing your eternal soul. And don't you let anybody else tell you anything else. So when it comes to visions or visionaries, are they humble? If a visionary says to you, you should see what happened this morning. Somebody came and he was cured. I touched him and he was cured of a tumor. Close the book. You have great examples in the church of Brother Andre in Canada. Does a person who is a seer depict holiness of life? Humility, kindness, self-effacement. You let your love be a pretense. If they have those things, I would believe. If they don't have these things, the rosary is wonderful and will benefit all 1,000 people who are wherever they are. But there has to be within everybody a spiritual transformation. They have to come back to the church, back to the sacraments, back to the gospel. If a vision or a visionary does not do that, it is not of God. And I don't care what happens. Because our dear lady, if she's going to appear anywhere, is going to bring you first to the Eucharist, to her son, to great adherence to the Roman Catholic Church, to a deep desire to read Scripture and to live a holy life. We don't have spiritual fortune tellers who satisfy our lack of faith that is not of God. So as these people crop up all over the world, I am sure many are authentic and some are not. I wouldn't worry about it. Tell me first that you go to your church and kneel before the Blessed Sacrament in adoration, in love, and speak to Him. And then I won't care where you run, where Our Lady supposedly appears or does appear. But if you tell me that you never go to Mass and you never have an adoration before the Blessed Sacrament, that you don't even believe in the Blessed Sacrament, then I don't know what kind of fruit you're going to bear there or anywhere. If you're converted, but you're converted to the Eucharist, converted to a desire to be holy, converted to a need to reach out and help your neighbor, if all of these telltale signs of holiness are not there, that's your proof. It's hard, isn't it? We want so much in our century today. And I think the more faith we lack, the more we run everywhere. And there again, you run a risk. You never run a risk before the Blessed Sacrament. And I believe in visions. I believe in visionaries, providing they possess humility of heart, self-effacement. Without those things, I think it would be very hard to believe. Even though many good things from the faith of the people are there. And one day our Lord said, you know, and they will say in the last days, there He is, and there He is, and we got a lot of that today. And He said, don't believe it. So I wish all of us to grow in our love for the Eucharist, our love for Our Lady, our love for the Church. If those things grow when you see anything, then it is of God. Well, we have a good guest tomorrow night. We'll be back with you then. Bye-bye.

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1: This is Father Timothy Vaverick. We need to go to confession because we're sinners. Confession is the sacrament of penance. Whenever we sin, we ought immediately acknowledge that sin and ask pardon of the Lord. But we should also form the intention, especially if we've committed mortal sin, to come to the Lord in the sacrament to receive His grace, because we're always in need of growing deeper in His love.
2: This is a Digital Moment with Sandra McDevitt. Did you know where we got the names of the Blessed Mother's parents? The names of the parents were found in the Proto-Evangelicum of St. James, dating to 150 AD. Although excluded from the list of inspired books, their names are part of the historical tradition. The description portrays King David singing a prophecy to the boy Samuel concerning the Messiah to be born of Mary, daughter of St. Joachim and St. Anne. The child was to be named Mary. The Basilica of St. Anne de Beaupré in Quebec City is the most well-known basilica dedicated to St. Anne. On their feast day, July 26th, in honor of the grandparents of our Lord, do something special for your grandparents. I'm Sandra McDevitt for EWTN Radio.
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5: Prayer doesn't have to be anything rigid or formal. Of course, we have countless ones we can turn to when words don't come to mind. So rote prayers are fantastic, but I also like to pray by listening to praise music, reading the Psalms, and just listening to God's voice. Keep in mind that prayer is a two-way endeavor. Sometimes we think it's just us talking and God listening. If that's what your prayer life has mainly consisted of, try getting used to listening to God speak to you. You'll hear beautiful and amazing things.
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7: Lord God, make us repentant. Oh, not with just that momentary repentance over some fault or sin. More than that, Lord, give me an attitude of repentance, a deep awareness that I stand before Thee always as a sinner, but glorifying Your goodness, Your love, Your compassion, Your mercy, and that You love me, Lord, just as I am. Let me look at that, Lord. Let me never be discouraged, no matter how far I fall or how long I stay there. Let me always know I can rise to a totally new life, and I can be reborn and renewed in Thy love. I thank You, Lord, for Your mercy, Your love, and Your goodness. Amen.
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13: 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This is Michael O'Neill. I'm The Miracle Hunter. Hey everyone, I'm broadcasting today from Detroit, where we are filming a new episode of They Might Be Saints, the Blessed Solanus Casey episode. And this new season coming out of They Might Be Saints is going to be a good one. We've got Michael McGivney, the founder of the Knights of Columbus, Blessed Solanus Casey, Blessed Francis Xavier Silos, Augustus Tolton, the first Black American priest, and also Nelson Baker from Buffalo. Venerable. So we've got a great lineup going ahead, and this week we are filming the next episode with more to come. So stay tuned to theymightbesaints.com for more information on the weekly series, which airs on Mondays at 10:30 a.m. Eastern or 5 p.m. Eastern only on EWTN. And we're excited today. We've got a great show ahead for you today. We'll be talking with Father Thomas Daly. He's the author of Behold This Heart. Of course, this is the month of the Sacred Heart, and so it's a perfect time to talk about his brand new book. And coming up this on the 26th will be the 40th anniversary of the alleged apparitions happening at Bosnia-Herzegovina, known as Medjugorje. Many people, many listeners of this show especially, miracle-minded Catholics, are well aware of those apparitions that have been going on allegedly since 1981. We'll be talking with perhaps the top Mariologist in the United States, and that is Dr. Mark Miller-Volley. He'll be breaking it down, telling us what's the latest in regards to what's going on there in Medjugorje. Later in the show, we'll be taking a look at the 365 Days with Mary project like we always do. We'll be looking at the Kazan icon of the Mother of God in Moscow, Russia. And that's from the year 1701. We'll also be talking about the Might Be Saint of the Day. That is for today's date, Blessed Michelina de Pissarro. And we'll be looking at an interesting question of the week, which is, everybody knows there are different rules. Some of them are obtuse and archaic, perhaps, of canonizations. But what about the miracles? When can that second miracle come into play that elevates somebody from blessed to saint? So we'll try to answer that question later in the show. Let's take a look at the miracle news. We do this every week. People who connect to the Facebook feed of The Miracle Hunter get miracle stories each and every day from around the world, so you can connect to that and join the thousands of other followers who check out the miracle news and those things that relate to miracles. And people who know me and my work, and I talk about this a lot, my patron saint of MiracleHunter.com is Blessed Carlo Acutis. He was the young man who died at a young age of leukemia, and he's moved very quickly along the path to sainthood, going from venerable to blessed just last year, and they've got another miracle that they're considering for him that will make him a saint. So very exciting, and the reason why I consider him my patron saint is because as a young man, he built some websites that cataloged the Eucharistic miracles of the world and Marian apparitions and all the things that I put on my website as well. So he's a great inspiration for me in the research on miracles. And so it was kind of exciting news for me because Carlo Acutis, he is being featured in a new exhibit and film, and people consider him the modern apostle of the Eucharist. And he continues his work of evangelization as his life continues to inspire devotion and art. Now, Carlos Acutis was an Italian teenager who died in 2006, and he became the first millennial to be declared blessed in October of this past year. And he's a computer programmer, a gamer. He loves soccer and the Eucharist, And there's been so much interest. Even on EWTN, we've seen numerous specials done about his life. And so this month, there's a new exhibit about his life at a shrine in northwest Italy, and that was reported on Catholic News Agency. And the Italian Sanctuary of the Blessed Virgin of the Gate in Asti, there's an exhibit about Carlo Acutis on display till June 27th. And this exhibit accompanies a relic of Blessed Carlo, which has been present at the shrine since June and will remain there as well. And so the exhibit consists of 25 interactive panels with photos and texts about the life of the Blessed and QR codes to scan so you could find out the listen to testimonies of his mother and see videos from his beatification in Assisi. So this is part biographical, part fictional, but this is something to check out if you are in that part of the world, and hopefully that will be online for people to check out at some point in the future as well. So connect to The Miracle Hunter on Facebook for more information on miracle stories happening all around the world and those things that relate to miracles. Let's take a look at Catholic Book Trivia. Last week, we had a question about Father Al Schwartz. And Father Al Schwartz, of course, is a very modern saint. He died in 1992, on March 16th, to be exact. And that is one of the most recently occurring people who have passed away, who have gone on to become venerable in the United States. And so the question is, who is the only American venerable to have died after Father Al? And that answer was June 3rd, Patrick Peyton in 1992. So slightly after Father Al Schwartz was Patrick Peyton, known as the Rosary Priest. And of course, Alphonse Gallegos is another very recent one. And we've featured all of these on our episodes of They Might Be Saints. So for this week's question, we're talking about Medjugorje, which is the alleged apparition phenomenon, which is still under study by the Catholic Church. And so the question is, what Marian apparitions, also beginning in 1981, has been recognized by the Vatican as supernatural? So Medjugorje started in 1981, but there's another apparition that happened in 1981 that has been approved. So the question is, which Marian apparition, also beginning in 1981, has been recognized by the Vatican as supernatural? If you think you know that answer and want to win the prize, the image of the faces of Mary, send me an email to miraclehunter@ewtn.com, and answers and winners will be posted on the show page on miraclehunter.com. We need to take a short break, but when we come back, we're going to be talking with Father Thomas Daly about one of my favorite devotions, and that is the Sacred Heart of Jesus. Stay with us for that.

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5: 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It belongs to this class of books called the Gnostic Gospels. They're not true. They're not canonical. Some of them might have a couple of things of kernels of truth, but most of it is not. And so, therefore, there are about 700 that claim to be Gospels, and it was the Church and through the guidance of the Holy Spirit, the inspiration of the Holy Spirit, that we came up with the four Gospels that we have today, Matthew, Mark, Luke, and John. And that's what Holy Mother Church says are inspired words of text. And that's it.
4: Oh, you did a good job there, Father Ken.
5: Thank you.
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7: 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This is Michael O'Neill. I'm the Miracle Hunter. One of my favorite devotions is the devotion to the Sacred Heart of Jesus, and we just celebrated that very recently, and we put a program on EWTN television called Explore, Pere Lemoniel, as part of the Explore series, where we travel around the world and talk about the famous devotions of the world and those miracle stories that have inspired the faith and fascination of believers for centuries. And there's a brand new book that's worth talking about this month, the month of the Sacred Heart, and it's called Behold This Heart, and it's from Father Thomas Daly. We welcome to the program today, Father Thomas.
8: Thank you very much for having me.
7: And thanks for being on the program today, and this is a great time to take a look at this book, and the title of the book is Behold This Heart, St. Francis de Sales and Devotion to the Sacred Heart. And I think many Catholics, perhaps there's a new sort of, maybe it's not that new, the enthronement movement, where people are enthroning the image of the Sacred Heart in their homes, but perhaps this is sort of an older devotion that's making a comeback. Why is the devotion to the Sacred Heart important even in our modern world now?
8: Well, I think very basically because the devotion to the Sacred Heart is in many respects a focusing of our attention on our human hearts. And because every single one of us has one, and every single one of us knows that it is of the heart that we really live and thrive and make our key decisions, that seeking a union or perfection of that human heart in the Sacred Heart is certainly something that that gets our attention and moves our devotion.
7: And it's a famous devotion, and many people don't necessarily know the origin stories as it relates to St. Margaret Mary and perhaps beyond that, before that. How did the devotion to the Sacred Heart first begin?
8: Well, strictly speaking, it began at Calvary when the heart of Jesus was pierced there on the cross. And for centuries, preachers and writers had spoken of that wounded heart of Jesus. But the real origins of the contemporary devotion do go back to Pere Lemoniel and the revelations given to St. Margaret Mary Alacoque. This was about 1673 to 1675, were the great revelations in which Jesus appeared to her, showing his Sacred Heart and imploring her in many ways to spread a devotion to that heart so that the world would come to recognize the depth and extent of God's love for the world. More specifically, the Sacred Heart, Jesus, in revealing his Sacred Heart, asked St. Margaret Mary to establish a universal feast day of the Sacred Heart, which eventually came about. The first Friday devotions of prayer and adoration for an hour, a holy hour, were part of the request that Jesus made to St. Margaret Mary. And so from her experience and through the sort of missionary evangelizing work of the Jesuits around the world and the Visitation Sisters around the world, this devotion comes to us now today.
7: Absolutely. And when we talk about St. Francis de Sales and St. Jean de Chantal, for example, what is their role in all this? I know in the subtitle of the book, you have St. Francis de Sales and Devotion to the Sacred Heart. How is he connected to all this?
8: Well, I think we can appreciate even more St. Margaret Mary's experience when we realize that she was a sister in the Order of the Visitation of Holy Mary, which is the religious order founded by St. Francis de Sales and St. Jean de Chantal about almost a century, not quite a century before St. Margaret Mary. And it is the spirituality of St. Francis de Sales that championed the role of the heart, both the human heart and the sacred heart, as being central to what he called a devout life, or what we would call holiness. So St. Margaret Mary was steeped in that tradition, and the understanding that she had of the place of the Sacred Heart in the life of the Church would certainly have been founded on that context of Salesian spirituality.
7: And when we talk about the heart, there are different, you can talk about it metaphorically, you can talk about it biologically, and when it comes to the devotion to the Sacred Heart of Jesus, we have a very specific image in which Jesus shows his heart inflamed with a cross on top, crowned, and the crown of thorns surrounding the heart. What does all that symbolism mean? Why is that image so specific, and how does that relate to the devotion itself?
8: Well, certainly there are hundreds of different images associated with devotion to the Sacred Heart. And really, I think that's one of the keys to its popularity and its universality is the imagery of the heart. The particular one which you're referencing is essentially the image that St. Margaret Mary saw, that she experienced. And it's combining the heart, you know, the classic symbol of love and of humanity, with the cross and the crown of thorns, saying that it is the suffering of Jesus's heart, literally the pouring out of every last drop of blood from that sacred heart, through that suffering, through that depth of love, the Sacred Heart becomes the image of God's enduring love for all of humanity.
7: We're talking today with Father Thomas F. Daly, the author of the new book, Behold This Heart, St. Francis de Sales and Devotion to the Sacred Heart. And when we look at this devotion, which, as you say, stems back to the, in a very central way, to the visions experienced by St. Margaret Mary Alacoque, dating back to 1673, and the devotion that sprung up from that, we see it in our modern sense as well. And in your book, Behold This Heart, I think you do a nice job of sort of giving 9 reflections on the Sacred Heart and sort of showing how they can even apply to our lives today. Let's talk about that a little bit. We have all these worldly responsibilities, for example, and they can be very distracting, perhaps, and they're necessary in many ways. But how can you live the devout life despite all these distractions?
8: Well, that is essentially the core element of all of the spirituality of St. Francis de Sales, whose famous book, The Introduction to the Devout Life, was written precisely to advocate the idea that all of us are called to a life of holiness, even in the midst of all of our responsibilities in the world. And his sort of central idea was that our devotion or our holiness is not something we add on to all of the other responsibilities we have. I mean, there's only so much time in a day, but that it really infuses everything that we do. And so he said that we become saints precisely in and through our vocations in the world. Now, because it's a spiritual quest, a key to that is, of course, prayer. And so Francis de Sales explained a method for praying, what we would call meditating, that the monks and nuns in the monasteries would do for a great amount of time, but it doesn't necessarily require a great amount of time, and really anyone can do it. So these nine meditations in the book follow that methodology of St. Francis de Sales, focus on nine gospel stories in which the heart of Jesus plays a prominent role, and following the method of Francis de Sales shows us how to pray with that story, to spend however much time we can. And as I said, it doesn't have to be a lot of time, but focusing our attention, focusing our minds and our hearts and our wills on what is happening in that gospel story in reference to the heart of Jesus. As elucidated, I include a lot of the thinking of Francis de Sales to spur that meditative kind of prayer. We can, at least it's my hope in the book, in a sense, get in touch with this sacred heart and receive the graces from it.
7: Absolutely. We're talking today with Father Thomas Daly about his new book, Behold This Heart. And this is a perfect time to talk about it during the month devoted to the Sacred Heart of Jesus. And one of the reflections you have is one that I think is so important for everyone in every station in life, every vocation, the idea of how to listen for and discern God's will for your life. How does the Sacred Heart of Jesus and the reflection on that connect with that?
8: Well, I think it does in the sense that the devotion to the Sacred Heart emphasizes this simply being in the presence of Jesus. The practice, for instance, of adoration before the Blessed Sacrament, a holy hour. What do when we are in adoration? Effectively, we do nothing. In the sense that there's no great actions involved, but we adore the Lord by being in his presence, by sort of quieting down our own minds and hearts and souls, and simply listening. I mean, if the Lord Jesus were to appear to us, for example, we wouldn't say anything, probably as a matter of shock, but we wouldn't need to say anything. We would be in a place where we could listen and receive and take from the Lord the graces that he wishes to offer to us. So I think devotion to the Sacred Heart promotes this quiet, prayerful presence with Jesus that is at the heart of our union with him.
7: Very well put. The name of this book is Behold This Heart, from Father Thomas Daly, and you can get it from Sophia Institute Press. And there's this quote that I really like. It's St. Paul VI. He says about the Sacred Heart devotion, it's the most effective means of promoting the reform of life and the defeat of atheism, end quote. What does he mean by that?
8: It's a pretty daring quote, but and I wish I could ask him exactly what he meant by it, but I think what he's saying is we reform our lives. That is to say, we transform ourselves, we better ourselves. We reform our lives primarily from the inside out, so to speak. So it's by our hearts. It's by the perfecting of our hearts and our wills that we then transform and perfect our exterior lives. So by uniting ourselves with the Sacred Heart and thereby transforming our hearts, we can transform the actions of our lives. Second part of the quote, the connection to atheism, builds on that by saying that You know, if we look first to the heart, the human heart, a heart that every one of us has, a very natural thing to all of us, and realize that that heart is fulfilled, satisfied, its longings, its desires, its seeking for meaning is satisfied in something or really someone beyond us, that is, we would say God, then in a sense, moving from this natural heart to the sacred heart, kind of puts an end to the atheistic assumption that there is no God. We strive for meaning. We strive for our hearts to be filled. They can only be filled by something beyond us, and that something beyond is God.
7: Beautifully put. We're talking about this new book. It's called Behold This Heart, St. Francis de Sales and Devotion to the Sacred Heart. And we're joined today by the author, Father Thomas F. Daly. Some 9 reflections that he has in this book. And when you put this book together, what was your hope for the average person who perhaps has a devotion or an interest in the Sacred Heart and they want to grow closer to Jesus and his Sacred Heart? How is this book going to help them with that?
8: Well, my hope for the book was, in a sense, the same as Francis de Sales's, which is to say that anyone can follow this devotion and benefit from it, and to provide a little bit of means to do that, a little bit of guidance in terms of how to pray, how to be devoted to the Sacred Heart, how to draw closer to that love that God has for us. And if that happens for anyone, then it's been a great success.
7: Sounds great. The name of the book, Behold This Heart, St. Francis de Sales and Devotion to the Sacred Heart. You can get it from Sophia Institute Press, sophiainstitute.com, anywhere Catholic books are sold. Thank you so much for being with us, Father Thomas Daly, and for your great contribution with this book, Behold This Heart.
8: Thank you, Michael, and God bless your work.
7: God bless. That was Father Thomas Daly. Great reflections on the Sacred Heart of Jesus. You can get this in the book, Behold This Heart, St. Francis de Sales, and Devotion to the Sacred Heart. Check that one out through Sophia Institute Press. We need to take a short break, but when we come back, we're going to be looking at the mailbag and trying to answer the question, when can canonization miracles come into play? Are there any rules that need to be considered? Stay with us for that.
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10: In the Gospel for this Sunday, Jesus describes the kingdom of God using 2 parables. One, a treasure in a field which a person finds, goes and sells all that he has, and then buys. And in the second, the kingdom of heaven is compared to a pearl of great price, which someone goes and sells

0: sold everything that they have in order to give their lives to God unreservedly. Maybe the fact that the main actors in the parable today had to sell everything that they had in order to purchase or procure this wonderful treasure shows us that our faith needs to be won from the inside. Too many times we demand that God prove things before we believe them, or we insist on staying on the outside of our faith in order to judge whether or not it's worthy of our assent. But faith doesn't work this way. Love doesn't work this way. The promise the church makes to us about faith is that we will understand after we believe, and that we will appreciate after we begin to love. God offers us the truth of his salvation as a fine treasure and a precious pearl. Let's not be afraid of selling everything we have, and so discover its great value.
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2: We pray because we want to come into union with God. He wants to breathe his life into us, and we want to accept that life. Because in accepting that life, we begin to experience the abundance that he has in mind for us to receive. Pray to God. Lift your praises high to God and present to him every supplication that you might find the grace you need for the present moment that he presents to you. Everything good comes from prayer, says Mother Teresa of Calcutta, and so it is true.
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6: 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You're listening to the Miracle Hunter radio show on EWTN Radio. This is Michael O'Neill. I'm the Miracle Hunter. I love getting your questions. People write in from around the world with questions that relate to miracles, and I try my best to answer them. And technically, when I'm traveling, there'll be more speaking engagements in the future. Feel free to send me an email to invite me to your parish. But I give these presentations, and at the very end, I do a question and answer section, which I think is a lot of fun because people have questions about the miraculous, and sometimes I've got the answer. But I love getting your emails, and we have a question from Scott who writes in, Dear Miracle Hunter, two miracles are used in the canonization process, but can the miracles have occurred at any point, even while the saint was still alive? Are there any rules about the sequence of events when it relates to miracles for sainthood? Thank you, Scott. Well, thanks, Scott, for your question. It's a good one. And I think one distinction that has to be made is that miracles that happen in the life of a saint, we're talking about Father Solanus Casey, for example, there were many, many miracles that happened through his intercession. He's considered a thaumaturgical or wonder-working saint. But all those miracles that happened during his life cannot count for his canonization because they don't imply that he's in heaven at that point. Of course, they go in his canonization file and makes him look pretty good for those people in Rome who are reviewing his case. But miracles while they're still alive do not count. And what about miracles in after death? Of course, one miracle is required for beatification and a second for canonization. So when do those miracles have to happen? Well, the second miracle has to happen after the person has been decreed by Rome that they're going to be beatified. So theoretically, a person, sainthood cause, could stockpile miracles and play two miracles at once and have you hop from blessed to saint in all one shot, but they want you to do it in two steps. So they're kind of waiting for heaven to ratify the decision to canonize someone. So they'll declare them blessed first, then with a miracle, they become saint. So thank you, Scott, for that question. And we talk about these great cases like Blessed Miriam Teresa Demjanovic, who we featured on an episode of They Might Be Saints. They actually found sort of an older miracle that related to the macular degeneration of a boy named Michael Menser, who through prayers and through a relic actually regained his sight back to 20/20. But that was a miracle that happened well before the beatification, decades in fact, and now they're in search of a second miracle. And we talk about these cases like Francis Xavier Silos. We're going to be doing an episode of him on They Might Be Saints. In his case, he was declared venerable and then blessed shortly thereafter because they had a miracle sort of in the wings. So they were able to go forward with that, but they're still waiting for that second miracle. And they've got a great case that I think probably will lead to his canonization sometime soon. So thanks, Scott, for your question. And if you have a question for the Miracle Hunter, you can send me an email to miraclehunter at EWTN.com.

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We have Fatima, May 13th, or Lourdes, February 11th, or Guadalupe, December 12th. 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And that will join you with 10,000 other followers who follow the Marian devotion of the day. So for today's date, we've got one of the most famous icons in the world, and that's the Kazan icon of the Mother of God from Russia in the year 1701. And the story goes that in 1689, there had been hymns that were sung at the Ascension Monastery in Moscow, and someone forgot to extinguish the candle before leaving the church. The candle fell, and the flames burned the church, but the Kazan icon did not suffer any damage. In the fire in the Kremlin in July 19, 1701, the palace and Ascension Monastery were consumed by flames, and during that fire, the daughter of the deceased prince entered the tomb and prayed before the icon. The icon remained behind, and in the course of an inventory to see what had been burned and removed from the church, they found the Kazan icon again. And no one knew how it got there, and no one had taken it from the church. It had miraculously returned to its original spot. And so that is the Kazan icon of the Mother of God from Moscow and the miracle happening in the year 1701. For more information on this fascinating devotion or any of the hundreds of other Marian devotions from around the world, you can connect to the 365 Days with Mary project on the website, pick up the book, download the app, or connect to the Facebook feed and join any of the 10,000 followers who want to know 365 Days with Mary, which is the one for that day's date. Now let's take a look at the might-be saint of the day. We do this every week where we look at the saints or the people along the paths of sainthood that line up for each day of the year. So for June 19th, we have Blessed Michelina de Pissarro. And when we look at these potential saints, we're talking about people who are servants of God, people who are venerables, people who are blesseds, but not yet saints. They might be saints. And this connects to my television series, which airs on EWTN called They Might Be Saints, airing on Mondays at 10:30 a.m. Eastern and Fridays, 5 p.m. Eastern. We're looking at miracle workers to martyrs to ordinary people who are living extraordinary lives of heroic virtue. And these are the people that make us wonder if someday they might be saints. So for today, on June 19th, we have Blessed Michelina de Pissarro. And she was born in the year 1300 in Urbino, Italy. And according to her story, she was born to a wealthy Italian nobility. At the age of 12, she was given in an arranged marriage to Duke Malatesta. He's the Lord of Pissarro in Italy. And she was the mother of one after that marriage. And she was widowed in 1320, and her son died soon after. Now, her chambermaid, confidant, and friend, Blessed Soriana, helped her deal with her grief and helped her become stronger in her faith. And left alone, Michelina gave away all her wealth to widows, orphans, and those in prison for debts. And she joined the Franciscan Third Order and gave the rest of her life to prayer and penance. And her family thought that she had been going crazy from the grief. They had her briefly locked up, which they thought was going to be for her own good. But she was eventually released and resumed her chosen life as the Third Order Franciscan. In the year 1347, when Blessed Francis Zaffardini of Pissarro, she co-founded the Confraternity of the Annunciation, and that's a mission to help the poor, care for the sick, and bury the dead. And several times she received visions of Jesus speaking to her from the cross. Later in life, she went to make a pilgrimage to the Holy Land, and she received the stigmata. So quite an interesting life. That's Blessed Michelina de Pissarro. She died on June 19, 1356 in Pissarro of natural causes, and she was later beatified in 1737 by Pope Clement XII. And that's the Might Be Saint of the Day, Blessed Michelina de Pissarro. For more information on her fascinating stories or any of the other stories of those people who might be saints, you can go to the website theymightbesaints.com. We need to take a short break, but when we come back, we're going to be talking to the top Mariologist in the United States, that's Dr. Mark Miravalli, about the controversial apparitions at Medjugorje. Stay with us for that.

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1: He begins to knit in this womb a child. Once God has decided you shall be, you are children of God. It dawned on me the other day, I said, Lord, will you restore thy kingdom on earth? Is this the time, Lord? We legislate laws that are anti-God. They go against God totally. It's not possible in this world today for this petition to be realized. That's why we got to pray to the Father, Father, thy kingdom come on earth as it is in heaven.
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3: 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This is Michael O'Neill. I'm the Miracle Hunter. When we talk about Marian apparitions throughout history, of course, we point at Fatima as the gold standard of Marian apparitions. And we look at Lourdes and Guadalupe as perhaps the three great ones in the collection throughout the ages of Marian apparitions throughout Christian history. But there's one that stands above in modern times that has probably more devotees and more interest than any of the others that have been claimed in recent years. And that, of course, relates to Our Lady of Medjugorje. And we've got the 40th anniversary coming up of those alleged apparitions happening starting on June 26th, 1981. Those dates back 40 years now. And they were six children who received those messages, but they're not children any longer. But the messages still continue to this day. We're so excited to talk about this phenomenon because there's such great interest around the world and people want to know what will be happening next. And many people are extremely interested, having visited themselves or with an interest in visiting the future. It is now an official Marian pilgrimage site. So things are opening up in a certain sort of a way. And we're excited today to talk with Dr. Mark Miravalli, a top Mariologist in the United States and a professor of theology at Franciscan University at Steubenville. Welcome back to the show today, Dr. Miravalli.
4: Thank you, Michael. It's always a joy.
3: So this is a big anniversary that we have. Of course, we had the Fatima anniversary a couple of years ago, 100 years, but now we're at the 40-year mark as it relates to Our Lady of Medjugorje. There's many questions that still persist about these apparitions, and I wanted to have you on today to talk a little bit about the significance of this year 40. Is this a big deal? Should people be excited about the things that are around the corner, perhaps with an approval? Where does the church stand regarding Medjugorje?
4: Yeah, well, I do think it's a big deal, Michael. And, you know, I personally am happy to testify to the graces I believe I have received, regardless of what I've done with them, but the generosity on the side of Our Lady through the Medjugorje apparitions. I certainly personally believe that they're absolutely authentic. But more importantly, you know, what's the position of the church? And so that's gone through an evolution. Very briefly, the first bishop was in favor and then changed his position. Then there was a first report sent to the Congregation for the Doctrine of Faith, which was a negative response, a negative conclusion. And the local authorities were asked to once again redo the evaluation in light and under the guidance of the ex-Yugoslav bishops. So you have a 1991 Zadar statement, which allows people to go to Medjugorje. It gives it what's called a non-constat position, which means it doesn't approve it, but it does not condemn it, and that the bishops would take pastoral responsibility for people going. And that, in a certain sense, still remains the official position at this point. But there's been further development, of course. Within the last 2 years, Pope Francis has designated Medjugorje as an official

0: spiritual pilgrimage site, which means that bishops and priests and dioceses and parishes can pilgrimage to Medjugorje, which in itself is a form of approval, certainly. It's a form of a church sanction, although there still has not been a final definitive judgment on the level of authenticity. But I would just say with that, Michael, clearly Archbishop Hoser, who has been Pope Francis's representative in Medjugorje, who's been extremely positive, saying things that Medjugorje is a spiritual center of Europe and could be the spiritual center of the world in terms of conversion if people would respond, while not technically speaking about the status of approval, that's about as encouraging as you can get in terms of the spiritual fruits emanating globally from the Medjugorje event. So that's been a rather significant development. And even during the month of May, when the Holy Father organized praying the Rosary from Marian sites throughout the world, Medjugorje was one of those Marian sites. So that is, again, a limited form of church approval in terms of encouraging people to go and having a sense of peace for those who do go.
1: Absolutely. I thought that was a very big deal when they announced those Marian shrines from around the world. And we have those, Fatima, Guadalupe, Lourdes, the very top Marian shrines on that list that are the most highly approved. And Medjugorje was amongst that list. So that I thought that was significant. When we talk about what will happen next, we want to differentiate between the approval of people can show their devotion by going on pilgrimage there, but the supernatural character of the event is always the test to find out whether the church believes truly that Mary appeared at that place. What needs to happen next? I know there was the Ruini Commission, in which set up by Pope Benedict XVI in 2010, and that report went to Pope Francis, and he's commented on it in various ways, but what will happen next? I think people have even seen that report. It's been leaked to the internet. What might the Pope do next?
0: Well, it's interesting because, as you say, actually when the Pope came back on the plane trip from Fatima, he made some positive statements about the Ruini Commission. Well, of course, the rest of the world didn't know quite what that meant because the Ruini Commission had not yet been published. And technically, as you say, it has not been officially released, but it's been leaked with a fair certainty of being authentic. And what was in that report was that the first seven apparitions at Medjugorje were believed to be supernatural. So there's two possibilities, Michael, of where we can go from this point. One is it can continue as it is for many years. I mean, the apparitions at Knock went many years with just kind of a non constat, that is not approved but not condemned officially in terms of supernatural character, but having many, many visitors. And that continued until, Pope John Paul II showed up and said, "I'm here, to visit Our Lady of Knock," and then all of a sudden it kicked into the approval category. Mm-hmm. So we could, A, see the present status go for many years where people are pilgrimaging and the church has given it an official sanction. Once again, as Chesterton might say, the church would not have given it an official sanction if it thought it was erroneous and false. You don't want to push that too far, but it's also true that there's great discernment before the church establishes an official pilgrim site. So, A, it could continue as it is, or B, of course, there could be a definitive declaration of a constat de supernaturalitate, right, of a statement of saying these consist of a supernatural origin. It's hard to tell which one of those two is going to happen in the near future. It may continue for a while as it is because it avoids some of the controversy and still allows pilgrimages to happen with full peace of heart. But this Pope is the Pope of Marian surprises too. Uh-huh. So you never know, Michael, what might come. As many people know, originally this Holy Father had mentioned, well, Our Lady's not a mailman. She doesn't come at a set time. And that's not a direct disapproval, but that's almost 180 degrees change from establishing an official pilgrimage site. So we have yet to see what comes. In either case, Medjugorje continues to share its fruits globally at this point.
1: We're talking today with Dr. Mark Miravalli, Mariologist and professor of theology at Franciscan University at Steubenville. And one of the interesting things about the Medjugorje phenomenon is the apparitions have gone on for many years and perhaps many more than those very highly recognized and approved apparitions, Fatima, Lourdes, Guadalupe. And by segmenting out the first seven, that's sort of a smaller number of apparitions that could be approved or separated, as the children were first together for those apparitions, and maybe they went their own separate ways after that, and we're still continuing to receive visions on their own. But is there any precedence? I know Fatima, the children of Fatima received those on the 13th of the month, they received those visions, then Sister Lucia went on to receive later visions. But do we have any precedence in the church for an approval of just part of a set of apparitions, and perhaps future other apparitions not being considered in the same under the same church scrutiny?
0: Yeah, it's a very good question. Although I feel humbled to be asked that by the miracle hunter who has the best idea of precedence in terms of social media. But I would say this, Michael. Yes, it's not unusual to have a bishop say, "Study these." This happened in San Nicolas, Argentina, for example. You also had cases like Our Lady of Lourdes in France, where you had daily apparitions for over 40 years. So it is unusual, but it's not unusual, I would say, that the visionary continues to have some accentuated form of supernatural communication after the main event, so to speak. For example, Sister Lucia continued to receive locutions into her final years, as is reported by several good sources. She gave the mysterious message before she died about how we're in the third day of the week of Fatima, and this was 1999. So I would say it's the length, I think, bespeaks the need of humanity right now. She's not coming because there's nothing, happening in heaven. She's coming because we have need of this maternal encouragement to live the gospel, to pray the rosary, to do the fasting. She calls for a two-day a week of fasting in whatever degree we can do that, to make Mass the gift of the day for the faithful, at least monthly confession, and to be seeking spiritual peace, which then leads to family and social and ultimately global peace. I think if we look at our headlines today, we can understand why she's continuing to come. The challenges are not deterring. They're, if anything, I believe they're growing. So I think the length bespeaks the importance of her message for the world today.
1: We're talking today with Dr. Mark Miravalli, Mariologist and Professor of Theology at Franciscan University at Steubenville. You can check him out at motherofallpeoples.com. And we talk about perhaps the first seven visions of Medjugorje may get some approval through a formal process through the Congregation for the Doctrine of the Faith or a statement from Pope Francis. It's possible, perhaps, that only that segment gets approved. Has there been any cases where one segment is approved and one segment is condemned? We have cases like where, like you say, the visions continue on and perhaps the church doesn't comment on them. But is there ever a case where you see approval at the beginning or at some segment and then a condemnation in the later years? Is that even possible?
0: Yeah, I don't think we have any case of that. Something close might be La Salette, but where they just distinguished, the earlier messages from later messages, mm-hmm. which they found to be more unclear or vague or in some cases dubious. But I don't think you have cases where there's the confirmation of supernatural authenticity, and later there's the condemnation by the same bishop, from concerning the same visionary, that these are not of God. I think Mary, being the mother that she is, I mean, being a visionary is fun for about 3 days, and then it's a lifetime of victimhood.
1: Sure.
0: People attack you, they say you're a liar, this is all manipulation and things like that. So I'm not surprised that Our Lady would continue to have communication for those who faithfully respond to being a visionary. There are certainly cases. I would use the cases of things like Christina Gallagher, unfortunately, in mm-hmm. Ireland, where there seemed to be good indications of authenticity, but then there was a turn that took place, which did not bespeak authenticity. So, and that gets challenging, Michael, because people say, well, wait a minute, I experienced graces from this. Yeah, but, you know, every visionary is a human being, and they can also be contaminated. They can make bad choices afterwards. But but in terms of the church status, there's not a case of official apparition, approval in a constante supernaturalitate, followed by a constante non supernaturalitate. And that gives you encouragement that it's got the approval, you can continue in peace.
1: Absolutely. It's such an interesting case, and there are so many ways to analyze it. And one of the aspects of Medjugorje that is often pointed to are the fruits of Medjugorje. And when the church gives its approval, or at least analyzes an apparition as it's ongoing or as it is wrapped up, it considers the fruits of an apparition. How does that factor in, considering that 1978 statement, the norms of the congregation for proceeding and judging alleged private revelations and apparitions? How does that the fruits of a place factor into a decision, perhaps, to declare that it's authentic?
0: Yeah, well, you know, Cardinal Ratzinger said in an early work that in terms of apparitions, the examination of message should be first, but then quickly followed by the fruits. Why? Because this is the biblical criteria that Jesus gives you. You'll know a tree by its fruits, and bad trees don't give good fruits. Well, when you have Cardinal Schönborn, for example, saying, if it wasn't for Medjugorje, my seminary would be empty. You're talking about, the millions of conversions, but also the thousands of vocations that have come out of Medjugorje. You know, it's tough to argue with those. And I do find, and again, always assuming goodwill, but I find that sometimes people who present cases against Medjugorje begin by admitting the fruits, Michael. They say, well, okay, we grant the fruits, but let's put the fruits aside and let's look at this case or that case and that scandal. Well, what you're doing there is you're saying, well, you're granting the criteria that Jesus gave for authenticity, and then you're entering, you know, more minutiae that should not rank along the side of the spiritual fruits. So I don't think anyone denies or really can deny the global spiritual fruits of Medjugorje. Once again, my Archbishop Holzer, the Pope's representative in Medjugorje, the delegate, talks about Medjugorje being the greatest spiritual center of Europe and potentially the whole world. And obviously, Mike, when he says this, and I don't want to put words in his mouth, he's not talking about as opposed to the prayer and sacramental life of the church. He's talking about precisely because people are streaming to the prayer and sacramental life of the church at Medjugorje. That's why the confession lines are endless in Medjugorje, which is a great sign. So it's not like the apparition is off to the corner and no one's visiting the church for the sacraments. It's quite the contrary. It's the apparitions are leading people back to the heart of the prayer and sacramental life of the church, which are the ultimate manifestation of authentic fruits of the Spirit.
1: Absolutely. That's very well put. We've been talking today with Dr. Mark Miravalli. We've got the 40th anniversary of the alleged apparitions at Medjugorje. June 26th is that anniversary, and I think many people around the world are fascinated by this devotion and are very curious to find out what the church will do next in the years to come. And as we wrap up today, Dr. Miravalli, how can people straddle that line properly when we're waiting for the church's final judgment, and we want to be obedient to how the church judges, as we should with any case of private revelation, but we also see exciting things happening at Medjugorje with the approval of it as an official pilgrimage site and perhaps other recognitions. How do we straddle that line between being faithful to the church's judgment and also showing Mary her proper devotion?
0: Yeah, well, it's a very good question. And in this case, it's a little less of a line to straddle since the church has given Medjugorje an official pilgrimage status. That means you can come freely, you can come in obedience. Now, but even before that, Michael, it's important to say that by the church's own criteria, by her own judgment and history, a person can visit a reported apparition site even before the church makes a final decision, as long as they will be obedient to the final definitive judgment that the church gives. That's why, you know, the visionaries at Fatima, the apparitions weren't approved until 1930, and the apparitions happened in 1917. So does that mean all the people that believed in Fatima from 1917 to 1930 were disobedient? No, no. They can go when there's permission by the local bishop. There were some restrictions at Fatima. But in the Medjugorje case, you now have the further official confirmation that you can pilgrimage to Medjugorje in peace within total obedience to the church. And you're absolutely right. Obedience is the key when it comes to apparitions. We learn that from Faustina, from Padre Pio. Even when they're true and there's a time of temporary confusion, let us say, we always obey the church's appropriate authority. That pleases Our Lady. In this case, I think Our Lady was also much pleased that Pope Francis allowed and has now sanctioned official pilgrimages to Medjugorje, precisely because the Queen of Peace is very active there. And if anything we need in the world, both in our hearts and in society, it's the gift of peace, which comes only from Jesus through Our Lady, the Queen of Peace.
1: Very well put. Well, we're so grateful to you, Dr. Mark Miravalli, for joining us on today's show. People can check you out at motherofallpeoples.com for more information on your various activities as related to your research and writings about the Blessed Virgin Mary. Thank you so much for being with us on the show today.
0: My pleasure, Michael. God bless you and all our listeners.
1: God bless. That was Dr. Mark Miravalli. Great discussion about those apparitions at Medjugorje. We have the 40th anniversary, June 26th of this year. Many people around the world are very interested and excited about that Marian devotion. And that's all the time we have for today's show. If you missed any of this episode or want to catch up on past episodes, you can go to EWTN.com/radio, check out the audio archives, or download the free EWTN app. I'd like to thank my guest, Father Thomas Daly, the author of Behold This Heart, and Dr. Mark Miravalli, talking to us about Medjugorje. And signups for my pilgrimage going to France are ending next month, so check it out at nativitypilgrimage.com/miraclehunter. We'll be going October 18th through 27th to see the Marian shrines of France, including Pontmain, which is celebrating in 2021 the 150th anniversary of those highly approved apparitions there, and La Salette, also an approved apparition, celebrating its 175th anniversary in 2021. So this is a great year to check out those very famous shrines of Mary. Of course, we'll be going to Lourdes and Paris, and we'll be seeing the Miraculous Medal. We're going to Lisieux. So various places, but sign up while you can. And that's, again, the signups end this month. So go to nativitypilgrimage.com/miraclehunter. And sign up for the newsletter on miraclehunter.com for more information on miracle stories, where I'll be speaking next, upcoming book releases, and upcoming episodes of They Might Be Saints and more. And I'd like to thank you for joining me today on Miracle Hunter, where from claims of healings and visions to the world's most inexplicable events, whether you're a believer or a skeptic, the truth is always worth the hunt. Talk to you next week.

0: telling people across Southeast Asia about Jesus, the Blessed Mother, and the saints. 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
3: One of my favorite saint stories is of the great missionary Saint John de Brebeuf. On one journey, he set out to share the gospel with a Native American tribe he'd never met before, and they wanted none of it. So they told him to wait while they had a meeting to decide if they were going to execute him or not. When they came back to tell him the good news that his life had been spared, they were shocked to find he was taking a nap. Think about that. For all he knew, he was about to be tortured and killed, and he was peaceful enough to doze off. Listen, it's perfectly natural to worry, especially with life and death situations. But when worry plagues your thoughts, breathe in Jesus and breathe out mercy until you remember that your life is not in the hands of your problems. You are ultimately in the hands of a loving Father who's got your back. And no matter what happens, He has a plan for your eternal victory and for your good. 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

0: Hello and welcome to Catholic Answers Live. Thanks very much for being here with us on this Thursday afternoon. I'm Cy Kelly, your host, and we're going to talk about the Mass today, the Catholic Mass. If you've got questions about the Mass, whether you are Catholic or not, both hours, questions on the Mass, 888-318-7884. Why do we do some things? Why do we not do other things? What do things mean in the course of the Mass? The origins, the purpose, all that. Whatever your question about the Mass, it is welcome here. 888-318-7884. 888-318-7884. For the first hour, we always get a good Mass show when Tom Nash is here. He's good on these questions about the Mass. Tom Nash, the author of What Did Jesus Do?
1: To Whom Shall We Go? The Biblical Case for the Catholic
0: That's
1: Church.
0: That's the right.
1: That's the updated version.
0: The updated. I always get the old.
1: And the Biblical Roots of the Mass and 20 Answers to the Rosary.
0: Yes. Welcome, Tom Nash.
1: Thank you, sir. Good to be here. Good to be on staff. Good to be.
0: All right. I'm going to ask you. Yeah. I'm going to ask you a Mass question that is current.
1: Yeah.
0: It follows the news. We rarely get a Mass question that follows the news. But tell me of the current status for a Catholic person.
1: Yeah.
0: To go to Mass at an SSPX chapel. Is that a yes or a no?
1: I would say a no, because the bishops of the SSPX, their leadership, has gone into schism anew. You and I are old enough to remember 1988 when it happened. I was covering for the Catholic Observer in Springfield, Massachusetts.
0: I was in my crib?
1: I don't believe so, but I was working for Dawson newspaper then and interviewed one Bishop Williamson, who was the English-speaking bishop from England. And he was he was the seminary rector in Ridgefield, Connecticut. But be that as it may, yeah, it's happened again, and people get into canonical splitting hairs. Well, am I formally adhering to the schism? Well, I would just simply say, let's go back to obedience and what our friend Padre Pio, who was unjustly persecuted by the church, the Holy See at the time, God bless some of the misguided people who tried to investigate him, but at certain points he could not hear confessions, he could not have visitors, he could not celebrate, offer the sacrifice of the Mass publicly. He didn't say, I'm Padre Pio, I'm going off on my own, because he knew by doing so he would be divisive and therefore play into the hands of the devil. And indeed, he knows that the power to confess sins, the faculty to absolve sins, comes from the church, which comes from Christ, coming from the Holy Father. He endured that obediently and patiently, and I would encourage SSPX lay adherents and SSPX adherents clerical as well. We saw back in 1988, Cy, where the Fraternity of St. Peter, the Pope gave a way out for those who wanted to continue offering the Mass according to the traditional Latin Mass, the TLM, that he gave them that opportunity to join that order, that new order that's founded. Today, now we have a new schism. And so I would say to people, just be obedient. And so by being obedient, you'd have to say, well, am I formally or somewhat adhering? No, just be obedient and don't support it at all, and go to an authorized TLM parish in your diocese, whether by the Fraternity of St. Peter, they're not as prevalent, but there are dioceses which have them, or go to, I don't like the word because it's used pejoratively, Novus Ordo, the ordinary form of the Mass, and to do that. Know that you are being obedient in the process. And people say, well, wait a second now. Canon 1353, which the Society of St. Pius X has invoked, it says an appeal or a recourse against judgments of a court or against decrees which impose or declare any penalty has a suspensive effect, meaning that, hey, the Pope excommunicated us, we're appealing under Canon 1353, there you go, now we're back in the fold and we're going to appeal this and we're all in good graces. Well, to be clear, they were in an irregular canonical situation because of their disagreements about teachings on Vatican II, which, by the way, their founder, Marcel Lefebvre, Archbishop Lefebvre, signed all 16 documents. To be fair, he could be critical of things that were post-Vatican II, distortions of the teachings of Vatican II versus the teachings themselves. But Canon 1353, it's not like, you know, if you and I get into trouble and we appeal a case and maybe we're on appeal we're free and not in prison. It's not like that at all, because quite frankly, as Canon 333 about the Pope, he has full, supreme, and universal authority, which he can always exercise unhindered, exercise freely. In addition, Canon 333, Section 3, no appeal or recourse is permitted against a sentence or decree of the Roman Pontiff. So in their attempt to invoke canon law, they're not doing well, and they need to submit. And in fact, if the excommunications are lifted by Pope Leo the 14th, it's going to be a long time coming, because they're going to have to sign a statement of faith, which they have been very resistant to do up till now, and plus the whole issue of ordaining four bishops and kind of making a parallel church. I'm sorry, but I think what Cardinal Mueller has said, Cy, where he says there's a practical heresy going around in the SSPX, that is, you affirm the primacy of St. Peter as the vicar of Christ, and to whom binding the power to bind and shut, to bind and loose, what is bound in heaven is bound on earth, etc., that they are affirming that as a belief, but in practicality and practical life, they are rejecting, and thus Cardinal Mueller's description of practical heresy. It's very sad, but that's the situation. So I just encourage people, when in doubt, be obedient, and do not go to participate in the sacraments with the society out of obedience.
2: There are all kinds of subtle arguments that are made to say, well, as you said, to give the impression of, and maybe sincerely give this impression, that is, the person believes it. I'm not saying that there's a hypocrisy about, but
1: yeah,
2: the idea that, well, the Vatican never, they didn't say explicitly, you can never go to Mass at the SA. But
1: yeah,
2: but I will say that a lot of bishops and bishop conferences have followed up the Vatican statement, saying to their own people, warning them, this is spiritually very dangerous. Don't do it. Don't go to these.
1: Yeah, and I also like how, like, Bishop Caggiano in Bridgeport has welcomed SSPX adherents, and, you know, trying to make available more the traditional Mass. I hope that we see more of that take place, because people have a liturgical preference, I believe, you know, being accommodative if at all possible. Although if I were a bishop and I'm going to have so-called TLM Masses, I would also make sure that my pastors talk about the legitimacy of the documents of Vatican II, because there is a vulnerability, at least among some TLM advocates, that along with their desire or their love for the TLM, they unfortunately get impacted by a distorted view of the Second Vatican Council, including about Archbishop Lefebvre, who signed all 16 documents. Si, that's a fact.
2: 888-318-7884 is the number if you want to follow up with any question you've got on the current situation about attending Mass at an SSPX chapel. You can do that. But any question about the Mass is welcome, from the loftiest to maybe you might feel like this is so basic, I almost don't want to ask it. Believe me, if you want to ask it, there's a lot of other people that would benefit from the answer as well. You are welcome to call, whether you're Catholic or not. We're talking about the Catholic Mass today, 888-318-7884.
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0: both hours are on the Mass, and your questions on the Mass are welcome. 888-318-7884, 888-318-7884. Let's go to the phones, Tom Nash. How do you feel about that?
1: That's fine. And one other additional brief comment. So I would say, I think we need to be empathetic for people who have an attraction to the SSPX, who are adherents. We need to empathize about things going on in the church and to understand that they have real concerns. And at the same time, point out that, hey, wait a second. Archbishop Lefebvre, again, recognized the legitimacy of all 16 documents properly interpreted, hermeneutic of continuity, as Pope Benedict XVI would say. And so I think we need to be fair to the documents and to interpret them accordingly and to be in solidarity and to realize we should be, and part of that is being faithful to the Pope while working internally to address other issues that are going on in the church and other ways that the SSPX has brought up. But we can't justify or condone or rationalize one type of wrongdoing just because another type is going on.
0: James, right out here in California, listening on Catholic.com, you are numero uno today. Go ahead with your question about the Catholic Mass.
2: Yes, I was discussing with my friend today who doesn't believe in God at all. He asked me a question about the Mass. He goes, why is it that when you go in the Mass, mm-hmm. that the priest seems to be elevated? I go, what do you mean elevated? He goes, well, when you walk in, it seems that the tabernacle is like, you have to go up the stairs, it's elevated. And to me, I tell myself, well, that would never cross my mind, but to him, it was a very
1: You know, this is an interesting and a very good question, James, because it shows that the in terms of liturgy and worship, that priests have a distinctive leadership role. And that's expressed, for example, in the Old Covenant, where only priests could go into the holies, where they had the altar of incense and the bread of the presence and the menorah, the candelabra, the light showing, which indicated the presence of God in the Holy of Holies behind the curtain. And so only the high priest could go in once a year. So this is to show his leadership role on behalf of the people. He has a special role. It doesn't mean he's intrinsically better, but he does have a special leadership role. And then we look at our sanctuaries, James, that this is a new covenant analog that we see, and I wrote about this just today. Interesting, you can go to our homepage where I said reaching out to our Jewish friends in a new way and talking about how, in fact, the fulfillment of the old covenant divine presence in the Holy of Holies, what they call the Shekinah glory, the Shekinah glory, that is fulfilled in the tabernacle, just that they had a menorah that indicated God's presence, special presence. God is everywhere, but he manifested himself most powerfully in the Old Covenant, right? In the Holy of Holies, which a high priest could do only once a year on the Day of Atonement, Jesus tears that curtain in two from the top to bottom on the day of his passion and death, First Good Friday, so that we could draw near. Now, we can't all necessarily draw near if we're not in a state of grace to receive communion, but we can all draw near for Eucharistic adoration. So I get into that a bit. But so I would just say in summary to your friend that the priest has a leadership role, and we're trying to show if we have an elevated sanctuary, part of that is to help people to see what's going on. Because, you know, if you have a non-auditorium church, which is typical for Catholic churches, having the elevated sanctuary is important for them to see and also to show that this is where the sacrifice takes place. The sacrifice which Jesus died rises, ascends it in the heavenly sanctuary, and then heaven and earth become one, because nowhere more profoundly are those words fulfilled than in the Mass. Thy kingdom come, thy will be done on earth as it is in heaven. So that we're saying that this is the most special, the most holy part of the house of God is the sanctuary, precisely because God is present there in the tabernacle, and precisely because heaven and earth become one, that one sacrifice that culminated in everlasting glory, when we follow Jesus' directive to do this in remembrance of him, according to the order of Melchizedek, that is, bread and wine, his one sacrifice becomes present. So when we realize he's elevated because of his role, and also because the sanctuary is elevated because it's the most important part of the church because of what's going on there, then we can realize, wow, this all makes sense.
0: I do like, James, thank you very much. It was a little hard to hear you, James, so I'm not going to come back to you and check if that addressed what you were looking for. I hope that that did, in fact, address what you were looking for. Could you make more noise with that water bottle there, Tom?
1: I apologize to you and our listeners.
0: That's sorry.
1: We need larger water bottles and glasses, that's on me.
0: It does impress me that there's so many times we walk into a Catholic church, and I think you are like me, James. You're familiar and comfortable with it. And we don't have any clue of what impression it makes on the person who might be seeing it for the first time or for the second time or whatnot. And like you said, the question of why is the area around the altar elevated, I don't think that in my life that occurred to me one time. But it's a very, very good question. I like the theological answer about elevating, but also the practical. I mean, it also serves the practical purpose of you can see.
1: And we're not the auditorium like a show, but rather that we know historically the cruciform following our Lord's sacrifice, cruciform church, and because they are flat, that it makes sense to have the sanctuary elevated so people can see. Amen.
0: So James, I'm going to leave it there. Thank you very much. We're going to go to Murfreesboro, Illinois, where William is on the line. William, thank you for waiting. Go ahead with your question.
3: Hi. Well, my name is William, and I attend St. Andrew's in Murfreesboro. And the question I have is about the Latin Mass.
1: Yes.
3: My good friend, Abbe George Baird.
1: Mm-hmm.
3: Could you pass this on to her, please? I'm her dad. Okay. My good friend, Abbe George Baird, he's at St. Stanislaus in Milwaukee.
1: Yes.
3: And I introduced him to the Catholic Church when we were serving in the Marines.
1: Yes.
3: And, you know, so they celebrated up there under the authority of the Archbishop of Milwaukee. And I've just seen the beauty. And when I was a child, I was born in 64. So I got to see the tail end of the Latin Mass celebrated in all the churches. And then, you know, the adjustments that occurred. But the question I have is what can we do nationwide, especially in our various dioceses, to where within the authority of the church, we could do what Pope Benedict asked us to do. And the other part of the question is when he wrote his, is it Summorum Pontificum?
1: Yes.
3: Was that rescinded with Pope Francis, or did Pope Francis just issue, you know, his interpretation?
1: Well, he introduced Traditionis Custodes, which greatly restricted the use of the offering of the Latin Mass. Now, Pope Leo has not made a formal mandate similar to Summorum Pontificum, but he has, going back to last year, says, hey, let's allow this more. And some bishops have followed through, some bishops have not followed through as much. But this is what we need to do, is to appeal to our bishops and to appeal to the Pope directly and say, Holy Father, in a way similar to how Pope John Paul II made the traditional Latin Mass more available in 1988 when the first schism took place, and then in, I think it was 2009 with Summorum Pontificum, when it was any diocesan priest who wanted to celebrate the traditional Latin Mass was allowed to, that there were greater allowances. And so we can encourage our diocesan bishops to heed the counsel of Pope Leo, who said that they can be done more regularly. Some bishops, as I mentioned, Bishop Caggiano of Bridgeport in Connecticut, he has very welcoming to SSPX adherents. So it's something we need to encourage with our local diocesan bishops as a means to pastorally reach out to people who prefer the traditional Latin Mass, and for SSPX adherents who might be looking for that and maybe don't find it as much where they're at, depending on what diocese they're in. And then we can also appeal through our bishops to the Pope, you know, and the Pope directly with a note and saying, Holy Father, would you prayerfully consider this? So that's what we can do. I mentioned obedience before, and we need to be obedient to our bishops in terms of how we make these appeals, and as opposed to just going off and saying, well, this is a beautiful Mass, which it is in itself, but we need to remember, as I wrote about William a couple of weeks ago, that we can have the most exterior, from the exterior, an apparently reverent Mass. However, if we're doing it in schism with the Holy Father, there's the real question about how does God look at that? And that's why in canon, the Roman canon, Eucharistic Prayer 1, where it says, we ask their angel to take this sacrifice to your altar in heaven. And what that basically means in poetic language is not that Christ's sacrifice validly consecrated. There's nothing unacceptable about that, but rather our participation in that sacrifice. And we always want to make sure that we are reverently and as part of being reverent, being obedient to the Holy Father, our local bishop.
0: William, did that address what you wanted addressed about Pope Benedict?
4: Well, I think it was really important that we follow Mary's lead that, you know, in her fiat, let it be done to me according to your will. And obedience is a hallmark of a Marine. I was in the Marine Corps, but it's also the hallmark of anybody who claims to be faithful and following Christ.
1: Yeah.
0: Amen, brother.
1: Amen, brother.
0: Thank you very much. On we go. We'll go down to heading down to North Carolina now. Bo, waiting in North Carolina. Thank you for waiting, Bo. Go ahead with the question.
5: Hello, can you hear me?
0: Yes.
5: Thank you for taking the call, and thank you for the work you do. I love listening to you.
1: Thank you, brother.
5: I am not a Catholic, but I love a lot of the teaching of the Catholic Church, mm-hmm. and I have some very dear friends who are Catholic. And so anyway, my question deals with the importance of Mass. I know it's important. I know... I will concede that, let's say, it's a mortal sin,
1: yes,
5: to miss Mass. But my question really deals with the analysis on whether it is ever mitigated down to, we'll say, a serious venial sin. And what I guess really what I'm getting to is I'm really fascinated with the Catholic teaching on the freedom of conscience. Mm. And I mean, it seems... I'm really fascinated with how Catholicism says, look, we prize your freedom of conscience because it seems to be the only real foundation upon which your relationship with Jesus Christ can rest. And yeah, I know we have a lot of these rules in the church,
1: sure.
5: But it's just fascinating to me how that analysis works. Mm-hmm. Where we go, okay, yes, maybe this is mortal sin, but maybe in this particular case it is not.
1: Yeah.
5: And I would love it if you could talk about that, please.
1: Sure, Bo. Happy to, and thank you for calling, and God bless you in your walk, and please continue listening and call us anytime. The reason it's such a sacred obligation is, you know, we talked about in the Old Covenant is honoring the Sabbath. Well, and the Sabbath is fulfilled in the Lord's Day, and that's why we see, for example, in Acts chapter 20, where they gathered on, and it was night, well, from sundown to sundown is the first day, so it was really Sunday, the first day of the week, and they were offering the Eucharist. You know, Paul preaches, and then he offers the sacrifice of the Mass. So we see it's a sacred obligation. The Church has the power to bind and loose. It is a renewal of our faith in the principal doctrine of the resurrection. For all those reasons, and because it is a sacred obligation the Church makes in light of the Ten Commandments and the fulfillment in Christ, that is the Lord's Day being the fulfillment of the Sabbath, it is a sacred moral, it is a sacred obligation. Therefore, for one who deliberately does not participate in Mass as a Catholic, that would be a mortal sin, you know, full consent, full knowledge. To say, yeah, you know what? I'm a Detroit Lions fan. I'm speaking of myself, and I'm just going to watch the Lions. Well, no, Tom, I would remind myself, faith, family, and football in that order. And so making sure to go to a Sunday Mass or a Saturday Vigil, which counts for Sunday, again, sundown to sundown as a variation on that. But the thing is, if someone's sick, they're not obligated to go. If someone has to take care of somebody, they're not obligated to go. There can be potentially mitigating circumstances. If someone, maybe they were a little late in getting out the door and it was the last Mass of the day and they ran into unexpected traffic because there was an accident, so they missed most of Mass. Well, there's mitigating circumstances there. You could argue that they could have done better to go to an earlier Mass or left earlier, etc. But those would be the kind of mitigating circumstances. And if you want to see more on our website about mortal sin and Sunday Mass, you can use my name as a search word on Catholic.com and Sunday Mass obligation, Nash, and you'll find some good information.
0: But we got like a minute. Did that get to what you were looking for?
5: It definitely did, and I will visit that site, and thank you again for all of your teaching. It's deeply appreciated, And thank you.
1: God bless you, bro.
0: Well, you're so gracious to us. So let's give Bo a couple books. Let's give him a we have a very nice book here called 20 Answers to the Rosary. You might be interested
1: May I ask Bo a question?
0: Bo, you want to ask?

0: There's going to be one line open as we go to the break. You are welcome to get on there. If it's a tough question, fine. If it's a maybe a question you think, oh, it's kind of basic, don't matter. We love them all. 888-318-7884.
1: Join Father Mitch Pakwa as he discusses the relevance of the Old Testament and the need to study it to understand our own history and culture. 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
2: As a Catholic talk show host and speaker and author, I'm often asked, how should we pray? 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Really? It's up to you, and that's between you and the Lord. We have wonderful, wonderful formalized prayers in the Catholic faith, such as a rosary, the Lord's Prayer, novenas, but you can also just open up your heart and say, Lord, help, SOS. It's as simple as that. How you pray is really up to you. 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
4: 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O Holy Spirit, Lord and Giver of life, we glorify you. 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Heal the wounds of the past, console them in the sorrows of the present, and restore their hope in your goodness. 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Amen.
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0: Catholic Answers Live. I am Cy Kelly, your host. Tom Nash, our guest this hour, Tim Staples next hour, and we're talking the Mass. And lots of great questions about the Mass so far, and lots of people do have questions about the Mass. Some who have never been to Mass, and that's fine. You don't have to know anything about the Mass. If you got a question, you want to ask it, 888-318-7884. Or maybe you know a lot about it, and there's a particular thing you would like an answer to. That's what Tom Nash is here for. 888-318-7884. Going to Omaha, Nebraska now, where Sam is listening on Spirit Catholic Radio, KVSS. Awful glad to have you here with us, Sam. You got a Mass question?
1: Yes, I do. Right. Thank you for taking my question.
0: Sure.
1: I want to know if we're supposed to make the sign of the cross after the Confiteor prayer or not.
2: That is a custom, but no, that is not obligatory. And of course, Sam, we already have our disposition by praying the Confiteor that we are docile to God otherwise. But that is something that is a custom, but it is not something that is continued. Even I'm looking in right now as a double check in the Roman Missal, which is used in offering Mass, and you know, therefore I ask the Blessed Mary, ever Virgin, all the angels and saints, and you, my brothers and sisters, to pray for me to the Lord our God, right? And then the priest says, sometimes people will do it right there. Now, if you say, my fault, you know, my most grievous fault, then that is where we strike our breast, that is called for. But then the priest prays, may Almighty God have mercy on us, forgive us our sins, and bring us to everlasting life. And there is no call for a sign of the cross there. I'm sorry, there is no call for a sign of the cross when he prays that closing part of the Confiteor. So, in summary, it's something that could be done and has become a custom, but it is not obligatory by any means. So, you're
0: what
2: okay.
0: What do you think, Sam?
1: I just wanted to know one way or the other, because I've heard both ways, that we're supposed to do it, that we're not. So I was just
0: Have you noticed more people? Answer. It seems to me like more people are doing it. I have noticed it's like a

0: thing that has caught on. But I was really glad when I saw your question, because I was like, well, we didn't always do this. Is this part of the reform or something? But I guess not.
1: Yeah,
0: it's just a habit.
1: Yeah, some things that develop. And I think the thing is this, is that people need to realize that whereas striking our breasts is my fault, my most grievous fault, mea maxima culpa. But in this case, it is not. So this is not, the church is not going to discourage necessarily piety, but people should not say, hey, it's got to be done, when it's not even called for in the Roman Missal. So because it's not in the Roman Missal, I got in the habit of not doing it. I just follow what, as they say, read the black, do the red, which is what priests talk about in their mandate when they're celebrating Mass. Do the red, or read the black, do the red, as in the red giving the instructions that they're supposed to do at any particular time in the Mass.
0: All right, Sam.
2: Thank you so much.
0: Thank you so much. I really appreciate you asking, because I had noticed, like, it seems like a lot more people make the sign of the cross at that point, and I don't remember that, say, 10 or 15 years ago. We are going now to Suzanne in Detroit, Michigan, listening on Ave Maria Radio. Suzanne, welcome. You got a question on the Mass?
3: Hi, yes. Thanks. First, let's go Lions.
1: Hey. Oh,
0: here we go. Here we go.
1: And go Motown in general.
3: Yes, indeed. SMR's 50th this year. So my question is about the time of, during COVID.
1: Yes, ma'am.
3: I think the biggest indignation that I felt was the masses being shut down. Yes. And from my memory, it was wholesale in our nation, ordered by the bishops. I don't know what was happening globally. But one of the great things about our church was, the communists would try to shut it down, and that wasn't something we went for. And it just seemed like they were going by the guidance of man rather than God. And first of all, I was wondering if that's really ever been a precedent.
1: Yes.
3: And
1: yes.
3: If your comments on that.
1: Yeah.
3: I think
1: there was a bit of a overreaction on COVID, and that's been borne out. All the more evidence since then about trying to restrict masses and what constituted essential services, according to the governor of Michigan or otherwise. I think bishops were trying to err on the side of caution. But we have seen this historically for health reasons in the 1918 Spanish influenza in some countries, influenza. There were restrictions on going to Mass precisely because of the contagious nature. Now, I imagine things were probably going back to the bubonic plague in the, 1400s roughly, that there were some restrictions there. But I think the key is this. We need to learn and say, if someone is sick, then they shouldn't go to Mass, and all the more so if there's issues. But for those who are healthy, and this is not being such a contagious thing that people get in big trouble, that Masses should be able to go on. I loved how Our Lady of Good Counsel in Plymouth, Michigan had Masses in the winter outside. God bless them for doing that. I think that's a way that we as a church can adapt and improvise. And the government should be very mindful of what it constitutes as essential services versus non-essential, because some of the essential ones were erring on the side of the, shall we say, worldly.
0: So, what do you think, Suzanne?
3: I think hopefully lesson learned from the authorities as well.
1: Amen.
3: That's my comment on that. Thank you.
1: Amen.
0: Thank you very much, Suzanne. And go Lions. All right. Since I got two Detroiters here. Okay. All right. Let's go to
1: preseason.
0: Santee. Hey, right out here. That's the neighborhood we're in, Santee, California. Jesus watching on YouTube. Hi, Jesus.
4: Hey, how you guys doing?
0: Good. Thank you.
4: Yeah, so my question is, I'm a baby Catholic. I just received my sacraments this Easter Vigil.
0: Oh, congratulations.
1: Praise God, brother.
4: Thank you. And after OCIA was complete, I changed parishes.
1: Mm.
4: And I realized that while we do the Our Father, some of the parishioners' hands are up in the air and they're holding hands with their neighbors. And others are having their hands closed, like prayer hands clasped together, sure, like the deacon does.
1: Sure.
4: And I'm trying to figure out from parish to parish, it's so different, what would be the proper way. And
1: sure.
4: If any.

0: of us are doing it wrong.
1: Yeah, there is a, in summary, I would say we are not supposed to emulate the gestures of the priest's liturgical gestures. A 1997 document, you should be able to see it on our website. It's called Ecclesia Dei Mysterio, Ecclesia, E-C-C-L-E-S-I-A, second word, D-E, last word, Mysterio, M-Y-S-T-E-R-I-O. And it basically said that with regard to the gestures of the priests. And the following, the logical following of that would be to, you know, that we can pray with hands clasped as opposed to emulating what the priest does. And so I would just say, as you, as a new Catholic, if you see people doing it, you know, you could say something, but don't let it disturb your peace. It's become a custom, even if maybe unauthorized, a popular one. And I would just, as my best counsel to you would be, to not raise your hands, but to hold your hand, clasp them together in reverent prayer, and to pray that prayer while praying the Our Father. And you want to mention that document to the priest. I think off the top of my head, it's Article 6, Number 2. We should refrain. And it's kind of like when priests say, hey, let's all bless so-and-so. It's like, well, no, let us join. The priest should say, join me in praying for them. I will offer them a blessing. Please pray in solidarity with me. But no, we as lay people cannot bless somebody during the liturgy. It is true that a parent can bless her kids, or me, I can offer blessing for a godchild I have, or several godchildren. But we are not to be, we are not to have the blurring of the roles between the priests and the laity. The church has commented on this. And yet, I just encourage you again, Jesus, if you see it, don't let that disturb your peace. This side of heaven, things are not going to be completely perfect or always in order. And so we stay with our Lord Jesus Christ, who founded and sustains his church unto heaven.
2: What do you think, Jesus?
0: Right on. No, I absolutely agree. I think that's perfect. I was told by someone to do what the deacon does and not what the priest does. So while the deacon is up on the altar with his hands clasped and the priest has his hands up in the air over the congregation or the parish, it makes sense that, you know, to follow the deacon.
1: Yeah, good call in that regard. Good call.
2: Jesus, welcome home, brother, and thank you. Call many times. We'd love to, and since you're in the neighborhood, you could come by and see us sometime if you feel like it.
1: We can give you a tour.
0: Actually walking distance, so I could do that.
1: Yeah. Praise God, brother.
2: All right.
1: Welcome you.
2: Yeah, we would love it if you brought donuts. I mean, if you came by anytime. Jesus. All right. Peace, brother. We'll see you. Sam's in Boise, Idaho, listening on Salt and Light Catholic Radio. We really like the people up at Salt and Light. We're glad you're here, Sam. Go ahead with your question.
3: Gentlemen, thank you. First, if I could, the Sam, two or three callers ago, about making the sign of the cross after the Confiteor. Yes. I believe that is something that was very common pre-Vatican II. Most of the people who do that in our parish are the
2: older ones,
3: and they grew up doing that.
2: Yeah.
3: And they got changed. But my question is this. Jesus was Aramaic?
1: Yeah, he spoke Aramaic.
3: Or Hebrew?
1: Yeah, he was Jewish, and he could speak both. Yeah.
3: Founded the church.
1: Yes.
3: The apostles carried it on. You said just a few minutes ago about St. Paul preaching to the Gentiles and offering Mass. The Bible was originally written in Greek. Yes. Other than the fact that Constantine, quote-unquote, legalized Christianity, how do they call the traditional Latin Mass? I don't understand that.
1: Yeah, it's a good question, because you're right, it started in Aramaic and Greek, and yet traditions themselves can be developed. It's like we say something, this is the first in what is to be an annual occasion. Then it becomes an annual. The church will talk about capital T and small t, for example, Sam, and there could be along the way the development of the rosary, and that's become a devotion and a small t tradition in the church. But in this, it's in a qualified sense that they call it the traditional Latin Mass vis-a-vis the newer ordinary form, right? And so in that light, it's traditional, but it is true that the first Mass was celebrated in Aramaic, and that, you know, you would have had early Masses in Aramaic, in Greek, and some in Latin as well. But then we eventually have the rite. They're making a reference to the rite, which Pope St. Pius V in the 1500s formulated further through

0: the apostolic constitution quo primum, and you know, there before that you have centuries of the Latin Mass. So in that sense, because it's been around for, you know, roughly 1500 years in different forms, that in that sense it's tradition, not necessarily that it's existed from the time, although the framework, the template, liturgy of the word, liturgy of the Eucharist, that is time immemorial, going back to the Last Supper.
1: Okay, I get that.
0: All right.
1: All right, thank you, guys. And since I'm calling from Boise, I have to say, go Boise State Broncos.
0: Hey, go, and love that blue carpet, brother.
1: There you go. Thank you, guys.
0: All right.
2: Thank you. They have no right to be as good as they are, those Boise State Broncos. They have no right to be as good as they are.
0: They've certainly stepped up in conferences.
2: Everybody knows. Talk about football or basketball.
0: Yeah,
2: with
0: they have a nice blue.
2: Yeah,
0: they have a blue carpet.
2: Right.
0: So,
2: all right, better take a quick break. Right back with more of your questions on the Catholic Mass. 888-318-7884.
3: 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Keep your dial tuned to Catholic Answers Live.
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0: Catholic Answers Live, taking your questions on the Mass today. Maybe you're not Catholic and you always wanted to ask something about the Catholic Mass. 888-318-7884. Maybe you are Catholic and you always wanted to ask something about the Catholic Mass. 888-318-7884. Just had a call from St. Louis, Missouri, listening to EWTN on Channel 130 Sirius XM Satellite Radio. But the call dropped, but I'm going to give you the question.
1: Sure.
0: Because I know you're prepared for it, so I don't want to just let it drift off.
1: Okay.
0: Can you receive communion with venial sin on your soul? What if you receive communion without realizing you had committed a mortal sin?
1: Well, certainly with venial sins, because in fact, reception of communion takes away, is one of the ways in which venial sin is remitted, is absolved. So yes, you can. Regarding a mortal sin without your realizing it, now, a mortal sin requires grave matter and full knowledge, sufficient and full consent of the will. So you know it's wrong, and you're in your right mind, and you still do it. So the fact that you realized you didn't, if you didn't realize, it might indicate that you would have mitigating circumstances, therefore not committed a mortal sin. On the other hand, we don't want to be vulnerable to rationalizations where we say, well, I didn't think so, and really this wasn't okay, and it wasn't such and such, or maybe it's a sin of the flesh, and well, we didn't fornicate, but we did this and this and this. Yeah. We got to be very mindful and vigilant without being scrupulous. If you have any questions, I would say talk to your priest confessor, but in general, if we know what things are, that it's, something is gravely wrong, steer clear of it. If there's a question about your culpability in regarding, I think it's going to be unusual about somebody typically realizing they hadn't committed a mortal sin, but it's hypothetically possible. I would say err on the side of caution, and then also get a good confessor to help guide you in the process as well.
0: But just to be clear, if I'm understanding this correctly, and you may have already been clear on this, but
1: sure,
0: maybe I need
1: sure
0: extra clarity.
1: Sure.
0: So the person goes to communion,
1: mm-hmm,
0: and then goes, oh, wait a second, I had a mortal sin on my soul.
1: Not realizing that they commit a mortal sin.
0: So
1: suddenly comes to their mind.
0: They didn't commit another sin because...
1: Yeah, the question becomes, oh my gosh, did what I had done, I wanted to go to communion and I either forgot about this, or oh my gosh, it's come to, maybe they were convicted post reception of communion.
0: Oh yeah.
1: If you did something gravely wrong objectively, I would err on the side of caution, go to confession, and be absolved, and then not have to worry about the next time you go to confession. Err on the side of caution is always a good thing without being scrupulous. But if it's something where you really, somebody says, oh, wow, I didn't realize that, who knows what. Okay, maybe you've, all right, how about this? You forgot, this is for us. One time, and I was a faithful Catholic, but doggone it, it was a Friday in Lent, and I forgot, and I had some pizza, because it was at a...
0: And it had meat on it.
1: And it had meat on it, and it was a Big 8 Conference 1985 covering it for KMU-TV or KBI.
0: All you cared about was sports.
1: And the one guy says, he goes, oh no, the one Catholic guy covering goes, I'm Catholic. I said, oh my goodness. So I messed up. Now...
0: Yeah, but that's not a sin.
1: No, well, it's something now. But if you do it again, full consent now. But it could be grave matter under penalty when we're supposed to abstain from meat
0: to forget.
1: But it's grave matter.
0: Oh,
1: but,
0: I see.
1: But if I accidentally, but here's, it's like, oh, I didn't realize it. Well, I didn't realize in the sense that I just forgot and I could have been more attentive. I would say Tom Nash committed a venial sin, and he's remembered ever since, so he doesn't do it again.
0: Let's go to St. Louis. No, oh, no, no, no. That was what we... Yes,
1: St. Louis
0: to Missouri. Yeah, another call from Dan in St. Louis, Missouri. Hi, Dan. You got a question about the Mass?
2: Yeah, I was had a question about the Latin Mass and the FSDX.
1: Yes, sir.
2: Earlier in the show, you said that you should just go to the approved Latin Mass in your diocese, which I'm all for, and that's what I do. But what about dioceses that don't have one?
1: Yes.
2: And or ones that had, they might have had them, but then under the Pope Francis persecution, they had to shut them down. I mean, I've heard about FSSP, the Fraternity of St. Peter, being kicked out of some dioceses after that.
0: Yeah. Really?
2: And even though I don't approve of what SSPX did,
1: yes,
2: I can understand, I sympathize with people, Yes. And I wonder what would happen if they took mine away. You know, would I go to the, we have an SSPX chapel here in town.
0: So basically,
2: so
0: what you'd like to
2: what your thoughts were.
0: Okay, so you're in a situation where you can't. There's not an authorized legal Catholic mass in Latin, and but there is an SSPX chapel. What should you do? That's what you're asking.
2: Yeah, for people who would be in that situation.
0: Okay, sure.
1: Yeah.
0: Tom?
1: I would go to the most reverent, ordinary form mass that I could find, and that therefore would not be a distraction for me if I favor the TLM. And by doing so, I would be obedient. I had somebody who wrote to me recently who was an SSPX adherent and saying, oh, you know, I have moral qualms about the ordinary form of the mass, the post-Vatican II mass. And I said, look, this is under the Pope. Jesus Christ prevents the church, the whole indefectibility. It's a valid consecration. It's a valid mass, even if it's not what one prefers. And I think by being obedient, that would be the way to go, Dan, to look for the most reverent celebration within a reasonable distance that one could drive and participate in that mass if one does not have a TLM mass that is offered within one's diocese.
0: Does that make sense?
2: Yeah, I understand. What you said, see, I was worried about it myself. I thought, what if they took away our, and I don't go to the Latin Mass exclusively, but
3: sure.
2: I thought, what if they took this away? I wondered to myself, would I go to SSPX, you know?
3: Yeah.
2: But what something you said earlier, I'm sorry, what?
1: Oh, I was just going to say, just real quick, like Padre Pio, and I say, you know what? We go back and we follow confession. We follow him on the, he didn't celebrate the sacraments. He didn't celebrate Mass, even though he was being unjustly persecuted, as it all was turned out, he was obedient in the process, and I think he's a great role model for us, and he loved the TLM Mass.
2: Yeah, and something you said earlier made me think about it from this other standpoint, too. You said, like, even if I prefer the reverent Mass, I

0: for the Latin Mass. How does God look at it if I go to a cult that's in schism? You know, that's a whole different angle. You know, it's not all about what I want.
1: Amen, brother.
0: How does God see?
2: Amen. And I wrote about that. If you look up SSPX in Nash, it was earlier this month, and I talked about that because I mentioned that when I wrote my book the first time on the Biblical Roots of the Mass from Ignatius Press back 2004. I did that very thing because things can look very, very reverent, but if they're not offered in full communion, watch out. So we pray for all concerned.
0: All right.
2: Thank you, Dan.
0: Right, exactly. Thank you.
3: Appreciate that. Appreciate the spirit, Dan. Thank you very much. All right, off we go to Cincinnati, Ohio, where Rich is listening on Sacred Heart Catholic Radio. Glad to have you here. Rich, go ahead with your question.
4: Yeah, I had more of a comment maybe than a question, but the previous caller that was talking about people holding hands during the Our Father, so that is very common in our parish, and the reason is we have a retreat renewal program called Christ Renews His Parish, and you go and you tend for a weekend, and then you're invited to come back and give the next weekend, and there's a six-month formation period, and during that, every week when you're in those meetings, it's customary and over the course of the weekend to hold hands when you say the Our Father. And so, given that well over half of our parish has attended those weekends and been part of that process, it has kind of become part of the culture of the parish. If you asked anyone there if they thought they were imitating the posture of the priest, they would kind of look at you like you were nuts. They're like, no, I'm just holding hands with my brother or sister in Christ.
2: Point of clarification, Rich. The previous caller was talking about with hands outstretched, which the priest does. Not holding hands, but hands outstretched, kind of like in the what's called the orans or praying position. So that's what was being observed. That's what's saying, as opposed to the holding of hands, that's another thing that's developed without being specifically authorized. But though that wasn't about imitating the priest with the orans, hands outstretched. So that was the concern. Now, the holding of the hands, I would say, hey, I understand the reverence and all that. We're going to have the sign of peace right after that. So I would encourage people to withhold from that, no pun intended, because it's important on custom that we don't want to be introducing things on our own, even though they are well-meaning. And I agree with you that something, and I've seen in dioceses visiting around, that's gone on for a number of decades, but I just always say, you know, be very pleasant. I don't hold hands, but I would be very pleasant to the person, and always in shaking hands, etc., sign of peace. So, yeah, two different things there: the holding hands versus the orans position. That was what the other person was talking about. And to me,
3: Rich, did you say that half of your parish has been on retreat?
4: Two.
3: I missed that. What did you say?
4: What was that?
3: Did you say half of your parish?
4: The other caller had said holding hands as well. He meant he kind of lumped them into the same position. And I said, you know, obviously, depending on how close the person next to you is, it may kind of look like an orange position. But again, it's not because you're
3: imitating the priest.
4: Yeah. Depending on how, if you're not packed in close, you know, the hands are going to be at whatever elevation it is to reach the person next to you. So, yeah, but I said again, no one would say, oh, yeah, I'm trying to imitate the priest, or they would just kind of, it wouldn't even register with them.
3: Rich, thank you very much. You can hear the music. We got to take a break, but thank you very much. I was just very impressed that half the parish has been on the retreat. God bless the pastor and parish staff there that getting that kind of participation from the parish. We got to take a break. However, we're going to come back in just a minute with more of your questions on the Mass. Tom Nash, thank you very much.
2: Here with you, brother. God bless everyone.
3: Tim Staples coming right up. Catholic Answers Live.
5: This week, Jesus asks us to consider the value of our salvation. It's a crucial exercise because it allows us to see all of life from an eternal perspective. Is anything more precious to you than heaven? What has the strongest hold in your heart? Let's think about it next on Breaking the Bread. What is your new life in Christ really worth to you? Do you love his word more than gold and silver, as we sing in this Sunday?

0: today's psalm? Would you, like the characters in this week's gospel, sell all that you have in order to possess the eternal kingdom that he promises? If God were to grant any wish, would you follow Solomon's example in this Sunday's first reading, asking not for riches or long life, but for divine wisdom to know God's ways and to desire his will? The background for this Sunday's gospel is the rejection of Jesus' preaching by Israel. The kingdom of heaven has come into their midst, yet many cannot see that Jesus is the fulfillment of God's promises, a gift of divine compassion given that they and we too might live. We too must ever discover the kingdom afresh, to find it as a treasure, a pearl of great price. By comparison with the kingdom, we must count all else as rubbish, and we must be willing to give up all that we have, all of our other priorities and plans, in order to gain this eternal kingdom. Jesus' gospel discloses what Paul in this Sunday's epistle calls the purpose of God's fatherly plan. That purpose is that Jesus would be the firstborn of many brothers and sisters. His words give understanding to the simple, to the childlike. As Solomon does in this week's reading, we must humble ourselves before God, giving ourselves to his service. Let our prayer be for an understanding and wise heart, one that desires to do his will alone. We are called to love God and to take delight in his law, to forsake every false way, and we are to conform ourselves each day ever more closely to the image of his Son. If we do this, we can approach his altar as a pleasing sacrifice, confident that all things that happen to us will work for the good, that we whom he has justified will also one day be glorified. This is Scott Hahn for Breaking the Bread.
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Welcome back. Catholic Answers Live. Tim Staples, as promised, he's here with us and your questions. We continue with questions about the Mass. There's two lines open, and so there's an opportunity for you to get your question about the Mass answered by the great Tim Staples, the apologist extraordinaire, the author of Behold Your Mother, a Biblical

0: and historical defense of the Marian doctrine. Tim Staples, welcome.
1: And it is wonderful to be with you, my friend.
0: I'm glad it's wonderful.
1: Yeah.
0: Thank you for...
1: You know, Carlo came over to the house the other night for dinner.
0: When he was out here.
1: When he was out here, and I realized, you know, for about, I don't know, 25 years, I've always said jokingly, Dr. Broussard, how are you? But now he really is.
0: It doesn't have, you have to up the game a little bit. You have to be Professor Broussard. All right. When we said we're going to ask me anything about the Mass.
1: Yes.
0: One particular question stuck out to us. I want to make sure to ask it.
1: Right on.
0: So let me give out the number again, because I see there's three lines open. 888-318-7884. Call with your questions about the Mass. You sometimes hear the Mass explained this way. Time travel. Have you heard this?
1: Yes.
0: So you are in Mass, but you are transported through time, and you are at the foot of the cross during the consecration.
1: Right.
0: Is that true?
1: Right. Well, it's a way of expressing a mystery using flowery language.
0: Okay. All right.
1: Okay.
0: I got you. Yeah.
1: But we have to be careful because. Right. No, there's a wrong way of interpreting that, because if by that you mean that Jesus is suffering now, because we are present at the foot of the cross, Jesus is bleeding, and so forth,
0: yeah.
1: Then that would be incorrect. In fact, the church, and let me explain, though, maybe before I read this section in the Catechism, which is excellent. Section 1367 really nails it on this point. But I want to mention this, that in a mystical sense, mystical writers and such will use language, not time travel, but we're present with the holy women, with John at the foot of the cross. Padre Pio, you know, famously said, if you want to receive our Lord well, you must first kneel with the Blessed Mother at the foot of the cross. And that's beautiful, mystical language, and it communicates a very important point theologically, and that is that Jesus Christ's entire life, as section 517 of the Catechism of the Catholic Church says, every aspect of his life, his entire ministry and life, all the way back to the Incarnation, was an act of redemption, and not just an act, but, you know, numerous acts. You could say every second of his life, you know, because he freely remains here and on that path to the cross as an act of love. He's free. Jesus wasn't just speaking, you know, hyperbole or when he said, don't you know I could call out to my heavenly Father and he would send legions of angels to deliver me from this hour. Mm-hmm. But how would the scriptures be fulfilled? He could do that, right? He is Almighty God,
0: right?
1: The second person of the Blessed Trinity, but he chooses out of love for us and in accordance with the disposition of God and his plan of salvation to suffer and die for our salvation. And so every aspect of his life, there's a sense in which we participate in our life, in his life. You know, the Catechism talks about how his obedience his obedience is substituted for our disobedience, right? Now, what does that mean? He can't obey for me. No, what it means is everything that he does, he merited for us. Every aspect of his life is communicated to us in our life by our cooperation with his grace. So, you know, Jesus, when he was in the womb, he chose to be in that womb.
0: Right, right.
1: Because he is not only the second person of the Blessed Trinity incarnate, but also had the beatific vision in his human nature. And so, even in his human nature, he chose every instant of his being to remain in union with the Father and to obey him. It's an awesome, awesome mystery, right? But in a particular way, then, the graces that he merited in the womb flowed down to our time. This is the foundation

0: of, you know, one of Pope St. John Paul's favorite devotions, and that is to the Infant of Prague. And by the way, that's the Infant of Prague, not a little dude, you know, with a little crown on. You know, it's a beautiful image and all, but it's an infant. You know, the idea is that Christ merited, even in the womb, and as a right. child in his mother's arms, he was meriting our salvation, and he did that through every aspect of his life. And so, now, the pinnacle of that redemption is on the cross. And so, when he was pouring out his blood for us, you know, as Sister Faustina and the wonderful Divine Mercy, you know, private revelation, that blood and water flowing out is the birthing of the church, right? It's the communication of baptism and the Eucharist. It's the birthing of the church because divine life was poured out along with his blood and in every aspect of his life. So when we're there at the Mass, we are experiencing the fruits of his entire life, his ministry, but most especially the pinnacle of the redemption, which is his death on the cross, right? Think about this, Si, how often does the scripture say things like in 1 John 1:7, if we walk in the light as he is in the light, we have fellowship one with another, that is us with God, and the blood of Jesus Christ cleanses us of all righteousness. How in the world does that happen, right? He bled 2,000 years ago. That's really the heart and core of this idea of,
1: time travel,
0: which isn't literally true. But it's because of what happened 2,000 years ago, the merits of that literally flow down through time. And so we really are experiencing the fruits of that one sacrifice right now. So that's why we say in that mystical sense, yes, as Padre Pio said, we are present with our Blessed Mother, with St. John and the holy women at the foot of the cross. But I want to read this real quick here to put a bow on this thing, because I love the way the Catechism states it so well. In section 1367, the sacrifice of Christ and the sacrifice of the Eucharist are one single sacrifice. Now, there's been a lot of ink spilled over that. In what sense is it one sacrifice? And you've had all sorts of time travel sorts of things that come out of putting pen to paper on this thing. And sometimes they go too far, and they're incorrect, right? Because Jesus isn't suffering right now, okay? Anyway, the sacrifice of Christ and the sacrifice of the Eucharist are one single sacrifice. And now it gives us the sense in which this is true. Isn't that great?
1: Yes.
0: So all those folks who spilled all that ink over centuries, we have an answer here. This is the sense in which the sacrifice of Christ and the Eucharist are one single sacrifice. Quote, the victim is one and the same now offers through the ministry of priests, who then offered himself on the cross. Only the manner of offering is different. And since in this divine sacrifice, which is celebrated in the Mass, the same Christ who offered himself once in a bloody manner on the altar of the cross is contained and is offered in an unbloody manner, this sacrifice is truly propitiatory, right? It is truly a sacrifice. It is truly Christ. Why? Because it's the same priest, the same victim, and we could add the same altar. Right, because Christ's body is basically the altar, the fulfillment. I mean, we have an altar in our church. We call the cross on Good Friday liturgy. We call it the altar, right? By allusion, but the literal altar, of which all these things are symbols, including the cross is a symbol, is the humanity of Christ, because it's upon the humanity of Christ that God died.
1: Right.
0: Right? God died for our sins, my friend. And so, no, don't get caught up in too much of the mysticism to where we leave theology behind, because you don't want to fall prey to the idea that, you know, somehow Jesus is bleeding. And the other error that's often made is, well, to God,

0: God, all things are now. There's no time. God is outside of time. There is no time with God. In fact, the entire of the created order that he in his mercy created exists in his mind in one act, right? One intellectual act of God. So he sees the past and the future, everything that's going to happen, everything that has happened in the eternal now. And people will say, well, see, because there's no time, that means we can be transformed out of time into that. No, that's not. See, it's true that there is no time with God, and he sees, he comprehends all things, past, present, future, in one single act. But we're in time, Sykel.
1: I have noticed that.
0: And the older I get, the more I realize that we are in time, and time is very real for us. And for us, that crucifixion happened 2,000 years ago. One time, and the church emphasizes that, in a bloody manner. It doesn't happen anymore. Well, if there's no time and all things are now to God, how could you say that it doesn't happen anymore? Well, it's because we're in time.
1: Yeah.
0: All right. So anyway, I hope I didn't make anybody mad, because it always happens whenever you get on this topic, because some folks will say, well, I read Saint so-and-so who said this or that.
1: Right.
0: And you have to be careful and just listen to the magisterium.
1: All right. We'll take a quick break, right back with more questions on the Mass on Catholic Answers Live.
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0: Welcome back. Catholic Answers Live. Questions on the Mass for Tim Staples this hour. If you've got one, you want to know something about the Catholic Mass, whether you're Catholic or not, 888-318-7884. And Emma in Wisconsin has been waiting. I'm very grateful for that, Emma. Thank you. Go ahead with your question for Tim.
1: Hi. Thank you. Yes. I heard an argument recently about the SSPX.
2: Yes.
1: And what the argument was that that they have been ordaining bishops without the Pope's permission prior to Vatican II, that it has been a historical thing that had been happening forever, and then all of a sudden Vatican II, and it changed, so that they should not have been excommunicated, or that it should not be valid because of that.
2: Right. Well, that
1: is that true?
2: That is not true. That's false on a number of reasons. First of all, it wasn't Vatican II that came up with the idea of you having to get permission to ordain bishops. That goes back before Vatican II. I recommend to folks who hold a position like this to read again Session 4 of Vatican Council 1, because this is one we all agree, unless you're a member of the old Catholic Church, which rejected Vatican Council 1, and I think they still have about 3 or 4 members.
0: Is that really?
2: it's really fallen. Oh. Over, and now, I mean, they don't have any beliefs left, you know, or not much. But at any rate, in Session 4, I'm reading from this is the first dogmatic constitution on the Church of Christ, Pope Pius IX. And it says, Pius, bishop, servant of the servants of God, with the approval of the Sacred Council, for an everlasting record, the eternal shepherd and guardian of our souls, in order to render permanent the saving work of redemption, determined to build a church in which, as in the house of the living God, all the faithful should be linked by the bond of one faith and charity. Therefore, before he was glorified, he besought the Father, not for the apostles only, but also for those who were to believe in him through their word, that they all might be one as the Son himself and the Father are one. So then, just as he sent apostles whom he chose out of the world, even as he had been sent by the Father, in like manner it was his will that in his church there should be shepherds and teachers until the end of time. Now notice, shepherds, that's emphasizing governing authority, right? The juridical authority. And teachers, emphasizing the prophetic authority, right? Until the end of time. Not until the beginning of Vatican II, right? But until the end of time. And then in Section 4, in order then that the episcopal office should be one and undivided, and that by the union of the clergy, the whole multitude of believers should be held together in the unity of faith and communion, he set Blessed Peter over the rest of the apostles and instituted in him the permanent principle of both unities and their visible foundation. Upon the strength of this foundation was to be built the eternal temple, and the church, whose topmost part reaches heaven, was to rise upon the firmness of this foundation. And since the gates of hell trying, if they can, to overthrow the church, make their assault with a hatred that increases day by day against its divinely laid foundation, then my goodness, is it going on right now? That, right? Hell is trying, if they can, and of course they can't, to overthrow the church, right? We judge it necessary, with the approbation of the Sacred Council and for the protection, defense, and growth of the Catholic flock, to pronoun the doctrine concerning the institution, permanence, and nature of the sacred and apostolic primacy, upon which the strength and coherence of the whole church depends. Just pause for a second here. The singular doctrine that defines us as Catholics. Now, of course, in the order of grace, the sacraments, most especially the Eucharist, makes us who we are. Baptism, the Eucharist, in a very special way. It's the papacy that holds us together. Without the papacy, we do not have the principle of unity, and this is the emphasis here at Vatican Council I, that God intended for us to have so that we can have the visible unity. We need a visible shepherd. So then the council says, this doctrine is to be believed and held by all the faithful in accordance with the ancient and unchanging faith of the whole church. Furthermore, we prescribe and condemn the contrary errors which are so harmful to the Lord's church. And then I won't continue to read, but I encourage folks to read this session 4, 18th of July of 1870, and it goes down through and distinguishes between the juridical authority of the Pope, which is universal. He has supreme authority over every single person in the church. All cardinals, archbishops, bishops, priests, every single layperson. He has supreme juridical authority over all of us. It is a powerful document, but it's basically building on what we see in the Gospels. Jesus said it in John 21, 15 through 17 to Peter, do you love me? Do you love me? Do you love me? Right? And he says, well, you know, yeah, I mean, I hope so. Right? He was struggling because he had just denied Jesus three times, but Jesus was strengthening him to be restored from his thrice denial with this thrice emphasis on his supreme authority in the church. Do you love me? Do you love me? Do you love me? Feed my land.

lions, lambs, shepherd my sheep, feed my sheep. That means lambs, right? The young ones, the arnia in Greek, the probata, the old ones, the full-grown sheep, that is laity, as well as the ordained. But most importantly, he gives him this universal juridical authority, as well as the authority of declaration to declare the truth of the faith. He gives something that a lot of Catholics who call themselves Catholics want to try to deny or finagle their way around, and that is his juridical authority. And these are in matters that are not by nature infallible, like the promulgation of the Holy Sacrifice of the Mass, the 1969, the authority of the Church. That is a juridical power, but according to the Council and as well, according to Jesus Christ, if you reject that juridical authority, not only the infallible teaching authority of the Church, but his juridical authority, if you deny it, you are committing grave sin. And on an objective level, you're going to go to a hell that is hot, folks. All right? Now, I say it's hot. We know spiritually, right, that hell, the descriptors of fire, as the Catechism section 1472 says, are to be understood as not some punishment imposed from without, but as proceeding from the nature of sin. Well, the nature of sin on your soul will make it really hot for all eternity in hell if you reject that juridical authority. And so the key is this, my friend, and forgive me for pontificating here a little bit, but the key is this. We need to encourage all in the Church to understand that we need to heed what the Spirit is saying to the churches today, and not just in 1962 or in 1565 or any other time you want to look to. But Jesus Christ promised us, and by the way, the documents of Vatican Council I make very clear, if we were to continue to read down in this session 4, that this Church will exist complete with the Holy See until the end of time. And this Holy See has authority to declare to all that you must do this, this, this, and this with regard to faith, morals, and the government and jurisdiction of the Church. He has supreme authority. So for the fact, because the Church did it in different ways back, you know, we could go back to the first century where St. Peter chose the way the apostle Judas was to be succeeded or replaced. He chose the casting of lots. We talked about this last week, right. Si. All right? He has authority to do that. And if the Pope so deigned it to be, he could go back to that and say, guess what? I'm canceling all of the other legal documents whereby the popes have given us instruction as to how the next Roman pontiff will be chosen. You know what we're going to do? We're going to cast lots. And then you would have to come up with particular ways in which you do that. But the point is that the bishops in union with the Pope, and most especially because we're talking about it now, the Pope himself has the authority to speak for Jesus Christ in every generation. And it drives you crazy how that in every generation, somebody, go back and study all of the 21 ecumenical councils of the Church, and you will find after almost every one of them, you have schisms. Because somebody's got, you can go back first to the first council in Acts chapter 15. And we had a fellow, a deacon from Antioch, who decided he wasn't going to obey those decrees. And he led, his name was Nicholas, who was a convert from Antioch, we read in Acts chapter 6. And he led a little rebellion against the first council. Well, guess what? About 40 or 50, maybe 60 years later, actually, no, not quite 60, but let's say 40 years later, Jesus himself came and had words for these folks who were

0: the year was 1999. The shrine of the Most Blessed Sacrament of Our Lady of the Angels Monastery in Hansville, Alabama is consecrated. Mother Angelica says the happiest day of my life was the day this church was dedicated.
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2: This is a digital moment with Sandra McDevitt. Did you know where we got the names of the Blessed Mother's parents? The names of the parents were found in the Proto-Evangelicum of St. James, dating to 150 AD. Although excluded from the list of inspired books, their names are part of the historical tradition. The description portrays King David singing a prophecy to the boy Samuel concerning the Messiah to be born of Mary, daughter of St. Joachim and St. Anne. The child was to be named Mary. The Basilica of St. Anne de Beaupré in Quebec City is the most well-known basilica dedicated to St. Anne. On their feast day, July 26th, in honor of the grandparents of our Lord, do something special for your grandparents. I'm Sandra McDevitt for EWTN Radio.
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0: Welcome back, Catholic Answers Live. Talking about the Mass, and here to help us do that is Tim Staples. If you have a question about the Mass, we have time to get you on.
1: Amen.
0: And you don't have to know anything about the Mass, you can know a lot about the Mass. You don't have to have an opinion about the Mass, or you can have a strong opinion about the Mass, whatever. If you've got a question, we would love to have a conversation with you about the Catholic Mass, 888-318-7884. Going to North Dakota now. Marco is in North Dakota. Thanks for waiting, Marco. Go ahead with your question.
2: That's quite all right. After all, patience is a virtue.
0: Well, you've got it, Marco.
2: I have.
0: You've demonstrated it. Thank you.
2: Well, thank you for taking my call. I forgive my ignorance. I have one very basic question, and then one that I've really been kind of wondering for some time. The first question is the term Mass. How did that evolve? What is the history briefly behind that?
1: Yeah.
2: And number two, if I may, is it all right to make a spiritual communion if you are unworthy to make an actual communion?
0: Oh, okay. Let's start with what does the word Mass mean? Where did Mass come from?
1: Yeah, actually, Mass comes from the a Latin term that just means to be sent. And so it comes from the priest at the end of the Mass who sends us out to go and change the world. And so that kind of ebbed its way into the consciousness of the church, so much so that the Holy Sacrifice began to be referred to as the Mass. So we're being sent into the world. We don't go to Mass just to receive our Lord, but we receive our Lord and we are sent out with power to change the world. So that's the origin of the term Mass. Now, as far as making the spiritual communion, yes, it's absolutely, there's never a time where a person cannot make a spiritual communion. I will tell you, my brother, I often make spiritual communions throughout my day. I will go in here at Catholic Answers and kneel before the Blessed Sacrament, and I'll make a spiritual communion because I'm just telling my Lord I'm longing to receive you again, right? So yeah, it's very much a powerful prayer that can be used in your life at any time. But in a special way, that spiritual communion is encouraged by the church when you can't get to Mass for whatever reason. You know, I have a little prayer that was taught me many, many years ago. You know, Lord, I long to receive you with the purity and humility.

0: with which your most holy mother received you, and with the piety and fervency and fervency of the saints. You know, and you can pray your own. You can pray a prayer like the one I just prayed, and there's lots of different versions. I remember during the time of the epidemic, if you recall, where people could not get to Mass, and this includes for any reason, if it's a physical ailment that keeps you from being able to get to Mass, whatever the reason, or if you're in a state of mortal sin, you believe yourself to be in a state of mortal sin and you can't receive, that's a powerful time to use the spiritual communion and make a good resolution in your heart that you're going to go to confession the first opportunity to where you can get there, right? So, yeah, spiritual communion, absolutely, man. I recommend it highly. It's powerful. And as Pope Francis, again, to get back to what happened during the pandemic when, of course, there were churches that were closed down as a result of the pandemic. And we can talk about whether you agree or not with the closing down of the churches. But, you know, I sympathize with the bishops. It was a difficult time, and you didn't want people dying. No. And so, yeah, over time, though, I think we got the idea, and you wish they would have maybe sent us back a little bit sooner and so forth. But the bottom line is it was during that time that was a great pain for us as Catholics, not being able to receive, when Pope Francis, in a very, you know, as he was, a very emotive guy at times, right? So, I mean, he yeah. tended, and he said, in I think he was giving an allocution one time. I heard him say it more than once, and he wrote it as well, but he said that if you can't get to Mass, you call out to Jesus no matter where you are, and Jesus will come to you. You know, he will never turn you away. And so he just exhorted us to make that act of spiritual communion and to expect. You know, Cy, just as we need to teach our children to expect. I always do this with my kids, whether it's First Communion or their confirmation especially, but sometimes I tell them just at Mass. I'll remind, like I did a couple Sundays ago, I can remember with my nine-year-old, my youngest, Mary, I said, you understand you're about to receive Almighty God on your tongue. Yeah. So prepare yourself, Mary, right? And I would say to my kids before they were confirmed to expect the power of the Holy Spirit to fall upon them. And we walk by faith and not by sight. Don't expect any feeling. Feeling has nothing to do with this. This is faith. Now, every once in a while, God might give you a nice little feeling, a warm sensation and such, but that's not what we're after. We are after the grace of God that comes to us in the sacraments. And so expect it, my brother, when you make, whether you're actually receiving the Eucharist or being confirmed or receiving any sacrament, we need to tell our married couples to expect. You know, you're so excited about your wedding. Remember, you're about to receive sanctifying grace when you exchange those vows. You are receiving an increase in the power of God, the sanctifying grace in both of your souls to empower you to live that sacrament in the same way, whether it's actually receiving sacraments or you're making that spiritual act of communion, expect a transformation, because God is not bound. We're bound by the sacraments, but God is not. He can give you just as much grace as you would have if you received in accordance with your disposition. So you cry out to God, and God will never let you down.
1: Okay?
2: Thank you so much. That was very reassuring and very educational. God bless you.
0: All right, brother.
1: Thank you. Thanks, Marco. Thanks very much. We're talking about the Mass. Your Mass questions welcome. If you have a question about the Catholic Mass, 888-318-7884. We'll go now to Houston, Texas, where Rhonda is listening on 1430 AM. Rhonda, welcome. Go ahead with your question.
3: Yes, thank you so much for taking my call. I let's see, even though I've heard time and time again about, you know, on Catholic, on different programs of Catholic radio, about how, you know, like, in other words, the body and the blood are, you know, the body and the blood, it's not a symbol, it's really our Lord, and that it becomes our Lord at when the priest, well, first of all, I have, I'll just tell you right offhand, I struggled all my life learning, and so, you know, this may sound very elementary and everything, but I don't understand what consecration is.
0: Okay. Okay.
3: And I don't understand at all.
0: Sure.
3: As to you know.
0: Okay. Well, let me jump in, Rhonda, if you don't mind, let me jump in right now, because you've asked two really important questions. And first of all, consecration simply means to set something or someone apart for the service of God. So when you're consecrating something, and there are different kinds of consecrations, you can consecrate an altar for use in the Mass, and only a bishop can do that, right? We talked about marriage just earlier. That's a consecration where the couple exchanges vows. They consecrate themselves one to another in the Lord, and the Lord pours out grace to empower them to live that sacrament, right? So consecration simply means to set something apart for sacred use in the church. And it can be a person, consecrate the consecration of a bishop, right? He has hands laid on him and is consecrated, and with that consecration comes communication of power to be able to affect what that consecration is intended for by God, okay? So when it comes to the Eucharist, right, I know for some it's difficult to understand, but I want to tweak a little bit your question. And what I mean by that is when you say it's not a symbol. Well, it is a symbol. It's not merely a symbol, right? Because the sacred elements that we use, bread and wine, are symbols, right? They are symbols. That was kind of the rudimentary kind of foundation of the people's diet back in the first century, right? Bread and wine. You know, they didn't have refrigeration back then. They didn't have Pepsis yet. I don't know what you would have done, Cy Kellett. They didn't have Diet Pepsi or Diet Coke, right?
1: God put me in the era he wanted me in, Tim.
0: That's right. But at any rate, and they are also then symbols of our spiritual food that God the Father sent for our salvation. It's a beautiful symbol. So there is symbolic value. In fact, with the Vatican Council and post-conciliar church, where we kind of brought back more of an emphasis on receiving the Eucharist under both signs or both symbols, even for the laity, it has absolutely no difference in the order of grace whether you receive one of the sacred species or both. That is, the under the appearances of bread only, or under the appearance of bread and wine, consecrated so that, and this gets at your question here, whether you receive one or both, you receive all of Jesus. We talked about that last week, right, Cy?
1: Yes, I remember.
0: But what's important to understand is that those symbols are powerful, but Jesus uses those symbols, again, of that rudimentary, this is the stuff of the diet of folks in the first century. And his word, when he said 2,000 years ago, "This is my body," I always like to quote St. Cyril of Jerusalem at this point, you know, because I love the way he said that Jesus' word is more powerful than nature. So when he said those words, nature must give way to the word of God, and that bread no longer exists as bread, it is now the body, blood, soul, and divinity of the Lord.

0: Now, you notice I said before the appearances. We call it in philosophy, right, the accidents. That is as opposed to the substance. Substance is what makes a thing what it is. The accidents are the outward appearances. Like for a human being, eye color, hair color, these are accidental to the substance of what it is to be a man. I used to have brown hair, Cy Kellett.
1: You're still the same Tim Staples.
0: Even though now I have salt and pepper, it doesn't change that I'm the same substantial being. So the substance in this instance is completely transformed so that the bread no longer exists, but the accident, size, color, taste, and so forth remains. But what is it underneath those appearances? Entirely the body, blood, soul, and divinity of our blessed Lord in a miraculous transformation. And why? Because Jesus wants to live inside of us. He wants to communicate to us, and he does each time we receive the Eucharist in a unique and intensive way, and graces are exchanged on the most intimate of level. And so to the degree we dispose ourselves in preparing ourselves to receiving the Eucharist, that Eucharist will transform us into, like when you eat a good steak, you eat a good meal, it becomes you. It eventually becomes part of you, right? Well, when we receive our blessed Lord and we prepare ourselves well, then we become transformed into that which we received, and that is Jesus Christ. But does that help at all? See, the consecration involved when the priest says, "This is my body," is by a supernatural power given to him through his ordination and at the word of our blessed Lord, who he instituted the priesthood in Luke 22:19, when he said, "Do this in memory of me." Remember what I said? The consecration, whatever the consecration is, brings with it grace to empower the one to perform the duties that are intended to be informed by the act of consecration. And so when he said, "Do this in memory of me," to the apostles, he empowered them to do the same thing he did, and that is to confect the sacrament that he just had done.
1: Rhonda, I want to come back to you. And I want to make sure we stick with this till you get it, because it's a very, very fair question. Do you think you have a follow-up, or did that satisfy what you needed?
2: Not particularly. I think maybe just a little bit.
0: Okay.
2: I don't know how to describe it, but it seems like maybe it's a way that our Lord God, my sweet Lord Jesus, and the Holy Spirit is still working on me.
0: Okay.
2: And that, well, you know, I think the Eucharist is more precious than what I maybe used to think when I was in my 20s.
0: Right.
2: I thought maybe you were kids compared to me in age.
1: Oh no, we're not kids compared to anybody.
0: Yeah, we're both 62. We're only 2 weeks apart. He's the old guy.
1: He's the young little baby. I'll tell you what, Rhonda, I want you to ask as many any follow-up questions you want to. We're going to take the break.
0: Okay.
1: And then you formulate it however you want, and we will follow this up because you speak so beautifully about the Lord and about the Eucharist, and I would like you to get a satisfactory answer, and we'll keep working on that right after this on Catholic Answers Live.
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1: I'm continually amazed and humbled at the way God can work through me to help so many people. 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

0: talking about the mass and your questions. Welcome. We could probably get one more person on 888-318-7884, but I ain't leaving Rhonda till Rhonda says she's satisfied. Rhonda's in Houston, yes. Texas, listening on 1430 AM. And this is so central that I'm just happy to stay on it as long as you want, Rhonda. Did you have a follow-up or did you?
1: Yeah.
0: Okay, go ahead.
1: Well, I was going to say, first of all, too, I've never understood what the word divinity is. And then, two, I remember the pastor of my parish. I think what he was doing, kind of in segments, and you know, in maybe a few weeks, was he was going over like what the different parts of the Mass are called. And that's just like I said, I have a very poor head for learning.
0: Okay.
1: I think I have full confidence, though, that I don't think Jesus will turn me away from heaven because I'm not smart enough.
0: Oh, no. Good Lord, no.
2: Oh, Lord,
0: especially because
2: no.
0: So much of this stuff is absolutely mysterious.
1: Because I'm not a degree person, yeah. Like a lot of y'all are. I don't have any degrees at all.
2: Yeah, you know what, Rhonda? You remind me of the great St. John Vianney. Have you ever heard of St. John? He is the patron saint of pastors, and he struggled in the seminary. He had trouble learning Latin, and really, he took a long time, and he came through, right? But he became one of the great saints and one of the greatest pastors with a pastor's heart that's ever walked this planet. But he had struggle intellectually with getting through seminary, right? So, you know, the heart is much more important than the head. Now, the head is essential, absolutely. We need to be formed in our faith, and we need to try to learn as best we can. But most importantly, Jesus wants your heart. And you know what? I can tell, Rhonda, he's got your heart.
0: Amen.
2: But let me just share this with you, because I do want to ask you about that follow-up question. But one thing that I found all those years ago when I became Catholic, back in 1988, when my Catholic friend was teaching me, I went back over the scriptures with, you know, reference to the Eucharist. For example, you know, you can go to Matthew 26 or Luke 22. Check out Luke 22. I mentioned verse 19 and the surrounding text, and read what our Blessed Lord said. And then go to 1 Corinthians chapter 10, verses 15 through 17, and there you have St. Paul teaching about what Jesus said, you know, it's probably about 25 years later. And what St. Paul says, you know, commenting on what Jesus said and the holy sacrifice of the Mass, he says, "The cup of blessing which we bless, is it not a partaking in the blood of the Lord? And the bread which we break, is it not a partaking in the body of the Lord?" I mean, there you have just about, you know, I was telling Cy over the commercial break, you know, language can't get any clearer, you know. You know, if you're going to say that the Eucharist is us participating in the body and blood of the Lord, you can't get any more plain than to say that the cup of blessing which we bless, is it not a partaking in the blood of the Lord, and the bread which we break, is it not a partaking in the body of the Lord? And that is the great mystery of the Eucharist, that God so loved the world that he gave his only begotten Son, that whosoever believeth in him should not perish but have everlasting life. For God did not send his Son in the world to condemn the world, but that the world through him might be saved. That's the heart of God in giving Jesus to the world. Well, he continues to give Jesus to us, and Jesus continues to give himself to us in the Eucharist so that we can have, as I mentioned earlier in this broadcast, the most intimate relationship we can this side of the veil, and that is through this august gift of the Eucharist. So, you know, when you look at scriptures like that, you ask God, "Lord, just help me to believe." And the next time you go to Mass, if you're in a state of grace and you're able to receive our Blessed Lord, then you ask the Lord to fully illuminate your mind so that you can greater appreciate that which you are receiving. And I'll guarantee you, God will do it. He's just that kind of God. But did you have, because we're almost out of time, did you have one more follow-up?
1: Let's see. I don't think so.
2: Okay.
1: But I appreciate it.
2: All right.
1: Like I said, there's, you know, I've always been, you know, not the best, but I guess as far as vocabulary, and I think my struggle is has always been reading comprehension.
2: Right.
0: Sure.
1: Gotcha. And that's why.
2: Gotcha.
1: And so.
2: Well, you know what, Rhonda? We have the Holy Spirit who Jesus sent to illuminate our minds. He said it first and foremost to the apostles, but in John chapter 16, verses 13 through 17, he says it's better, well, I'm going to skip down to verse 17, it's better for you that I go away, because if I don't go away, then the Comforter will not come to you. The Comforter, the Helper, that's the Holy Spirit. And what does he do? He will lead you into all truth. And that's true in a particular way for the apostles, because they were literally led into all truth and received the fullness of the revelation that you and I can only dream of receiving this side of the veil. But by illusion, it applies to all of us. Jesus sent the Holy Spirit. Yes.
1: I think the prayer that I best understand is I pray, Jesus, please help thou my unbelief.
0: Oh, praise
2: Amen.
0: God. What a beautiful.
1: I think that works. Best.
2: Amen. Lord, I believe. Help me with my unbelief. Amen. Rhonda, thanks so much for calling.
0: Hang on.
2: You are a blessing.
0: We're going to send you 20 Answers the Mass. It's a little booklet we have. I think Father Hugh Barber wrote that one. So we'd love to send it to you. You gave us just a wonderful opportunity for conversation. What a
2: Amen.
0: Beautiful a testimony to your faith, Rhonda, you made, and a declaration of faith in the Lord. Your precious Lord, as you said, and he is beautiful and precious. So I'd love to give you that book and call anytime. What a wonderful conversation. Tim Sables, it's pretty nice having you around, too.
2: Great to be with you, brother. God bless.
0: I love it. God bless you, too. That'll do it for us. Johnny, what do you think? Should we do it again tomorrow or no? Johnny, all right. I left it up to Johnny Versillo, and he said, yeah, we're going to do it again tomorrow. We'll see you then, God willing, right here on Catholic Answers Live.

0: Have you ever heard someone say, you've got to believe in yourself? G.K. Chesterton says the people who believe in themselves are all in lunatic asylums. You have to believe in something outside yourself. You have to believe that there's a greater reality than the one inside your head. If the only thing you believe in is yourself, your world will become very small, about the size of a padded cell. We live in a world that rejects the worship of the one true God and has substituted something called the God within. But as Chesterton says, if Jones is told to worship the God within, it ultimately means that Jones shall worship Jones.
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3: I firmly believe that prayer is communication with God. 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
5: Family, a prayer that we pray together is a powerful prayer. 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Today we pray for those with mental illness. Lord Jesus Christ, suffering servant, we trust in you. In your holy passion, you endured a crowning with thorns. We pray for those who share in this through mental illness. Help them to understand that neither your suffering nor theirs is meaningless. Sanctify their suffering, that it may lead to the conversion of sinners and their own sanctification. Assist those who care for them, giving them patience and hope. Prepare for all of them, Lord, a crown of glory. Amen.
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0: The Glorious Mysteries of the Holy Rosary with Mother Angelica and the nuns of Our Lady of the Angels Monastery.
1: In the name of the Father, and of the Son, and of the Holy Spirit.
2: Amen.
1: I believe in God, the Father Almighty, Creator of heaven and earth, and in Jesus Christ, His only Son, our Lord, who was conceived by the Holy Spirit, born of the Virgin Mary, suffered under Pontius Pilate, was crucified, died, and was buried. He descended into hell. The third day He rose again from the dead. He ascended into heaven and sits at the right hand of God, the Father Almighty, from whence He shall come to judge the living and the dead.

Our Father, who art in heaven, hallowed be thy name. 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

0: Hail Mary, full of grace, the Lord is with thee. Blessed art thou among women, and blessed is the fruit of thy womb, Jesus.
1: Holy Mary, Mother of God, pray for us sinners now and at the hour of our death. Amen.
0: Hail Mary, full of grace, the Lord is with thee. Blessed art thou among women, and blessed is the fruit of thy womb, Jesus.
1: Holy Mary, Mother of God, pray for us sinners now and at the hour of our death. Amen.
0: Hail Mary, full of grace, the Lord is with thee. Blessed art thou amongst women, and blessed is the fruit of thy womb, Jesus.
1: Holy Mary, Mother of God, pray for us sinners now and at the hour of our death. Amen.
0: Glory be to the Father, and to the Son, and to the Holy Spirit.
1: As it was in the beginning, is now, and ever shall be, world without end. Amen.
0: The first glorious mystery, the resurrection.
2: All the trials, sufferings, heartaches, and disappointments will seem as nothing compared to the glory your sufferings merited for us. They shall all seem like a dream, and the vision of your face will fill our souls with exquisite joy.
0: Our Father, who art in heaven, hallowed be thy name. Thy kingdom come, thy will be done on earth as it is in heaven.
1: Give us this day our daily bread, and forgive us our trespasses, as we forgive those who trespass against us. And lead us not into temptation, but deliver us from evil. Amen.
0: Hail Mary, full of grace, the Lord is with thee. Blessed art thou among women, and blessed is the fruit of thy womb, Jesus.
1: Holy Mary, Mother of God, pray for us sinners now and at the hour of our death. Amen.
0: Hail Mary, full of grace, the Lord is with thee. Blessed art thou amongst women, and blessed is the fruit of thy womb, Jesus.
1: Holy Mary, Mother of God, pray for us sinners now and at the hour of our death.
0: Hail Mary, full of grace, the Lord is with thee. Blessed art thou amongst women, and blessed is the fruit of thy womb, Jesus.
1: Holy Mary, Mother of God, pray for us sinners now and at the hour of our death. Amen.
0: Hail Mary, full of grace, the Lord is with thee. Blessed art thou among women, and blessed is the fruit of thy womb, Jesus.
1: Holy Mary, Mother of God, pray for us sinners now and at the hour of our death. Amen.
0: Hail Mary, full of grace, the Lord is with thee. Blessed art thou among women, and blessed is the fruit of thy womb, Jesus.
1: Holy Mary, Mother of God, pray for us sinners now and at the hour of our death. Amen.
0: Hail Mary, full of grace, the Lord is with thee. Blessed art thou amongst the women, and blessed is the fruit of thy womb, Jesus.

0: grace, the Lord is with thee. Blessed art thou amongst women, and blessed is the fruit of thy womb, Jesus.
1: Holy Mary, Mother of God, pray for us sinners now and at the hour of our death. Amen.
0: Glory be to the Father, and to the Son, and to the Holy Spirit.
1: As it was in the beginning, is now, and ever shall be, world without end. Amen.
0: O my Jesus,
1: forgive us our sins, save us from the fires of hell, and lead all souls to heaven, especially those who most need thy mercy.
0: The second glorious mystery, the Ascension.
2: Dear Jesus, we want to rise above the demands of our emotions and have the courage to live in spirit and truth. Grant us the faith that is always aware of the invisible reality, the hope that trusts in your promises, and the love that seeks not itself.
0: Our Father, who art in heaven, hallowed be thy name. Thy kingdom come, thy will be done, on earth as it is in heaven.
1: Give us this day our daily bread, and forgive us our trespasses, as we forgive those who trespass against us. And lead us not into temptation, but deliver us from evil. Amen.
0: Hail Mary, full of grace, the Lord is with thee. Blessed art thou among women, and blessed is the fruit of thy womb, Jesus.

0: with thee. Blessed art thou amongst women, and blessed is the fruit of thy womb, Jesus.
1: Holy Mary, Mother of God, pray for us sinners now and at the hour of our death. Amen.
0: Hail Mary, full of grace, the Lord is with thee. Blessed art thou among women, and blessed is the fruit of thy womb, Jesus.
1: Holy Mary, Mother of God, pray for us sinners now and at the hour of our death. Amen.
0: Hail Mary, full of grace, the Lord is with thee. Blessed art thou amongst women, and blessed is the fruit of thy womb, Jesus.
1: Holy Mary, Mother of God, pray for us sinners now and at the hour of our death. Amen.
0: Hail Mary, full of grace, the Lord is with thee. Blessed art thou among women, and blessed is the fruit of thy womb, Jesus.
1: Holy Mary, Mother of God, pray for us sinners now and at the hour of our death. Amen.
0: Hail Mary, full of grace, the Lord is with thee. Blessed art thou amongst women, and blessed is the fruit of thy womb, Jesus.
1: Holy

0: blessed is the fruit of thy womb, Jesus.
1: Holy Mary, Mother of God, pray for us sinners now and at the hour of our death. Amen.
0: Hail Mary, full of grace, the Lord is with thee. Blessed art thou amongst women, and blessed is the fruit of thy womb, Jesus.
1: Holy Mary, Mother of God, pray for us sinners now and at the hour of our death. Amen.
0: Hail Mary, full of grace, the Lord is with thee. Blessed art thou among women, and blessed is the fruit of thy womb, Jesus.
1: Holy Mary, Mother of God, pray for us sinners now and at the hour of our death. Amen.
0: Hail Mary, full of grace, the Lord is with thee. Blessed art thou among women, and blessed is the fruit of thy womb, Jesus.
1: Holy Mary, Mother of God, pray for us sinners, now and at the hour of our death. Amen.
0: Glory be to the Father, and to the Son, and to the Holy Spirit.
1: As it was in the beginning, is now, and ever shall be, world without end. Amen.
0: O my Jesus,
2: forgive us our sins, save us from the fires of hell, and lead all souls to heaven, especially those in most need of your mercy.
0: The third glorious mystery, the descent of the Holy Spirit.
3: Holy Spirit, give to us an increase of your gifts and the grace that assures your presence in our souls.

0: Our Father, who art in heaven, hallowed be thy name. Thy kingdom come, thy will be done on earth as it is in heaven.
1: Give us this day our daily bread, and forgive us our trespasses, as we forgive those who trespass against us. And lead us not into temptation, but deliver us from evil. Amen.
0: Hail Mary, full of grace, the Lord is with thee. Blessed art thou among women, and blessed is the fruit of thy womb, Jesus.
1: Holy Mary, Mother of God, pray for us sinners now and at the hour of our death. Amen.
0: Hail Mary, full of grace, the Lord is with thee. Blessed art thou amongst women, and blessed is the fruit of thy womb,

0: full of grace, the Lord is with thee. Blessed art thou among women, and blessed is the fruit of thy womb, Jesus.
1: Holy Mary, Mother of God, pray for us sinners now and at the hour of our death. Amen.
0: Hail Mary, full of grace, the Lord is with thee. Blessed art thou among women, and blessed is the fruit of thy womb, Jesus.
1: Holy Mary, Mother of God, pray for us sinners now and at the hour of our death. Amen.
0: Hail Mary, full of grace, the Lord is with thee. Blessed art thou amongst the women, and blessed is the fruit of thy womb, Jesus.
1: Holy Mary, Mother of God, pray for us sinners now and at the hour of our death. Amen.
0: Hail Mary, full of grace, the Lord is with thee. Blessed art thou among women, and blessed is the fruit of thy womb, Jesus.
1: Holy Mary, Mother of God, pray for us sinners now and at the hour of our death. Amen.
0: Hail Mary, full of grace, the Lord is with thee. Blessed art thou amongst women, and blessed is the fruit of thy womb, Jesus.
1: Holy Mary, Mother of God, pray for us sinners now and at the hour of our death. Amen.
0: Hail Mary, full of grace, the Lord is with thee. Blessed art thou amongst women, and blessed is the fruit of thy womb, Jesus.

0: Lord is with thee. Blessed art thou amongst women, and blessed is the fruit of thy womb, Jesus.
1: Holy Mary, Mother of God, pray for us sinners now and at the hour of our death. Amen.
0: Glory be to the Father, and to the Son, and to the Holy Spirit.
1: As it was in the beginning, is now, and ever shall be, world without end. Amen.
0: O my Jesus,
1: forgive us our sins, save us from the fires of hell, and lead all souls to heaven, especially those who most need thy mercy.
0: The fourth glorious mystery, the Assumption.
2: Dear Mary, Queen and Mother, let your Assumption into heaven give us the assurance and courage to be Christians in word and deed. Let us rise above the things of this world, so that our thoughts may be with you in heaven.
0: Our Father, who art in heaven, hallowed be thy name, thy kingdom come, thy will be done on earth as it is in heaven.
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0: Full of grace, the Lord is with thee. Blessed art thou amongst the women, and blessed is the fruit of thy womb, Jesus.

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1: Holy Mary, Mother of God, pray for us sinners, now and at the hour of our death. Amen.
0: Hail Mary, full of grace, the Lord is with thee. Blessed art thou amongst women, and blessed is the fruit of thy womb, Jesus.

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1: 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Amen.
0: Hail Mary, full of grace, the Lord is with thee. Blessed art thou amongst women, and blessed is the fruit of thy womb, Jesus.
1: Holy Mary, Mother of God, pray for us sinners now and at the hour of our death. Amen.
0: Hail Mary, full of grace, the Lord is with thee. Blessed art thou amongst women, and blessed is the fruit of thy womb, Jesus.

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1: Holy Mary, Mother of God, pray for us sinners now and at the hour of our death. Amen.
0: Hail Mary, full of grace, the Lord is with thee. Blessed art thou amongst women, and blessed is the fruit of thy womb,

0: 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Blessed art thou amongst women, and blessed is the fruit of thy womb, Jesus.
1: Holy Mary, Mother of God, pray for us sinners now and at the hour of our death. Amen.
0: Hail Mary, full of grace, the Lord is with thee. Blessed art thou among women, and blessed is the fruit of thy womb, Jesus.
1: Holy Mary, Mother of God, pray for us sinners now and at the hour of our death. Amen.
0: Glory be to the Father, and to the Son, and to the Holy Spirit.
1: As it was in the beginning, is now, and ever shall be, world without end. Amen.
0: O my Jesus,
1: forgive us our sins, save us from the fires of hell, and lead all souls to heaven.
0: The fifth glorious mystery, the coronation.
2: Dear Mother, the justice of God was not satisfied with reuniting your body and soul. So your divine Son, King and Lord, deigned to crown you as Queen of heaven and earth.
0: Our Father, who art in heaven, hallowed be thy name, thy kingdom come, thy will be done on earth as it is in heaven.
1: Give us this day our daily bread, and forgive us our trespasses, as we forgive those who trespass against us. And lead us not into temptation, but deliver us from evil. Amen.
0: Hail Mary, full of grace, the Lord is with thee. Blessed art thou among women, and blessed is the fruit of thy womb, Jesus.

0: The Lord is with thee. Blessed art thou among women, and blessed is the fruit of thy womb, Jesus.
1: Holy Mary, Mother of God, pray for us sinners now and at the hour of our death. Amen.
0: Hail Mary, full of grace, the Lord is with thee. Blessed art thou among women, and blessed is the fruit of thy womb, Jesus.
1: Holy Mary, Mother of God, pray for us sinners now and at the hour of our death. Amen.
0: Hail Mary, full of grace, the Lord is with thee. Blessed art thou among women, and blessed is the fruit of thy womb, Jesus.
1: Holy Mary, Mother of God, pray for us sinners now and at the hour of our death. Amen.
0: Hail Mary, full of grace, the Lord is with thee. Blessed art thou amongst women, and blessed is the fruit of thy womb, Jesus.
1: Holy Mary, Mother of God, pray for us sinners now and at the hour of our death. Amen.
0: Hail Mary, full of grace, the Lord is with thee. Blessed art thou amongst women, and blessed is the fruit of thy womb, Jesus.

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1: Holy Mary, Mother of God, pray for us sinners now and at the hour of our death. Amen.
0: Hail Mary, full of grace, the Lord is with thee. 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
1: 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Amen.
0: Glory be to the Father, and to the Son, and to the Holy Spirit.
1: As it was in the beginning, is now, and ever shall be, world without end. Amen.
0: O my Jesus, Hail, Holy Queen.

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0: May the Divine's assistance remain always with us.
1: And may the souls of the faithful departed, for the mercy of God, rest in peace.
0: Amen. In the name of the Father, and the Son, and the Holy Spirit.
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0: We engage him in Eucharist and deep meditation as well.
1: Christ is the answer with Father John Ricardo.
2: You know, maybe we need to ask ourselves, do we really know Jesus? Maybe another way to ask that would be, how familiar are you with the Gospels? When I was living in D.C., I was on the plane taking a late flight home, sitting next to a young girl. She was probably 16, 17. I had my collar on and we got talking, and she said, somehow in the course of the conversation, she acknowledged that she was running away from home and was in the midst of an awful lot of difficulties that were going on. Her story seemed to be remarkably akin to the story of the prodigal son, which we just heard this past Sunday at Mass, huh? And so I started to speak a little bit about that with her. And I said, you sound a little bit like the younger son in the story of the prodigal son. And she looked at me like I was from Mars. And I said, are you not familiar with the story of the prodigal son? And she says, no, never heard it. And I just looked at her and I says, oh my goodness, are you in for a wonderful evening?
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6: Welcome to the Wisdom of Father Rochelle. Over the years, Father Benedict Rochelle has produced many wonderful teaching series for EWTN, and we're delighted to showcase a number of them for you. On today's show, an episode from the series, The Holy Spirit in Our Lives. Here's Father Rochelle.
7: Hello, I'm Father Benedict Rochelle of the Franciscan Friars of the Renewal from the South Bronx. And I want to welcome you to the 10th segment of our series on the Holy Spirit in our lives. And today we take a little look at the Holy Spirit in the sacraments. Now, I realize that for quite a number of people, they may only be aware of one or two sacraments, baptism and matrimony. And others may have more. In the Catholic Church and in the Eastern Orthodox churches, which comprise about 3/4 of the Christian population of the world, there are recognized 7 sacraments. In the Eastern Church, Catholic and Orthodox, the word sacrament isn't used, the word mystery is used, the sacred mysteries or the holy mysteries. But these remarkable things, sacraments, are very important because they are ways that our Lord Jesus Christ himself directly acts in the world, even though he is not visibly present. A sacrament is a sign which Christ began to communicate grace. Many religions have what you might call sacramentals. Sacred objects, sacred signs. Christianity has them too. For many Protestants, the Bible itself becomes a sacramental, a stained glass window. A hymn, biblical hymn, a hymn in church, is a sacramental. These are human signs that lift our minds to God. In Catholic Church, other churches, paintings or statues may be sacramental, sacred objects, holy water, which reminds people of their baptism. These are sacramentals. They are not instituted by Christ, and they do not of themselves give grace. Almost all Christians agree on one sacrament. And so let's start with that one sacrament and see how the Holy Spirit operates through it, and how the early church, beginning with the writers in the New Testament, thought the Holy Spirit operated through that sign. Now, you know, Jesus himself instituted baptism. It's not recorded that he baptized anyone, but he did say to his apostles when he was leaving this world, going therefore teach ye all nations, baptizing

0: In the name of the Father, and of the Son, and of the Holy Spirit. The word baptism actually comes from the Greek word to plunge into the water. You might put it into this simple form by saying, plunging them into the water in the name of the Father, and of the Son, and of the Holy Spirit. But it wasn't simply a gesture. Somebody got welcome into the church, it would be nice if we baptized you. No, that was not it. We hear St. Paul in his letter to Titus in the third chapter. He says, when the goodness and loving kindness of God our Savior appeared, he saved us, not because of deeds done by us in righteousness, but in virtue of his own mercy, by the washing of regeneration and the renewal of the Holy Spirit, which he poured out upon us richly through Jesus Christ our Savior, so that we might be justified by his grace and become heirs in hope to eternal life. St. talks about a washing of regeneration. And this, I'm using the Revised Standard Version of the Bible, the Ignatius Bible, but if I used an older Bible, it would have said not washing, but baptism of regeneration. And that's not to be taken lightly. Sometimes people rather take lightly the idea of the importance of baptism. There was a man named Nicodemus, a ruler of the Pharisees, and he came in the dead of night to speak to Jesus early in his public life. And we read in John 3, right at the beginning of the chapter, Rabbi, we know that you are a teacher come from God, for no one can do the signs that you do unless God is with him. And Jesus answered, truly, I say to you, unless one is born anew, he cannot see the kingdom of God. And Nicodemus said to him, how can a man be born when he's old? Can he enter a second time into his mother's womb and be born? And Jesus answered, Truly, I say to you, unless one is born of water and the Holy Spirit, he cannot enter the kingdom of God. That which is born of flesh is flesh, that which is born of spirit is spirit. So Jesus very, very clearly makes the imperative of baptism. And for this reason, the vast majority of Christian churches have baptism. That's a sacrament, whether they call it a sacrament or not. It brings us together. As you know, there is a church, a very large church, called the Baptist Church. And its name goes back to the word Anabaptist. And the Anabaptists were a group of people in Austria and Germany, even before the Reformation, who gradually left the Catholic Church, and they insisted that people who joined them be baptized over again. And so the word Anabaptist became applied to them. Originally, that's not what they call themselves. Their critics call them by that name, the Rebaptizers. And the name stuck. Now, I just want to emphasize, because baptism is something that we all agree on, how terribly important baptism is in the New Testament. And its importance shows why every Christian denomination almost takes it very seriously. St. Paul in 1 Corinthians 6, but you were washed, you were sanctified, you were justified in the name of the Lord Jesus Christ and in the Spirit of our God. You notice when they speak about baptism, including our Lord, the word Spirit is there, born again of Spirit, of the water and the Holy Spirit, our Lord says. There's some very, very close relationship of the Holy Spirit to baptism. And in fact, when Jesus went through the ceremony of baptism with John the Baptist, which, by the way, Jesus did not receive a sacrament, it was the baptism of John, which was a baptism of repentance. It was not the baptism of Jesus, which is a baptism of eternal life. But he did that to give a good example, and I suppose to get people used to the idea of baptism. It was then that the Holy Spirit appeared in the form of a dove to Jesus. Let's hear what the very ancient church has to say about baptism. And I know I'm introducing some of you to these people that you're not so familiar with, but I'm happy to say, as a result of the new scripture commentaries by the Fathers of the Church, published by InterVarsity Press, Protestants, evangelical Protestants, are becoming more aware of the very earliest Christian writers, the great people who gave us the New Testament, who gave us the early teaching of the church, who were the bishops of the church and the fathers of the church, and gave us even the names of doctrines like Holy Trinity and the Virgin Birth. This is Saint Basil. Saint Basil was a bishop in the East. He was a Greek-speaking bishop, and he's the founder of the Eastern monks. You know, you see the Eastern Orthodox monks and Eastern Catholic monks, they have a big beard and a black robe. These are the Studite or Basilian monks of the East. Saint Gregory, Saint Basil says, baptism has two aims: to abolish sin, so that we may not bear fruit unto death, and then to live in the Spirit and produce fruits to holiness. You recall the other day I said that by natural virtue, a person may do good things, they may be kindly, they may be just, but that is not unto eternal life. It is only when a person has sanctifying grace, the grace of Christ, that they may be saved. Saint Basil goes on, water offers the image of death, receiving the body as in a tomb. Comes back from Saint Paul, buried in baptism, Saint Paul says. The Spirit instills life-giving power, renewing our life from the state of death of sin to the state of original life. This means to be reborn from on high, from water and the Spirit. We die in the water, but the Spirit gives us life. So that's the basic symbolism of baptism. I think because we're a very hygiene-oriented people, we concentrate a little bit more on St. Paul's other idea, the washing of baptism, the cleansing of baptism. But part of the symbolism is to be immersed or baptized by immersion to remind people of death. Now, another great saint of the same time, in the beginning of the 4th century, or the end of the 4th century, in there, from the middle to the end of the 4th century, is Saint Ambrose, Archbishop of Milan. This man was a Roman official who was a convert. He was a spectacular preacher, and when Monica was praying for her sinful son, and praying that the Lord would send him some grace, she was in Milan and she heard about the bishop's great sermons, and she sent her son, Augustine, to listen to the sermons. And it was listening to these sermons that Augustine became drawn to Christianity so that he was prepared for his famous conversion. And it was Saint Ambrose, Archbishop of Milan, who baptized Saint Augustine and his son and his friend Alypius. Saint Ambrose says the same thing. Water is in fact the image of death, while the Spirit is the pledge of life, in such a way that the body dies to sin in the water, which closes in on sin as if a sealed tomb. And by virtue of the Spirit, we are renewed from death of sin. Therefore, if there is grace in the water, this grace does not stem from the nature of water, but from the presence of the Holy Spirit in the water. Now, I've been baptizing people for 40 years, and in the Catholic Church, we pray. We have a blessing of the water before baptism. It isn't essential for baptism, but it's a beautiful ceremony, in which we pray that the Holy Spirit will come down on the sign of baptism, which is water. If a person needs to be baptized in a hurry, the Church teaches that they can be baptized by anyone, so long as they have the right intention to do what Jesus wants and to do it in the right way. Now, let me tell you something very interesting about baptism. In the Catholic Church, There's usually several people to be baptized at the same time. It's a bit of a trial. Sunday afternoon, and all sorts of relatives show up, some of whom haven't been in church in a long time, and they talk, which I don't like. And the little kids, maybe six little kids, and they're crying a bit. Maybe there'll be an adult or a teenager to be baptized. And you've got to do all the different things. You have to fill out the certificate. In the Catholic Church, and I think in the Orthodox Church, there are exorcisms and special blessings that go along with baptism to free the person from any evil spirits that they may have picked up outside of the grace of Christ. There's all sorts of things that have to get done. There's the anointing with the holy oil, the oil of the Holy Spirit. And in the whole thing, I have to stop and say to myself, remember what you are doing. This child, this young person, this older person being baptized, suddenly becomes a temple of the Holy Spirit. All their sins are washed away. All are taken away. And they become a temple of the Holy Spirit. I was talking to a man recently. I knew him as a boy. And somehow or other, he didn't get baptized. And so he was received into the Catholic Church. And he was baptized. His name is Stephen. And this means that he didn't have to go to confession. Someone who's baptized and is received into the Catholic Church, they have to go to receive the sacrament of reconciliation. But if someone is baptized, baptism takes away all sins. I told him he got a bargain. What happens then to the person? St. Augustine, in his book on the Trinity, says, "The love which is from God and which is God, properly so called, therefore of the Holy Spirit, through whom the charity of God is poured out into our hearts, and by whom the entire Trinity lives in us." A person being baptized, and if they're repentant of their sins, and they're baptized very sincerely, or if they're an infant and are presented for baptism, as was done in the very early church, then not only are their sins taken away, they are become the temple of the Holy Spirit, and they also become incorporated into the church, which is the mystical body of Christ. And finally, now here's one that you probably didn't think about. They are sealed with the seal of the Holy Spirit. St. Paul in Ephesians 1, and in the 13th verse, he says, "In him you also have heard the word of truth, the gospel of your salvation, and you have believed in him, and were sealed with the promise of the Holy Spirit, who is the guarantee of our inheritance until we acquire possession of it," meaning eternal life, "to the praise of his glory." You're sealed. Now, when I was a youngster, sister would draw on the blackboard the outline of a person, and she'd put a big white cross right on their soul. So as a little boy, I went around thinking people had souls and it had a big white cross on it. St. Paul uses this word sealed. He uses it several times, the seal of the Holy Spirit. Where did this come from? Well, the Greek word, hope you'll be impressed, the Greek word is spagis, and it's two images. One is the seal or the scarab that was used to seal a document. They'd put some hot wax on the document, and this scarab, this seal, had a design carved into it, and that would seal the document. You've seen diplomas like that. That's a kind of seal. But there was another seal. It was much more effective. And St. Augustine, commenting on baptism and the other sacraments that give a seal, confirmation, and holy orders, or the ordination of deacons, priests, and bishops, he says, this seal is more like the seal that was put on a Roman legionnaire. You belonged to the Roman legions. You had to go through the painful process of having a brand mark put on you. And it had the number of the legion, the 24th legion. And that would be put on you. Pretty painful. It was burned. And you had that for the rest of your life. And interestingly, if somebody got the seal on false pretenses, they were still a member of the legion. Membership followed this brand mark or seal. And for this reason, when the Donatists, which are a group of Catholic Christians who got into big trouble and basically left the church, when they insisted that somebody who fell into serious sin had to be baptized again, and if they were a deacon, priest, or bishop, they had to be ordained again, St. Augustine went right after them. And this little group, this called Donatists, who were in North Africa, they eventually disappeared. They're not around anymore. Can anyone really be baptized twice? No. If you hear in a church of someone being rebaptized, it's because there is an assumption that they may not have been validly baptized the first time. Maybe it cannot be proved. Maybe a particular denomination does not accept somebody else's baptism, which I think is a little bit dumb, but that may in fact be what's going on. You're baptized, you're baptized. One of the very oldest churches around is the Armenian Apostolic Church. This church goes back to the year 306, when the whole Armenian nation was converted by St. Gregory the Illuminator. Converted the whole country. The Irish like to tell you that they're the only people who were ever converted by one man. The Armenians got there first, way up in the mountains. And because of geography, because of warfare, because of barbarian invasions, this church largely became geographically isolated. It got up in the country. And somebody was talking about whether the seal of the priesthood lasted. Does it last beyond death, like baptism? And I was talking to an Armenian theologian, and I said, now tell me, what does the Armenian church teach here? Of course it lasts, he says. You're baptized once, you're confirmed once, and you are ordained once forever, and it goes with you in eternal life. Now that's a church that had that well-established tradition by the time 300 came around. They didn't make it up. All the other churches got it. St. Gregory Illuminator gave it to them, and he was an older man. He got it from somebody. So we're back to the very, very earliest days of the church. Now here's another sacrament that people don't talk about. I just mentioned confirmation. Confirmation is an anointing of the Holy Spirit that in ancient times and in the Eastern churches is given at baptism. Because people like to have this sacrament given by the bishop, the custom became in the Western part of the Catholic Church to give it later on when the bishop could come. And right now it's given to children at the beginning of adolescence. I'm not sure that's the best time to do it. But if you meet somebody who has recently entered the Catholic Church, like my friend Stephen, he received baptism, confirmation, and the Holy Eucharist all on the same occasion. And what do these things do? These are signs, like baptism, of the grace of Christ. They are a visible sign of an invisible grace. They are a material thing which, because of the dispositions of Christ, causes a spiritual thing to happen. There's nothing like the sacraments. They're not like sacramentals. You see a picture of Jesus, you hear a beautiful hymn, it lifts up your heart and mind, it was made by men, it helps you, but it doesn't give you the grace of union with God. And so sacraments are very, very special things. Now, we have a little problem here because the reformers, the Protestant reformers, had problems with the sacraments. I think part of the problem was they did not know enough about the early church. If you go back to the very early church, to the people who took the place of the apostles, you will find the sacraments. For example, the sacrament of orders or ordination of priests. St. Ignatius, Bishop of Antioch, who died in Rome, devoured by wild beasts in the year 106, on his way to death, wrote to the churches along the way, and to the church at Smyrna, he wrote, "You do not have a church unless you have a bishop, priests and deacons, presbyters and diaconi gathered around the altar of sacrifice." I think if the reformers had known that quotation from St. Ignatius of Antioch, they would have retained a number of the sacraments. St. Ignatius of Antioch very clearly says the Eucharist is truly the body and blood of Christ. Now, I'm going to come back to the sacraments because they're terribly important. They have become obstacles between Catholic and Orthodox Christians on one side and some Protestants on the other. I say some Protestants because there are people who are generally called Protestants, like Anglicans, who will have all of the sacraments, and others who are generally called Protestants, like Lutherans, who have a number of the sacraments. They don't just have baptism. And there are others, like the Baptists, who have only this sacrament. If you look into the early church honestly, and you read either in the ancient Greek and Latin language or authentic translations done by Protestant scholars, you will see in the very ancient church the seven sacraments. And I'll come to a couple more of them. I'm going to talk in my next segment about the forgiveness of sins, about the Eucharist, and about the anointing of the sick very briefly. All of these things are the works of the Holy Spirit. They are how Christ, who sends the Holy Spirit to us, comes into our lives and he ministers to us himself. He doesn't rely on somebody else. The person giving the sacrament, which a priest does, or the person who baptized does, we are only an instrument. When you receive the sacrament, it is Christ himself who ministers to you through the Holy Spirit. Amen.
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0: O my Jesus, I beg you on behalf of the whole Church, grant it love and the light of your Spirit, and give power to the words of priests, so that hardened hearts might be brought to repentance and return to you, O Lord. Lord, give us holy priests. You yourself maintain them in holiness. O divine and great High Priest, may the power of your mercy accompany them everywhere and protect them from the devil's traps and snares, which are continually being set for the souls of priests. May the power of your mercy, O Lord, shatter and bring to naught all that might tarnish the sanctity of priests. For you can do all things. Amen.
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2: In the Gospel for this Sunday, Jesus describes the kingdom of God using two parables. One, a treasure in a field which a person finds, goes and sells all that he has, and then buys. And in the second, the kingdom of heaven is compared to a pearl of great price, which someone goes and sells all that he has in order to buy. I think it's really refreshing to hear Jesus describe the kingdom of heaven and relationship with God in such positive terms. Many of us today feel a little bit deflated when it comes to our faith, and many struggle to make the faith relevant to their children and their friends. Isn't it marvelous to hear our Lord describe the faith as a treasure worth buying at the price of everything that we have, or a precious pearl worth more than all of our possession? And the lives of so many saints bear witness to this same truth. Men and women through the ages who have sold everything that they have in order to give their lives to God unreservedly. Maybe the fact that the main actors in the parable today had to sell everything that they had in order to purchase or procure this wonderful treasure shows us that our faith needs to be won from the inside. Too many times we demand that God prove things before we believe them, or we insist on staying on the outside of our faith in order to judge whether or not it's worthy of our assent. But faith doesn't work this way. Love doesn't work this way. The promise the Church makes to us about faith is that we will understand after we believe, and that we will appreciate after we begin to love. God offers us the truth of His salvation as a fine treasure and a precious pearl. Let's not be afraid of selling everything we have, and so discover its great value.
1: For more information, go to www.stjohnleadershipnetwork.org.
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6: 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Father Mike discusses a major theme we've been hearing with our reading of the prophets, the day of the return of the Lord. Does that fill us with hope and excitement, or fear and dread? We're invited to examine our own image of God today.
4: Hi, my name is Father Mike Schmitz, and you're listening to the Bible in a Year, where we encounter God's voice and live life through the lens of Scripture. Using the Great Adventure Bible timeline, we'll read all the way from Genesis to Revelation, discovering how the story of salvation unfolds and how we fit into that story today. The Great Adventure Bible timeline was developed by Jeff Cavins and is provided by Ascension, who produced and funded this program. It is day 207. We are reading from Isaiah chapters 34, 35, and 36. Also, the middle of Baruch, Baruch chapters 3 and 4, as well as Proverbs chapter 11, verses 21 through 24. The book of the prophet Isaiah, chapter 34. The wrath of the Lord. Draw near, O nations, to hear and listen, O peoples. Let the earth listen and all that fills it, the world and all that comes from it. For the Lord is enraged against all the nations and furious against all their host. He has doomed them, has given them over for slaughter. Their slain shall be cast out, and the stench of their corpses shall rise. The mountains shall flow with their blood. All the host of heaven shall rot away, and the skies roll up like a scroll. All their host shall fall, as leaves fall from the vine, like leaves falling from the fig tree. For my sword has drunk its fill of the heavens. Behold, it descends for judgment upon Edom, upon the people I have doomed. The Lord has a sword. It is sated with blood. It is gorged with fat, with the blood of lambs and goats, with the fat of the kidneys of rams. For the Lord has a sacrifice in Bozrah, a great slaughter in the land of Edom. Wild oxen shall fall with them, and young steers with the mighty bulls. Their land shall be soaked with blood, and their soil made rich with fat. For the Lord has a day of vengeance, a year of recompense for the cause of Zion. And the streams of Edom shall be turned into pitch, and her soil into brimstone. Her land shall become burning pitch. Night and day it shall not be quenched. Its smoke shall go up forever. From generation to generation it shall lie waste. None shall pass through it forever and ever. But the hawk and the porcupine shall possess it. The owl and the raven shall dwell in it. He shall stretch the line of confusion over it, and the plummet of chaos over its nobles. They shall name it no kingdom there, and all its princes shall be nothing. Thorns shall grow over its strongholds, nettles and thistles in its fortresses. It shall be the haunt of jackals, an abode for ostriches. And wild beasts shall meet with hyenas. The satyr shall cry to his fellow, yes, there shall the night creature alight, and find for herself a resting place. There shall the owl nest, and lay and hatch and gather her young in her shadow. Yes, there shall the kite be gathered, each one with her mate. Seek and read from the book of the Lord. Not one of these things shall be missing. None shall be without her mate. For the mouth of the Lord has commanded, and his spirit has gathered them. He has cast the lot for them. His hand has portioned it out to them with the line. They shall possess it forever. From generation to generation, they shall dwell in it. Chapter 35. The Lord will come to save. The wilderness and the dry land shall be glad. The desert shall rejoice and blossom. Like the lily, it shall blossom abundantly and rejoice with joy and singing. The glory of Lebanon shall be given to it, the majesty of Carmel and Sharon. They shall see the glory of the Lord, the majesty of our God. Strengthen the weak hands and make firm the feeble knees. Say to those who are of a fearful heart, be strong. Fear not. Behold, your God will come with vengeance, with the recompense of God. He will come and save you. Then the eyes of the blind shall be opened, and the ears of the deaf unstopped. Then shall the lame man leap like a deer, and the tongue of the mute sing for joy. For waters shall break forth in the wilderness, and streams in the desert. The burning sands shall become a pool, and the thirsty ground springs of water. The haunt of jackals shall become a swamp. The grass shall become reeds and rushes, and a highway shall be there, and it shall be called the Holy Way. The unclean shall not pass over it, and fools shall not err therein. No lion shall be there, nor shall any ravenous beast come up on it. They shall not be found there, but the redeemed shall walk there, and the ransomed of the Lord shall return and come to Zion with singing. Everlasting joy shall be upon their heads. They shall obtain joy and gladness, and sorrow and sighing shall flee away. Chapter 36. Sennacherib threatens Jerusalem. In the 14th year of King Hezekiah, Sennacherib, king of Assyria, came up against all the fortified cities of Judah and took them. And the king of Assyria sent the Rabshakeh from Lachish to King Hezekiah at Jerusalem with a great army. And he stood by the conduit of the upper pool on the highway to the Fuller's Field. And there came out to him Eliakim, the son of Hilkiah, who was over the household, and Shebna, the secretary, and Joah, the son of Asaph, the recorder. And the Rabshakeh said to them, "Say to Hezekiah, thus says the great king, the king of Assyria, on what do you rest this confidence of yours? Do you think that mere words are strategy and power for war? On whom do you now rely that you have rebelled against me? Behold, you are relying on Egypt, that broken reed of a staff, which will pierce the hand of any man who leans on it. Such is Pharaoh, king of Egypt, to all who rely upon him. But if you say to me, we rely on the Lord our God, is it not he whose high places and altars Hezekiah has removed, saying to Judah and to Jerusalem, you shall worship before this altar? Come now, make a wager with my master, the king of Assyria. I will give you 2,000 horses if you are able on your part to set riders upon them. How then can you repulse a single captain among the least of my master's servants when you rely on Egypt for chariots and for horsemen? Moreover, is it without the Lord that I have come up against this land to destroy it? The Lord said to me, go up against this land and destroy it. Then Eliakim, Shebna, and Joah said to the Rabshakeh, please speak to your servants in Aramaic, for we understand it. Do not speak to us in the language of Judah within the hearing of the people who are on the wall. But the Rabshakeh said, has my master sent me to speak these words to your master and to you and not to the men sitting on the wall, who are doomed with you to eat their own dung and drink their own urine? Then the Rabshakeh stood and called out in a loud voice in the language of Judah, hear the words of the great king, the king of Assyria. Thus says the king, do not let Hezekiah deceive you, for he will not be able to deliver you. Do not let Hezekiah make you rely on the Lord by saying, the Lord will surely deliver us. This city will not be given into the hand of the king of Assyria. Do not listen to Hezekiah, for thus says the king of Assyria, make your peace with me and come out to me. Then every one of you will eat of his own vine, and every one of his own fig tree, and every one of you will drink the water of his own cistern, until I come and take you away to a land like your own land, a land of grain and wine, a land of bread and vineyards. Beware, lest Hezekiah mislead you by saying, the Lord will deliver us. Has any of the gods of the nations delivered his land out of the hand of the king of Assyria? Where are the gods of Hamath and Arpad? Where are the gods of Sepharvaim? Have they delivered Samaria out of my hand? Who among all the gods of these countries have delivered their countries out of my hand, that the Lord should deliver Jerusalem out of my hand? But they were silent, and answered him not a word, for the king's command was, do not answer him. Then Eliakim, the son of Hilkiah, who was over the household, and Shebna, the secretary, and Joah, the son of Asaph, the recorder, came to Hezekiah with their clothes torn, and told him the words of the Rabshakeh. The Book of Baruch, Chapter 3, in Praise of Wisdom. O Lord Almighty, God of Israel, the soul in anguish and the wearied spirit cries out to you. Hear, O Lord, and have mercy, for we have sinned before you. For you are enthroned forever, and we are perishing forever. O Lord Almighty, God of Israel, hear now the prayer of the dead of Israel and of the sons of those who sinned before you, who did not heed the voice of the Lord their God, so that calamities have clung to us. Remember not the iniquities of our fathers, but in this crisis remember your power and your name. For you are the Lord our God, and you, O Lord, will we praise. For you have put the fear of you in our hearts in order that we should call upon your name, and we will praise you in our exile, for we have put away from our hearts all the iniquity of our fathers who sinned before you. Behold, we are today in our exile where you have scattered us, to be reproached and cursed and punished for all the iniquities of our fathers who forsook the Lord our God. Hear the commandments of life, O Israel. Give ear and learn wisdom. Why is it, O Israel, why is it that you are in the land of your enemies, that you are growing old in a foreign country, that you are defiled with the dead, that you are counted among those in Hades? You have forsaken the fountain of wisdom. If you had walked in the way of God, you would be dwelling in peace forever. Learn where there is wisdom, where there is strength, where there is understanding, that you may at the same time discern where there is length of days and life, where there is light for the eyes and peace. Who has found her place, and who has entered her storehouses? Where are the princes of the nations, and those who rule over the beasts on the earth, those who have sport with the birds of the air, and who hoard up silver and gold in which men trust, and there is no end to their getting? Those who scheme to get silver and are anxious, whose labors are beyond measure? They have vanished and gone down to Hades, and others have arisen in their place. Young men have seen the light of day and have dwelt upon the earth, but they have not learned the way to knowledge, nor understood her paths, nor laid hold of her. Their sons have strayed far from her way. She has not been heard of in Canaan, nor seen in Teman. the sons of Hagar, who seek for understanding on the earth, the merchants of Moran and Teman, the storytellers and the seekers for understanding, have not learned the way to wisdom, nor given thought to her paths. O Israel, how great is the house of God, and how vast the territory that he possesses. It is great and has no bounds. It is high and immeasurable. The giants were born there, who were famous of old, great in stature, expert in war. God did not choose them, nor give them the way to knowledge. So they perished because they had no wisdom. They perished through their folly. Who has gone up to heaven and taken her and brought her down from the clouds? Who has gone over the sea and found her and will buy her for pure gold? No one knows the way to her or is concerned about the path to her. But he who knows all things knows her. He found her by his understanding. He who prepared the earth for all time, filled it with four-footed creatures, he who sends forth the light and it goes, called it and it obeyed him in fear, the stars shone in their watches and were glad. He called them and they said, "Here we are." They shone with gladness for him who made them. This is our God. No other can be compared to him. He found the whole way to knowledge and gave her to Jacob his servant and to Israel whom he loved. Afterward, she appeared upon earth and lived among men. Chapter 4. Encouragement for Israel. She is the book of the commandments of God, and the law that endures forever. All who hold her fast will live, and those who forsake her will die. Turn, O Jacob, and take her. Walk toward the shining of her light. Do not give your glory to another or your advantages to an alien people. Happy are we, O Israel, for we know what is pleasing to God. Take courage, my people, O memorial of Israel. It was not for destruction that you were sold to the nations, but you were handed over to your enemies because you angered God. For you provoked him who made you by sacrificing to demons and not to God. You forgot the everlasting God who brought you up, and you grieved Jerusalem who reared you. For she saw the wrath that came upon you from God, and she said, "Listen, you neighbors of Zion, God has brought great sorrow upon me, for I have seen the captivity of my sons and daughters, which the everlasting brought upon them. With joy I nurtured them, but I sent them away with weeping and sorrow. Let no one rejoice over me, a widow and bereaved of many. I was left desolate because of the sins of my children, because they turned away from the law of God. For they had no regard for his statutes. They did not walk in the ways of God's commandments, nor tread the paths of discipline in his righteousness. Let the neighbors of Zion come. Remember the capture of my sons and daughters, which the everlasting brought upon them. For he brought against them a nation from afar, a shameless nation of a strange language, who had no respect for an old man and had no pity for a child. They led away the widow's beloved sons and bereaved the lonely woman of her daughters. But I, how can I help you? For he who brought these calamities upon you will deliver you from the hand of your enemies. Go, my children, go, for I have been left desolate. I have taken off the robe of peace and put on the sackcloth of my supplication. I will cry to the everlasting all my days. Take courage, my children. Cry to God, and he will deliver you from the power and hand of the enemy. For I have put my hope in the everlasting to save you, and joy has come to me from the Holy One. Because of the mercy which soon will come to you from your everlasting Savior. For I sent you out with sorrow and weeping. But God will give you back to me with joy and gladness forever. For as the neighbors of Zion have now seen your capture, so they will soon see your salvation by God, which will come to you with great glory and with the splendor of the everlasting. My children, endure with patience the wrath that has come upon you from God. The enemy has overtaken you, but you will soon see their destruction and will tread upon their necks. My tender sons have traveled rough roads. They were carried away like a flock carried off by the enemy. Take courage, my children, and cry to God, for you will be remembered by him who brought this upon you. For just as you planned to go astray from God, return with tenfold zeal to seek him. For he who brought these calamities upon you will bring you everlasting joy with your salvation. Take courage, O Jerusalem, for he who named you will comfort you. Wretched will be those who afflicted you and rejoiced at your fall. Wretched will be the cities which your children served as slaves. Wretched will be the city which received your sons. For just as she rejoiced at your fall and was glad for your ruin, so she will be grieved at her own desolation. And I will take away her pride in her great population, and her insolence will be turned to grief. For fire will come upon her from the everlasting for many days, and for a long time she will be inhabited by demons. Look toward the east, O Jerusalem, and see the joy that is coming to you from God. Behold, your sons are coming, whom you sent away. They are coming, gathered from east and west at the word of the Holy One, rejoicing in the glory of God. The book of Proverbs, chapter 11, verses 21 through 24. Be assured, an evil man will not go unpunished, but those who are righteous will be delivered. Like a gold ring in a swine's snout is a beautiful woman without discretion. The desire of the righteous ends only in good, the expectation of the wicked in wrath. One man gives freely, yet grows all the richer, and another withholds what he should give, and only suffers want. Father in heaven, give you praise and glory. Oh, Lord, we love you today and every day. But gosh, God, thank you so much for your word. Thank you for your encouragement that you give to us from Baruch. Thank you for even the connections. I think, Lord God, that we get to make today in the book of the prophet Isaiah. And thank you for your willingness to continue to speak to us every single day, even days when we miss days, when we have to pick it back up. Thank you for your faithfulness, because even on days when we don't listen, even on days when we choose to ignore your voice, you continue to speak and you continue to bring us back to you. Lord God, help us on our worst day. Help us on our worst day right now. God, we pray for the worst day of our life that even in that day, we can hear your voice. And on that day, we can be faithful to your completely unstoppable and faithful love. In Jesus' name we pray. Amen. In the name of the Father and of the Son and of the Holy Spirit. Amen. Okay, so gosh, here we go. Isaiah, three chapters in Isaiah. So, you know, we got a little bit going on here. But I love about this the judgment on the nations. We love that. I'm not going to say that. What I'm talking about is chapter 34 talks about the wrath of the Lord, and it's upon the nations, right? So this is the reality that this is not a condemnation of God's wrath on Israel. So chapter 34 is on Edom. Remember the Edomites? So this is the people who are against Israel. So even in the book of Woe, right, we're still in the first 1 to 39. We're going to switch over to the book of Consolation in a couple days. But even in the book of Woe, chapters 1 through 39, here we are in chapter 34, we have so much encouragement. And one of the pieces of encouragement can sound like a condemnation, and it is, but it's a condemnation of the nations. It's a condemnation of Edom. And what it basically means is, here's verse 8 in chapter 34, for the Lord has a day of vengeance, a year of recompense for the cause of Zion. Basically saying, yes, there are enemies who have come against my people, and I'm not just here to judge my people. I'm here to stop their enemies. And that is, I think that's an incredible, incredible gift that God just continues to remind us of. So one of the descriptors I want to just highlight, because this is going to happen again and again. It's already happened a number of times, but when it comes to God's wrath or God's judgment, it talks about places being made into wilderness. So you might have noticed that I said the word porcupine today, and I did, because it talks about the hawk and the porcupine shall not possess it. The owl and the raven, or they shall possess it. The owl and raven shall dwell in it. Basically, when something becomes a wilderness in the Bible, that's not a good thing. That's a bad thing. So we in the West, or the 21st century, wherever we are right now, I think we have a little bit of a romantic vision of wilderness. We think, yeah, that wilderness is where you escape to. Wilderness is where, you know, pristine beauty is found. Wilderness is where beauty and gentleness and peace and nature, all these things, which, you know, is part of that. But we would leave civilization to go to the wilderness, whereas in ancient times, not just in the Middle East, but in ancient times around the world, they would see nature, the wilderness, for what it is. It is dangerous. It is uncivilized. It is uncomfortable. It is where you can die. And so, and in civilization, right, culture or cities, towns, that is where you want to live. And so when a place goes from being wilderness to a city, that they saw that that's a great thing, because that means you're safer, right? That means you're more protected. That means that, you know, human life is thriving. But when something would go from a city to wilderness, we might think, yeah, that's good. But they would say, no, that's bad. So just so you know, regardless of what your current perspective is on this, when we hear that God is going to make a place a wilderness, that is judgment on that place. That is not a positive thing. So this, just FYI. But in chapter 35, talks about how the Lord will come to save the people of Israel. And once again, oh gosh, this is so good. Chapter 35, the second half of verse 2, it says, they shall see the glory of the Lord, the majesty of our God. It goes on, strengthen the weak hands, make firm the feeble knees. Say to those who are of a fearful heart, be strong, fear not. Behold, your God will come with vengeance. Here with recompense of God, he will come and save you. And goes on what will happen in that day. And it's an incredible gift. The arrival of the Lord is this image that is going to be given to us so many more times. It already has been given to us many times, but the prophets will continually talk about the day of the Lord, talk about the return of the Lord, the arrival of the Lord. He will come and save you. Here comes our God. Behold, he comes. And one of the things we get to ask ourselves is that something that when I hear it, that the Lord is coming, that I'm filled with excitement and hope, or I'm filled with fear and dread? Because, I mean, we really have to just be honest with ourselves. Okay, God is coming. If we were to say, okay, today at the end of this podcast, or maybe you give yourself an hour between the end of the podcast and the day of the Lord, the moment the Lord is going to arrive in your life, would we have a sense of hope and excitement, or will we have a sense of dread and of fear? A lot of what determines our response to this are two things, I would say. One is our image of God. So some of you might have grown up with the word that would say, hey, wait till your father gets home. And that was not a happy thing. Maybe that was just a mildly annoying thing because you knew you were going to get in trouble. Maybe it was even worse because you might not have had a good and loving father. But that is the image, right, we have of, okay, wait till your father gets home. Or it could be like, wait till your father gets home and you just can't wait because we're going to do this amazing thing when your father gets home and we're going to do it with him. And you are so excited to be able to do this thing with him. Again, so much of how we respond to what the prophets are saying. Like the reward of this whole thing is that God will be with you. But if my vision of God, my image of God is someone I don't actually want to spend time with, then my response internally might not be of hope and of excitement, but it might be of fear and of dread. The other factor that weighs in on this is whether I've been living like my father, like our father has called us to, right? If I have not yet repented, then yeah, I'm going to be not as excited about the return of the Lord. And so there are two things that I think we get to continually come back to as we continue to journey through the books of these prophets is when I hear the day of the Lord, what is my image of our God? What is the image of God? If he doesn't inspire hope and excitement, but it rather inspires dread and fear, maybe I can ask God, please heal my image of you. And also I could say, God, heal my own heart. Heal my own heart, heal my image of me, because there are some people who, some of us, we need to repent always. And some of us are doing well, you're following the Lord, but you might hold on to some toxic shame over yourself and are afraid to look up and see the Lord and let him see you truly. So wherever we're at, just like we got to pray for each other. Now, this isn't that we got to pray for each other here. We're going to close. We have a couple more things to say. So but we do have to pray for each other because that is a big challenge for a lot of us, big call for a lot of us, our image of God and our image of ourselves and how the Lord sees us, whether he's calling us repentance or he's just calling us to let him love us. Now, chapter 36 is, you should be so excited. I was so excited when I saw chapter 36 of Isaiah because it's a retelling of a story we've heard twice already in Chronicles and in Kings of Sennacherib coming up there with the Rabshakeh, right? And he's reading in front of, or he's speaking the words of the king of Assyria, Sennacherib, to all the people. And then you have, you know, Eliakim and Shebna and Joah are like, yeah, dude, speak to us in Aramaic, not in Judean, the language of Judah, because we don't want to hear these people and we don't want these people to hear what you're saying. And the Rabshakeh has the great words basically saying, yeah, listen, they're going to be the ones who suffer as well. So they should know all these words. And it's just good, right? To be able to hear a story again and realize, I know this one. This is awesome. So you guys, you're getting to know the Bible. So you actually know what's going to happen in chapter 37, which is pretty stellar, pretty amazing. And I just gets me excited that we get to be on this journey together and hear these stories and let them become part of our hearts and part of our lives as well. One last note when it comes to Baruch. Baruch is so positive. If all prophets were positive like Baruch, they would be, I don't know if we'd change, but we'd be happy because he's all about encouragement. Man, in chapters 3 and chapter 4, Baruch is just talking about, listen, God is coming. Again, that he's on his way. That's what the prophets keep saying.
7: But one of the things that he talks about in chapter 3 is wisdom. And wisdom personified. Man, oh man, this is incredible, because it talks about how people didn't even look for wisdom. They perished through their folly. They didn't even look. They had no idea how to find wisdom. And so what's going to happen? In the end of chapter 3, here's what Baruch says. He says, this is our God. No other can be compared to him. He found the whole way to knowledge and gave her to Jacob, his servant, and to Israel, whom he loved. Afterward, she appeared upon earth and lived among men. This is verse 37 of Baruch. Oh my gosh, what's this? Afterward, she appeared upon earth and lived among men. If this isn't a type, or at least some kind of foreshadowing of the incarnation of the second person of the Trinity, the Son of the Father, who became man and dwelt among us, I don't know what is, but that's just a stellar, so incredible, and what a gift to be able to last little note here in chapter 4. And that will conclude us for today, is in chapter 4, one of the things that Baruch continues to say is he doesn't sugarcoat. He doesn't ignore the fact that Israel has forgotten the Lord and has grieved the Lord. And he keeps saying that. He says, you've forgotten the Lord. You've grieved the Lord. You angered God. You were handed over to your enemies because of this. But then he also goes on to say, but he, and this is the big words, right? You've grieved the Lord. You've angered the Lord. You've forgotten the Lord. You've forsaken the Lord. But he. Remembers you, but he comes to save you. That, yep, there were others who forgot him, but he will remember you. There are times when you forsook him, but he will save you. And that is so incredible. Therefore, Baruch says, take courage, my children, cry to God, and he will deliver you from the power and hand of the enemy. For I have put my hope in the everlasting to save you, and joy has come to me from the Holy One. And that is such a gift and such a great word for us today. Let's keep praying for each other. I am praying for you. Please pray for me. My name is Father Mike. I cannot wait to see you tomorrow. God bless.

0: for the love of God. This is what she says as an example. Just pick up a pin from a motive of love, like a pin's on the ground. Pick up a pin from a motive of love, and you may thereby convert a soul. Jesus alone can make our deeds of such worth, so let us love him with every fiber of our heart. This is the important things, and this is part of the little way of St. Therese, of understanding that the fruitfulness of our actions, even to the conversion of a soul, even to the conversion of our family members, isn't going to be, if you will, the eloquence of our argument, the extremeness of our austerity, the sacrifice, etc. What makes it actually fruitful is God himself.
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4: 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But then, about 2,000 years ago, he sent into the world his own son. And by means of his son, made visible as a human nature, the Father revealed himself. That's why Jesus once said, "He who sees me sees also the Father."
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1: 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We'll read about who receives and who administers the sacrament and learn how the sacrament is celebrated. Father Mike explains why we don't have to put off receiving the sacrament until the very end of our lives.
6: Hi, my name is Father Mike Schmitz, and you're listening to the Catechism in a Year, where we encounter God's plan of sheer goodness for us, revealed in Scripture and passed down through the tradition of the Catholic faith. The Catechism in a Year is provided by Ascension, who produced and funded this program. In 365 days, we'll read through the Catechism of the Catholic Church, discovering our identity in God's family as we journey together toward our heavenly home. It is day 207, reading paragraphs 15, 14, and 15, 19, continuing to talk about the anointing of the sick. Yesterday, we talked about what's at the heart of anointing of the sick, as well as just the reality that God has, he doesn't remove, we talked about this last couple days, actually, he hasn't removed our suffering or illness, but he has redeemed it. He's transformed it. And he invites us not only, yes, to pray for sick, for the sick, pray for healing, but also to be willing to take up our cross and follow after Jesus. And this, it's

There's something powerful about both of those things. There's something so powerful about a willingness to say, yeah, I'm going to pray for healing. So I'm going to trust you, Lord. And if I don't get healed, I'm going to trust you, Lord. That is our invitation today. That's our invitation always. And so let's pray, because that's a high call. That's a high call for every one of us. And so we pray in the name of the Father, Son, and Holy Spirit. Father in heaven, we give you praise and glory. Thank you so much. Thank you so much for bringing us to this day. You call us to trust in you with our whole heart, mind, soul, and strength. You call us to love you with our whole heart, mind, soul, and strength. And so we do. We surrender our heart, entire lives to you, because you are good. You are our Father, and you love us. We know that you do. And so we declare our trust and your love for us in healing and outside of healing, in abundance of life and in danger of imminent death. Lord God, we trust in you. Help us to trust you always. In Jesus' name we pray. Amen. In the name of the Father, and of the Son, and of the Holy Spirit. Amen. It is day 207. We are reading paragraphs 1514 to 1519. Who receives and who administers this sacrament in case of grave illness? The anointing of the sick is not a sacrament for those only who are at the point of death. Hence, as soon as any one of the faithful begins to be in danger of death from sickness or old age, the fitting time for him to receive this sacrament has certainly already arrived. If a sick person who has received this anointing recovers his health, he can, in the case of another grave illness, receive this sacrament again. If during the same illness the person's condition becomes more serious, the sacrament may be repeated. It is fitting to receive the anointing of the sick just prior to a serious operation. The same holds for the elderly whose frailty becomes more pronounced. Let him call for the presbyters of the church. Only priests, bishops, and presbyters are ministers of the anointing of the sick. It is the duty of pastors to instruct the faithful on the benefits of this sacrament. The faithful should encourage the sick to call for a priest to receive this sacrament. The sick should prepare themselves to receive it with good dispositions, assisted by their pastor and the whole ecclesial community, which is invited to surround the sick in a special way through their prayers and fraternal attention. How is this sacrament celebrated? Like all the sacraments, the anointing of the sick is a liturgical and communal celebration, whether it takes place in the family home, a hospital, or church, for a single sick person, or a whole group of sick persons. It is very fitting to celebrate it within the Eucharist, the memorial of the Lord's Passover. If circumstances suggest it, the celebration of the sacrament can be preceded by the sacrament of penance and followed by the sacrament of the Eucharist. As the sacrament of Christ's Passover, the Eucharist should always be the last sacrament of the earthly journey, the viaticum, for passing over to eternal life. Word and sacrament form an indivisible whole. The liturgy of the word, preceded by an act of repentance, opens the celebration. The words of Christ, the witness of the apostles, awaken the faith of the sick person and of the community to ask the Lord for the strength of his spirit. The celebration of the sacrament includes the following principal elements. The priests of the church, in silence, lay hands on the sick. They pray over them in the faith of the church. This is the epiclesis proper to this sacrament. They then anoint them with oil blessed, if possible, by the bishop. These liturgical actions indicate what grace this sacrament confers upon the sick. All right, just a couple of short paragraphs today, paragraph 1514 to 1519. But it highlights a couple of things that might get missed. Remember, back in the day, we talked about this yesterday, the anointing of the sick was reserved more and more for people who are at the point of death. And so it was called extreme unction or last rites, right? And yet, the anointing of the sick is not only for those who are at the point of death. It goes on to say in 1514, as soon as any of the faithful begins to be in danger of death from sickness or old age, the fitting time to receive the sacrament has already arrived. In fact, any person with serious illness, grave illness, any person with so I'm talking like not a cold. You wouldn't receive the anointing of the sick for a cold. You wouldn't receive the anointing of the sick necessarily for like a sprained ankle. But if you're going into surgery, yes, you'd receive the anointing of the sick. If you had a grave illness that you needed to have some kind of procedure of any sort, whether it was surgery or not, yes, you could receive the anointing of the sick. It's important to realize that, yes, this sacrament is for grave illness, but not to wait. Like, this sacrament can be repeated. It says that if the sick person who's been anointed recovers their health and they get sick again, yeah, you can receive the anointing of the sick again. If a person is at, you know, level 7 of grave illness, they get anointed, and they go to level 9 of grave illness,

that another anointing could be called for. And that recognition that when there's a change or more gravity to the illness, there can be another anointing of the sick. One important note, though, is, gosh, not to ask for the priest. There are so many times I'll talk to my brother priest. I mentioned yesterday how humbled I am by my brother priests who like show up rain or shine, snow, sleet or hail, night or day, doesn't matter. They'll show up at any time, and they do it because they love the Lord and they love their people. But one of the things that they lamented is I talked to so many priests who have said things like, I wish that families would have called me sooner. Like I wish that they would have not waited to the last minute, because sometimes the last minute comes and goes, right? And then the moment is passed. The person has died. Whenever there's serious illness, go ahead and call for the priests. One of the things that I've heard people say, though, is like, yeah, the family said they didn't want to scare the person. You see the priest coming, they don't want to scare the person. And I understand sometimes people have certain associations with priests in general, and they have certain associations with priests in particular coming to their bedside in illness. But isn't it better for that person to know that, no, this is the serious moment? Like, no, this might end in death. I think what a, I don't want to say cruel, but it potentially could be cruel, right? To not let the person you love know how serious their illness is, so they could maybe prepare their heart to see the Lord. Maybe if they knew how serious it was, while they still had time, they could get ready. And one of the things that the anointing of the sick does is it helps the person get ready. So this is just me sliding this across the table for everyone who's listening. Now don't wait to call for the priest, but to act while there's still time. Now, goes on to say that sometimes we have this kind of triple sacrament happening in the anointing, in the last rites, right? You have your last confession, you have the anointing of the sick, and then receiving Holy Communion, or called viaticum. Viaticum, the bread for the journey, that food for the journey, that the food that strengthens us, the Eucharist, Jesus Christ, that helps us on this last journey from this life to eternal life, from this world, God willing, to heaven. In fact, I remember there was a priest in our diocese. His name's Father Tom, and Father Tom's always known for being late to stuff. And I think we were having an ordination or something like this, a big celebration where all the priests were there, the bishop was there, and Father Tom came rolling in. He's also the hospital chaplain, and Father Tom came rolling in right at the last minute, and someone gave him a hard time, like, "Hey, Tom, you know, you're late again," kind of thing. And he just had this very calm demeanor, and he just kind of looked at the guy and said, "Nope, yeah, I'm late. He said, "I just helped a soul get to heaven." She's at a bedside, give the anointing of the sick, the apostolic pardon, and just helped a soul get to heaven. And just that sense of, oh my gosh, yeah, that's what you do. And that's what you just did. It is incredible. And what an incredible gift. Yeah, all the sacraments are gifts of the Lord's mercy that comes and meets us today. All the sacraments are gifts of the Lord's grace that come and meet us. They bring us into his family. They restore us to health. They give us strength for the journey. They give us the ability to follow him in what we'll talk about soon, the holy matrimony and holy orders. What a grace it is. What a good God we have. That he says, don't stay far away, because I'm not going to. He comes close, so we can also come close. Man, it's worth it to take time to just praise God tonight for this. Praise God today for this. Guys, the last couple days have been kind of longer episodes. Today's a bit shorter, so I guess we take the wins when we can. I just want to let you know, I'm praying for you. Please pray for me. My name is Father Mike. I cannot wait to see you tomorrow. God bless.

0: about God and our faith so that we can love him better, just like we know the people in our lives that we love, so we can love them better. And now we'd like to share audio from the Ascension app with Dr. Scott Solem, answering a question about whether a person who dies and is not yet Catholic will go to hell.
1: Okay, so if a person who dies and is not Catholic, are they going to hell? If a person dies and they're not Catholic, are they going to hell? We'll spend a little bit of extra time on this. And to do this, this is in the catechism readings, like 843 to 847, those paragraphs. To do this, we're going to take a little bit of a closer look at the Constitution of the Church from the Vatican II, Lumen Gentium, light to the nations. The very beginning of that constitution from the Second Vatican Council notes that the church actually herself isn't the light to the nations. Christ is the light to the nations. The church is meant to reflect that light, to manifest that light, to kind of put that light on a hill. But it's all about Jesus. And when we're talking about salvation, the fancier word soteriology, how it is that we're saved, it's also all about Jesus. So I'm going to walk you just really quickly, and we'll jump into the catechism on this in particular in just a couple seconds. But the Constitution of the Church, paragraphs 14, 15, and 16. So paragraph 14 has to do with Catholics. Paragraph 15 has to do with those who are baptized. They're Christians, but not Catholic. And then paragraph 16 has to do with those people who are not baptized. And in each case, whether it's Catholic or just Christian, or unbaptized, there's something in there for our understanding of what it means to be saved. And so paragraph 14 is on Catholics. So perhaps you've received baptism, confirmation, Holy Eucharist. There's an important note there about Catholics, and it has to do with charity. And it's this, this is right from Lumen Gentium, paragraph 14. He is not saved, however, who, though part of the body of the church, does not persevere in charity. He remains indeed in the bosom of the church, but as it were, only in a bodily manner and not in his heart. Charity, as you know, is what binds the church. This is essentially saying being Catholic is obviously not a guarantee of going to heaven. It's very possible, and in some ways I dare say it's easy to be Catholic in body only. You do the right things at the right times, and you look like a Catholic, but in your heart, in my heart, perhaps I've lost charity, in which case, sure, I'm Catholic, but charity, which is the theological virtue, the Holy Spirit in us, helping us to love God and each other for God's sake, the theological virtue of charity is what's necessary to get into heaven. That's only possible in and through Christ. So that's Lumen Gentium 14 that has to do with Catholics. And let's move on to, I think, what the question is really getting at, which is Lumen Gentium 15. And 16. So Lumen Gentium 15 has to do with the relationship of the Catholic Church to other Christians. So Catholics, Lumen Gentium 14, are members of the Catholic Church, but other Christians are joined to the church in and through baptism. They're joined to us. Lumen Gentium 15 says they're joined to us in the Holy Spirit who are genuinely in Christ. So let me try to say something about this. This is really important, and we'll get in paragraph 16 a little more deep into extra ecclesia nulla salus. Outside the church, there is no salvation. Those people who have been baptized, in that sense, importantly, they are not outside of the church. The entrance into the church is precisely baptism. So if they've been baptized in the name of the Father, Son, Holy Spirit, the water has been poured and they had the desire to receive baptism. By virtue of that baptism, they are joined to the church. They are rightfully called Christians and they are our brothers and sisters. By the way, I do a lot of work with RCIA, which I absolutely love. And RCIA can be people who are not baptized and are kind of journeying towards baptism. And it can also be someone perhaps is baptized, Lutheran or Methodist or what have you, and they're looking towards full communion with the church. And those people who are already baptized, oftentimes they're surprised to find out that they don't get rebaptized. They don't have to have like a second baptism. You're only baptized once because that baptism, again, as long as you have the matter and the form, Father, Son, Holy Spirit, the water is poured, they're baptized. We're members of the mystical body of Christ. So in this sense, perhaps when you think church, it's okay if you think, oh yeah, church. I think of like St. Peter's downtown. I can picture the church. Or I think of the bishop. Those are very fine, wonderful, good, and important images and concepts for understanding the church. It would be also fantastic if we included in those concepts the baptismal font as the entranceway into the church. So again, these people kind of going along through RCIA, the church doesn't call them, let's say Joe, he's baptized, he's Lutheran, he gets confirmed, he receives Holy Eucharist, now he's fully initiated, he's fully incorporated. The church would not call him a convert. The church wouldn't say, oh, he was not one of us. Now he's a convert and now he's a Catholic. The term convert is reserved exclusively for those who are not baptized, because to the extent Joe is baptized, he's already my brother in Christ. And so I suppose to answer the question, if a person dies and they aren't Catholic, are they going to hell? Given, of course, that this Joe, this make-believe Joe has charity in his heart and is living the tenets of the Christian faith, and he's not yet fully Catholic, through his baptism, his incorporation there into Christ and being joined to the church, he can be saved. That's for the baptized. Lumen Gentium 16 is perhaps a little more thorny, and this will be our last piece. Lumen Gentium 16 is for those who are not baptized. And is it possible for them to go to heaven? Especially, I mean, if baptism is the gateway into the church, and if those who are Christian, at least they've been baptized, members, what about those who aren't baptized at all? And we know that baptism is necessary for salvation. It says so in the catechism. We know that outside the church, there's no salvation. It says so in the catechism. But so then what happens then with those who are not baptized? Is it possible for them to go to heaven? And I'm going to give the quick answer, and then I'm going to give the longer answer. The quick answer is it's possible through implicit desire for baptism. That doesn't mean that it's a slam dunk. That doesn't mean we should presume it. It's possible through implicit desire for baptism. So with this, we're going to be looking, this question came up because we had been going over these paragraphs in the catechism, which I know you've already heard them and gone over them, but it's worth reminding ourselves. So it's going to be 843 and 846. We're going to start with 847. Those who, through no fault of their own, this is a quote directly from the Constitution of the Church, Lumen Gentium 16. Those who, through no fault of their own, do not know the gospel of Christ or his church, but who nevertheless seek God with a sincere heart and moved by grace, try in their actions to do his will as they know it through the dictates of their conscience, those too may achieve eternal salvation. Let me attempt just a quick historical reconnaissance, and then I'm going to kind of three key points to hold in mind here. Outside the church, there is no salvation. That was originally held for apostates, for heretics, those who had intentionally, knowingly removed themselves away from the church. When St. Thomas Aquinas talks about outside the church, there is no salvation, he was under the impression, he had the presumption that the entire world had had a chance to hear the gospel proclaimed. And to the extent that they hadn't said yes, they had at least had a chance, right? Of course, the discovery of the new world and new areas that had never heard the gospel, this brings up kind of new problems, which St. Thomas Aquinas simply didn't know about. In the course of history, I'm just going to bring up two quick documents that are worth referencing if you want to go a little bit deeper on this. Pope Pius IX, this is 1863 on the promotion of false doctrines. What he essentially says is, outside the church, there is no salvation. True. And he includes in that would mean you are culpably outside the church. That means you knew it and you intentionally didn't say yes to it, or you intentionally placed yourself outside of it. So now we're understanding outside the church, there is no salvation, but that means you've culpably placed yourself outside the church. This was followed up roughly 100 years later through Mystici Corpus, which is Pius the 12th. He continues to talk about outside the church, there's no salvation, but he brings up this important point, which is unconscious desire. It's possible for a person who's not baptized to have an unconscious desire for baptism. And this provokes a kind of a controversy and a kind of a storm amongst theologians until the Second Vatican Council, and it's Lumen Gentium 16 that sets this aright. So there's a number of criteria that are formulated in Lumen Gentium 16 that I'm going to go through really, really fast. The first principle, so how is it possible that you could be unbaptized and still be saved? You'd have to be not culpable. It's not your fault. Number two, you're sincerely seeking God, right? You're sincerely seeking God. Number three, you're living according to the dictates of your conscience, assisted by grace. You might not know you're being assisted by grace. You might not even know the name of Jesus, but it's only possible. And Father Mike has done a really good job of emphasizing this. The only way to go to heaven is Jesus.

0: it's possible to be saved by Jesus, even if you don't necessarily consciously know who Jesus is. He can still be assisting you with his grace. Number four, this unconscious desire, it doesn't have to be explicit. An explicit desire for baptism would be like an unbaptized person who becomes a catechumen and they're intentionally journeying towards the baptismal font. It's possible to have an unconscious, right, desire, which again has to be a work of grace. Number five, there has to be a high level of implicit desire. In fact, Lumen Gentium 16 is footnoted to a letter to Bishop Cushing regarding Father Feeney. Father Feeney taught a very strict, outside the church, there is no salvation. In other words, you have to be a full-fledged Catholic or else you go to hell. So Lumen Gentium 16 actually footnotes the letter that's written to Father Feeney's bishop to say, basically, he's wrong. But it is the case that this high level of implicit desire has to be animated by perfect charity. So this brings us full circle back to Lumen Gentium 14 and Catholics who can also only be saved by charity. Turns out it's the same thing for the unbaptized. Now, all that to say, there's three things I want you to take away from this because this is really, really important. Again, just because it's possible doesn't mean we should presume it's the case. In fact, Lumen Gentium, which we are just reading from 847, it's also quoted in 844. This is another piece of Lumen Gentium 16. It says, very often deceived by the evil one, men have become vain in their reasonings and have exchanged the truth of God for a lie and served the creature rather than the creator, or else living and dying in this world without God, they are exposed to ultimate despair. In other words, if you're not baptized, you're really easy pickings for Satan. It's easy to be deceived. You don't have the armor of God. And finally, the very end of Lumen Gentium 16, I'm going to kind of butcher it here, but it basically says, therefore, it's really important to evangelize. Like right after this section comes the missionary mandate, which is we need to get out there to the whole world and bring the light of Christ. Because if everyone was saved, if, as we say in Minnesota at the ice skating rink, it's an all skate, everyone goes to heaven. Yay, let's just celebrate. Don't worry about it. Then there'd be no reason to have a catechism. There'd be no reason to hand on the faith. There'd be no reason to be involved in this our community group studying the catechism because you're going to go to heaven regardless. The church doesn't say that. The church says it's possible, not necessarily probable. There's a number of conditions that would have to be met. And by the way, you're really easy pickings if you're not baptized. And therefore, to promote the glory of God and the salvation of souls, everybody get out there and proclaim Christ to the nations.
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0: my treasure. And though I gain the whole world, if I don't have you, I possess nothing. So, Lord, let us never forget the real treasure in life, that everything I have and everything I possess, including my own self, will pass away. There will be a time when everything I possess will be no more. 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But never, Lord, let me lose you, who art my love and my only treasure. Amen.
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1: Hello, I'm Father Mitch Pacwa. Welcome to EWTN Live, where we bring you guests from around the world. Our guest tonight is here from Pennsylvania, the great Commonwealth, and he's here to help us better understand the supernatural gift of the stigmata. These are the bodily marks, scars, or in some cases, the pain corresponding to the wounds of the crucified Jesus Christ. Now, many saints throughout history, including some in modern times, have lived with these often painful manifestations. And these are usually accompanied by visions of Christ, the Blessed Mother, and other saints, or at times visionary prophecies and warnings, often connected to the troubles of the church in their own time, and some even foretold problems in the modern church. Stigmatists have also had to endure skepticism and attacks from various secular enemies, as well as opposition from within the church and even from within their own religious communities. Here to discuss all that with us is the professor of political science at Grove City College and the author of a new book called The Stigmatists, Their Gifts, Their Revelations, Their Warnings. Please welcome Dr. Paul Kangor. Dr. Kangor, welcome back.
2: Father Mitch, it is great to be with you again. Thank you.
1: Thank you. Thank you. And something that people know about stigmatists, especially through one of the most famous modern ones, Saint Padre Pio. He was well known, but he was not the first by any means, nor the last, and there have been quite a few. Before we get into some of the stories, and by the way, I have to say, when I first saw this, I thought it'd be perhaps something of a skipping overview, but I like the way that you go into depth in the lives of these stigmatists, and you have brought out a number of points that are very relevant to situations in our own time, which we'll get to. I'd first like to ask, you mentioned that there were quite a number of stigmatists. Give us just a little bit of that background that you provide at the beginning of your book about how many they are, the distribution of them sociologically, if we could say.
2: Yeah, thanks. And you just gave a really good definition and overview of the phenomenon and what exactly it is. But probably, so most people think that St. Francis was the first stigmatist, right? And we just marked the 800th anniversary of Francis receiving the stigmata. That was September 17th, 1224. However, if it wasn't Francis, then it would have been St. Paul. In the Bible, and I mean, you know, in the New Testament, in Galatians, Paul says, you know, I bear in my body the marks, or stigmata in Greek, of the Lord Jesus.
1: That's
2: and
1: right.
2: Some people have thought, yeah, and some people think that, well, maybe he's talking there about how often he was scourged and shipwrecked and flogged and tortured and everything else, maybe speaking kind of metaphorically there. Now, quite interestingly, two of the really remarkable visionary stigmatists, Anne Catherine Emmerich and Therese Newman. And Anne Catherine Emmerich lived from 1774 to 1824. She was German. Therese Newman was also German, and she lived into the 1960s. So she's fairly recent. They both had visions of past events in the lives of Jesus, the Blessed Mother, different saints, different apostles. They both claimed in their visions two interesting things on that. One, to be able to see Francis receive the stigmata. Now, that's an amazing thing. And they both also claimed to have had visions of St. Paul. And they both told their spiritual directors, Paul was the first. Paul was the first stigmatist. So if we were going by the private revelations of these two German mystics, right, stigmatists, they said that Paul was the first. But from Paul you jump, you know, 1,000+ years to St. Francis. And then after that, probably the most famous would indeed be Padre Pio, who's also contemporary to us. He died in 1968. Our lifetime, I was born in 1966, so I was really young when he died, but at least that was within my lifetime. So the three kind of most famous would be Paul, Francis, and Pio, who are all men, of course. But interestingly, the vast majority have been women. So over 90% have been women. Geographically, the vast majority have come from Italy, about 70%. Next largest country would be France, and then I think maybe Germany after that. And I think that, Father Mitch, I mean, some people think because of the character of the Italian people, the personality, what they're like, there's a correlation there. But a lot of that might just have to do with the fact that there have been more saints and blesseds from Italy than any other country. Now today, and we could probably get to this, the stigmatists in the 1900s, even some cases we believe that might be going on now in the 21st century, they're much more geographically diverse. And you know, to quote Pope Francis, right, from the periphery, less so from Europe. Hilaire Belloc once said, the faith is Europe and Europe is the faith. Well, the faith has been declining in Europe. It's been going to Africa, Asia, Latin America. And that's also happening with stigmatists. But by and large, they've been from Europe, from Italy historically, they've been women. And in total, now I wish I knew if the Vatican was keeping a running list of stigmatists. To my knowledge, the Vatican is not doing that. But based on the few studies that have been done by scholars, doctors, and people who've given it some time and thought, probably about 400 to 500 stigmatists mm-hmm. in the course of history that we know of. And as I know, some people might say, well, maybe there were more that we just didn't know about. Maybe there was somebody in the year 800 or 900. Well, we probably would know about it because in every case, when these people were bleeding from their hands and their feet, and sometimes their head, crown of thorns, I mean, people walked from miles around all the surrounding villages to come see. I mean, this wasn't something that was able to be hidden. Mm-hmm. Anne Catherine Emmerich and Therese Newman and some of the others wished that it could have been hidden. In fact, Catherine of Siena and St. Faustina actually had hidden stigmata. That's happened in a few cases. But by and large, when there were physical manifestations, people came from all around to watch and marvel. Skeptics, atheists, psychologists, MDs, right? Bishops, cardinals, priests. These were remarkable cases. Everybody wanted to see it.
1: Yeah. And something that stuck in my mind as I was reading, when the Italian stigmatists have their experience, people are describing with a sense of awe and wonder.

0: wonder, you know, what was going on with people like St. Catherine of Siena and St. Francis and, of course, Padre Pio and St. Gemma. These people are just amazing. I couldn't help but notice, as someone who had once lived in Germany, that the descriptions of how the German mystics and stigmatists were observed, it came across as much more scientific and detailed.
1: Right.
0: It's quite remarkable, and you say, you know,
1: well,
0: The reaction to the stigmatist also is seen by the kind of country that the person comes from.
1: Oh, totally. And in the German cases, there was this sort of like German rigidity, right? Where the doctors would be around there kind of, you know, almost brooding, like, you know, very, very skeptical. Where the Italians, there's people yelling and screaming and crying. Right? You know, just the complete opposite. And like with Padre Pio, who had just this great sense of humor, right? I mean, in one case, one of the brothers said to him, well, Cardinal so-and-so or this particular doctor is saying that your wounds have been caused by what they're calling autosuggestion. And Pio's like, autosuggestion? Autosuggestion, huh? Well, I'll tell you what, tell him to imagine that he's a bull. And let's see if he sprouts horns from his head, okay? Auto-suggestion, right? But they, so there was, and a number of the different, I quote one of Padre Pio, one of his, one of the Americans who followed him around and watched him, and he commented on this, and he said, there's something about the Italian people. They're a very emotional, kind of loving type of person. My mom's 100% Italian, so I'm actually half Italian, so I saw this in my family growing up. But they were people who kind of exuded personality, and there's a feeling of sacrifice. It's just something that really fits with kind of the Italian persona and personality.
0: Sure. Though I would say about your comment on the Germans, not so much their rigidity, but their precision.
1: That's better put.
0: You know, and on one hand, a number of the people that, I think one of the first doctors that examined Blessed Catherine Emmerich also had lost his faith and had skepticism. And on one hand, the church oftentimes welcomes the skeptic to come to shrines like Lourdes. They welcome atheist doctors to be examining the cases of healing and such, because that kind of skepticism that doesn't, as we say here in Alabama, doesn't have a dog in the race. They definitely add another perspective. But what they can't do with their skepticism is see the benefits, you know, otherwise. You know, I was actually
1: in German's devil's advocate, right?
0: Yeah, exactly.
1: And in fact, in Latin, you would know it better than me, but that they send for the cause of canonization, right? A devil's advocate who just goes there from the Vatican to try to shoot holes in whatever claims. And in cases like, again, with Anne Catherine Emmerich, you would have German doctors who were atheists, agnostics, and they would be recording everything with, yes, great precision. And you would see in their notes, and I quote at great length the doctor's notes and all of these different cases. And the scientists would say, I can't explain it, but this woman, you know, starts bleeding from her hands and feet like clockwork, right? On a Thursday, maybe a Friday. And then Gemma Galgani was like this. Sister Elena Aiello was like this in Italy. Mm-hmm. And then like clockwork, Saturday, it stops, mm-hmm. or it stops at like 3 o'clock on Friday. And then the holes in their hands that the doctors are watching bleed for 24 or 48 hours are just gone. They completely vanish. And the German doctor, one of the German doctors in the case of Anne Catherine Emmerich said, not only that, but this woman for the last decade doesn't eat anything.
0: I was just going to bring that up.
1: Yeah, the only thing that she consumes, this woman, is what she calls her Eucharist. They call this the Blessed Sacrament. She lives off of what she calls her daily bread, right? That's all she eats. Therese Newman did that for 40 years and gained weight went from like 120 pounds.

0: pounds to like 215 pounds. The doctor's like, she's gaining weight. She's not sick. She's not dying. All she eats is the Eucharist. And if we try to give her anything else, she vomits it up profusely, right? She won't hold it down. Water and the Eucharist, that's it. And so imagine these doctors are like, I can't explain that. I mean, this makes no scientific medical sense.
1: I was in eighth grade when Teresa Neumann died. And the sister that taught me, Sister Ida, had told us that during the Nazi period, the Nazis had surrounded her house to make sure that people were not secretly smuggling food to her. Because she was known during the war years and the period of the Third Reich. And again, their precision was such that they made sure that nobody came at any time to bring her food except for receiving the Blessed Sacrament. That was her only food.
0: And these dictators, World War II, they lived in fear of these stigmatics. And in fact, one of them, Blessed Elena Aiello, who is probably of the seven chapters that I have profiling different stigmatists, Catherine of Siena, Francis of Assisi, Padre Pio. I mean, she's the one that no one knows about. And she, 1895 to 1961, what really caught my eye about her, she's from Calabria, which is where my family is from in Italy. She has these amazing prophecies for us today, but also in the 1940s, she had the ear of Mussolini. Benito Mussolini. Mussolini was so impressed with her that he actually made financial donations to her convent, her girls' school at one point. And then when Mussolini really started going dark, she wrote letters directly to him, you know, "Dear Il Duce, I'm not a political person, but the Lord Jesus told me this, and it's been commanded that I tell you this." And she would also write letters to Mussolini's sister, Donna Elvige was her name. And she was telling Mussolini things like, "You could right now be the hero of this war. If you do not follow Hitler and you turn around and follow the Pope," and she said a number of times, "Italy will be spared because of the presence of the Vatican in Italy, because of St. Peter's Basilica, because Rome is here. But you need to listen to the Pope's position on this right now," who would have been Pius XII.
1: Yes.
0: And he didn't listen, and he didn't listen. And then in a letter, I think this was May 1943, she sent another letter to Mussolini, and also to Mussolini's sister again, who was just, you know, really wound tight about this, because she knew that this little nun was very prophetic. And she said, "You still have time now to stop this. And if you don't, you'll end up with a worse fate than Napoleon. Now, Napoleon died, I think, 1821. He was allowed to live in exile, and he died at, I think, St. Helena, right? I think maybe died from cancer. Mussolini died about 2 years after this letter. He was strung up from a gas station in Milan next to one of his mistresses by the communists. They eventually cut him off from the gas station, the lamppost, drag him through the street, spit on him, right? Kick his body, kick his corpse. So she, these dictators took her very seriously. Not enough in Mussolini's case where he defied Hitler and did exactly what she said, but they fought a lot like Catherine of Siena with the popes, right? These little Italian stigmatic nuns, or the Third Order Dominican and the Mantellate in the case of Catherine of Siena, they had the attention of some of the most prominent men in the world.
1: Yeah. Well, let's talk a little bit about that. St. Catherine of Siena is most famous as a Third Order Dominican. She did not formally join the Second Order of the Dominicans, the Sisters. She was a Third Order, so technically, living in the world with a number of other ladies, the Mantellate that you described there. They wore a certain kind of cloak that distinguished them. They went to pray together, but they lived in their own homes rather than in a convent. And yet, she, you know, and again, folks, you know, don't often understand. Maybe if they are familiar with St. Rita, they can understand this. Italy was a place of very small princedoms, duchies, barons, you know, that who were fighting each other. Right. And there were all, plus city-states, you know, mm-hmm. like Assisi and Perugia that, you know, St. Francis was involved with, and Siena and all the other cities and towns, they were fighting.
0: Yeah, Francis is in prison for fighting the neighboring town.
1: Yeah, exactly.
0: Amazing, isn't it?
1: Exactly.
0: Right.
1: And Italy was politically chaotic, but St. Catherine was somebody that was called upon by the various political leaders to help resolve these usually pretty stupid and petty political conflicts that led to violence. They trusted her to resolve it fairly with no interest of her own at stake.
0: Yeah, because she exuded holiness, right? I mean, everybody was just blown away in her presence by what she was saying, what she was doing. Mm-hmm. And she died at the age of 33. By the way, it's kind of an interesting other characteristic of a lot of these stigmatists, especially several of the women, is they die at the age of 33, just as Jesus did. In fact, St. Faustina Kowalska died at the age of 33. Yep. But Catherine of Siena, she died in 1380. And she was indeed called upon by political authorities to try to make peace between the different warring factions. She was from Siena. She was in Pisa. It was in Pisa where she first got her stigmata, right? Leaning Tower of Pisa. And she, even at an even higher level than that, worked on trying to get the Pope to come back from Avignon in France and to, you know, literally bring the papacy back to Rome. Right. So she was the one that made that happen. If you look at that period, really interesting thinking about this right now, from Francis, who was born around 1180, that period, to 1380 with the death of Catherine of Siena. That's an incredible 200-year period of remarkable saints and mystics and, wow, I mean, Bonaventure and, I mean, even somebody like Dante in that period, Aquinas in that period. And you start with Francis, who is truly, I mean, they talk about the Reformation with Luther. No, the real reformer was St. Francis. Yes. Right. So, you know, Francis is there before the San Damiano cross, and Jesus speaks from him from the cross and says, Francesco, right? Repara la mia chiesa, la mia casa, repair my house, for it has fallen. And he thinks at that moment that Jesus is telling him, fix this little church, this little San Damiano church, get the bricks back in order and everything. But eventually he sees that as fixing the church more broadly, right? The capital C, Chiesa, capital C, Casa, you know, that house, that church. So whereas Luther rebels, Francis actually reforms. And so there's this period of stigmatists from about 1180 with him to 1380 with Catherine of Siena, where they really get the church back in order. I mean, they really put it back together.
1: And it's interesting, too, you brought out an element I had not read, as you point out in the book. Oftentimes, St. Catherine's books get edited.
0: Yes.
1: But it wasn't the twofold problem within the church at her time was that the Pope was in Avignon. They'd gone there originally because there was political chaos in Italy, which is longstanding after the fall of the Roman Empire. That made it too dangerous to remain in Rome. So they went to Avignon, but then they became a tool of some of the kings of France, and then it was a nice place. I mean, I don't know if you've been to Avignon, but the papal palace is really nice stuff. And it was a great place for them to hide out during the bubonic plague, Well, it was not only it was safe from the plague. They were able to avoid the devastation.

0: of the plague that was going on at the beginning of St. Catherine's life. So she brought him back to his proper see in Rome. But she also dealt with the moral decay within the church. And again, that often gets edited out because she deals with the problems. But talk a little bit about that.
1: Yeah. And she would try to buck up these popes, you know, basically, you coward, go back to Rome where the chair of St. Peter, St. Petersburg, that's where you need to go. But in a lot of, she had these incredible revelations from God himself, God the Father, in this case, about, not from the Blessed Mother, not from Jesus, about sins of impurity and homosexuality among the clergy. And so many of her dialogue, I mean, the dialogue is really her book, St. Faustina, it's the diary, and in the case of Catherine mm-hmm. Siena, it's the dialogue. And the sections on homosexuality are stunning. And most modern translations that are out there, they just provide excerpts of the dialogue, and that's not in there. I mean, you got to go back and find older copies of the dialogue to see these, shall we say, very politically incorrect, right? Very culturally incorrect statements about homosexuality. And in one case, God tells her, I wiped out 5 entire cities because of the sin of homosexuality. It doesn't say 2. It doesn't say just Sodom and Gomorrah. He says 5. And I had to go back and look in the Old Testament to see that there are actually 5 cities.
0: Yeah. See, you got to read your Bible more.
1: Well, so that threw me off, right? And I'm a former Protestant. I'm a former evangelical, right? I read that stuff. I should know this stuff. But I didn't recall 5, right? I didn't recall the 5 numbers. But God told her, I wiped out 5 cities because of the sin of homosexuality. And he talks about how outraged he is by what's going on with that type of activity today in her day, at that point around 1370, about what's happening with impure clergy, sexual impurity among the clergy. And in reading that, I was thinking, boy, if God's that upset with things at that point in like 1370, how does he feel about what's going on today in the 2020s, right?
0: Yeah, I was going to say that a number of biblical scholars and amateurs will try to say, well, the real sin at Sodom and Gomorrah was inhospitality. Now, it was inhospitable, and there's no doubt of that. But the inhospitality was that they threatened to rape these two angels in a homosexual rape. Now, rape, whether you're male or female, is always inhospitable, to say the least. But it was specifically a homosexual rape that was the form of inhospitality, not merely saying, you can't have any food. No, it was much more serious.
1: Well, and God tells her explicitly, I wiped out 5 whole cities because of the sin of homosexuality. And then he also tells her, and folks, don't get angry at Father Mitch and I for talking about this, right? This is in her dialogue, all right? And they're removing it, excising it from modern editions. But he also said, and she said this, that the sin of homosexuality was so appalling and repulsive to the demons that when they see the act committed, they flee from the scene because they can't stand to watch it because it's so unnatural and immoral. The demons will happily lead people into perdition, but when it comes to watching that type of act being performed, they are so repulsed by it, they find it so foul and appalling that they flee from the scene. Now, again, if you don't like that, don't get mad at us or EWTN. That's actually in Catherine of Siena's dialogue.
0: Yeah. But I do think that, the church has been hurt by horrible scandals, a sexual scandal that entailed primarily homosexual abuse of young males. that, you know, it's, and you bring up,

0: use adolescence. That's not what it's saying.
1: Right.
0: But
1: absolutely
0: what it is
1: right.
0: saying is that over 80% of the abuse of young people by clergy were male clergy, obviously, abusing young males. And
1: right.
0: less than 80% were them abusing young females.
1: And that's what Catherine of Siena targets. Yeah,
0: exactly.
1: Right.
0: Exactly, because yeah. she saw it in her time. This is the yeah. kind of situation where an adult takes advantage of a young person with their own confusions, vulnerabilities, desires to please, all the things that go on in youth, and they commit a horrible sin against that young person and contrary to human nature. Now, there's more to talk about with that prophetic aspect of these stigmatists, but we need to take a break right now. Let's continue to talk about what their prophetic stances were through the centuries. So we'll be back in just a couple minutes. Please stay with us.
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0: Welcome back. We are talking with Dr. Paul Kengor about his book called The Stigmatists, Their Gifts, Their Revelations, Their Warnings. 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And if you're interested in it, it is item number 32946. 32946. In your title there, you mentioned not only the stigmata, but also their revelations and their warnings. And we were talking about some of that as St. Catherine of Siena had worked very hard to bring political peace in Italy, to return the Pope back to his proper see at Rome, and then to help correct the kind of moral corruption that was too common among the clergy of her time. But she's not the only stigmatist who had various warnings and revelations and messages for the church. Tell us a little bit more about some of the others.
1: Well, that's what really struck me, Father Mitch. In fact, above all, that's why I really wanted to pursue this research. I mean, I'm a big fan. I have a special devotion to Catherine of Siena, Padre Pio, Francis. They happen to be stigmatists. And as I would read about some of these other stigmatists, I was struck by their prophecies. Saint Faustina Kowalska, she was born in 1905, died in 1938. She's the first canonized saint of the new millennium by John Paul II. Yes. She's the Divine Mercy Apostle, right? We do the Divine Mercy Chaplet because that was a revelation given to her by Jesus. This truly remarkable woman, her diary, the Diary of Faustina, it's been read by millions of Catholics around the world. And when you're reading that,

0: By the way, a lot of people don't notice when they're reading it that she receives the stigmata, and they were hidden in her case. She was in her convent, but she writes about it in several passages. But everyone thinks, oh, she's the Divine Mercy Chaplet. She's all about the ocean of mercy, right? Mercy, mercy, mercy. My mercy is inexhaustible. And that's true, she is. But they're often struck when they read the diary with her various end times statements, right? Mm-hmm. Jesus tells her, you are the one who will prepare the world for my second coming, right? You will prepare the world for my second coming. He tells her about a chastisement, you know, these dark days, these final days, these days of darkness. And I've had people say to me, Father Mitch, well, how can you have on one hand this really judgmental state, these judgmental statements by Jesus, by the Blessed Mother in the diary, and then the other hand, all this mercy? Well, it goes together, right? Because she's preparing the world for his second coming, for these final days, you must now reach out to and tap into that ocean of mercy, because the days are numbered, right? She talks about this. Sister Elena Aiello talked about a ball of fire from the sky, a final chastisement, which she called 70 hours of darkness, three days of darkness. Here's one for people that should really strike them. Sister Elena Aiello died in 1961. Faustina died in 1938. You want to know how modern this is? Sister Agnes Sasagawa, the Our Lady of Akita seer. Now, she's the one who, October 13th, 1973, which was the anniversary of the miracle of the sun at Fatima, mm-hmm. had these incredible apparitions, visions, this wooden statue. She was a stigmatist. People don't realize she was a stigmatist. She's the one that had the prophecy about days in the church where bishop would oppose bishop, clergy against clergy, cardinal against cardinal. Said there will be a punishment worse than the great deluge, an infiltration of the church, a great ball of fire from the sky. And the message is very similar to Fatima. In fact, Bishop Ito, who approved of, said that her, what happened with her is indeed of supernatural origin. He said the message of Akita is the message of Our Lady of Fatima. It's like a continuation of that message. She died just a few weeks ago. She died in 2024, maybe August. Fairly recently, early 90s, roughly 93 years old. So the Our Lady of Akita seer, Sister Agnes Sasagawa, was a stigmatist for a short time. We don't know how long, and I don't think she had them for the rest of her life. She had them, but definitely during that time in 1973 when she was having those visions. Speaking of days of darkness, Blessed Anna Maria Taigi, who was around 1760 to 1830, that period, mother of seven, laywoman, born in Siena, died in Rome. If you look up Days of Darkness at Wikipedia, it connects the Days of Darkness prophecy to Anna Maria Taigi. A lot of people associate her with that. They don't also know she was a stigmatist. Maria Julie Jeheny, who I don't give a lot of time to, I tried to focus on church-approved saints and blesseds, but she allegedly had stigmata for quite possibly 70 years. She was a three days of darkness person, allegedly. She talked about beeswax candles, all of that stuff. Mm-hmm. But a lot of these seers and people who talked about days of darkness, final end times, guess what they have in common, folks? They were stigmatists. Faustina, Anna Maria Taigi, Julie Jeheny, Elena Aiello, Our Lady of Akita seer, Sister Agnes, and they all speak to our current day, to our current day. So I'm not trying to be apocalyptic and I'll frighten anybody or anything, but all of this really struck me. And it's one thing if my neighbor down the street who's cutting his grass tells me that he's been talking to the Blessed Mother in his backyard. All right. I mean, all right, Jim, whatever. Right? I'll go home and tell my wife, Susan, hey, Jim, I think Jim's kind of losing it here. But if Jim starts bleeding from his hands and his feet, right? And all of a sudden he's bedridden and they're bringing in doctors and psychiatrists and the local priest and the local bishop, and then the Vatican is flying people in. And he starts doing this like clockwork on a Thursday afternoon or Friday at 3 o'clock. And the wounds disappear on a Saturday. And he's doing this for 10 years and he's eating nothing but the Eucharist. Well, now Jim's statements about the end times and his interactions with the Blessed Mother and revelations from Jesus, now he's got my attention, right? So it's almost as if the stigmata, these marks are kind of like imprimatur, giving a sort of added weight of credibility or authority to some of the statements of these people. I'm not only all eyes at that point, I'm all ears too. I want to see what they say. I want to hear what they're telling us. I want to take it seriously.
1: And I think, you know, we can look at this time. I've been pointing out for a number of years, a writer tends to be more on the progressive, more liberal side, named John Allen, wrote a very important book about martyrdom. And he's the one who points out that of the 75 million martyrs in the history of the church, 35 million died from the time of Christ until 1900. 40 million, well over half, have died in the past 100 years.
0: Right.
1: That the enemies of the church have been extremely violent. And we see even, you know, in the, I just noted in the last 10 days or so, there is sometimes a mockery of the Eucharist, like the governor of Michigan recently did. And then when she made fun of the Eucharist by handing a Dorito to some influencer on the internet. And then when she apologized, said, oh, I'm sorry that you don't get my sense of humor.
0: Right.
1: No, I don't think that's why you're going to be sorry. Because you will meet the Lord, who is the blessed sacrament that we receive. You will meet him. And then you might have another level of sorrow. You know, this go on in a country like ours, and with it, the rise of anti-Semitism. There's attacks on religious people and practice that we say, let's pay attention here and call our country and the world away from this kind of evil.
0: Well, to connect all of that, Anne Catherine Emmerich, who so respected the Eucharist that she lived off of it, nothing but that, for the last 10 years of her life, and to connect that to John Allen's point about martyrs in the 1900s. Now, Anne Catherine Emmerich, 1774 to 1824, German, all right? Now, one of her really remarkable revelations, prophecies, she was told by Jesus that Satan would be unleashed for a period of, get this, 50 to 60 years before the year 2000. Now, she claimed that Satan had been chained to the floor of hell, all right, for a period of about 1,000 years. By the way, folks, look up the book of Revelation, section 20, and it says that the angels had chained Satan to the floor of hell for a period of 1,000 years, at which time he would be released for a little while. That's right out of Revelation. Now, Anne Catherine Emmerich was told 50 to 60 years before the year 2000, Satan would be unchained from the floor of hell. Now, if you're doing the math, that'd be 1940 to 1950, okay? Now, that's World War II, the deadliest war in the history of humanity, 50, 60, 70 million people killed. That's the Holocaust. That's the start of the Cold War. That's Stalin. I mean, Alexander Yakovlev, in his book, A Century of Violence in Soviet Russia, published by Yale University Press, said, quote, Stalin alone annihilated 60 to 70 million people. 1949, Mao Zedong and the communists take China, all right? That's the period of 50 to 60 years before the year 2000. Now, Anne Catherine Emmerich said that in like 1820, all right? You talk about nailing a prophecy, All right. And she also said that she was told at that time that before that, in her own lifetime, there would be certain evils that would be unleashed. Well, this is fascinating. She was German. All right. And I know this from my studies of Karl Marx. I did, as you know, the book, The Devil and Karl Marx. You had me on

0: should have talked about that.
1: Exactly.
0: Marx was born in 1818. Friedrich Engels was born in 1820. Marx was baptized 1823, the year before that he would eventually, you know, completely reject the church. That was a year before Anne Catherine Emmerich died. So the people who gave birth to communist ideology, right, were being born right at the exact time in Germany that Anne Catherine Emmerich is having those prophecies. So that's all. That's all pretty remarkable too.
2: And you also see that in the same century, the 1800s, it's not only Marx and Engels who gave the ideas of communism, but also a number of the socialist and communist leaders. Adolf Hitler was born in the 1880s, Stalin was born in the 1800s. Lenin was born in the 1800s. These Trotsky. Folks were all, I think even Khrushchev was born in the 1800s. And, you know, so that these leaders of great destruction, you know, again, Hitler killed 10 million in his concentration camps. But as you mentioned, Stalin, KGB admitted 61.9 million. And again, about 90 million or so with Mao Zedong. Who also was born in the 1800s, these are very important things that happened in history. We hardly remember. Our young people don't even know these things. And the risk that these ideas pose, they still toy with them. And the rise of anti-religion along with the forces that want to have more and more power in the central government. These are the same problems that we saw before that gave the evil one great sway over violence. This is something we can't underestimate, is the role of death and violence.
0: Yeah, communist ideology in the 20th century killed over 100 million people, right? That's the Black Book of Communism says that. The Victims of Communism Memorial Foundation says that. I think the numbers are probably closer to 140 million. So that would be in that century when Satan was unchained from the pit of hell, according to the Anne Catherine Emmerich revelation. Also during that period, abortion during that period is unleashed during that time, legalized in the Soviet Union. I mean, the number of evils that are uncorked during that time, and then quite fascinating to bring this back once again to St. Faustina Kowalska, that century ends in the year 2000 with the new millennium. And the first canonized saint of the new millennium is this Polish nun named Sister Faustina Kowalska, who is told by Jesus, right, you will prepare the world for my second coming, and gives her the Divine Mercy chaplet, right, an ocean of mercy, an atonement for our sins and those of the whole world for the sake of his sorrowful passion. So it's are we living in those times? We don't know the exact time and place, but to me, the way this all seems to be coming together in the last 100 or so years to our period today, it's really quite striking.
2: Well, I think two things that have struck me, especially about Saint Faustina, is first, her message of mercy and at the same time warning about the punishment for great sin. Through her life is when communism takes over Russia and it becomes Soviet Union and the Third Reich begins, and she dies just 1 year before the invasion of Poland.
0: Right.
2: And she's speaking about mercy in a time of mercilessness. That, I think, is crucial. Neither the communists nor the Nazis, the National Socialists, were merciful. They had no room for mercy. And we see that with politicians who continue promoting abortion, etc. It's a mercilessness to promote mothers to kill their own children. It's merciless. She speaks of mercy, and we have to pick up that message and speak about

0: about mercy and live mercy out to those who are in need, as well as be well, as you say, the end times are up to God. I always say it's a management issue and God is management. I'm in sales. But what I have to promote are the commandments of God and his call to repent of sin and seek his holy mercy. But really become merciful as he is merciful and holy as he is holy. This is the call for this time, and not to allow ourselves to give in to the mercilessness that has been so dominant over the past 100+ years.
1: And isn't it interesting that Faustina knew all of that within the confines of her convent, right?
2: Yeah.
1: Well, she's very sick and dealing with tuberculosis. How could she know so much about international events? And in one of the messages that she receives from Jesus, he says of Russia, you know, oh, that country, right? I don't know how much I can stand of Russia anymore, right? And you have to know the period and know what's going on. I mean, that's the 1930s. I think it was 1936, maybe, that revelation was. That's at the height of Stalin's purge, right? That's right smack in the middle of the purge. It's right at the end, the period of Holodomor, where 5 to 10 million were forcibly starved in the Ukraine during that period. Mm-hmm. How could she know that? And how could she know that the world would really need an ocean of mercy? Because when she dies in October 1938, yeah, just 11 months later, Hitler and Stalin get together. The two of them didn't get together, but Stalin met with Molotov from Germany. And
0: Molotov met with Ribbentrop. With Ribbentrop, yeah.
1: Yeah, right, with Ribbentrop. And they get together and they sign the Hitler-Stalin Pact, the so-called non-aggression pact. And you know, that was the pact that signed August 23rd, 24, 1939. And they agreed to mutually invade Poland. 1 week later, September 1st, 1939, the Nazis invaded Poland from the west. 2.5 weeks later, September 17th, 1939, the Soviets invaded Poland from the east. At that point, Sister Faustina has been dead for almost a year. But that would launch World War II, the greatest killing field in history, which helps produce the Cold War, makes possible what happens in China with Mao Zedong. That 50 to 60 year period that Anne Catherine Emmerich warned about. And so if anybody really understood and made it clear that the world would need an ocean of mercy because of the mercilessness of men and what was going on geopolitically at that time, Faustina, I mean, she nailed it.
0: And then you can supplement that with the way the stigmatist who died when I was just about to enter my own order, the Jesuits, Padre Pio, that he warned about personal sin and how we have to, his great work in the confessional to get people to repent of their sin. All of these are aspects that are applicable. I want to, again, let people know that the title of your book is called The Stigmatists, Their Gifts, Their Revelations, Their Warnings. And it's by our guest, Dr. Paul Kengor. It is item number 32946, 32946 at ewtnrc.com. I want to thank you for writing the book. I think it goes well with your book on Karl Marx and Satan. It's developing the positive side of what the church, God has given grace.
1: I promise you.
0: It is. Yeah. It really is. Along this line, on Sunday, October 27th, EWTN will begin praying a novena to the Mother of God for the nation. This is how we can join in with the stigmatists and other saints. We ask you to join us in this prayer in the mornings and evenings leading up to the November 5th presidential election. 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To sign up, you can find the morning and evening air times for the Novena there as well. Thank you very much, Dr. Paul. We appreciate it. And may the Lord bless all of our audience. In the name of the Father, the Son, and the Holy Spirit. Amen. God bless you all, and thank you.
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4: This is a digital moment with Sandra McDevitt. Did you know where we got the names of the Blessed Mother's parents? The names of the parents were found in the Proto-Evangelicum of St. James, dating to 150 AD. Although excluded from the list of inspired books, their names are part of the historical tradition. The description portrays King David singing a prophecy to the boy Samuel concerning the Messiah to be born of Mary, daughter of St. Joachim and St. Anne. The child was to be named Mary. The Basilica of St. Anne de Beaupré in Quebec City is the most well-known basilica dedicated to St. Anne. On their feast day, July 26th, in honor of the grandparents of our Lord, do something special for your grandparents. I'm Sandra McDevitt for EWTN Radio.
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8: Prayer has been so powerful in my communication with God, understanding the church better, most importantly, understanding the Lord better, and myself better. I heard it said once that God answers knee-mail, as in K-N-E-E. Prayer is powerful. One of the favorite things I love to do when it comes to prayer is to ask for the intercession of the great saints. Try it sometime. You'll be very, very impressed and surprised by the amazing power of prayer.
9: 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Let's pray with Mother Angelica.
10: Lord God, I praise you and bless you. I thank you, Lord, for the light I have when I see my faults and weaknesses and my imperfections and my sins. Give me the grace to look up at Thee and say, Lord, how pure and holy and great Thou art. When I feel dry and feel like You've taken a vacation, Lord, let me sit in the silence of my room and listen to Your awesome presence. Let me be content with my lot and the miseries of today, knowing that Your providence rises before the dawn. Let me be poor in spirit, that the kingdom of heaven may be my only possession. Amen.

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4: Well, good evening and welcome back to the Journey Home program. I'm your host tonight, John Mark Grodi. And once again, we have this wonderful opportunity to enter into a story, the story of how God has led another son, in this case, back to home in his Catholic Church, the body of Christ with sacraments. It's going to be a great story. We're joined tonight by Mick Souza, a Catholic revert and the winner of the 1992 Mr. Universe competition. That's not something I don't think we've had on a lower third before, Mick.
5: I'm glad I'm a first.
4: Yeah, well, we're honored to have you here.
5: I'm honored to be here, John Mark.
4: Yeah, and we're excited to hear the story and how that leads up to that particular lower third. So I'll step back here. We were chatting a little bit beforehand. Tell us a bit about where your story begins as a, well, your spiritual journey, but also just your family. Where did this all start out?
5: So I was born and raised in Newport, Rhode Island.
4: Mm-hmm.
5: When I was around 3 years old, my father took off for another woman. And at that same time period, my grandfather died. Mm. So my mother took my brother and I, and we moved into my grandmother's home. And I was raised by my mother and my grandmother from when I was 3 years old on.
4: Gotcha.
5: Neighborhood that I lived in was really nice,
4: yeah.
5: But I was the youngest kid on the block, and I used to take a lot of beatings from the older kids. And I'd come home with big fat lips,
4: black eyes,
5: bloody noses.
4: Yeah.
5: And my mother would always say to me, well, if you don't wanna get beat up, don't go over there and play with the kids. You know what they're going to do to you. So when I was in about second grade, 7 years old, I started working out so I could kind of protect myself.
4: Yeah.
5: And what I learned was through the discipline of working out and getting a little bit older, stronger, and yeah. It would help me with other sports in my future, mm-hmm. and would also help me protect myself as I grew up.
4: Absolutely. Is there what's the faith life? Any faith?
5: I was raised Catholic.
4: Okay.
5: I went through, did all the sacraments. My mom did the best that she could,
4: sure.
5: to bring us to church. I can't say that we never missed, because we missed often.
4: Mm-hmm.
5: Being raised in the 60s by a single mom,
4: yeah.
5: and a single grandmother, money was pretty tight.
4: Mm-hmm.
5: So my mother and grandmother would do whatever they could to,
4: sure.
5: to make sure that the bills were paid and we had food on the table.
4: Sure.
5: And that was really the goals.
4: Yeah, so a little, participating as you were able in church, was there... Was there a sense of prayer in the family, a sense of God, or is it just more the external? Or
5: there was. Not having a father for me,
4: yeah.
5: and hearing in Mass about God the Father,
4: yeah.
5: resonated with me. And often when I was in times by myself and having difficult times, I would go to God the Father,
4: mm.
5: and I felt like I could communicate with God the Father quite a bit, and I even felt like I could get answers on
4: yeah.
5: difficult times and decisions when I was a kid. It was almost strange to me.
4: Yeah.
5: But I felt like the Holy Spirit would guide me
4: yeah.
5: when I was little.
4: Yeah.
5: And I held on to that for the majority of my life.
4: Yeah.
5: Though I did fall away quite far from the church.
4: Yeah. Well, that's beautiful. And I think that's, sometimes I think we don't know what to make of the Holy Spirit. But I think that's a good way to talk about it. The Holy Spirit is sort of that, he's working in us to draw us to the Father through Christ. And so
5: yeah.
4: sometimes that prayer bubbles out. We don't know where it comes from. Well, that's the Holy
5: that's
4: Spirit
5: for
4: working.
5: Sure. That's for sure.
4: Yeah, okay, so that's, you had a little bit of a sense of that, but obviously difficult growing up with the father having left.
5: So I didn't have much of a male role model
4: sure.
5: growing up.
4: Sure.
5: There was none of that. I did turn to sports. I ended up, I was a professional skateboarder. I high jumped in high school and did track, played a little bit of basketball. I boxed. I even made it to the semi-professional level boxing.
4: Mm-hmm.
5: And what I did was I ended up doing sports that were just me, pretty much, that I could count on me.
4: Sure.
5: When I graduated from high school, I wanted to either go in the Marine Corps
4: mm-hmm.
5: or go to school. That's what all my friends were doing.
4: Yeah.
5: So right after I graduated, I went to the closest recruiter. And one of the things they do is put you in your skivvies and take a physical

0: physical look at you. Mm-hmm. And I figured, you know, I'm golden here because I was in pretty good shape from all the training that I'd done.
1: Yeah.
0: And I had scars on my knees. I'd had four knee surgeries from my skateboarding days already.
1: Yeah.
0: So they told me to take a hike because I physically, according to them,
1: right.
0: I'm no good.
1: Mm.
0: Then I turned to, let me see if I can go to college.
1: Yeah.
0: But there was no money for school.
1: Right.
0: And sad story, my mom said to me, you've never asked your father for anything. You know what? Ask him if he'll help you pay for your school.
1: Yeah.
0: And it was sort of like, you know, I've never asked him for anything and he was never part of me growing up. And a very difficult call for me to make.
1: Yeah.
0: And when I made it, it was hard. It was real hard.
1: Yeah.
0: And when I asked him, I needed $500.
1: Yeah.
0: And I asked him if I could borrow $500. And unfortunately, he said no. And I asked him if I could borrow $500. And no. So the little bit of money that I did have, I ended up buying a one-way ticket to California. Mm-hmm. I'm sure you've heard of Arnold Schwarzenegger.
1: Yeah.
0: So
1: yeah.
0: One of the things that I wanted to do was I got to make a career of something,
1: sure.
0: Somehow, some way, right?
1: Yeah.
0: So I'm going to go out to California and train with Arnold. Mm-hmm. Well, here I was 18 years old and didn't know any better, and sometimes ignorance is bliss, right?
1: Mm-hmm.
0: So the first night that I got there, I had a gym bag with clothes, didn't have a hotel reservation because I'd never traveled before.
1: Yeah.
0: And I ended up staying in the parking lot at World Gym,
1: mm-hmm.
0: owned by Joe Gold.
1: Mm-hmm.
0: So I slept in the parking lot with my bag as my pillow. And the very first guy that came to the gym I had seen on Charlie's Angels the night before.
1: Wow.
0: And he was so kind and nice to me and brought me into the gym and, you know, introduced me to all these great people.
1: Mm-hmm.
0: And asked me if I wanted to stay with him, if I'd help him do some work in his house.
1: Mm-hmm.
0: And the next day, his training partner was Arnold.
1: Wow.
0: So we go to the gym, to World Gym, with Joe Gold there, and here I am within 24 hours training with Arnold. And like at that stage in my life, what a godsend, right?
1: Yeah.
0: Holy Spirit was already looking over me and I didn't
1: right.
0: know it.
1: Yeah, big things happening. If any sense of, again, of faith at this point as you're making these decisions? What's the sense of God at this point?
0: Yeah, I think that I would have to say that I was just too selfish at this point.
1: Okay.
0: I wanted to make a career for myself. I needed to make money.
1: Sure.
0: And I needed to do something. And growing up and not having any career or experience with anything, you know, I bounced in the bars.
1: Mm-hmm.
0: From my growing up and fighting days, it's like, okay, here's a skill that you got.
1: Mm-hmm.
0: And the bounce in the bars led to some other people that did some, let's say, unscrupulous things. And I was hired to do some things that made me broke many of the commandments.
1: Yeah.
0: And but it was a living for me. You know, there wasn't a whole lot of skill that I had,
1: mm-hmm.
0: other than being a big guy and a guy that could fight. You know, it was the only avenue that I could take. I did train hard, and I was able to win, you know, everything from the Mr. Rhode Island, Mr. New England, Mr. East Coast, Mr. America, and on up to the Mr. Universe.
1: So this is after the meeting Arnold there. So this is a time period of
0: time
1: how
0: period.
1: Much?
0: About 10 years.
1: 10 years, okay.
0: About so 10-year period.
1: Well, that's a lot of work.
0: It's a lot of work.
1: A lot going on.
0: And it's a lot of, in order to become, I guess I'd just say excellent at anything.
1: Yeah.
0: You've got to put a whole lot into it.
1: Absolutely.
0: And if you're not willing to, you're not going to achieve it.
1: Yeah.
0: And at that time in my life, I was willing to.
1: Yeah.
0: One of the sad parts and turning points in my life was when I was preparing for Mr. Universe. I was at the beach with my mom in the morning, and later in the afternoon, I got a phone call. She was a nurse's aide in the hospital where I was, you know, where I'm from. And she was in surgery.
1: Mm-hmm.
0: She had had a heart attack. We had been at the beach in the morning. I was going to England, bought a plane ticket for her in 6 weeks from see me compete in the universe.
1: Yeah.
0: And she had a heart attack. Mm. So I rushed to the hospital. Doctor talked to me for a little bit, me and my brother, and he had to go back into surgery. And when he went back in, Holy Spirit got back in touch with me.
1: Mm.
0: And basically I had to be in the room. So I went to the operating room, and one of the nurses came to the door. She goes, Mick, you can't come in here. And I said, please step aside. I don't want to put my hands on you, but I'm going to be with my mom right now, and nobody's going to stop me. I knelt down. The doctor said, she can hear you. And I basically held her hand, and I told her that I would take care of my grandmother, who had just had a stroke, and my brother was bipolar, that I would take care of him.
1: Mm.
0: And as soon as I said that, my mom passed. When she passed, I felt like almost a bolt of lightning came into me from her hand that I was holding, and it changed me. I left the hospital. It was the middle of Hurricane Bob. And in New England, where I'm from, it was quite a hurricane that day. I've surfed my whole life, and I was always comfortable in the water and hurricanes, and that was one of my most fun times. And so I left the hospital, and it's only about a 3-mile drive to where I'd go out. So I was sitting in the parking lot in the beach looking out into the ocean. And when I looked out into the ocean, I couldn't help but the hurricane. That's my life right now. I'm leading my way to hell with the way that I'm living my life. I never counted on anybody. I learned to just count on myself, and I never trusted anybody except my mother. And with my mother being gone and me only being able to count on her, and now really only me, and in a certain sense, my father sort of taught me that you can't count on people. Because if anybody, I was hoped to count on him, and I couldn't. So I became something at the time that I was kind of proud of, and I would call myself a rock and an island, and I had little nicknames for myself. And it was like I built this steel fortress that was cemented around, and nobody was going to get to my heart. And when my mom passed, it was almost like I wanted to thicken the wall up. Right. And now no one's really going to get to my heart because I can't take that pain.
1: Right.
0: You know, the pain being a little boy and not having your dad was bad enough. Mm-hmm. Now my mom's gone. And it's like, I want to become a better man.
1: Yeah.
0: In order for my mom's life to matter, but I don't know how to. Mm-hmm. I never had a male role model.
1: Right. Yeah.
0: So I've heard of this guy Jesus in church before.
1: Yeah.
0: So I don't recall having a Bible growing up in the house. There may have been one. I remember my grandmother, if you said to me, paint an image of her, sitting in a chair doing a rosary every day. That's how I remember.
1: Yeah.
0: So what I did was I went to the local bookstore the following day from the hurricane, and I bought my first Bible. Mm-hmm. And it was an old King James Version.
1: Aha.
0: So I had never read a book in my life, literally. Wow. Made it through high school, and I passed without ever reading a book. So I go in there, and my ego's giant. Mm-hmm. And woman comes up to me, and she says, can I help you? Mm-hmm. No, ma'am, I'm all set. Thank you. I really appreciate it. And I got that old King James Bible in my hand, the only one I heard of at the time. And I go up to the cash register. I got my money out, and she said to me, are you sure this is the one that you want to buy? Would you like some help? My ego's gigantic, right? No, ma'am, I'm all set. Thank you so much. I was always a goal-oriented guy. Mm-hmm. So I took my King James Version, mm-hmm. and I went home, and I began to read. Yeah. And I figured, I'm going to learn about this guy, Jesus. Mm-hmm. As far as I know, he's the best guy that ever walked on the face of the earth. Right. And I'm going to learn how to become a better man by learning about him. Yeah. So I started on page one.
1: As many people do.
0: Right? But I made it to the end of Revelation.
1: That's something not many people do.
0: And then when I finished, I began again.
1: Wow.
0: What I never expected to happen mm-hmm. was for my heart mm-hmm. to begin to change.
1: Yeah.
0: Every relationship that I ever had. So I learned that I could count on me. Mm-hmm. If I set out to achieve a goal, I could. Mm-hmm. At one point in my life, I was able to make money. Okay. At another point, I was able to achieve becoming a world champion. And all the different goals that I ever set out to achieve, I've always been able to achieve them. So I figured, you know, I'm doing okay. I want to read the Bible, blah, blah, blah. I want to have a serious relationship. I should be able to do that. I can do all these other things. Well, unfortunately, in a certain sense, and I'll use the term loosely, I became somewhat of an idiot savant. Yeah. It's like I tied this knot sure. with my heart and became the idiot over here because I didn't want to feel.
1: Right.
0: So I could become excellent at something over here.
1: Right.
0: Right? So the training that I mentally did with myself to endure the discipline required to become a world athlete
1: yeah.
0: was so unneeded, unnecessary for relationships. And I learned that I had to untie the knot that I had tied yeah. in order to have an efficient relationship, because I didn't know how to. Because
1: yeah.
0: nobody was getting here. Yeah. I didn't want to feel that pain anymore.
1: I want to remind the radio audience, we're speaking to Mick Souza tonight. He's a Catholic revert and winner of the 1992 Mr. Universe competition. Like, this is really fascinating stuff here, right? Because we have a lot of those tangles. You know, we have our wounds, you know, from family stuff. And on the one hand, as you were saying, and I think this is something I want to ask you a bit more about the

0: universe competition too, for those who don't understand that world. But as you said, that kind of training for anything, any intense human skill, you know, a sport or otherwise, it takes an intense amount of, on the human level, human virtue, you know, courage, fortitude, perseverance. Like, it's there. And that's good stuff.
1: Yes.
0: But when it happens outside of the context of faith, hope, and love, right, then we can tie these knots, right? And so that at this point in your life, you're encountering this tug of these, I've got these knots and I want to grow, but how do I do that? Before we go any further there, tell us a little bit more about that world, because that's not a world that many people know. Like, so the Mr. Universe competition, what does that involve, for example, so, for those who
1: don't? You know, obviously training. It involved roughly 2.5 hours a day of working out, riding a bike, stationary bike for exercise, for cardio to lower your body fat. Extremely strict dieting for the entire career, up until today.
0: Right.
1: You know, it's good things that I learned and still do today. In the beginning, it starts out with, you know, entering a statewide contest.
0: Yeah.
1: If you win, you can move on. If you win the regional, you can move on to a bigger show.
0: And winning means, is that actually performing lifts, or is it?
1: So I competed in powerlifting. That's a whole other sport.
0: Sure.
1: In bodybuilding, it's posing.
0: Okay, sounds good.
1: Much like what Arnold Schwarzenegger did.
0: Right, building the physique.
1: Yeah, and I also competed in powerlifting as well.
0: Sure, okay.
1: Just, I like to compete in things,
0: okay?
1: So you basically continue to move up the ladder.
0: Yeah.
1: I went to London 3 different times in order to win the universe. I came in 7th the first time.
0: Yeah.
1: There's multiple countries there.
0: Sure.
1: And basically what I did was I represented the United States in my class.
0: Yeah.
1: So there were 3 different categories, and it goes by height.
0: Yeah.
1: And I represented the United States in that. There's lots and lots of national champions that you compete against.
0: Yeah.
1: And everybody that you're competing against is the best from their country.
0: Mm-hmm.
1: So the very first time I was there, I'm looking around at the amount of guys on the stage and I'm like, holy cow, how are they even gonna notice me here?
0: Yeah.
1: And the goal was to crack the top 10, and thankfully I did.
0: Yeah.
1: You know, then it's back home to start over again for the following year.
0: And universe, that's probably the top. That's the top of that competition.
1: Yeah.
0: Okay.
1: Yep.
0: And so one other thing before, again, we get back to that place of needing to untangle a little bit. I mean, tell us a little bit more outside of this event with your mother and the beginning, getting the Bible and all that. I mean, what did the rest of your life look like? You have the training, but in terms of, again, your faith, your prayer or morality, where were you at that point?
1: So after my mom, everything changed.
0: Right.
1: That was absolutely a pivotal point in my life. I began to go back to church, but somewhat non-denominational.
0: But you hadn't been. There was no involvement there in church. Okay.
1: When my mom's funeral happened, the priest that I knew growing up turned me off a bit, I'll say. Mm. I had a little something that I wanted to say about my mom. And I was hurting real bad, and so was my brother. It was so unexpected. It was the first death that I ever experienced in my life.
0: Yeah.
1: And I was hurting. And I just had a couple little lines that I really wanted to say. So the priest said to me, you can do a reading, but you can't say anything. And I said, okay. Never one to follow rules.
0: Yeah.
1: I went up on the altar and I did my reading. And then I proceeded to pull out what I wanted to say about my mom, and I did. I didn't get yelled at afterwards. I knew that it was wrong. I did it anyway because it was part of my healing.
0: Mm-hmm.
1: He was mad at me, and it did push me away from the church further, unfortunately. I didn't understand at the time what the Mass fully was. I now understand that there's not a place during the Mass for that.
0: Right.
1: At the time, I didn't have the knowledge.
0: As you said, you were healing. Yeah, you were,
1: I took it personally.
0: Gotcha.
1: And I ended up going to some non-denominational churches, and I enjoyed it. They were good, loving people, and I had a good time. I ski and snowboard. So I've got property up in Maine, and I go up there every weekend or every other weekend with my wife. And up there was a non-denominational service that they would have, so I could ski to it, pop my skis off and go in. And the readings and stuff were great.
0: Yeah. And this is after you'd begun reading the Bible, right? So you're hearing stuff that you've been studying.
1: Yeah.
0: Okay.
1: Yep.
0: Yeah.
1: Yep. So then back home, I begin going back to a Catholic church. The one that I grew up with initially, and then I was running late one day.
0: Mm-hmm.
1: I always like to be a half an hour early, even back in those days, so I can prepare my mind for Mass.
0: Yeah.
1: So I ended up going to another church that was closer to my home.
0: Mm-hmm.
1: And it was awesome.
0: Yeah.
1: I go back to the other church, great building, but I wasn't getting fed.
0: Mm.
1: Back to the other church closer to home, and it's like, I'm starting to get fed here.
0: Mm.
1: My reading's going on, right?
0: Mm-hmm.
1: So one morning, I feel

0: thought, as I'm, I stuck pretty much with the New Testament. Mm-hmm. I began going to Bible study. Yeah. And one of the older women in there said to me, how much of the Old Testament are you doing? Mm-hmm. And I basically said, zero. I already believe that Jesus is the Messiah. I don't need it. And she shook her head and looked at me. She goes, oh, Mick, you don't understand what you're missing. Mm-hmm. And I said, no, I'm good. I don't need it. I'm good with just the New Testament. I don't need to read that. And I thought I was right, mm-hmm. right? My arrogance. One morning, my morning is usually pretty busy. And yeah. during the week, one morning, I had time and I wanted to go to the daily mass, and I did. But I prayed before it. I wasn't quite sure if I needed to go to confession yet. Mm-hmm. So I prayed, Holy Spirit, if I'm supposed to, because I'm not quite sure. Yeah. I kind of see it, but I'm not sure. And I've been told by all these non-denominations that I can go straight to Father God.
1: Yeah.
0: But I'm not sure.
1: Yeah.
0: If you want me to go to confession, then Father Kevin has to be free today after Mass. Mm-hmm. And if he is, then that's a sign that I need to go. I went to daily Mass. I went up to Father Kevin afterwards and I said, Father Kevin, Mick, do you have any time? I have all day free. What do you need? And I looked up, literally. Okay. Long and short, I shared with him that I had broke all 10 commandments. I said, we can make this fast or we can take all day. I'm going to miss a whole lot of stuff. We ended up in there for quite a while.
1: Yeah.
0: And when it was over, today I understand what he did for me. Mm-hmm. In Genesis, in the beginning, when God breathes life into Adam, mm-hmm. it's the exact same life that the priest breathes back into us when we're dead in sin. Mm. And I got that breath of life breathed back into me that Jesus gives the priest authority to give to us from John 20. And I understand that today. And back then I knew it because of what I felt. Yeah. You know, obviously I was crying. Mm-hmm. Obviously it was like, I'm walking out of here a new man. I was paving my way to hell. Yeah. I know that. And when I left there, I was walking on the clouds. And I went over to give him a hug. And I said, you know, I got tears in my eyes. I'm bawling like a little baby. I'm like, Father Kevin, thank you so much. And he looked back at me and he said to me, no, thank you.
1: Yeah.
0: I'm like, what? And he said, Mick, I get the little old lady that stole a couple of sweet and lows from the coffee shop in here. What you just did is why I became a priest.
1: Yeah.
0: And it was like, wow.
1: Yeah.
0: So that was pivotal for me.
1: Yeah. That's beautiful. That's beautiful, right? And that's, I mean, it's something what we're, it's a little bit what we're doing right here. I mean, to be able to share each other's stories with each other. That's one of the primordial ways we receive the gospel. And we have the scripture. But to hear it from another person, to see their conversion, see what Christ is doing in their life, is so impactful. So, I mean, like, that is this amazing ministry that priests have. They're able
0: yeah.
1: to be in persona Christi right. in that spot to let you just unburden on them.
0: Yeah.
1: And then to be able to breathe that life back in. That's really beautiful. Is that obviously had been your first confession in a long time.
0: Long time.
1: You'd done it when you were a kid.
0: Yep.
1: Right? Okay. But it's, yeah, that's a big.
0: That was my entry back into
1: yeah.
0: the church, really.
1: That's awesome.
0: Was that day. James is one of my favorite books. Mm-hmm. And James was one of the books that I could relate to early on because he was a doer.
1: Yeah.
0: And I've often said, sit me at a desk and make me work and I'm in trouble.
1: Uh-huh.
0: Give me a shovel and I'll dig for you all day,
1: yeah.
0: right?
1: Yeah.
0: So I related to James being a doer of the word. I like that.
1: Yeah.
0: So another morning, fast forward, mm-hmm. not that long, maybe a year. And I'm in Sunday Mass. And the director of religious education stands up and says that we're not going to be able to start religious ed this week because we're shy two teachers.
1: Uh-huh.
0: And unless somebody steps up to the plate, until we get two teachers, you know, I'll let you know further.
1: Yeah.
0: After Mass, I find myself walking up to her and I said, I'll take both those spots.
1: Yeah.
0: Really? How many children do you have? And I said, none. You're married? Mm-hmm. No? Single? How much experience do you have with children? None. And you want both spots? I said, yep.
1: Uh-huh.
0: You sure? Yep. Goal-oriented guy, right?
1: Right.
0: If there's a book, I'll learn it, I'll figure it out, and I'll do the right thing. Right? My heart's in the right place. I almost wanted to put those words back in, because it's like, how did they get out? What the heck did I get myself
1: right,
0: into, you know?
1: Right.
0: Unfortunately, at the time, I had my first class, and something came up with the older kids about premarital sex. And I'm telling the kids that premarital sex is wrong. However, knowing that I was still a sinful guy at the time, I got in my car, and you know, I'm in park, I start the car up, and I said, shoot, I'm gonna have to go in and tell the director that I can't teach. I've been a lot of things. I've been a thief, I've been somebody that used to beat people up for a living and hurt people, but I've never been a hypocrite. I'll own everything that I do. And right now I'm a hypocrite. I'm telling the kids one thing and I'm doing another. Knowing where I'm headed when I leave the parking lot.
1: Right.
0: So I put it in park, from park to drive. Yeah. And tomorrow morning I gotta go in, mm-hmm. and I gotta tell her that I'm done. Mm-hmm. And then all of a sudden, like that same bolt of lightning that I got from my mom, mm-hmm. I recognized it,
1: yeah.
0: or quit messing around. And I was like, whoa. I almost skidded.
1: Yeah.
0: I'm not out of the parking lot yet, put it in drive, and I opened my sunroof up.
1: Yeah.
0: And I'm looking up in the sky, and I'm kind of, my heart's beating fast.
1: Yeah.
0: What the heck was that? I don't know how to think that way.
1: Yeah.
0: I'm still got a sinful nature, right? And I'm looking up in the sky, and I said, you know where I'm headed right now. If you want me to teach those children, change me. I closed it, I put it in park, and I drove. And on that 2-mile drive, God changed me. Not only did I not commit more sin, I completely changed until I was with my wife. It was another bolt of lightning experience for me that completely changed the guy that I was.
1: Right. And you were there open for it. I mean, I'm going to pause this there to take a break. But, you know, a beautiful prayer, right? To be open, like, Lord, what do you really want me to do? You know, I love that moment of like, oh, I could stop teaching the kids or change my life. And when we're open to that, yeah, God can hit us. So let's take a break. But we're going to come back here that this has happened. And let's see how that begins to play out and the change begins to take place and how the story continues, okay? So we're talking tonight with Mick Souza, a Catholic revert and the winner of the 1992 Mr. Universe competition. Great story so far. We're going to hear the rest of it here in a couple minutes. I want to remind you, as always, again, if something in this story touches you, you're on a journey, you're thinking about coming back to the church, first of all, praise God, and we're praying for you every day. But we'd love to walk that journey with you. So give us an email, send us a message, check out chnetwork.org. We're a network of people who have come back to the church, and we'd love to walk that journey with you, praying for you. Great resources there, more stories like Mick's. So check that out. But again, in the meantime, we're going to finish that story here in just a couple minutes. We'll see you in a minute.
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1: Well, welcome back to the Journey Home program. We're talking to Mick Souza tonight. He's a Catholic revert and the winner of the 1992 Mr. Universe competition. And when we left off, you're coming back to the church and you're on fire and you want to be involved and you get involved and you're teaching the kids and then you realize, I got to make a decision about my life. And so that's where we left off. Pick us up from there and tell us where it goes next.
0: I'd like to actually go backwards
1: for
0: a minute.
1: Sure. Yeah.
0: In 1991, 10 days after my mom passed, I competed in the World Sumo Championships in Tokyo.
1: Oh, wow.
0: When I was there, this was another one of those Holy Spirit moments. I'm walking down the street in downtown Tokyo, and you know those big wooden barrels?
1: Yeah.
0: I see this big wooden barrel, and there's this giant sumo-looking man with his big arms in there, and I didn't know quite what he was doing. So my mom had just passed 10 days early, and I'm in Tokyo competing in the World Sumo Championships. And I'm kind of a mess emotionally, you know? But if I'm in Tokyo, I'm going to get the job done as good as I can.
1: Yeah.
0: So I go forward and I look into this barrel and it's rice. And the guy had these things like ping pong paddles. Mm-hmm. and his arms are going

0: times like that, though, as an athlete, really helped me to picture and visualize what I was to become. One of the things that I've learned is the gift of discipline that God did give me to compete parallels my faith life so well. Mm-hmm. When I wanted to get deeper in, what I began to do was I gave God a half an hour of every morning.
1: Yeah.
0: I would read scripture a half hour every day, and it eventually turned into an hour every day. Mm-hmm. And then I wanted to get deeper into it. And Scott Hahn's one of my best teachers.
1: Yeah.
0: So I think that I own every DVD series that he's ever put out, I think. If I'm missing one, let me know and I'll get it. But he taught me so much.
1: Yeah.
0: And one of the things that he taught me was about typology. Reading the New Testament through the eyes of the old. Yeah. And that woman from my Bible study from several years back, how right she was. And I had to get back to basics and get it back to page one so I could understand the New Testament properly. As I continued, I felt myself changing, and I wasn't trying to. I was giving God the time, but it's like I got Jesus working on the inside, and he's working on the outside, and I was beginning to change, and I was beginning to have better relationships, not quite there yet, but better. And then I got to the point after the story we left off on that I spent time by myself, and I was completely content by myself and even contemplating becoming a deacon.
1: Yeah.
0: And I got to the place in my prayer life that I don't ever need another relationship with a woman again. I'm so content with my relationship with Christ. Mm-hmm. And again, that is a miracle for men like me.
1: Yeah.
0: I couldn't do that on my own. Mm-hmm. There was some write-ups in our local Catholic paper about praying for me to decide where I was going to go. And during that time period, my now wife, who was married previously, her husband died. Mm-hmm. My yard's very conducive to lots of cars. I'm on 6 acres. So I had the reception for her husband at my home. She lived up the street from me growing up. And we knew each other growing up. We went to the same schools together. And her brother's one of my best friends.
1: Yeah.
0: So what happened after the funeral, her brother said to her, you know, why don't you spend a little time with Mick, maybe go to Bible study with him, have some coffee with him.
1: Yeah.
0: So through time of getting to know each other and forming a great friendship and trust with each other, we began to evolve into a relationship. Mm-hmm. Another part of the story was my wife was raising her niece, mm-hmm. who was 7 years old. My wife's younger sister had passed from cancer. And her husband had left when she got cancer. And there was a little 7-year-old girl in the picture. Mm-hmm. So I became starting to get friendly with a little girl. And I was teaching 5th grade religious ed at the time. So I had some experience with the children. So in a certain sense, you can see like, God's got this plan for me. He's given me an opportunity with the children to get some time with children before I end up raising this little girl. We ended up getting married. So it was like my calling of the diaconate or of the holy matrimony became clear to me. And it was funny because in the middle of it, you know, reading scripture together, praying together, she knew that I was potentially thinking about becoming a deacon and didn't want to get in the way of that. Mm-hmm. But it's like, both callings are good and they're both of God.
1: Right.
0: You know?
1: Yeah, there's that element of freedom. That's again, as a Catholic, we're always discerning, but we recognize that God is also building on our nature, right?
0: Yeah.
1: On our desires, on our
0: feel. Yeah.
1: He's working through us, in us. And so, yeah, they're both good.
0: They're both, good
1: things, God's. Yeah.
0: They're both good. Yeah. So we ended up getting married, and it's funny. In my house, I was a bachelor, and everything's the way that I leave it.
1: Yeah.
0: Well, not anymore.
1: Yeah.
0: And it's time for some growth, right? And we don't grow without friction.
1: Right.
0: So, letting go. You're going to raise a little girl in church. You have a wife. And now, you come last. Mm. And it's sort of like, God was down here. Mm-hmm. I was up here. And it's like, it's time to put life in order now.
1: Right.
0: And put you where you belong, down here.
1: Mm-hmm.
0: And everybody else comes ahead of you now.
1: Mm-hmm.
0: And what a great lesson within the first week of being married. And seeing the stuff that, but it was like, okay, you can have a nice, neat house, or you can have an awesome relationship. Which one do you want? And thankfully, through the change that God had already put me through, I was prepared to put myself last and put my wife and little girl first.
1: Yeah.
0: Though not easy, it becomes easier and easier as each day goes on. It's been 17 years now that we've been together.
1: Oh, that's beautiful.
0: And the best 17 years of my life.
1: And it's just so true. Like you said, we can sometimes, I mean, you were coming out of a different life than I was, right? But we experience this when we get married that, man, I thought I was a pretty patient guy. I thought I was pretty generous and patient and

0: and like I'm very easy to give. Yeah, but as soon as you've got people now up in your life, you realize, oh, wait a minute, I'm not very patient. I've just been living kind of a nice, easy life on my terms.
1: Depends on your ruler, right?
0: Right.
1: What are you measuring yourself against?
0: Exactly. So you get a whole new race to run, you know, trying to figure out, okay, I have a different metric now, and I'm going to run, and I'm going to try to be excellent in this context, right? Okay.
1: Yep.
0: That's beautiful. So 17 years, okay. You said you were going to talk a bit more about your brother.
1: I'd like to talk about my brother.
0: Yeah.
1: Mm-hmm. We were super close growing up.
0: Yeah.
1: When my mom died, my brother was bipolar. So I did everything that I could financially to help him and do whatever I could with him. My grandmother also passed 5 months after my mom. It was another tough time. So I'm going to fast forward. My brother, 2 years before he passed, was on the bridge, ready to commit suicide. He was bipolar and he struggled every day. And he used to tell me that it's harder for him to live every day than it would be to die. And he did not enjoy living. It was so hard to make it through a day for him. And I used to pray, take part of whatever it is that's in my brain, give it to him, please. You've blessed me too much. Give it to my brother, he needs it. And it didn't happen. But what did happen was my brother didn't jump. He made it to a hospital. So every day I would go up and visit my brother in the hospital, and my wife came with me. And one of the days they were ready to release my brother. And he said to me, I'm afraid to go home. My wife, who's sitting right next to me, my brother's over here, said, you come home with us then.
0: Yeah.
1: She's the best.
0: Yeah.
1: Didn't bat an eye. Didn't need to think about it. You come and stay with us. And he did. So the first Sunday, he didn't have anything except the clothes on his back.
0: Yeah.
1: I brought some clothes in and I said, get dressed, we're going to Mass. If you're going to be with us, you're going to do what we do. Mm-hmm. So we came to Mass. Wednesday mornings, I do Bible study. Yeah. 9:30 since 99. Still doing it today. So my brother came to Bible study. 2 years. He never missed Mass, and he never missed Wednesday Mass. Coming back. We did a series called Discovering Christ, Christ Life Series, at my church. I was one of the leaders in it. My brother partook in it. Mm-hmm. After it was over, our priest said, my brother never spoke during it. We were sectioned off in different tables and groups, and we would do the series, great series too. Yeah. And the priest said the last night, would anybody like to share anything? Mm-hmm. My brother never said a word through the whole thing. My brother's hand goes up, mm-hmm. and the priest comes over, my brother grabs the microphone. There's about 75 people there.
0: Yeah.
1: And he stands up and he proceeds, you guys don't know me, but you know my brother Mick. He's involved at the church here a lot, and I just like to share how much this helped me. So my brother goes on to tell them that he's bipolar, that 2 years ago to the day he was on the bridge ready to jump, and that coming back into the Catholic Church, how much it's changed his life. And he said to the group, in front of all of you as my witness tonight, I'm turning my life over to Christ, and I no longer want to die. Amen. I dropped them off that night. I was going to pick them up in the morning. And I went over to pick him up. I'll make a long story short. I heard the music playing that he liked. Mm-hmm. Music's playing, and I was with him the night before. When I walked into the house, he wasn't answering the door, so I got a key, and I went into the house. I thought my brother was sleeping. Mm-hmm. My brother had passed. I grabbed him. I was going to do mouth-to-mouth on him, but I realized that it was too late. One of the things that I realized in that moment was he wanted to die his own way. And when he turned his life over to God, God brought him home on his terms. It was only hours earlier that he turned his life over to Christ. And it was literally less than 24 hours that he went home to be with the rest of my family. And, you know, I call 911.
0: Right.
1: And the people on 911 on the other end of the phone, oh, well, hold on, sir, you know, stay on the phone with us till we get the rescue wagon there. And I said, ma'am, I'm all set. I got some other phone calls. I got to make them to call my wife. And I had the most overwhelming peace and calm sitting with my brother, knowing where he was, because he had just turned his life over the night before. And it was just another one of those Holy Spirit moments that are just undeniable, you know? And when I'm in Mass today during the consecration of the Eucharist, where heaven and earth join, I can't help but over the priest's hands and the consecration, seeing my family joined with me. Absolutely. And it's like the best. Mm-hmm. More recently, after my brother died, my father, who was remarried, mm-hmm. his wife also passed. So my father and I began to have a relationship. Mm-hmm. He was married for, I think it was like 45 years. Okay. And we started to have a little bit of a relationship with each other. Mm-hmm. And it was good. And I could have an opportunity to truly, unconditionally forgive.
0: Yeah.
1: Right? And he was older. Not the best of health, but we had a pretty good relationship going on. And then one day he called me up when I was on my way over there, and he basically said to me, hey, I just want to let you know I've got company. And the company was from 50 years ago, the woman that broke my parents up was there. I was going to turn around and go home. Long and short, I went, and, you know, it's like, gosh, 55 years later, and I'm confronted with a woman that broke my family up. It was very awkward for me mm-hmm. and not real comfortable. Right before my father passed, he had took me to an attorney because he wanted to leave his house to me. He ended up turning everything over to her. And I found that out. But the most best part for me was, mm-hmm. I don't care. God's blessed me. Yeah. I'm sad that you lied to me, but I'm going to forgive you again anyway. Yeah. I want to be a Christ-like man, mm-hmm. and I'm going to forgive you for my sake. And for your sake. He was ended up in a nursing home, and I'd go in to visit him, and then he ended up in hospice care. So I'm driving over there, and I call my wife to tell her that he's in a nursing home in hospice care, and she said, you know, I hope you make it. And I said to her, I will make it. And she said, well, how do you know? And I said, I prayed that I would be there and hold him when he passes, so I'm going to make it. But you don't know that. And I said, I'll be there. I went. Was coherent for a little bit. I got to talk to him, told him that I forgive him, told him that I loved him, hugged him, kissed him, spent some time with him. The following day, I was able to get a Catholic priest there, mm-hmm. give him the anointing. And it was like, how much of a blessing can I get from the good Lord doing all these things that I want done, right? The following day, I said to my wife, it was a Saturday, she's off from work, and I'm out in the driveway. I got a thousand foot long driveway, gravel, and I'm raking the driveway. Aren't you going to see your father today? Yep. I'm going to come with you today. I said, okay. I'm raking. When are you going to go? When it's time. What do you mean when it's time? I said, we'll go when it's time. I came in. I said, all right, it's time. Let's go. Are you sure you want to come with me? What do you mean? I said, well, it might be, you know, I think it's going to pass today. What do you mean you think it's going to pass today? I just got that feeling. Just know that coming into it. Yeah. I'm good with it. So we get there. He's unconscious. His breathing's tough. We love the Divine Mercy Chaplet. Yes. My wife takes her phone, starts the Divine Mercy Chaplet on her phone. She listens to it going to work every day. Mm-hmm. Puts it near my dad's ear. He opened his eyes and looked at me. And literally, within about 20 minutes, I'm holding him. He passes in my arms. While the Divine Chaplet's playing. And again, this was only just a few months ago. What peace that I had. I don't need the stuff. The gift that I got from being able to be there with his passing and the forgiveness that I was able to give him was a gift from God. I can't forgive like that. I don't know how to do that. But what a gift.
0: Priceless. That's so beautiful. And there's so many other, there's so many things we could talk about here. I want to circle back on a couple, but one of them is just, again, throughout your life, you know, beginning with your father leaving at the beginning, it's so interesting how God uses the circumstances to heal our wounds, right? You had the Holy Spirit moving you to talk to your Heavenly Father.
1: Yeah.
0: Then you had those moments. I think in particular, you said when your mother died, you had a moment, even in the midst of the life you were living, of stepping into your father role, of wanting to be the rock for the people in your life. And it's like the rest of your story is like the Lord playing that out and building you up to the place where at peace you can be there for them. What a beautiful thing. I mean, it's so relevant for all the men out there, right? Because every one of us is a broken man with an imperfect father, and we're all imperfect fathers too. And so
1: the least of which is me.
0: right. Starting here with us. And so it was part of all of our stories as men and women too, in a different way, that we are learning over the course of our life to transfer that on to the Heavenly Father, you know, and allow Him to heal us.
1: Yeah. One of the hardest things for me was I became so self-reliant.
0: Mm. Yeah, let's talk about that a little bit. Yeah.
1: I counted on me.
0: Sure.
1: And learning with God's help, A, to make myself vulnerable, because I'm never going to have a healthy relationship without making myself vulnerable.
0: Right.
1: And to not caring, I trust my wife. One of the guys in my Bible study said to me when I told him I was asked Carla to marry me, he said to me, "How do you know you're ready to get married?" Mm. And then he sat back and looked at me.
0: Yeah.
1: And I said to him, "I'm ready to slice my chest open, take my heart out, and hand it to Carla. And I trust her with it 100%. Mm. That's how I know."
0: Yeah.
1: And he was like, "You ready?"
0: Okay, good.
1: So talking about my heart.
0: Yeah.
1: Recently.
0: Right.
1: I had my annual physical. Everything's great. Mm-hmm. Blood work was great. EKG's good. My cholesterol is 126. Everything's good. Mm-hmm. At 61 years old. At 60 years old, right? Yeah. Everything's good. So wonderful. I had what my doctor thought was indigestion. So he was treating me for indigestion for a month. I'm training. But when I would get on to do cardio and get on my stationary bike, I couldn't. I couldn't ride. Mm-hmm. And in a certain sense, he was saying, you know, sometimes indigestion can be that way. My mind's pretty strong and I can push through quite a bit. Mm-hmm. And when I couldn't get to 2 minutes on a stationary bike, I thought something was wrong. Okay, you know, my EKG is good, my blood work's good, my cholesterol's only 126, so keep pushing through. I would get off the bike, and my wife would be so worried about me, I'd be hunched over trying to catch my breath. Yeah. Training fine. One day, it got so bad that for about 5 hours, I was pacing in the living room. Mm-hmm. I couldn't take the pain that I was having. Mm-hmm. So my wife wanted to take me to the hospital, and I'm good, I just got indigestion, it must be bad. Hopefully it'll stop.
0: Yeah.
1: And I'm taking Maalox, trying to get rid of it, right? And it doesn't subside. I ended up taking a couple of nighttime ibuprofen, went to bed. Mm-hmm. I got up in the morning, I worked. And when I was trying to eat breakfast, I couldn't. The pain was so severe. After I got done working, I tried to eat again because I was starving. Pain was so severe. I called up my doctor and I said, "Hey, I don't know what's going on, but I can't handle what I'm going through anymore. It hurts so bad and I can hardly breathe." Mm-hmm. And he goes, "You can't take it?" And I said, "No." He said, "Can you drive right now?" "Yeah." "Get your butt to the hospital right now." So I took a shower.
0: Yeah.
1: Figured I'm probably not coming home. Called my wife. "Hey, meet me at the hospital."
0: Yeah.
1: So we go. And I said, I'm experiencing some chest pain. So they do some blood work on me. And they said, my enzymes were through the roof. Put me in the ambulance. They did my EKG. My doctor got it. And long and short, I was in the middle of a massive heart attack.
0: Right.
1: They said that my enzymes was some of the worst that they've ever seen. So on the ride up, they put the paddles on me because they don't know if the guy tells me, "We hope you make the ride. We can do everything we can to get the ride." It's about a 45-minute ride that I had to take in the emergency wagon. So they get the paddles on me. And I'm chatting with a guy there that's helping me.
0: Yeah.
1: And we're talking just like you and I are talking right now.
0: Yeah.
1: And he said to me, "You understand the condition you're in right now, right?"
0: Yeah.
1: I said, "Yeah, I might not make the ride, right?" And he said, "Yeah." And he said, "You seem like you're okay with it." I said, "I am." I'm like, "Huh?" And I said, "What you don't know is all my family's gone from heart stuff. I'm the only one alive. And if I'm going to have a family reunion tonight with my family, I'm good with it. I'm ready to go.
0: Yeah.
1: The only issue is my wife."
0: Yeah.
1: You know? And he was like, "Tell me what's going on in your mind." And I said, "I've got the feeling of complete peace and calm. And whatever happens tonight, I'm good with." He said, "I've been doing this for 35 years. And what I hear from people that are in your shoes are an overwhelming feeling of fear and doom. Mm-hmm. Are you experiencing any of that?" I said, "No, complete peace and calm." Long and short, I get there, they do surgery on me. And in the middle of the surgery, the doctor comes over, "You're wide awake." And he looks down at me and he says, he's Indian. And he looks down and he says, "You are a very lucky man. You have what we call the widow maker. You have 100% blockage in your left, blah, blah, blah, blah, blah."
0: Yeah.
1: I don't know the words.
0: Yeah.
1: "Only 4% survive that." Mm-hmm. "I'm going back to work." About another hour later, he comes back over. "I have never seen a human survive a double widow maker." He says, "You have two on both sides, 100% blockages. I don't know how you're alive. You're a very lucky man tonight." He finishes up. I'm in intensive care. mm-hmm. comes in. And he basically was going to send me home for a month and then bring me back in because I had two more blockages. I had 100%, 100%, and 85% and 75% blockage.
0: Wow.
1: When he came in, he was basically telling me what the plan was. You can come back in a month. Mm-hmm. So I was feeling pretty good. So I said to him, hey, I got a better idea. Why don't we do it tomorrow morning? That way, when I get out of here, I can go. Because in 2 weeks, I'm going skiing. He's like, are you emotionally up for it? Yeah.
0: Yeah.
1: So long and short, he operates on me the next morning. And during it, I said to him, well, this one's going to be pretty routine, right? This is going to be an easy one. It's only an 85 and a 75. And he said, my hope is that I can do it with you because they're in a hard position to get to. And I might not be able to get them, but let's hope for the best. So long and short, he's able to. I've got, I had four blockages. I got stents in me now. I end up getting out of the hospital. I was only there for 4 days. Mm-hmm. I get out of the hospital, and within hours, I'm on my bike because I feel good. And I end up having to get hooked up with a cardiologist. So 10 days later, I go see a cardiologist, and he's going to send me to do what they call cardiac rehab. Uh-huh. And I'm like, well, what's that consist of? Well, we're going to put a heart monitor on you, and you'll walk on a treadmill, and there'll be someone monitoring. I've already done
0: I've been doing that.
1: Like 40 minutes each day for the last 10 days.
0: Yeah.
1: Well, you shouldn't have been. How are you? And I said, I'm great. I said, and I'm going skiing over the weekend, too. I just want you to know that. We don't see eye to eye with each other. That's okay. My general practitioner and I get along great, and he's good with me. They do something called an echocardiogram on you, and it determines how much scar tissue you've got and something called an ejection fraction. A normal ejection fraction is between 50 and 60%.
0: Yeah.
1: And it's basically the blood pumping to your heart, pumping through your heart to your other vital organs. Mm-hmm. So I had scar tissue. And my ejection fraction was 35%, which meant that I would have to get a defibrillator put in me, okay? They do another one in time. They did one on me 5 weeks later. Mm-hmm. What happens sometimes is you may get a tiny little bit of improvement or deprovement because you've got scar tissue in the heart now. When they did the echocardiogram on me, I went in just expecting if I'm at 35%, I'm at 35%. Hopefully it's not lower. Mm-hmm. He says to me, what I'm seeing is remarkable.
0: Yeah.
1: What do you mean? That's not a strong term for me.
0: Yeah.
1: Remarkable.
0: Yeah, sure.
1: He pulls the screen up. He says, you don't have scar tissue on your heart anymore. What do you mean? He said, you're not exhibiting scar tissue in your heart any longer. It's gone. I've never seen that happen. I said, all right. In my terms, I understand the ejection fraction thing. You're supposed to make the appointment for me to get a defibrillator put in. Yeah. It's at 35. Where am I right now?
0: Yeah.
1: Looks like he says, yep, you were at 35. That's correct. Where am I today? He says, you're at 55%. It's normal.
0: Wow.
1: And I go like this to him.
0: The plan.
1: And he says, I know that you're a faith guy. Mm-hmm. And he says, and obviously, spiritually, you were ready to go. But physically, you were ready to stay.
0: Yeah.
1: My regular doctor, when he saw me, he said to me, Mick, the only thing that I can say to you is there's some divine intervention. Yeah. When I was getting the readings when you were in the hospital, mm-hmm. I did not think that you were going to survive. Yeah. To see you walk through my door today was a miracle. You shouldn't have survived. And he said, to recover?
0: Yeah.
1: That doesn't happen.
0: Yeah.
1: So not only did God change my heart and give me a new heart, he completely healed my heart. He
0: fixed it back up. Lord, came so we could have grace and have it abundantly, right? What an amazing story, Mick. I have many things I want to talk to you more about, but we're out of time. But what a great story. Again, the fatherhood stuff, you know, working through the pride and self-reliance stuff. I would love to have a conversation some other time more about, again, the human virtue involved in discipline and training, but then how it has to be sanctified and transformed in Christ, but there's still an important place for it. Maybe we'll have to give that to some other time, some other show, but for now, thank you so much for sharing your story.
1: Thank you,
0: brother.
1: What a pleasure to be with you.
0: Very, very, just wonderful.
1: Thank you.
0: Thank you for being here with us. I pray, but I know that Mick's story has been an inspiration to you, and so please, we're praying for you. Again, if you're someone who's on the journey thinking about becoming Catholic or coming back to the faith or coming back to Christ or coming Christ to the first time, hey, we want to be praying for you. We want to know your story. So please reach out to us at chnetwork.org. A lot of great other stories like Mick's there. A lot of great resources as well. We'd love to be walking with you on your journey. So thanks again for joining us for this episode of the Journey Home program. God bless you. We'll talk to you again next week.
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4: July is dedicated as the month of devotion to the precious blood of Jesus. Many saints have spoken of devotion to the precious blood of Jesus, most notably Saint Catherine of Siena. 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
5: Mother Angelica, answering the call.
6: We have another call. Hello?
7: Hello.
6: Hey, where are you from?
7: I'm from Syracuse, New York. My name is Carol.
6: Good.
7: The question that I have concerns the destruction of the little human embryos for stem cell research. The question is, those little souls, do they go direct to God, whether they're baptized or not?
6: You know, that's a question. I'm not too sure anybody can answer it. In the old days, they had a nice solution to people that were not baptized, and that was, what is it?
8: Limbo.
6: Limbo. Okay. And that's a nice thought. It's supposed to be a place of perfect happiness. You know, I don't think anybody even here, most of the thing, I wish I was in heaven, I wish I was dead. Oh, you're just chickening out, that's all. You just don't like the problems you have, you don't like the temptations, you don't like the suffering. And so you cop out by saying, oh, I wish I were dead. Well, if a doctor told you, you'd be sweating all over the place. You know, I mean, it's just a fakey thing. If you were here and the weather was perfect, the food was absolutely wonderful, you didn't have to work, you didn't have to slave over, there was no heat or cold, everything was perfect, I don't think one person here would wish to go to heaven. What makes you want to go anywhere? Misery. I wish I were younger. Well, you're not. So you got to live with it. I think limbo would have been, and maybe is, there's no doctrine about it, so you can have your own opinion. I would think, though, that aborted children and these and others have to be some kind of martyr. I don't know. Because it's the law of God that they don't want to obey. No matter what reason you give for abortion, it's the law of God. I will not serve. I will not have this baby. I want to be healed, and I don't care what it costs. You see, it's a selfishness that's unbounded. I wouldn't be surprised if when they die and all aborted children were in heaven, you say, well, how do you know that? I don't know that, but I know God is good. I also know that they were unjustly treated. And I also know that I think they're little martyrs. I think they're in heaven, whether they have a martyr's crown or not. The Holy Innocents didn't know Jesus. They didn't willfully say, I want to die for Jesus. They may have gotten a light, I don't know. You see, and certainly these are Holy Innocents, all of them.
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0: Brothers and sisters, let us acknowledge our sins and so prepare ourselves to celebrate the sacred mysteries. I confess to Almighty God and to you, my brothers and sisters, that I have greatly sinned in my thoughts and in my words, in what I have done and in what I have failed to do. Through my most grievous fault. Therefore, I ask Blessed Mary, Ever Virgin, all the angels and saints, and you, my brothers and sisters, to pray for me to the Lord our God.
1: May Almighty God have mercy on us, forgive us our sins,

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O God, protector of those who hope in you, without whom nothing has firm foundation, nothing is holy, bestow in abundance your mercy upon us, and grant that with you as our ruler and guide, we may use the good things that pass in such a way as to hold fast even now to things that ever endure. Through our Lord Jesus Christ, your Son, who lives and reigns with you in the unity of the Holy Spirit,

0: A reading from the first book of Kings. The Lord appeared to Solomon in a dream at night. God said, "Ask something of me, and I will give it to you." Solomon answered, "O Lord my God, you have made me, your servant, king to succeed my father David. But I am a mere youth, not knowing at all how to act. I serve you in the midst of the people whom you have chosen, a people so vast that it cannot be numbered or counted. Give your servant, therefore, an understanding heart to judge your people and to distinguish right from wrong. For who is able to govern this vast people of yours?" The Lord was pleased that Solomon made this request. So God said to him, "Because you have asked for this, not for a long life for yourself, nor for riches, nor for the life of your enemies, but for understanding, so that you may know what is right, I do as you requested. I give you a heart so wise and understanding that there has never been anyone like you up to now. And after you, there will come no one to equal you."
1: Verbum Domini.

0: A reading from the letter of St. Paul to the Corinthians. Brothers and sisters, we know that all good things work for good for those who love God, who are called according to his purpose. For those he foreknew, he also predestined to be conformed to the image of his Son, so that he might be the firstborn among many brothers and sisters. And those he predestined, he also called. And those he called, he also justified. And those he justified, he also glorified.
1: Verbum Domini.

Jesus said to his disciples, "The kingdom of heaven is like a treasure buried in a field, which a person finds and hides again, and out of joy goes and sells all that he has and buys that field. Again, the kingdom of heaven is like a merchant searching for fine pearls. When he finds a pearl of great price, he goes and sells all that he has and buys it. Again, the kingdom of heaven is like a net thrown into the sea, which collects fish of every kind. When it is full, they haul it ashore and sit down to put what is good into buckets. What is bad, they throw away. Thus it will be at the end of the age. The angels will go out and separate the wicked from the righteous and throw them into the fiery furnace, where there will be wailing and grinding of teeth. Do you understand all these things?" They answered, "Yes." And he replied, "Then every scribe who has been instructed in the kingdom of heaven is like the head of a household who brings from his storeroom both the new and the old."

A very blessed sixth World Day of Prayer, World Day for grandparents and elderly. And to all of our viewers, those of you who are grandparents and the elderly at home, you have a very crucial and indispensable role in the world, in the church, in your family, and to us. Don't forget to call your grandparents today if they're still alive. I wish mine were. If someone watched the way I spend my time, and my money, my energy, my love, what would they conclude is my greatest treasure? It's a good question for all of us to ask. Somebody would watch my life like a movie. What would they conclude about me? What is my greatest treasure? During the last 2 weeks, the Gospel of St. Matthew has been concerned about the kingdom of God and the kingdom of heaven. Perhaps hearing the word kingdom so much provokes us to wonder why the Lord uses it so much. And why does the Lord give us so many examples of what the kingdom of heaven is like? Maybe it's because the kingdom of heaven is inexhaustible. You can't speak enough about heaven. Years ago, Mother Angelica did a series on heaven. Why? Because she didn't hear it enough from the pulpit, from us priests. So she wanted to do a whole series talking simply about heaven. Why? Because that's where we want to be. That's our destination, eternal life. It never is talked about enough. No matter how many times we hear about the kingdom of heaven, it's never quite enough to quench our thirst. We are always left wondering what heaven will really be like. Could it be that this is why the Lord immediately asked his disciples, "Do you understand this?" Most of the teaching of the kingdom of heaven is told in parables. And throughout the Gospels, Matthew, Mark, and Luke, the word parable is used over 50 times. A well-known scripture scholar, Father Felix Just, Jesuit, defines parable as follows. At its simplest, a parable is a metaphor or simile drawn from nature or common life, arresting the hearer by its vividness or strangeness, and leaving the mind in sufficient doubt about its precise application to tease it into active thought. Aristotle maintained, the greatest thing by far is to have command of a metaphor. A metaphor is an object, activity, or idea that is used as a symbol of something else. He is drowning in paperwork. Example of a metaphor, simile. It's an example of how to deal with paperwork is being compared to drowning in an ocean of water. Another one might be he has a heart of stone. Not literally stone, but unfeeling. His words are daggers. Words deeply inflict emotional wounds. One metaphor I heard my dad saying growing up a lot was, let's get the ball rolling. Let's get this show on the road. Having a command of a metaphor always points to something greater. And basically, a parable always points us to something greater that was said.
Examples from nature are often used because of our familiarity. But again, they always point and direct us to the supernatural, to heaven, especially the gospel. Parables only take us so far, and they often leave us stumped. We can never fully exhaust the meaning. Last Sunday, we heard that the kingdom of heaven is like a mustard seed. Is heaven really as small as a mustard seed? What does the mustard seed have the capacity to become? The largest of all trees, where all the birds in the sky gather and find their rest, their home. Isn't that how faith starts in each one of us? Baptism, when we are brought forward by our parents, faith starts very small and increases all throughout our life. Small, but has the potential to increase. We also heard the kingdom of heaven is like yeast. What would happen if you would put a lump of dough in the oven without yeast? It would not rise. It would not become a beautiful loaf of bread. What is also required to make bread rise, besides yeast? Fire, heat. And without heat, the lump of dough, even with yeast in it, just remains a lump of dough. Imagine us as a big lump of dough. Unless we cooperate with the grace of God, unless we come in close proximity to God, the fire of the Holy Spirit, the fire of God's love, we cannot rise. We cannot transform. This is how essential the Holy Spirit is in the life of the Christian, coming near God. It's like we're near a fire. Today we heard the kingdom of heaven is like a treasure buried in a field, which a person finds and hides again. Out of joy, he goes and sells all that he has and buys that field. In the parable, the treasure buried in the field is unaffordable. In other words, we can never pay the price that God has paid for us. That price of redemption, that price of salvation, the price that he paid upon the cross. We can't pay the debt that he paid. Notice the treasure is found and hidden again, and the man goes and sells all that he has to purchase the field. The treasure buried in the field comes with the purchase of the field. The field is the metaphor for our own heart. And where does our treasure lie? Would we do anything to protect and safeguard that which has been entrusted to us, that treasure, salvation? The Lord uses another metaphor. The kingdom of heaven is like a merchant searching for fine pearls. When he finds a pearl of great price, he goes and sells everything he has and buys it. Pearls in the ancient world came to represent supremely valuable, the supremely valuable. Remember, Jesus said we should not cast our pearls before swine. The greatest possession we could ever attain is the Lord himself. Have you ever heard the story of Sister Clara Crockett? Young woman who died in an earthquake, tragically. And she would say about her relationship with the Lord that she would give the Lord a blank check every day.
when she would wake up, and she would sign it. And then she would allow the Lord to fill in the amount. Whatever you want, Lord. Whatever you ask of me, I will do. She signed the check. And this could be for any vocation in life. It could be in the priesthood, in the religious life, your married life, your religious life, your single state. You sign the check. You hand it over to the Lord every day. I will do whatever you want, Lord. Your will be done. The Lord Jesus has already paid the price. He has paid the ransom for your life. He has given his life for yours. He paid the price that was unpayable by human standards, by his passion and death and resurrection. And each one of us was worth purchasing. When we look at the cross, and you hold a crucifix in your hands when you pray, it's a great practice to just simply hold a small crucifix in your hands and just look down at the cross, that my life was worth ransoming. I was worth the price that he paid, his death. Do you really believe that about yourself? That God loved me that much that he purchased me. That God so loved, put your name in there. That God so loved Otis. That God so loved Shirlene. That God so loved Sammy. That God so loved Debbie. That much that he purchased me. On our small part, selling all that we have ultimately means, are we in a correct relationship with God? Do our possessions possess us, or do we possess them? It's a big difference. Us possessing things, or our things, our possessions, choking us, allowing them to possess us. King Solomon's disposition before God gives us insight into these examples of the kingdom of heaven. Solomon begs the Lord, "Give your servant, therefore, an understanding heart to judge your people and to distinguish right from wrong." The Lord gave Solomon his request.

0: Solomon asked for an understanding heart to understand. Here's the principle in theology, fides quadrans intellectum, faith seeking understanding. Having faith, submission to God, submitting our intellect, our will over to God, and then seeking understanding. Often we want to understand first and then have faith. I want to understand what's happening. I want to understand the mysteries of God. And then, God, I'll believe. Then I'll give my life over. Then I'll submit my life to you. But only if I completely understand it all. Faith comes first. Fides quadrans intellectum. Submission to God. Trusting God. That's the gift of wisdom. How easy it would have been for him to ask for comfort, for riches, for things of the world. No, he asked for an understanding heart. He asked for right relationship with God. And in having a right relationship to God, everything else falls into proper perspective. Wisdom and understanding heart allows Solomon to possess everything else in his life correctly when we have wisdom and understanding heart. Then everything else in our life, all of our possessions, don't choke us, don't possess us. We understand proper order. The same is true for us as Solomon. A right relationship with God is our greatest treasure. To be in a state of sanctifying grace, friendship with God, is our greatest possible possession this side of heaven. St. Teresa of Avila would say that the soul in a state of grace possesses heaven. That heaven is not some far off distant place, that we can share in heaven now. The richest person in the world is not who has the largest bank account. The richest person in the world is the person that possesses Christ. Let us stand and profess our faith. I believe in one God, the Father Almighty, maker of heaven and earth, of all things visible and invisible. I believe in one Lord Jesus Christ, the only begotten Son of God, born of the Father before all ages, God from God, light from light, true God from true God, begotten, not made, consubstantial with the Father. Through him all things were made. For us men and for our salvation, he came down from heaven, and by the Holy Spirit was incarnate of the Virgin Mary and became man. For our sake he was crucified under Pontius Pilate. He suffered death and was buried, and rose again on the third day, in accordance with the Scriptures. He ascended into heaven and is seated at the right hand of the Father. He will come again in glory to judge the living and the dead, and his kingdom will have no end. I believe in the Holy Spirit, the Lord, the giver of life, who proceeds from the Father and the Son, who with the Father and the Son is adored and glorified, who has spoken through the prophets. I believe in one holy, Catholic, and apostolic church. I confess one baptism for the forgiveness of sins, and I look forward to the resurrection of the dead and the life of the world to come. Amen. Let us keep our eyes fixed on Jesus as we offer our petitions before the throne of God.
1: For the Pilgrim Church, that we may look towards the everlasting city, we pray to the Lord.
0: Lord, hear our prayer.
1: That the efforts of our Holy Father and of all bishops, priests, and deacons, may they be blessed as a battle for the salvation of souls

0: proclaiming the good news of God's eternal love. We pray to the Lord.
1: Lord, hear our prayer.
0: For the laity, who exercise positions of leadership and authority in the world, that they may proclaim the gospel with their lives, we pray to the Lord.
1: Lord, hear our prayer.
0: For the return of fallen away Catholics, that we may share the Father's joy in welcoming our brothers and sisters who are lost and have been found, we pray to the Lord.
1: Lord, hear our prayer.
0: That our brothers and sisters of the choir of Our Lady of the Angels Chapel be always blessed in their beautiful service through sacred music to the Most Holy Trinity in the Holy Liturgy, we pray to the Lord.
1: Lord, hear our prayer.
0: That the faithful departed may soon be with God, our Blessed Mother, and all the angels and saints, we pray to the Lord.
1: Lord, hear our prayer.
2: For all grandparents throughout the world today, and for all the elderly, especially the elderly who have no one to visit them, we pray to the Lord. Lord God, you have prepared for those who love you what no eye has seen or ear has heard. Fill our hearts with your love, so that loving you above all and in all, we may attain your promises, which the heart of man has not conceived. We make our prayer through Christ our Lord.
3: Amen.

It is truly right and just, our duty and our salvation, always and everywhere to give you thanks. Lord, Holy Father, Almighty and Eternal God, for you so loved the world that in your mercy you sent us the Redeemer to live like us in all things but sin, so that you might love in us what you loved in your Son, by whose obedience we have been restored to those gifts of yours that by sinning we had lost in disobedience. And so, Lord, with all the angels and saints, we too give you thanks, as in exaltation we acclaim.

To you, therefore, most merciful Father, we make humble prayer and petition through Jesus Christ, your Son, our Lord, that you accept and bless these gifts, these offerings, these holy and unblemished sacrifices, which we offer you firstly for your holy Catholic Church. Be pleased to grant her peace, to guard, unite, and govern her throughout the whole world.

Together with your servant, Leo, our Pope, and Stephen, our Bishop, and all those who, holding to the truth, hand on the Catholic and Apostolic faith. Remember, Lord, your servants. And all gathered here, whose faith and devotion are known to you. For them we offer you this sacrifice of praise, so they offer it for themselves and all who are dear to them, for the redemption of their souls and hope of health and well-being, and paying their homage to you, the eternal God, living and true. In communion with those whose memory we venerate, especially the glorious ever-Virgin Mary, Mother of our God and Lord Jesus Christ, and blessed Joseph, her spouse, your blessed apostles and martyrs, Peter and Paul, Andrew, James, John, Thomas, James, Philip, Bartholomew, Matthew, Simon, and Jude, Linus, Cletus, Clement, Sixtus, Cornelius, Cyprian, Lawrence, Chrysogonus, John and Paul, Cosmas, and Damian, and all your saints. We ask that through their merits and prayers, in all things, we may be defended by your protecting help. Through Christ our Lord. Amen. Therefore, Lord, we pray, graciously accept this oblation of our service, that of your whole family. Order our days in your peace, and command that we be delivered from eternal damnation and counted among the flock of those you have chosen, through Christ our Lord. Amen. Be pleased, O God, we pray, to bless, acknowledge, and approve this offering in every respect. Make it spiritual and acceptable, so that it may become for us the body and blood of your most beloved Son, our Lord Jesus Christ. On the day before he was to suffer, he took bread in his holy and venerable hands, and with eyes raised to heaven, to you, O God, his almighty Father, giving you thanks, he said the blessing, broke the bread, and gave it to his disciples, saying, "Take this, all of you, and eat of it, for this is my body, which will be given up for you."

In a similar way, when supper was ended, he took this precious chalice in his holy and venerable hands, and once more giving you thanks, he said the blessing and gave the chalice to his disciples, saying, "Take this, all of you, and drink from it, for this is the chalice of my blood, the blood of the new and eternal covenant, which will be poured out for you and for many for the forgiveness of sins. Do this in memory of me."

Therefore, Lord, as we celebrate the memorial of the Blessed Passion, the resurrection from the dead, and the glorious ascension into heaven of Christ, your Son, our Lord, we, your servants and your holy people, offer to your glorious majesty, from the gifts that you have given us, this pure victim, this holy victim, this spotless victim, the holy bread of eternal life and the chalice of everlasting salvation. Be pleased to look upon these offerings with a serene and kindly countenance and to accept them as once you were pleased to accept the gifts of your servant, Abel the just, the sacrifice of Abraham, our father in faith, and the offering of your high priest, Melchizedek, a holy sacrifice, a spotless victim. In humble prayer, we ask you, Almighty God, command that these gifts be borne by the hands of your holy angel to your altar on high, in the sight of your divine majesty, so that all of us who do this participation at the altar receive the most holy body and blood of your Son, may be filled with every grace and heavenly blessing through Christ our Lord. Amen. Remember also, Lord, your servants who have gone before us with a sign of faith and rest in a sleep of peace. Grant them, O Lord, we pray, and all who sleep in Christ, a place of refreshment, light, and peace through Christ our Lord. Amen. To us also, your servants, who those sinners, hope in your abundant mercies. Graciously grant some share in fellowship with your holy apostles and martyrs, with John the Baptist, Stephen, Matthias, Barnabas, Ignatius, Alexander, Marcellinus, Peter, Felicity, Perpetua, Agatha, Lucy, Agnes, Cecilia, Anastasia, and all your saints. Amid us, we beseech you into their company, not weighing our merits, but granting us your pardon through Christ our Lord, through whom you continue to make all these good things, O Lord. You sanctify them, fill them with life, bless them, and bestow them upon us. 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

0: Blessed are the merciful, for they shall receive mercy. Blessed are the clean of heart, for they shall see God.
1: For those who cannot now receive Jesus in the Blessed Sacrament, we offer the following prayer. O Jesus, since I cannot now receive Thee under the sacramental veil, I beseech Thee with a heart full of love and longing to come spiritually into my soul, through the Immaculate Heart of Thy Most Holy Mother, and abide with me forever, Thee in me, and I in Thee, in time and in eternity, in Mary. Amen.
0: Let us pray. We have consumed, O Lord, this divine sacrament, the perpetual memorial of the Passion of Your Son. Grant, we pray, that this gift which He Himself gave us with love beyond all telling may profit us for salvation.

blessing. May God bless you with every heavenly blessing, make you always pure and holy in his sight, pour out in abundance upon you the riches of his glory, and teach you with the words of truth. May he instruct you in the gospel of salvation, and ever endow you with fraternal charity, through Christ our Lord. And may the blessing of Almighty God, the Father, and the Son, and the Holy Spirit come down upon you and remain with you.

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3: Here's Father Joseph and Doug Keck.
6: And welcome once again. It's EWTN's chaplain, Father Joseph Mary Wolf, along with me, Doug Keck, together again for another episode of Mother Angelica Answering the Call, the weekly program that features our foundress at her spiritual best,

0: in responding to the calls of concern from viewers to her classic live shows back in the 1980s and 1990s. Always a pleasure to be with you, Father.
1: And with you too, Doug. And a good question I think that we open up this program with is, how does God choose visionaries? You know, are they just special, special people? What is it? I think Mother has some good insights in this.
0: Absolutely. You're a bit of a visionary yourself. You're looking ahead there. Other topics on the show will be, did Mary need a Savior? Obedience to the law of God. And without faith, we can do nothing. So let's get back to that idea of visionaries. How does one become a visionary? Does one apply for that?
1: No, it's something that is chosen from heaven, and usually the visionary is not wanting what they're being asked to do necessarily. So, for example, you know, Saint Bernadette, we know of her in the apparitions at Lourdes. And when we did a series of five programs there, Father John Paul and I, and I was talking with one of the priests who worked there, and he was talking about when the Vatican finally approved those apparitions. And one of the criteria they had was the life of Bernadette, that it was really beyond reproach. She wasn't someone who was trying to deceive. And just, of course, she's now Saint Bernadette. And so that was one of the things that pointed to her authenticity and the authenticity of the apparitions there.
0: Right. And I think as Mother talks about in this particular program, the idea of the simple, the faithfulness of right. these young people, why it happens to these young children, because they have that childlike faith. And I always think of Father Groeschel's wonderful book, A Still Small Voice, which talks about the idea of understanding and recognizing true visionaries.
1: Yeah, that he really had a time when it was very confusing, because there was visionaries on the right and on the left, and people saying they're having different apparitions and so on. So that was really a book that helped to clarify those sorts of things. But Mother is really right on here, that if you see a certain humility and simplicity, as she says, not stupid, but there are people such a strong conviction of faith, and they were willing even to undergo, you know, threats or imprisonment, as the Fatima children and Bernadette were.
0: It's always, as Mother says, choosing the least to confound the strongest, always the counter indicated. The opposite of what the world would think or would expect is the way God always moves, right?
1: We like to think that of EWTN, right?
0: Absolutely.
1: He chooses this nun who doesn't know anything about TV, and here we are, reaching the whole world.
0: From the buckle of the Bible Belt, what is God's criteria for choosing visionaries?
2: We have a call. Hello?
3: Yes, Mother Angelica.
2: Yeah, where are you from?
3: I'm from Chicago.
2: Wow, great.
3: How you doing this evening?
2: I'm great. Well,
3: okay,
2: I got a little jet lag, but I'm okay.
3: Okay, my question is, I was wondering, how does God pick people with faith? I mean, as far as visionaries, I mean, when Christ or the Virgin Mary appears to people, how does he choose them? I mean, what, in your opinion, how do you think he goes about that?
2: I don't know if you trust the visionaries that are accepted by the church. Bernadette had very bad asthma. She was ignorant, spoke patois instead of good French. You get the little children of La Salette, the children of Fatima, the shepherds. They all had something in common, and that was faithfulness. They were very simple. And they believed. And there was that simple faith in God. And although they were uneducated, they couldn't explain. Bernadette was one of, I think, the most beautiful, because she knew nothing. When her sister asked her at school what to explain the Trinity, she couldn't, and she was pushed back. Her first Holy Communion was pushed back. She was wise. But she didn't have anything that we would think necessary to have a vision. Simple, ready to obey. Oh, now I think we have a little thing here we're looking at. Huh? You find that all real visionaries, I don't think all visionaries are real today, but all real ones are simple, not stupid. Now, there's a difference, simple. They had great faith. They believed in what they saw, and they accomplished what was asked of them, no matter what the pain. I think those are the qualities God is looking for. I don't think he just went around and said, you're it, and you're it, and you're it. I think those qualities of faith, and all the children, especially the children, Fatima, they were threatened with oil and boiling oil and going to jail, and Bernadette too. They're undaunted, faithful. Faithful to Our Lady, faithful to what she told them. So I think our Lord chooses the least to confound the strong. But I think there is an element, the same reason Jesus chose 12 ignorant laymen. Well, Judas wasn't ignorant, he was educated. But those men, according to Acts, were ignorant. What did they have, though, that was so necessary to see God? A burning faith that nothing and no one could change or swerve one way or another. And today, we're all like a bunch of reeds shaken in the wind. Somebody called today and said the priest put sand in the holy water fountain. So when you go in, you can put your hands through and feel the power of the earth. Are you nuts or what? Power of the earth. The earth didn't create you. God created you. And you, above all, who put the sand in that fountain, need holy water. And a lot of it. Somebody ought to pour a gallon of it on you. They're unfaithful to God. If I went in this church and I saw sand in the holy water fountain, I would take it handful by handful. I'd sprinkle it everywhere and make him sweep and sweep and sweep until he got it out. Now that's nasty, isn't it? Not as nasty as depriving the people of holy water and leading them to a heretical earth spirituality. Do they lack faithfulness and they lack that simplicity? If you want to read about why the Lord chose the apostles, look at the 21st chapter of St. John's Gospel. They were out, they had been out all night, they were cold, wet, and hungry, and the stranger on the shore says, friends, have you caught anything? And what did Peter say? No. I wouldn't have said no. I would have thought I'd go fishing. I went out to meditate. But he was a simple man, see? He said no. And the Lord said, throw your net on starboard side, wrong side of the boat. And what did he do? Peter did it. But what I have done? I say, hey, who are you? I'm a fisherman, you know? I've been fishing all my life. I know where to throw a net. That's not the place. I would have been smart aleck, see? But does Peter smart aleck? No, he threw the net. So what hit? He was humble and obedient. When that net's filled with 153 fish, John recognized it's the Lord. Oh, you know what the Lord said to all of them? They pulled in that fish. He said, bring in the fish you have caught. Oh, who caught what? You know, he told them when, where, and he put the fish in the net. So there was humility, obedience, and faithfulness. That's why these children were called. It's very difficult to discern a true revelation today. But as long as they don't say anything against sacraments and faith, that's your criteria, that's your rule of thumb. I think Our Lady is appearing in many places. I think that's why statues cry and she knows what sin is and disobedience, see? And we're unfaithful.
0: Moving ahead on the program, our next topic for Mother was, did Mary need a Savior? What say you, Father?
1: She did, because she talked about

0: it in the Magnificat, as this program, this segment brings out, my spirit rejoices in God, my Savior. And I always like that simple example, but I think it's a good one, maybe not perfect, of how we could fall into a pit and we need someone to pull us out. And so we need a Savior to save us and pull us out of that pit. But another way of being saved is not actually being falling into that pit, but being saved from falling into that pit. And this is what we think of Our Lady, that God foresaw the merits of His Son and His work of redemption, and she was saved preveniently in view of His redemption.
1: Another thing I think Mother tackles in this is the idea of marrying, having other children, and in that she has strong words for the people who believe that.
0: Yes. And interesting, we had an article in the Register recently about how John Calvin, you know, the Protestant reformer, who believed in the perpetual virginity of Mary, and he defended it. And so it was a lengthy article quoting him on many times of how he defended this truth about Mary not having other children.
1: Right. And as Mother points out, of course, Our Lady is the person to go to, but she needed our Lord as well. Let's see. Did Mary need a Savior?
2: We have another call. Hello? Hi.
3: I had a question for you. I was discussing with a friend of mine. We were talking about the need for a Savior, and he was talking about Mary. He did not believe that Mary was born in a sinless state, because in the Magnificat in Luke, she says, "My soul glorifies the Lord, and my spirit rejoices in God, my Savior."
2: Right.
3: And I'm wondering if you might be able to address that as far as her need for a Savior if she was born in a sinless state where only sinners are in need of a Savior, as you did mention at the beginning of your program.
2: No. Our Lady was also saved, but not from sin. She was immaculately conceived, and she never committed a sin. But all the prerogatives she had, see, were in view of this redemption Jesus gave us on the cross. And for example, her very immaculate conception was paid for by Jesus on the cross. See, every prerogative of Our Lady, her sinlessness, her awesome holiness, and the angel is the one who says, "Hail, full of grace." What does that mean? Hail Mary, full of God. If she had original sin, she would not be full of God. The angel would have lied. But he didn't say that. He said, "Hail, full of grace." So we know from Scripture that she was immaculately conceived. Even that was paid for by Jesus on the cross. Every attribute she has, everything, virgin and mother. She never. All these people say she had other children. Why you say that? It's the dumbest thing I ever heard. Why are you jealous of the generosity of God who put aside for His mother one who never had the shadow, even the shadow of the enemy on her soul?
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1: And we are back for part two of Mother Angelica answering the call. Doug Kecht along with Father Joseph Mary Wolf, our chaplain here at EWTN. Our topic, obedience to the law of God. Now, Mother was into obedience, wasn't she?
0: She was to God, yes, first of all, right?
1: Good stipulation there.
0: And what does God want me to do? And even if those may be opposed to this, this is what God wants, and this is what we want to do. And it's a very delicate topic, but very relevant to one today, right? With all the heated discussions now after the overturning of Roe versus Wade, mm-hmm. how do we talk to the other side, so to speak? With love, not condemnation, but always being faithful to the truth. And I couldn't help but think of, you know, Nellie Gray.
1: Right.
0: That her birthday was actually June 24th, 1924. And for 40 years, she led that March for Life, and we covered it.
1: Right.
0: And like Mother says here, that truth will always bring light with it. And that's what we believe. That's why we televise this March for Life every year, because it brings light with it. It does bring a change of hearts.
1: Absolutely. And I think of how many times Mother had Nellie Gray on her show with her
0: mm-hmm.
1: to promote the march coming up every year as well, even in the years before our ability to cover it live.
0: Yeah, and you know, that she was called the Joan of Arc for the pro-life movement, that she just went forward and she said, one day it's going to be overturned. Believe me, one day it's going to be overturned. Well, we thought we might not see it in our lifetime, right? But thanks be to God, it's taken place.
1: And the reason we could say that this maybe happened is because of our obedience to the law of mm-hmm. God. Let's see what Mother has to say.
2: We have a call. Hello?
7: Hello, Mother Angelica.
2: Where are you from?
7: I'm from Ohio.
2: Could you speak a little louder?
7: I'm from Ohio, and my name is...
2: Oh, you're one of our Ohioans here.
7: Yes.
2: And how can I help you?
7: I want to ask a question that's been bothering me. As a Catholic, what is the appropriate way to discuss or speak about abortions to believers and unbelievers who accept abortions?
2: Well, I think, number one, you do it with love and not condemnation. Number two, you must be faithful to the truth. See, truth will always bring light with it. And you have to tell them that this is a life at conception. You can read that in St. Luke's Gospel. Jesus was like unto us in all things except sin. And in St. Luke's Gospel, right after the Annunciation, and Our Lady said, be it done to me at thy word, that at that moment was the conception of Jesus. The incarnate word lived among us. And what did she do? She ran to Elizabeth. For what reason? So that Jesus in her may sanctify John in Elizabeth. You see? When you say, no, I will not serve. This is my body. No, it's a whole different person in you. It's in your body, but it's not your body. Mm-mm. You have to tell them that. You see, they won't believe you, but that's okay. They won't believe you when you say it. See, when we do things like that, we are disobedient to the laws of God. It's not our Holy Father's law or will. It's the law of God that he must proclaim. And you and I as Catholics and Christians must proclaim the law of God, not the law of this theologian or this liberal nun or anything. They are not God. People in Germany thought Hitler was the leader, and he turned out not to be the leader. It happened in Russia. It happens everywhere where man tries to raise himself above God. You can't. And what the bad thing is, they drag other people with them, you know. Nobody goes to heaven alone, and nobody goes to hell alone. And we have terrible, awesome responsibilities. So I would tell them that that's when life begins. These scientists want to experiment on a 4-week fetus. Why would they want to experiment on something dead? Or something that wasn't human?

0: They wouldn't do that, would they? So I would do it. Now they may ridicule you, but the Lord promised that. He said, blessed are you when men persecute you for my name's sake. In St. Luke's gospel, he adds a little thing I thought's kind of cute. He said, dance for joy. Try it. Maybe you could do a little short dance when they begin to get smart aleck. And say, woo woo. And they say, what's wrong with you? He said, I'm dancing for joy. See, don't allow anything, any human being, to dissuade you from the obedience to the law of God.
1: And closing out this program, we have a tough topic. Without faith, we can do nothing. Mother, here's a really tough story.
2: Yeah, and again, chronic illnesses are really difficult to persevere. And to have diabetes for 30 years, as this poor woman had, and yet Mother brings it around, right? That she says in her prayer to help her to see that it's filled with many, many graces and many, many gifts from God, that we don't see that often. It's very hard to see when we're suffering, that there's some grace here, there's some gift here, there's something here that's drawing me closer to God and letting me depend on Him more.
1: And I think in some ways when Mother was relating this, she's talking about her own experience, isn't she?
2: Sure, because she went through it. And that's why she could communicate it so well, because she knew the emotional struggle within of just wanting to give up, perhaps, of wanting to throw in the towel. I remember her writing that, you know, in her book, Answers Not Promises.
1: Right.
2: I know what it is to want to throw in the towel. But you persevere in faith, and actually your faith gets stronger through that.
1: Right, exactly. Working out your faith makes you stronger in your faith. And as Catholics, we understand the idea of redemptive suffering. Let's see what Mother has to say. Without faith, we can do nothing.
0: So we have another call. Hello?
3: Hello?
0: Where are you from?
3: My name is Barbara, and I'm from Massachusetts.
0: And what is your need?
3: I have a sister. She's going to be 46 this Thursday, and she's had diabetes for 30 years. And now she's beginning to, the sight is beginning to go. She only sees shadows, and the doctor said it might get worse, it might get better, it might stay the same. So I'd like prayers for my sister, because I think it's going to be kind of hard to accept it if it gets worse.
0: What
3: she
0: is your
3: very little now.
0: What is your name?
3: Her name is Diane.
0: Diane. Lord Jesus, we just ask you to touch Diane. And don't let her eyes get any worse. Increase her faith and hope and love. And make her know, Lord, that diabetes is a long, drawn-out illness, but it is filled with many, many graces and many gifts from God. And that in thy kingdom, Lord, they will have great glory because they have had to depend on thee so much. Have mercy, Lord, upon her weakness. Keep her faith. For no matter what we have, good, bad, or indifferent, without faith, Lord, we're nothing. And we can do nothing. Amen.
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2: Hello once again, friends, and welcome to another segment of The Crux of the Matter. I'm Father Wade Menezes. A well-versed Christian is always prepared to announce the seven capital sins so as to protect both himself and others, knowing the harm they can do to the human person. The great doctor of the Church, St. Francis de Sales, in his famous work, Introduction to the Devout Life, says that when we are assailed by some vice, we must, as far as possible, embrace the practice of the opposite contrary virtue. It has also been stated that no vice is found but in the shadow of some virtue. What both of these quotes provide us with, friends, is the truth that each of the seven capital sins, precisely as a vice, has an opposite corresponding virtue. Let's comb through the Church's traditional list. For the capital sin or vice of pride, the opposite corresponding virtue is humility. For avarice or greed, generosity. For lust, chastity. For anger, meekness. For gluttony, temperance. For envy, brotherly love. And for the vice of sloth or acedia, there is the virtue of diligence. The Catechism of the Catholic Church, paragraph number 1866, rightly identifies the seven capital sins as sins which engender other sins and vices. In general, vices can be classified according to the virtues they oppose, and the capital sins and each one's opposite corresponding virtue are a primary example of this truth. So while every Christian indeed should surely be able to name and identify the seven capital sins, let us not forget that in a sound moral life, we should be just as eager to name and identify their opposite corresponding virtues. Living a strong, dedicated moral life demands this catechetical balance, and that's the crux of the matter. God bless you, and thanks for joining us.
3: Father John Ricardo.
4: When you and I come to Mass, we're accustomed to thinking of the beginning of the Mass, what we call the Liturgy of the Word, as a time when someone or someones, they kind of get up, they read from this book, which most of us have limited understanding of, about a people who we really don't grasp, with names that are very hard to pronounce, which we feel embarrassed about saying out loud, because you just know people are going, who's Shiel Teal, for crying out loud, you know? When the Word of God is proclaimed at Mass, it's happening now. It's an event. The wondrous deeds that God has done in human history are being proclaimed in our midst now, and to that, you and I have to respond. And we do respond. We either respond with, so what? I don't care. This is irrelevant to my life. Or we respond by saying, yes, Lord, I believe this, and I want you to take over more and more of my life.
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8: 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This 50-part series was recorded on phonograph records in the 1960s, and the sound quality is sometimes compromised. But the Word of God, spoken by Archbishop Sheen, is solid and timeless. Here now is Archbishop Fulton Sheen.
9: Peace be to you. Up to this point, we were talking about conscience as an unbearable repartee and about the meaninglessness of life. saying that we should lay our heart and mind open to saving experiences that come from without and which completely change our character. So the subject, therefore, of this particular talk will be the divine invasion. But I believe the best way to start it is to tell you a story about a divine invasion. A woman wrote to

faith and morals. And the sister of this man, when she wrote, said, about 20 priests have called on him, and he threw them all out of the hospital room. So will you please go? Last resort, Sheen, I am. I visited him this particular night and stayed about 5 seconds, because I knew that I would fare no better than anyone else. But instead of just making one visit, I made 40. For 40 straight nights, I went to see this man. The second night, I stayed about 10, 15 seconds. And I went up 5, 10 seconds every night. And at the end of the month, I was spending 10 or 15 minutes with him. But I never once broached the subject of his soul until the 40th night. The 40th night, I brought with me the Blessed Sacrament and the holy oils, and I said to him, "William, you are going to die tonight." He said, "I know it." He was dying of cancer, but cancer of the face. One of the most loathsome sights you ever saw. I said, "I'm sure you want to make your peace with God tonight." He said, "I do not. Get out." I said, "I'm not alone. Who's with you?" I said, "I brought the good Lord along. Do you want him to get out too?" He said nothing. So I knelt down alongside of his bed for about 15 minutes, because I had the Blessed Sacrament with me. And I promised the good Lord that if this man would show some sign of repentance before he died, that I would build a chapel in the southern part of the United States for the poor people, a chapel costing $3,500. Not much of a chapel? No, but an awful lot of money for me. So after the prayer, I again said, "William, I'm sure you want to make your peace with God before you die." He said, "I do not. Get out." And he started screaming for the nurse. So in order to stop him, I ran to the door as if I were going to leave. And then I quickly came back. And I put my head down alongside of his face on the pillow. And I said, "Just one thing, William. Promise me, before you die tonight, you will say, 'My Jesus, mercy.'" He said, "I will not. Get out." I had to leave. I told the nurse that if he wanted me during the night, that I would come back. About 4 o'clock in the morning, the nurse called, and she said he just died. And I said, "How did he die?" "Well," she said, "about a minute after you left, he began saying, 'My Jesus, mercy.' And he never stopped saying it until he died." Now, you see, there was nothing in me that influenced him. Here was a divine invasion upon someone who had the faith once and lost it. But it makes no difference whether one has the faith or not. There is this constant intrusion from the outside. It has come to many, many people. It comes to everyone, though it comes so subtly that many reject it. It came to St. Augustine when he was leading a wild and furious life. And it came to him

the voice of a child and picking up scripture and reading it. And then Augustine wrote those famous lines, "Our hearts were made for thee, O Lord, and they are restless until they rest in thee." And there was that famous playboy of the Sahara, Viscount Charles de Foucault, who in the midst of his wild life slept under the stars in the Sahara and endured what Thompson called the abashless inquisition of each star, and there found grace and ended his life as a priest among the Muslims in the Sahara and died a martyr there. And this practically in our times. And so I might go on to mention many, many such cases of the divine invasion. But suppose we turn from just the stories to what form this divine invasion takes. It's an infection that gets into the soul. It's a grace, but up to this point, we do not know exactly the meaning of the word grace. There, I may anticipate a bit and say, there are two kinds of graces, white grace, which makes us pleasing to God, and the other is black grace, in which we feel his absence. Most people in the world today feel his absence and really feel it. Even the atheists. You see, really, it is not man who is on the quest of God. It is God that's on the quest of man. He leaves us restless. The first question we have in the scripture is, "Man, where art thou?" No poet has ever better expressed this divine invasion than Francis Thompson in his magnificent poem, The Hound of Heaven. Thompson was at one time a student of medicine. About the only thing he learned was how to take dope. He became a bum, slept in Covent Garden, London, under the vegetable trucks, contemplated suicide, and then with this poem found in his pocket, was befriended by a couple, the Meynells. And this poem sold 50,000 copies within a few years after his death, and within 30 years was studied in the University of Tokyo in Japanese. It's because it suits the modern mood. The modern mood in the sense that men are beginning to feel this stirring of the finger of God. And he goes on to narrate the various escapes that he used. God is the hound of heaven. And first is the subconscious or the unconscious mind. He feels that if he sunk down into that, he would be less conscious of this hound who was pursuing him. And so he said he fled God. I fled him down the nights and down the days.
down the arches of the ears. I fled him down the labyrinthine ways of my own mind. Up vistaed hopes I sped, and shot precipitate adown titanic gloom. From those strong feet that followed after. And with majestic speed, deliberate instancy, they beat, and a voice above their beat, lo, naught shelters thee who wilt not shelter me. That failing, he tries nature, science. And he has a very rare and unique way of expressing the secrets of science. He said, I drew the bolt of nature's secrecies. You can almost imagine somebody pulling a giant bolt on a door and all the secrets of science and nature pouring out. I drew the bolt of nature's secrecies, studied the swift importings on willful face of sky. I said to dawn, be sudden, to eve, be soon. Heap me o'er with thy sky blossoms from this tremendous lover. But he said, nature, poor stepdame, cannot slake my thirst. We know not what each other speaks. Their sound is but their stir. They speak by silences. So he tries another escape from the hound. And that is illegitimate love. And herein is hidden the story of one that he calls a bud that fell from the coronal crown of spring. And he uses the example of a heart at casement in a window in the northern part of England, where there was a girl that he used to know. And he says, by many a hearted casement, curtained red, trellised by intertwining charities. Then he goes on to speak of how he sought love with all of these little ivy growths of affection that never quite satisfied. Then he adds his fear. For I was fearful lest having him, I must have naught else beside. How many think that? That God is a kind of a competitor. And then if I have him, I must reject everything else. And then he goes on to say, and when some heart at casement curtain wide, the gust of his approach would clash it to. Fear wist not to avoid as love wist to pursue. In other words, I did not know how to run away as fast as love knew how to catch me. And then he's fearful. Fearful at the end. And maybe after all, who is this one who pursues? Maybe he's going to bring some amount of detachment. And he asks, is thy love a weed? An amaranthine weed that suffers no flower to grow except its own? And then resorting to another example, he asks, must thou char the wood ere thou canst lime with it?
In other words, must you put wood into a fire, burn it,

purge it, sacrifice it before it becomes charcoal and before you can trace with it? And then another question. Must all thy fields be dung with rotten death? Is there sacrifice everywhere? And there finally comes the answer. But before giving you his answer, unless this just be the poetic exploration of Thompson, let's find about this divine invasion in our own hearts. Just suppose you could take out your own heart and put it into your hand as a kind of crucible to distill out of your heart its inmost cravings, yearnings, and aspirations. What would you find them to be? What do you want most? First, life. Honor, ambition, power. What good are these without life? And at night we put out our hand instinctively in the dark, ready to lose that member and lose that which we treasure most, our life. Then as we continue, we find there's something else we want in life, and that is truth. One of the first questions we asked coming into the world was the question, why? We tore apart our toys to find out what makes the wheels go round. And then later on, we tear apart the very wheels of the universe to find out what makes its wheels go round. We are bent on knowing causes. That is why we hate to have secrets kept from us. Men just as well as women. We were made to know. And there's still something else we want besides life and truth. We want love. Every child instinctively presses itself to its mother's breast in token of affection. Goes to its mother to have its play wounds bound. Then later on seeks a companion, young, likened to himself, to whom he can unpack his heart with words. One who measures up to that beautiful definition of a friend. One in whose presence you can keep silence. And so the quest for love continues from the cradle to the grave. And yet, though we want these things, do we find them here? Do we find life here in its fullness? Certainly not. Each tick of the clock brings us closer to the grave. Our hearts are but muffled drums beating a funeral march to the grave. From hour to hour, we ripe and ripe. From hour to hour, we rot and rot. Life is not here, nor truth in all of its fullness. As a matter of fact, the more we study, the less we know, because we see new avenues of knowledge down which we might travel for a lifetime. I wish I knew now just 1/10,000,000th as much as I thought I knew the night I was graduated from high school. So truth is not here, and love is not here either in its fullness, because when love does remain fine and noble, a day must come when the last embrace is passed from friend to friend and the last cake is crumbled at life's great feast. So here we are, looking for life and truth and love and not finding it. Are we destined to live an absurd life? Would we ever have eyes unless there was something to see? These are fractions, there ought to be a whole somewhere. And so we ask ourselves, very much like asking now, what's the source of light in this room? Certainly not here under the microphone, because their light is mingled with shadow. And under chairs, their light is mingled with dark.

0: darkness. If we are to find the source of light, we must go out to something that is pure light. And if we wish to find the source of the life and the truth and the love that is in this world, we must go out to a life that is not mingled with the shadow death, out to a truth that is not mingled with the shadow error, out to a love that is not mingled with the shadow hate or satiety. We must go out to pure life, pure truth, pure love. And that is the definition of God. In other words, that's what we want. That's what we were made for. And it's he that invades the soul, as Thompson described. And after all of these evasions from the divine invasion, God speaks. And Thompson concludes his poem with God speaking and saying, "Poor, piteous, futile thing. Why should any set thee love apart? Seeing none but I make much of naught," he said, "and human love need human meriting. And how hast thou merited? Of all man's clotted clay, the dingiest clot. Alas, thou knowest not how little worthy of any love thou art. For whom wilt thou find to love ignoble thee? Save me. Save only me. All that thy child's mistakes fancies as lost, I have stored for thee at home. Rise, clasp my hand, and come." God love you.
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0: This is Father Dermot Roach. Prayer moves mountains. Prayer is always answered in the Lord's way, not ours. It has a power to change hearts, to convert, to heal, and unite. In the name of the Father, and of the Son, and of the Holy Spirit. Amen. Heavenly Father, author of life, hear our prayer to end the scourge and darkness of abortion. Strengthen our faith and mold us into unwavering advocates for the sanctity of life. Touch the hearts considering abortion and help them to convert. Pour your healing balm on those affected by this tragedy and give them peace. Mary, Mother of God, intercede for us. Amen. In the name of the Father, and of the Son, and of the Holy Spirit. Amen.
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5: For the first time in more than 150 years, a sitting vice president has welcomed a new baby into the world. Vice President J.D. Vance and Second Lady Usha Vance recently announced the birth of their son, Alec Neil Vance, their fourth child. Both mother and baby are reported to be healthy, and the family says their three older children are thrilled to meet their new little brother. The last time a sitting vice president celebrated the birth of a child while in office was back in 1870. At a time when America's birth rate continues to decline, every new life is a reminder that children are not burdens to society, they're blessings, gifts to be cherished, and the hope for our future.
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15: 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If you've got a question

0: about the Catholic faith, or if perhaps you'd like to share with us why you are no longer a Catholic or why you're considering becoming a Catholic, give us a call. 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Charles Beery is our producer. Matt Gabinski is our phone screener. Jeff Burson handles social media for the program. If you want to ask a question via YouTube or Facebook Live, we're streaming there right now. Just put your question in the comments box. Jeff will send that to us right here in the studio. I'm Tom Price along with Dr. David Anders.
1: Tom, how are you today?
0: I'm great. How are you, my friend?
1: Oh, I'm doing fine. Thank you.
0: On days like this, we like to lead off with a common objection. And this is one of those I hear, it seems like almost every day, if not every week. And this is an email that we received from Robert. I have heard you refer to penal substitution as atrocious and unjust on God's part, since we know from Acts 2:23 that Jesus was, quote, delivered up by the predetermined plan and foreknowledge of God. Why not ascribe injustice to God on that basis, even if we don't regard penal substitution as his purpose? I'm curious to know why Catholicism teaches that the doctrine of penal substitution dishonors God, but that his willing and planning a horrific torture for his sinless son does not. Thanks, Robert.
1: Yeah, that's actually a really good question. I appreciate it. First of all, I should clarify, I'm not aware that the Catholic Church as such teaches anything regarding the doctrine of penal substitution other than that it is untrue. Right?
0: Okay.
1: So the kind of polemical language you just referred to, calling it kind of a horrible injustice and atrocity, that's my language.
0: Okay.
1: That's Andrew's language. It's not necessarily, you're not going to find in the Council of Trent, and oh, by the way, this is a horrible doctrine, right? That's just the way I've described it.
0: Okay.
1: But the doctrine of the atonement, the way the Catholic Church understands the death of Christ, is that Christ essentially is martyred for his noble life, right? He teaches in the Sermon on the Mount that we should turn the other cheek and be pure in heart, and someone said, go with you 1 mile, go with him two. And ultimately, he says, blessed are those who are persecuted for righteousness' sake. And that's the way Jesus lived. He lived the ethic that he taught, and of course, it led to his death. He was killed for that. Now, many of the Jews were jealous of his popularity with the people, and particularly, I think, affronted by his statement that the temple would be destroyed and that he would supplant it. That was particularly offensive. From the Romans' point of view, I don't think they had any particular attachment to Jewish religious ritual or cult or the temple. They saw Christ as a political threat, maybe an insurrectionist or somebody who would destabilize the population. So either way, he was martyred for his teaching and his mode of life. And we regard, and I think most people do, someone who lives a noble life, especially someone as noble a life as Jesus lived in service to the poor and to community and teaching the value of the golden rule, someone who would die in the service of that teaching, well, that's honorable, that's noble, that's praiseworthy. And we even regard, say, fallen civil rights heroes today, when they give their lives in testimony of the prophetic teaching, we say, well, that was a heroic sacrifice.
0: Yeah.
1: Well, even more so Jesus. Now, God also evaluates Christ's self-offering as noble, as praiseworthy, as something that's worthy of honor and exaltation. That's what St. Paul can say. He was obedient unto death on a cross, and therefore God exalted him. Now, your question is, well, why did God set the world up in such a way that the salvation of the human race would require or be served by the martyrdom of the self-offering of Jesus? Why not just make a world in which there was no necessity of atonement? And to that, I can't really speak, because obviously God wasn't compelled to make the world that he made. He made the world the way he made it. But we do have some clues, I think, in the gospel. Jesus himself gives us one when he says, there's more rejoicing in heaven over one sinner that repents than over 99 righteous people that have no need of repentance, right? So that there's something about the very process of conversion.

0: version about the reformation of a soul, bringing someone from darkness to light, bringing someone from egotism to charity, bringing someone from hate to love. That's worth doing. It's a story worth telling. And, you know, between two possible universes, one in which we were all just angelic beings with our harps, and another one in which we have the possibility of being redeemed and being the process of transformation into the likeness and image of God, that second storyline is a story worth telling. There's an intrinsic beauty and a goodness to the redemption of the world that would be different from simply the creation of a world that didn't ever need to be redeemed.
1: Okay. Well, we thank you so much for your email, Robert. Here's one from Prosperin, watching us on YouTube in the Philippines. Prosperin says, the biggest cult here in the Philippines asserts that Christ's church in 33 AD went into apostasy, and that's why Felix Manalo had to establish a church in 1914 called Iglesia Ni Cristo. Felix Manalo is for them the last messenger in the Far East. Any thoughts about that?
0: Yeah, that's an interesting position. It kind of runs flat contrary to the teaching of Jesus and the rest of the New Testament, right? Because Christ's promise was that the gates of hell would not prevail against the church.
1: Mm-hmm.
0: And the message of the book of Hebrews is that Christ is the final and definitive revelation of the Father. So on at least two points, this institution contravenes the teaching of Christ in the New Testament. One, it asserts that there's some last person after Jesus, which Christ himself doesn't teach, the gospel doesn't teach. Secondly, it makes Christ into a liar insofar as Jesus promised the gates of hell would not prevail against the church, and this fellow seems to have argued that it prevailed.
1: Hmm.
0: So don't hold with that.
1: Seems a bit problematic. All right. Prosperin, thanks for watching us on YouTube in the Philippines. In a moment, we're going to get to the phones. It looks like Matt is screening those calls right now. We have a line open for you at 833-288-EWTN. That's 833-288-3986. 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
2: This is a digital moment with Sandra McDevitt. Did you know how the ladybug got its name? Its roots go back to Europe and the Blessed Mother. Farmers, during the Middle Ages, worried about crop failures due to pests such as aphids. Asking for Our Lady's intercession, they noticed a small beetle devouring the aphids. Their crops were saved. In gratitude, they called the beetle Our Lady's Beetle, and then just Lady Beetle. In North America, it became Ladybug. Known as Consonella septempunta, with the seven black spots, connection was made to the seven joys and seven sorrows of the Blessed Mother. Next time you say a ladybug, give thanks to Our Lady on behalf of farmers. I'm Sandra McDevitt for EWTN Radio.
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1: It's called a communion here on EWTN with Dr. David Anders. Our phone number 833-288-EWTN if you have a question for Dr. David Anders, or perhaps you'd like to tell us what is stopping you from becoming a Catholic. 833-288-3986. Here's a question from Bradley now, watching us on Facebook. Bradley says, the Protestant Bible has 66 books. The Catholic Bible has 73 books. And the Greek Orthodox Bible has 76 books. And the Ethiopian churches include some of the apostolic fathers in their canon. So, how in the world do we have certainty about our act of faith in the canon?
0: What a fantastic question. Yes, you can only have certainty in your act of faith in the canon if you have a divine authority that can divine the contents of the canon.
1: Mm.
0: That's the only way you can have certainty. So the question is, did Jesus establish a divine authority? with the power to define the contents of the canon? That's a simple question. The answer is yes.
1: Yes.
0: Christ said to St. Peter, you're the rock on which I'll build the church's foundation. You're the foundation on which I'll build the church, rather.
1: Uh-huh.
0: I give to you the keys of the kingdom of heaven, and whatever you bind on earth is bound in heaven.
1: And
0: so where Peter is, there is the church, and there's the faith.
1: There it is.
0: Now, apart from the magisterial authority of the Catholic Church, I contend we can't have certainty in our act of faith, neither about the canon or anything else. So that's a powerful motive for believing the Catholic teaching about the sacred magisterium.
1: Yes, indeed. Bradley, thanks for checking us out on Facebook today. Here's a question from Emmanuel in Germany, watching on YouTube. How can you reconcile Jesus' command to go throughout the world and evangelize or spread the gospel and make the peoples of into people of God and the present church approach of acceptance of other religions without spreading the gospel?
0: Yeah, so first of all, I don't see that those two things are at all contrary to one another. Right. In other words, the Catholic Church teaches in Second Vatican Council Declaration on Ecumenism on World Religions, Nostra Aetate,
1: uh-huh.
0: that the Church accepts everything that is true,
1: mm-hmm.
0: everything that is true in the various world religions. It does not teach that everything they teach is true. It just says, when they teach truth, we agree, right? And we see those truths as points of commonality, pointing ultimately to Catholic unity. It doesn't mean that everything that every religious tradition teaches is true. And the job of a Catholic is to be a light bulb. That's what Jesus said. He said, you know, don't hide your lamp under a bushel, but let it shine so people can see your good works and give glory to your Father in heaven. So the Church attempts to exhibit the truth of the gospel in the world in a myriad of ways, both by our verbal testimony as well as by our works of mercy and acts of justice and so forth. And in that way, the Church is or tries to be the light of the nations that lets the light of Christ shine over the whole world and to draw all men into that unity in Christ. Now, we recognize that that unity may be more or less perfectly realized at any given point in time. And sometimes, you know, Jesus said the kingdom of God grows like a mustard seed. It's the smallest of all seeds, but it becomes great, and then, you know, and then all the birds can come and nest in the branches, or like leaven that grows through the dough, and you don't quite exactly know how, but then you come in the next day, and poof, there's a loaf of bread. Well, when you look at the way the Catholic faith has impacted world history down through the millennia, in part, it has done so through people converting and joining the Catholic faith. And that's, of course, the most manifest way that the Church has led to the expansion of the kingdom of God in human history. But in other ways, the Church has had a powerful influence on the self-expression of other religious traditions. They have also been transformed internally in response to Catholic influence. So think, for example, about the way ideas like universal human rights have permeated not only Catholic society, but the whole world.
1: Yes.
0: And so that's a common language that we can now speak with most people, not everybody, but with most people around the world.
1: Mm-hmm.
0: But that contribution is a fruit of Catholic intellectual life. It was Catholic theologians in Salamanca in the 16th century that invented the language of universal human rights. One of the major contributors, authors of the UN Declaration of Human Rights was, in fact, the Catholic philosopher Jacques Maritain. And so that's one of many illustrations of the way in which the Catholic Church, both overtly but also subtly, is salt and light throughout the world without endorsing everything that goes on in the name of religion. Jesus
1: mm-hmm.
0: didn't endorse everything that goes on in the name of religion. He was constantly critical of superstitious religious practice. And that's the way the Church functions. We don't reject anything that is true or good or beautiful, but we seek to have a purifying, humanizing, divinizing impact both within and without the Church.
1: Thank you so much, Emmanuel, for checking us out on YouTube in Germany. It's called A Communion here on EWTN. Our phone number, 833-288-EWTN. That's 833-288-3986. There is a line open for you right now. Matt's getting another line screen. We'll get to that in just a moment. I have a fun question for you here. Actually, two of them.
0: I like fun questions.
1: Yeah, this one is from Nancy Joe in Portland, Oregon. Nancy Joe says, I'm just curious. During your travels by airplane, have you ever had the

0: experience of sharing your conversion story after someone comments on like whatever book that you're reading. In other words, they see the book that you're reading, they strike up a conversation, and that leads to a chat about your conversion story. Any stories you can share about that? And here's her PS, what do you eat on your travels?
1: Okay, you know, I usually kind of keep to myself when I travel, but I have from time to time struck up conversations with people about the faith.
0: Uh-huh.
1: Sometimes it might be because of a book I'm reading. Sometimes it might be because of a book they're reading.
0: Mm.
1: Sometimes it might be because, you know, somebody recognizes me from Catholic media or something.
0: Uh-huh.
1: I don't know if I have anything super memorable or interesting. But I tell you what, you know, when I'm traveling, this is just kind of a thing. I've always kind of got my eyes open for clerics and religious.
0: Oh, you know? Sure.
1: And they're easy to spot.
0: I do that too.
1: You know?
0: Yeah.
1: And they're usually off busy running for their next gate, so I don't really have a chance to talk. But I have from time to time, you know, found myself seated next to a religious or a cleric of some kind, and they're pretty obvious. You know, they stand out and strike up a conversation. When it comes to eating, now I know, well, the reason the person asks is I've make no mistake of the fact that I'm kind of on a restricted diet.
0: Yes.
1: And so I do a lot of food prep, you know, and I pack a little lunch bag and take it with me. And back in the day, I've kind of changed my menu, but I used to take a baked sweet potato with me.
0: Really?
1: In this little lunch box. And I've stopped doing that because every single time it gets flagged going through security. They see this large oblong object and they're like, what on earth is that?
0: What is that?
1: And it was just holding up the line. So I've switched to, you know, falafels and things other than sweet potatoes.
0: There you go. Nancy Jo, thank you so much for your question. It's called a communion here on EWTN. Our phone number, 833-288-EWTN. That's 833-288-3986. Here's one from Servi Amoris, who says, good afternoon, Dr. Anders. I have a question concerning the approval of our community. As of now, we are a private association. Our archbishop wants to approve us as a, quote, public association of the faithful, but he wants a recommendation of our parish priest in order for him to approve. We're having an issue with this pastor of ours concerning Adam and Eve's historical existence, or a myth. And in order for him to approve us, we need to recant that Adam and Eve is not a historical figure, but rather a myth. Dr. Anders, is believing in historical Adam and Eve a hindrance to be approved as a public association? And is it a prerequisite condition for us to be approved for this public association by recanting? Thank you so much.
1: Okay, thanks. So, you know, when it comes to the canonical questions, the legal questions within the church's own administration about how to get approved as a public association of the faithful, you are now miles above my pay grade.
0: Oh, okay.
1: Right? I mean, I deal at the level of historical theology. I don't deal in the canon law stuff. And the last thing in the world I want to do is insert myself into a process that is the prerogative of the bishop and the pastor. That's not my job, right? Mm. So I'm going to totally recognize and defer to the authority of the bishop and the local pastor and the canonists, and I won't touch that. You know, I will say, when it comes to the question of the book of Genesis and history of Adam and Eve, that the church has made plain for quite some time, actually for 2,000 years, that the book of Genesis contains an awful lot of figurative language, the purpose of which is not to give us information about ancient geology or anthropology or this sort of business, right?
0: Mm-hmm.
1: But it's really to establish facts about humankind's relationship to God and the cosmos and the natural order and our moral situation before God. And a lot of modern study on the Bible also points out that there are profound parallels between the story of Adam and Eve and the national journey of the people of Israel, where sort of paradise and exile seem to characterize their national existence. And the whole question of how do we recover from the exile? And even after the Maccabean revolt and destroying the Seleucid overlords and kicking them out of the country, Rome moves in, Israel's still in the land, but they are experiencing themselves as in a state of exile. Exile hasn't quite finished. You know, they're still oppressed. And this is why even after Jesus is on the scene and he's radically reinterpreting what God's kingdom would mean for the people of God, even then the disciples can't quite get it through their heads. And they go, Lord, are you at this time going to restore the kingdom of Israel, you know, to Israel? And he's like, don't you get it? It's here. I'm restoring it.
0: Yeah.
1: But that theme of exile and return and what that means, we find that from Genesis all the way into our own lives. And so these are the kinds of questions that the text raises for us. Now, when Pope Pius XII looked at these questions in light of modern science, his conclusion was, and this you'll find this in Humani Generis' encyclical, was, look, the Adam and Eve story is less important to the question of human origins than the story of Christ, because the New Testament teaching is that Christ is the second Adam. And so the parallelism to Adam becomes theologically significant in view of the redemption. So it's not so much a question about how do we interpret Genesis, it's more a question about how do we interpret the significance of Christ as the second Adam for understanding human origins?
0: Very good.
1: And the Pope's counsel was, theologians and scientists can certainly investigate without prejudice questions of human origins and where the science leads, but they should do so with a profound sensitivity to how this will be read in light of the doctrine of redemption. And so I think that's the safest place for me to stop.
0: Sounds good. Thanks so much for your question. If you're ready now, let's go to the phones at 833-288-EWTN. We're going to begin today with William. William's in Moorhead, Minnesota, listening on the great Real Presence Radio. Hey, William, what's on your mind today?
2: Doctor, how do we defend the church's position that's represented in Romans 1:23? It was used at Mass today. It says, they became fools and exchanged the glory of the immortal God for the likeness of an image of mortal man, or of birds, or of four-legged animals, or snakes. In other words, a lot of Protestant churches, they never have statues, but we Catholics do. So how do we defend that practice?
1: Yes, thank you. I really appreciate the question. So, you know, when you read the Pentateuch, the first five books of the Bible, and the instructions in the book of Exodus for how Israel should construct the tabernacle and the worship, and then when you read the book of 1 Kings, read about Solomon constructing the temple according to God's design, it's conspicuous that it's packed full of images. And some pretty wild stuff in there, in fact.
0: Yeah.
1: Among them were the cherubim, and you know, the cherubim, we like to think of cherubim as, I don't know, naked little babies floating around with arrows shooting people to fall in love. But the ancient Near Eastern cherubim were actually sphinxes. They had animal bodies, four legs with the head of a human and wings spread out. And so you had all kinds of fantastical creatures in the temple, as well as more normal animals and plants and pomegranates and things of that sort. So Israelite worship, prescribed by God in the Bible, contained religious imagery, both realistic and fanciful. And so it's impossible to read, say, the prescriptions against idolatry in the Ten Commandments as a prescription against religious artwork, because five chapters later, he's commanding religious artwork.
0: Yeah.
1: Right? But I think you have to read it the way the church has always read it, which is it's adjoined to the prohibition on worshiping other gods. Thou shalt have no other gods before me, nor make images to them, or
0: it's the
1: of
0: main
1: them.
0: Thing.
1: Right. The idea it's not you know, can I manufacture something, but should I worship someone other than God? And the answer to that question is no.
0: Oh, okay, William, is that helpful for you?
2: When you were a Protestant, you know, in the churches that you were in, were there ever statues?
1: Were there statues in Protestant churches? Well, it kind of depends on the Protestant church, right? So if you worship in a church from the Lutheran tradition or the Anglican tradition, you're far more likely to encounter religious artwork and statuary. If you worship in a church whose background comes out of the Calvinist or Reformed tradition, and many Baptists today, even though they don't recognize it, hail from that neck of the woods. They're not going to have so much in the way of religious artwork. Now, I find that they tend to be kind of inconsistent, because I would I'd go in Baptist and Presbyterian churches where you would never see artwork in the sanctuary, then you'd show up in Sunday school class and we had all kinds of flannel graphs of Jesus and the saints.
0: Forgot all about flannel graphs. You got me.
1: Flannel graphs are in my dreams, man. I will never forget flannel graphs.
0: William, thanks so much for your call. In a moment, we're going to get to Joseph in Chicago. Looks like we have a line or two open for you as well at 833-288-EWTN. It's Call to Communion with Dr. David Anders here on EWTN.
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4: I'm Jeremy Belsky, and today's topic is how stewardship differs from philanthropy. When you come across the words stewardship and philanthropy, do you blindly blend the two together? Or are you able to differentiate between the two and conjure up separate images? Stewardship is a way of life and can be broken down into four components. First, we must receive God's gifts gratefully. Next, the good steward cherishes and tends God's gifts responsibly. Third, we are to share God's gifts with others. Finally, good stewards return God's gifts with increase to the Lord. A steward may not receive the same attention as compared to a philanthropist. Stewardship is more biblically based. It's the learned process of how we are to give back if we believe that all we have is a gift from God. Philanthropy is the breakdown of two Greek words, phil and anthropos, meaning love of mankind. Philanthropy is more secular in nature, although the foundation of a philanthropist is rooted in stewardship. Thus, philanthropy can take either a secular or religious form. Philanthropy is giving out of an act of love, not a sense of, I have to. It's done freely. The philanthropist seeks to reform society and solve social needs and problems. Finally, a good steward may not possess the wealth of a philanthropist by secular comparisons, but can feel rich by the good works they perform through their time, talent, and treasure. I'm Jeremy Belsky, your host for Spirit of Stewardship.
3: To learn how you can better share your talents and resources, contact your local parish priest. Your level of involvement in the church now positively impacts our faith in the future.
0: 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Let's go now to Joseph in Chicago, listening on Sirius XM, Channel 130. Hey there, Joseph. What's on your mind today?
5: Question. Dr. Anders, when you, for the last 20 years or so, plus, I'm a cradle Catholic, but I've always listened to other evangelists back in the day, my early years, to guys like Swindoll and Dr. Jeremiah. Even to this day, I like Jeremiah and I like. What is it that they're missing? They're not at least Jeremiah. I don't see him as a Catholic basher, but there's a few of them out there that are in their own indirect way. But what is it that they can't see that you saw in the Catholic Church? And everybody has a different specific conversion to the faith, but I'm just kind of curious: is it the Ground Zero Presbyterian, or at least the school or the seminaries that they go to in Texas and Dallas? Is it Calvinism, or what is it that doesn't seem to? I mean, it's right there in their. They quote the fathers all the time, in their homilies, but they just refuse to kind of see it from. When I see it from your prism, I'm thinking, God bless. I mean, why couldn't they see it that way in today's world?
1: Sure. Yeah. Absolutely. So, first of all, I think you have to appreciate. I grew up in the Protestant community, fundamentalist, Alabama, Bible Belt. The degree to which it is bred into Protestant consciousness, at least in some churches, and mine was like this, that the Catholic Church is just wrong. I mean, it's just fundamentally wrong. It's just in outer space.
0: That mindset is kind of baked in, isn't it?
1: They're called Protestants for a reason.
0: Sure.
1: You know, I mean, the Westminster Confession of Faith, which is the confession of faith that 17th century that guided my tradition, includes the position that the Pope is the Antichrist. You know, I mean, and it's baked into

0: the compelling speaker, compelling preacher, and they find something meaningful, and they reinforce that deep prejudice. And the catechesis that you get growing up Protestant takes for granted that the Bible is the sole rule of faith. You know, they start with the Bible as ground zero. That's mm-hmm. kind of their presupposition, their basis.
1: Mm-hmm.
0: And then if that's where you begin, well, it's just evident that there's a lot of Catholicism that's just not in the Bible. And so to them, it's just, well, that's just obvious. I mean, Catholics are doing all this stuff that's not in Scripture, and here's the Bible. It's what Christ gave us to guide our life, and it's just, and yeah, so many of them that, you know, are leaving, and it's just obvious. You can't, I mean, there might be a lot of things wrong with my tradition, but it just can't be the Catholics, you know? It just can't be the Catholics. In fact, I remember having conversations in seminary. We'd be debating exegesis about the interpretation of some passage. And, you know, and somebody would suggest something, and we would all kind of raise our eyebrows and go, yeah, but that's the Catholic way of reading. Oh, well, we better not read it that way. It was just don't go there,
1: yeah,
0: right?
1: Yeah.
0: And so you're asking me what happened to me to make me Catholic that maybe these guys aren't experiencing.
1: Mm-hmm.
0: Well, one, for me, it was a matter of cognitive dissonance, because so many of the things that I was grounding my faith on as a Protestant, things like the doctrine of the Bible alone, but for me, it was even more importantly, the doctrine of faith alone, another cardinal Protestant doctrine of faith alone.
1: Uh-huh.
0: I went in to my studies attempting to substantiate, to sustain, to support, to elaborate those teachings, understand their historical origins, and so forth. And when I did, the first thing that struck me was when I was reading the Fathers, especially Augustine, that the Protestant doctrine of sola fide, faith alone, just was not in the Fathers. It just wasn't there. Wasn't there at all. Nothing close to it. And I said, well, that's very disturbing. So Augustine's 4th century, 5th century, maybe I'll move earlier.
1: Mm.
0: Maybe it got lost earlier in the tradition. So I start reading the 3rd and 2nd century Fathers.
2: Uh-oh.
0: It got even worse, man. It was worse. This is awful. Okay, so maybe they lost the thread even earlier than that. So I said, I'm going to go back and revisit the Scriptures themselves on this question, and I'm going to inform myself with the best biblical scholarship, but no Catholics. I'm not going to read any Catholics. I don't want to mess myself up. I'll just read Protestants. So I'm reading the best 20th century Protestant biblical scholarship. And lo and behold, they all conclude that Luther got it wrong.
1: Wow.
0: That Paul did not teach Luther's doctrine of justification.
1: Mm.
0: And so that really unnerved me. It didn't quite get me unhinged all the way, but it really unnerved me. And I began to kind of pull apart other aspects of the tradition. So another big one was sola scriptura, the Bible alone. I asked myself, well, why do I believe that? And I realized as soon as I put the question to myself, well, I believe it because my tradition told me to. That seems a little bit contradictory, right? That I'm believing a doctrine that denies the value of tradition on the basis of a tradition. And so I said, is there a better case that I can make for sola scriptura, for the Bible alone? Where did it come from? Well, I recognized historically it was asserted by Luther in 1519 at the Leipzig debate with John Eck, because Eck pushed him to a corner rhetorically and got Luther to admit that he was teaching things that had been condemned by councils. Particularly the Council of Constance in 1415. And Luther's response was, well, that may be true, but I don't recognize the authority of the council. I'm just going to stand on the Bible alone. And that it lost the debate, but it had great sort of propaganda power. And a lot of people who had anti-clerical sentiment, you know, were kind of had an animus against the church in the 16th century, grabbed onto that, and they went, yeah, that's good, Bible alone. We use that and beat up on popes, beat up on priests. I don't need no pope. I don't need no bishop. You know, I'm my own pope. I'm my own bishop. And they got a big brouhaha, you know. It's not much. It didn't take much to stir up a crowd. But they never really examined the premise. Well, is that in fact what Jesus taught? Did Christ actually teach the doctrine of Scripture alone? So I went trying to investigate that question, and I read lots and lots of Protestant apologetics, you know, not just recent, not just modern apologetics, going all the way back to the 16th century, trying to get my head wrapped around, okay, where is the proof from Revelation that this is God's intent? And I had always, this is a fellow, Puritan fellow by the name of William Whitaker, who was reputed to have written the thing, like the magnum opus on sola scriptura.
1: Uh-huh.
0: And I read the whole thing, it's hundreds of pages long, and very erudite, lots of quotations from the Fathers and all that. But I read it with an eye to the question, okay, so where does God actually reveal this?

0: And there's only one place in all of Whitaker that I could find that question addressed. And he admitted, freely admitted, this is like the number one defender of sola scriptura, that Christ actually commissioned the church to teach the faith, never actually mentioned the Bible, but surely he must have. That was Whitaker's position. Surely he must have. He must have also have given them instructions to write this stuff down and put it in a book. And I went, oh, you're just making this up. You're just making it up, right? So poof, there goes sola fide. Poof, there goes sola scriptura. And then as I kept studying, I kept learning other aspects of the tradition. My tradition, my Presbyterian tradition, had been invented by historical founders at specific points in time since the Reformation. A really big one for me was the idea that to be born again, I had to invite Jesus into my heart in a prayer of conversion, like in response to an invitation. It's like read something like I would pull out of the Four Spiritual Laws by Bill Bright, you know, this kind of business, or go forward at a Billy Graham crusade, that idea. And I was shocked to learn that that way of conceiving of Christian initiation was, in fact, a late 19th century, early 20th century innovation. That even the earliest Protestants didn't believe that. Even the Protestants of the Great Awakening, like George Whitefield and John Wesley, didn't believe that. They had a different account of Christian initiation.
1: Yeah.
0: And so I said, this stuff is just false. It's just an innovation. It's just a human invention. That did not make me Catholic, but it did make me stop being Protestant.
1: Okay.
0: And so I had to say, is there an intellectually honest way for me to practice the Christian faith? And when I started with that as my question, I was led inevitably to the Catholic Church. It was Catholic Church or bust.
1: Yeah. You know, the specific question that Joseph asked here, which is, if I could paraphrase, you know, why did the scales fall from your eyes and they didn't from all these other guys who are all very, you know, sharp folks? I don't think that's a question you could answer.
0: Well, I know, you know, my specific historical circumstances, I, of course, regard as a work of divine providence and grace in my life. And grace ultimately is a gift. It's not something that I can gin up. It's given to me by God. But these were the circumstances God used to bring me to an act of faith. I think that, you know, if you're a pastor, if you're somebody like Swindoll or David Jeremiah, you're not oriented towards historical investigation and questioning what you're taught. Your orientation is, how can I take the tradition that I was raised in and make it accessible to people in order to give them transforming experiences? And they're very good at that.
1: Yeah.
0: But I had a different set of questions and a different set of motivations.
1: Joseph, really appreciate your call. Thank you so much for it from Chicago today. Here on EWTN's Call to Communion with Dr. David Anders. Our phone number, 833-288-EWTN. That's 833-288-3986. Here's a question, an emailed question from Maria, who says, before I ask your question, my question, I would like to compliment your excellent show with Tom. I'm a cradle Catholic, and I don't know how to respond to my friend who says she has a very close relationship to Jesus, and does not believe that honoring Mary could add to that devotion. She's also a Catholic, but is now asking me, where in the Bible does it say that we should honor Mary? She says Jesus teaches us all we need to know. I know you have the right words to use to enlighten all of us. Thanks very much. God bless, Maria.
0: Yeah, thanks. I appreciate the question. So I wouldn't describe, I don't know that the way the question is framed, how can devotion to the Blessed Virgin Mary add to my relationship with Jesus?
1: Yeah.
0: I mean, I suppose I could answer it under those terms, but I don't know that it's necessary to. So let me give you an analogy. Like, I know a lot about Christ from the scriptures and from sacred tradition, and I believe in Christ. I want to follow Christ, imitate Christ, let Christ be born within me and renew within me the likeness and image of God. And so my understanding and relatedness to Christ is very focused on Jesus and his teaching and his person. But in so far as I'm transformed into his likeness and image, certain things flow from that out of my own character, if I'm really being like Christ. One of them is that I would treat others with justice and charity. Like, I'm not really growing in my relationship with Christ if I'm not growing in justice and charity towards others.
1: Sure.
0: Now, I think the person in my life towards whom it is most important, most salient, most immediate, to whom I should show justice and charity would be my wife. Okay?
1: Mm-hmm.
0: Now, last night she wanted hamburgers. Okay. Like, I'm a vegan. I don't eat hamburgers, you know?
1: Could be a problem.
0: Right? But I want to please my wife. So I ran out and I got the hamburgers. You know, and I made the hamburgers because I love my wife. I want to do something for her. I didn't learn anything specifically, historically about Jesus by cooking hamburgers for my wife. Right?
1: Yeah.
0: But I'd like to think that I was able to cook hamburgers for the sake of the love of God and the love of my wife because I'm joined to Christ in grace, faith, hope, and charity, right?
1: Yeah.
0: And so loving my wife appropriately, it flows out of my relationship to Jesus, is impossible without my relationship to Jesus, is shaped by my relationship to Jesus, and in turn merits for me the grace of more relationship with Jesus.
1: Mm-hmm.
0: Now, if it's right and just for me to love my wife and make her hamburgers when she wants them, St. Paul says that we have an obligation to render to everyone what is their due. This Romans chapter, 13? Honor to whom honor, he says. Romans 12. Honor to whom honor, custom to whom custom. Taxes to whom taxes, he even says. Right?
1: Mm-hmm.
0: Now, to whom do I owe honor? Well, I owe honor to honorable people. That's who I owe honor to. This is scripture.
1: Yeah.
0: Give honor to those to whom honor is due. Okay, so George Washington. Do I owe honor to George Washington? Yeah, good guy, founded the country, all that stuff.
1: Mm-hmm.
0: Yes, I honor George Washington. The Pope. Yes, owe honor to the Pope. Vicar of Christ, Bishop of Rome, Patriarch of the West, you know, pastor of the Universal Church. Yeah, honor to the Pope. Honor to the President. Yes, this is an honor that's due to the President of the United States in virtue of his office.
1: Mm-hmm.
0: Mother of God.
1: Mm.
0: Oh, no honor due there at all. I can honor the President, but not the Mother of God? Is that what you're saying? Right? But Scripture says I have to show honor to whom honor is due. If I have a relationship with Christ, and I'm being transformed into his likeness and character, I'm going to show honor to whom honor is due, and there's none to whom greater honor is due than the Mother of God.
1: That's it. Maria, thank you so much for your email. Call to Communion with Dr. David Anders. 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Let's go to Mike now, also in the Chicago area, listening today on Sirius XM Channel 130. Mike, what's on your mind today?
2: Good afternoon, gentlemen. A great show. And I love the conversation that I'm hearing right now. It reminds me when I was back in the seminary. I have one specific question. If the good doctor could recommend a book which would enable me to read, be able to justify all the things we're talking about regarding Peter, the first pope, apostolic succession, you're not saved by faith alone. These are things that I am confronted with every day,
1: mm-hmm.
2: with people that I deal with. I'm a publisher of a Catholic magazine, and I get these conversations from individuals. I'd like to be able to read something which would help me to be able to connect the dots

0: Jesus to where we are today, knowing that Jesus is the one who founded our church?
1: Okay.
2: Yeah, thanks. I appreciate the question. Okay, so I can give you books on discrete pieces of those questions, right? One comprehensive book, or one book that comprehensively answers every question of apologetics and demonstratively proves the apostolic succession from Christ to the modern day with certainty. Like, I may have to give you a bibliography and not just one text, right? Okay. When it comes to the ministry of Christ, the historical ministry of Christ and his intent for the church, to be honest with you, I think one of the best places you could go is the trilogy Jesus of Nazareth by Pope Benedict XVI. I also think that the Pope's lectures on Christ and the Apostles and the Church Fathers that he gave in the Wednesday audiences over the years are just outstanding. Mm-hmm. So that's just a great resource. Pope Benedict himself refers very fondly to Romano Guardini's famous Life of Christ called The Lord. Archbishop Fulton Sheen also wrote a very celebrated Life of Christ. I think it's just called The Life of Christ.
1: I think so.
2: On the person of Jesus, all of those are really, really good texts. You know, when it comes to sort of the historical, critical, but respectful and faithful approach to the life of Christ, the biblical scholar Daniel Harrington has a lot of valuable things to say. He has a historical portrait of Jesus that's pretty good. Also, let's see, in terms of the theology of the thing, St. Thomas Aquinas, the third part of the Summa Theologica on the life of Christ is just absolutely outstanding, and it gives you the dogmatic Catholic teaching. You know, in terms of a one-volume handbook of apologetics, answering the kind of questions that you raise, I think Carl Keating's book, Catholicism and Fundamentalism, is probably about as good as you can do.
1: Great book.
2: You know? You know, finally, I'm a big believer in reading widely and continuously and always self-educating. You know, I mean, I do this for a living, of course, so I'm a little bit different. I'm an oddball, but I mean, I spend a couple hours a day, usually every day, continually educating myself. I mean, I started this thing, and not the radio show, but I mean, I started studying Christian history and theology with seriousness in probably around 1991.
1: Wow.
2: And I've never stopped. You know, I'm still learning all the time. The thing about modern scholarship is that you take any topic at all, you start digging into it, and you realize there's more here than I can ever master.
1: Oh, yeah.
2: And that's true of biblical studies, it's true of theology, it's true of history, it's true of philosophy, and in the subfields. I mean, you never exhaust it.
1: Yeah, super. And Mike, thank you so much for your question. Some great resources for you there here. It's a Call to Communion with Dr. David Anders here on EWTN Radio. Let's go to Mississauga, Ontario, Canada, and talk with Patrick, listening to us on Sirius XM Channel 130. Hey, Patrick, what's on your mind today?
3: Hey, how's it going, guys? Love the program.
1: Thank you.
3: Question for Dr. Anders. A married Catholic, so we have a Catholic and a Christian, both married, so both are baptized, and the Christian wife wants to convert to Catholicism. How does that marriage become valid within the church?
2: Okay, couple questions. So, were either of these people married to anyone else before they married one another?
3: No.
2: Okay, that's the biggest hurdle out of the way right
1: yes.
2: there. Okay. When they were married, one party was Catholic, one party was not Catholic, right?
3: Correct.
2: And they were not married. They did not follow canonical form when they were married. So they were not married in a church by a Catholic priest or deacon.
3: Correct.
2: Okay, so from the church's point of view, that couple is not validly married. Now, easiest thing to do in the world is go get validly married. You go present yourself to the church, to the priest, say, you know, we want to be validly married in the church, and you would say your vows in front of the priest. Now, if the non-Catholic party is becoming Catholic, was the non-Catholic party ever previously baptized?
3: Yes.
2: Okay. All right. So if the non-Catholic party is already baptized, then at whatever point you solemnize this relationship with a valid wedding, it will automatically be sacramental, because the valid marriage of any two baptized people is sacramental. Now,

0: The reason I asked about the baptism was because if the non-Catholic party is not baptized and you had a valid wedding, it would be a natural marriage, not a sacramental one, all right? That it would become sacramental on the baptism of the unbaptized person. But since you already baptized us, don't have to worry about it, right? So my advice is just skedaddle over to the parish, make an appointment with the priest, say, you know, we need to have a valid marriage. We didn't have a valid marriage. Didn't follow canonical form. How about next Thursday?
1: Yeah.
0: And then you show up at the church, say your vows, and boom, you're done. I mean, I myself, when I was a non-Catholic person, marrying a Catholic person out of the church, she didn't know any better. I didn't know any better. We didn't learn about the whole question of validity for mm-hmm. some years. And when mm-hmm. we learned about it, we went, oh, we got to fix this. So we made an appointment, went over to the church, I think, you know, on a Saturday afternoon, set our vows and, you know, in front of a couple of friends. And then, it, you know, the whole thing took less than an hour and we were done.
1: Off you go. Patrick, thanks so much for your call today. One more question here as we're heading out the door from Adam. I'm wondering if Dr. Andrews could answer what the Catholic teaching is on embryo adoption. My wife and I are struggling with infertility. We thought that while it seems like a very pro-life option, it goes against church teaching. However, we've seen mixed signals on the issue from prominent Catholic priests, theologians, etc. Any clarification would be appreciated.
0: Yeah, so we don't traffic in humans. We don't traffic in humans, and so you can't, artificial insemination and moving embryos around. All of that is divorcing procreation from the conjugal union of the mother and the father in the context of Christian marriage, which is the proper environment in which to both conceive and bear children. So we don't want to commoditize the human person as if children were a product.
1: Yeah.
0: That I could pull off a shelf and, you know, pay $15,000 for or whatever. And I want a blonde one. No. I want, you know, we don't do that.
1: Okay. Adam, thanks so much for your email. Hope that's helpful for you. Hey, Dr. David Andrews, we got a lot of questions answered today. Thank you so much.
0: Yeah, thanks, Tom.
1: 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And at 11 p.m. Eastern for the encore. 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I'm Tom Price, along with Dr. David Andrews. We'll see you next time. Thanks for joining us here on Call to Communion with Dr. David Andrews on EWTN. 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
4: 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Why? 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No, in the name of the Father, the Son, and the Holy Spirit. So I know for sure, I am forgiven. There's nothing. And those of you that are not Catholic and don't have that particular sacrament, there's nothing like kneeling down in your living room or even sitting in your car and with a sorrowful heart say, Lord, I am deeply sorry and I'm going to try very hard never to do that again. 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
6: This is a Messy Family Minute with Mike and Alicia Hernan. The world says husbands and wives have the same or even interchangeable roles. Some fundamentalists say wives should let their husbands decide everything and simply obey. This way of thinking does not reflect the rich, intricate, and beautiful teaching of the Catholic Church on marriage.
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6: 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That's how husbands are called to love their wives. 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
8: We pray because we want to come into union with God. He wants to breathe his life into us, and we want to accept that life. Because in accepting that life, we begin to experience the abundance that he has in mind for us to receive. Pray to God. Lift your praises high to God and present to him every supplication that you might find the grace you need for the present moment that he presents to you. Everything good comes from prayer, says Mother Teresa of Calcutta, and so it is true.
9: This is Father Shannon Bouquet, President of Human Life International. In the name of the Father, and of the Son, and of the Holy Spirit. Heavenly Father, gracious God, help us to defend human life. Help us to serve life at every stage, from its natural beginning to its natural end. Help us to help others to appreciate the beauty of human life, to respect it at each stage. Help us also, Father, to bring wisdom to a world that has become deaf, sometimes even mute to the dignity of human life. 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Help us to encourage them, to help others to see through law, through policy, and through every other means that life is to be protected. We ask all this in the name of Jesus Christ our Lord. Amen. In the name of the Father, and of the Son, and of the Holy Spirit. Amen.
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12: I'm Father Bernard McGuckian. I'm here at the birthplace of St. Margaret Mary. We hope you'll join us as we explore different aspects of our life, our childhood, the places where she grew up, the influences in our life, and eventually our entry into the convent at Paray-le-Monial.

0: Welcome to our program. We're here in the east of France, one of the special places the normal pilgrim doesn't see, Emmanuel. If a pilgrim came here, what in particular would they find in this building?
1: You're at the birthplace of St. Margaret Mary Alacoque, who was born here in 1647. She lived in these buildings before leaving and eventually going to Paray-le-Monial, the place of the apparitions. You can visit her birthplace that is presently transformed into a chapel. Her birthplace has been called the St. Margaret Mary Room in her honor.
0: She had an unusual way of praying as a young girl.
1: For a long time, she prayed on top of a stone that you can find, that you can see behind the building. One can see the wear of her knees on that stone.
0: Why did she pray there in particular?
1: The story says that her family kept her from praying and going to church, and so she was going to that place to rest and to be able to find a suitable place for prayer.
0: Okay. Was she able to see the parish church from there?
1: Okay. From the rock, you can perfectly see the church. Today,

0: There is an interstate that cuts through the path, but in her time, you could walk from the rock to the church.
1: Well, I think a further reason why those who are moved by the life of Margaret Mary should think about coming here when they first go to Paris Le Monial. It was here that Margaret Mary suffered intensely because of a strange relationship between her poor mother and her in-laws. In fact, life was extraordinarily painful for the little child. She almost felt that herself and her mother were prisoners there. Anytime she ate any food, she felt that she was stealing it. She was never given permission to wear good clothes. Anytime she went out, it was suggested that all she wanted to do was to meet boys. And she said the last thing in her mind was to do this. So the Lord was using this strange upbringing to make her the sort of person that she was, who saw suffering as something, as part of life, and something that could be used not only to lead to our own great holiness, but to contribute to the salvation of others. And this would deepen when she became a nun. Margaret Mary, like all the great saints, knew that the cross was inescapable in this life. And they realized that the cross was the way to peace and happiness. She knew that there's a choice in life. You either carry the cross of Christ or the cross of Satan. One leads to peace and happiness, the other to the misery and despair. Margaret Mary was not a literary person who thought up beautiful phrases, but some of them still stay with us. For instance, she used this expression on one occasion. She said, "It's a terrible thing at death to fall into the hands of a living God if during life we have refused the embrace of a dying God." She was baptized 3 days after she was born as Margaret. And it was only when she was confirmed, aged 22, that she took the name by which she's so well known, Marie. So she became Margaret Marie or Margaret Mary in English. The mural behind the baptismal font features the Chateau of Courcheval, where Margaret Mary spent a significant part of her childhood. This chateau loomed large in the life of the little girl. It was owned by a relative of the family, a Madame Fautrière, and she wanted to have the child with her for some time. One of the reasons why she wanted the child was she realized how difficult life was for the infant in her own family. For some strange reason, they gave her a very hard life. They felt that their brother had married beneath himself when he married the mother of Marguerite. And they seemed to take it out on the child. So Madame Fautrière wanted to give the child a chance. So she invited her to come, and she spent 2 or 3 years here. She learned to read. There was a library in the chateau. She obviously was keen to read what she found. But at the same time, the Holy Spirit was working in an extraordinary way in her life. She was being prepared for a vocation that would, I suppose, lead to great holiness for herself, but lead to a realization of the extraordinary love of God for all of us in this world. It was in this chapel that Margaret Mary, as a child of 5, was inspired to make an extraordinary promise. She wrote about it in her autobiography afterwards. She said, "Oh my God, I consecrate to you my purity and I make a vow of perpetual chastity." She tells us she hadn't a clue what she was saying. She didn't know what the word purity meant, nor perpetual, nor chastity. But somehow or other this came into her spirit, her mind. And for the rest of her life, she felt that it was an inspiration from God, and it led to complications for her. Nobody taught Margaret Mary to pray but the Holy Spirit himself. And she said one time, "A person without prayer is like a soldier without weapons. You're totally without resources in this life." Her whole life was prayer. She wanted to pray. And in fact, while she was here, prayer came to loom so large in her life that she couldn't play any more of the children's games. She tells us that when she was young, she only prayed to Our Lady. She didn't feel that she should go straight to Jesus. She always went through Mary to Jesus. And while Our Lady was a mother to her, at times Our Lady could be demanding. She tells us that on one occasion, as a little girl, she was sitting down saying the rosary. Our Lady appeared to her with a frown on her face and said, "My child, you are serving me so negligently." And the little child went down on her knees immediately. And she said for the rest of her life, she hardly ever prayed except on her knees. And she said those words made a very, very profound impact on her. They stayed with her for the rest of her life. When she was 8 years of age, her father died. And at that stage, she left this chateau and was sent as a boarder to the poor Clares in a nearby town. And this is where she learned her love of religious life. She considered that all the sisters were saints, and she hoped that one day she'd be one of them. So this started very early on in her life. It would lead to a problem later, because when young men from around this beautiful area came wanting to marry her, and her mother wanted her to choose one of them, she was totally resistant. She knew she had made this vow of chastity, and she now knew as an older person what it meant, and she was totally resistant to any idea of marriage. On one occasion during Carnival, she was at a dance with other girls. The Lord appeared to her as Ecce Homo, behold the man, the Lord suffering had just been scourged. Once again, this made a profound impact on her, and she said for the rest of her life, none of her sufferings seemed difficult or hard, because she continually saw herself as a lover of Jesus and called in some way to live out some of his suffering. She was taken to the Poor Clare convent where she had a relative. She loved the nuns and they had taught her, but somehow or other she felt this was not where she should be. And she said to her cousin, "If I came here, it would be out of love of you. I want to go simply out of love for Jesus." Sometime after that, she visited the town of Paray-le-Monial, and while near a visitation convent there, she heard an inner voice say, "This is where I want you to be." But she had no very clear idea of what would be involved. Suffering was a part of the life of Margaret Mary from early on. She had this suffering in her family. She had a strange suffering in her life. I think she should be the patron saint of those with allergies. The allergy in her family was cheese, which is a particular problem in this part of the world where they make some of the most beautiful cheese in the world. But the only condition that was made by her brother when she eventually did become a religious was that she would not be asked to eat cheese. That was overruled, and she was actually told to eat cheese like everybody else, and it went on for the whole of her life, and she said it was excruciating, the pain that involved for her every time she took cheese. So we have got the patron saint of people with allergies. Under family pressure, she tended to weaken in her resolve not to get married when people tried to convince her, almost convinced her, that her vow of chastity as a child was irrelevant, that she didn't know what she was doing and that she could forget about it. She was beginning to waver, and she had already, it was out of her teen years at this stage. She was actually confirmed when she was 22 years of age. The reason for that was the bishop of the area was lax about confirming the children on a regular basis. Margaret Mary's confirmation was the flowering of all the great gifts of the Holy Spirit. She was no longer a teenager or a child. She grew into someone very, very strong, was able to endure the extraordinary sufferings that would lie ahead of her. She entered the order in 1671, and 2 years later, on the feast of St. John the Evangelist, December the 20th.

27th, 1673. While she was praying in this chapel, the Lord appeared near the altar behind us and told her of the extraordinary love he had for the human race. She had further visions. The most important one came during the octave of the feast of Corpus Christi, which is a great symbol of love in the church. And Jesus complained of how his love had been rejected. At that time in the church, Jansenism was strong, an overemphasis on the justice of God to the forgetfulness of his love. Other Christians had rejected his very presence in the Blessed Eucharist. And this obviously was a cause of hurt. He asked something very specific of Margaret Mary. He said he wanted to have a feast in the church dedicated totally to his Sacred Heart. And she was surprised about this, because how could she, an enclosed nun, make this happen? But he told her that in spite of all opposition, his heart would override all these things and make it a reality. It didn't happen in her lifetime. But he also revealed to her that his heart would expand, the word he used, to show this love that was rejected. It was significant that the great apparition took place during the octave. That's 8 days after the Feast of Corpus Christi, which was a feast introduced to the church in the 13th century to emphasize the endlessness of the love of Christ for all of us. The idea of the Sacred Heart was to make some reparation for not sin in general, but for the sins against the Eucharist. So what Jesus wanted was a feast that would show the link between the Eucharist and his Sacred Heart, because one of the greatest gifts of his heart is the Eucharist. Margaret Mary said to the Lord, "But how can I do this? I am an incompetent little person," and she really believed that. And the Lord told her that he used the weakest things to do the greatest works, but that she was to go and look for help. While she was still in this convent, a priest came to say Mass one day, a Jesuit called Claude Lacolombiere. And as soon as he came onto the altar, an internal voice told her, "This is the one I am sending to you." With the approval of her superiors, she told the whole story to Claude Lacolombiere. And he listened very carefully. He came to the conclusion that she was not having hallucinations, that really what she was reporting was something that had really happened, and that both himself and herself were to spend the rest of their lives spreading this devotion and also working to have that feast asked for by Jesus introduced into the church. It would take many years. In fact, it would be 1856, well over 200 years later, that the church approved the idea and introduced the Feast of the Sacred Heart, which was to make known to people that at the heart of Christianity is a heart. These revelations were to have an extraordinary impact on the devotional life of Catholicism in subsequent centuries, right up until today. Such wonderful things happened. Over 280 new religious orders, using the term Sacred Heart in their title, came into existence in the church. The whole human race was consecrated to the Sacred Heart in 1899 by Leo XIII, and that same Pope, speaking about the events here, said they were the most important events that took place in the history of Christianity after John had written the Apocalypse. Then it inspired such wonderful people as Damien of Molokai, who offered himself to the lepers on that island near Hawaii as an expression of his love for the Sacred Heart. He said, "I die a son of the Sacred Heart."
It inspired people through the great difficulties of the

French Revolution. It ultimately led to another feast in the church, the Feast of Christ the King in 1925, that was seen as the culmination of the love in the heart of Christ, because Christ is the King, and he said it himself when he was speaking to Pilate. He has never insisted on his rights in this world, and one French writer said that Jesus is King in this world, if not of it. The church authorities were slow to accept the value of these revelations of St. Margaret Mary, because the church always is very, very careful. In fact, some of those who worked with her, like a Jesuit called Coisey, discovered that he had a great deal to suffer because of it. In fact, in his own order, the idea was, this message is too good to be true. But he kept struggling on to assure people that it was well-founded. Another man called Galife, he took up the cause along with Croiset, and both of them found great opposition. But eventually, members of the Society of Jesus began to accept that this is genuine and began to row in behind it. This oratory is the first oratory dedicated to the Sacred Heart. It's a very small building, not much bigger than a telephone kiosk, but it's so precious. It was there that Margaret Mary encouraged her novices to set up a small altar inside the oratory, and it contains a very, very early copy of the first little drawing of the Sacred Heart, which she approved and said, that is sufficient. And she said, let this symbol, this picture of the Sacred Heart, be spread around the world and it will have its own effect. The heart is a universal symbol. All our hearts are the same, even if we have red faces or black faces or white faces or brown faces. We all realize what's meant by a heart. And even the word, as Carl Rahner says, it wanders through all the languages of the world. So may the blessing of Almighty God, Father, Son, and Holy Spirit descend upon you and remain with you forever.

0: Welcome back to Catholic Enlightenment. You may recall at the beginning of this series that we were trying to reclaim the word enlightenment, the word used during the so-called Age of Reason, often by people who were seeking to attack the Catholic faith. In this series, we've been trying to show how so much of what we value in our civilization has come from the Catholic faith and from Catholic minds. In this final part, we'll be looking at how the Catholic faith has shaped our understanding and use of music, and the great themes of forgiveness, and finally the lives of the saints, and how they too have impacted on civilization. I'm here with my good friend Father Marcus Holden. And Father Marcus, when people think of the Church's gift to civilization, I suppose music is one of the things that comes most immediately to mind. Perhaps you could elaborate a little bit. How has the Church shaped the use and development of music?
1: Yes, well, the Church is in a way formed through music and tends to music. We hear in the book of Revelation that there will be a new song, and our Lord, of course, prayed using psalms, sang psalms, as the Gospels tell us, in the Garden of Olives, in the Jewish temple and the synagogue. Psalms would have been sung. So this was continued through the Church and amplified. Indeed, St. Augustine of Hippo, the doctor of the Church, said that he who sings prays twice. So we know the early Christians used to sing, and Pliny the Younger talks about Christians singing to Christ as to a god, as noticed by the Romans of the early 2nd century. So Christianity developed music even from a very early time.
0: I suppose as the Middle Ages progressed, it's the monasteries that are particularly closely associated with the singing

0: of chants. Would you like to say anything about how that helped to shape music?
1: Because from the early times, the monks would sing the divine office, the psalms, seven times a day. And one of the key figures in the development of music is Pope Gregory the Great. It's from him that we get the name Gregorian chant that's so popular. People are buying CDs of this in all our shops and downloading chant to this day because people find it very prayerful and very relaxing, and it's immensely popular. We just could do with more of it in the church. Interestingly, it was Gregory who sent the mission here to England, and when the monks arrived, as the beautiful stained glass window shows behind me, the Hardman Power window above Pugin's tomb, they came with music, singing psalms. The stained glass behind me actually shows musical notation being brought for the first time to the Anglo-Saxons.
0: I'm just picking up on this issue of notation, because, of course, if music can't be written down, then it can very easily be lost. Would you like to say something about the church's contribution to the writing of music?
1: Yes, but it's slightly anachronistic, the stained glass window, because we didn't have musical notation in that form in the time of Gregory the Great and St. Augustine of England. But it was developed through the church. Guido of Arezzo, about the year 1000, gave us the first staff notation, musical notation, which transformed the development of music and enabled so much of what happened in the next 1,000 years.
0: So we started with the Gregorian chant, and perhaps you could just highlight one or two stages in the development after that, or after the single melody. What will be the next logical step?
1: Is where you get in the cathedral schools this more sophisticated form of music with people like Perrotin in Paris, developing polyphonic forms where the voices are harmoniously blended to create a fantastic sound. But this is brought to its perfection much later with high polyphony, when we have people like Palestrina and Victoria, great Catholic writers, writing for the Mass, writing for worship. And I suppose in England we were very proud of Thomas Tallis, who wrote masses for the Catholics when they were persecuted, that they would sing in 3, 4, and 5 voices in hidden places.
0: How many parts could Thomas Tallis get into his music?
1: Well, amazingly, the Spem in Allium, which is a piece that has 40 different parts, so 40 voices blending. And recently there's been the rediscovery of Strigio's Mass, which in the Agnus Dei has 60 voices.
0: Extraordinary.
1: It's a highly complex form of sound that's glorious, and it's for worship.
0: And what is just going on into later centuries, are there any other forms of music particularly influenced by Catholicism, or the Catholic faith has appropriated and adapted in any ways?
1: Well, there's the development of the choral tradition, which is something beautiful, particularly in Northern Europe and in England. Thomas Aquinas and others wrote Latin hymns in the Middle Ages that were sung as part of the divine worship of the church. But there was a particularly Germanic influence in the development of choral singing from congregations as well, which is impressive. Some people say this is a Protestant development, and it's true that in some ways it was used by Protestantism and Anglicanism, and they brought it to a great beauty, and we still use some of those hymns that are completely compatible with Catholic theology. But there were 1,400 hymns in Germany long before the Reformation that we know of.
0: Also, other forms of music later on, things like thinking of the connection we have in England with the oratory, and the oratorio, I suppose, immediately comes to mind as a musical form developed specifically out of a Catholic congregation.
1: There's a direct link, isn't there, between oratorio, this form of music, where we have Handel's Messiah and Elgar's Dream of Gerontius, and the oratorians, because it was in Philip Neri's oratories that these musical forms developed. But they tell a story with singing different styles.
0: I had an extraordinary experience just a few years ago. I went to the Hollywood Bowl for a classical music concert, and they were singing Mahler's 8th Symphony. What I hadn't appreciated, it's full of these Catholic themes. So to be in this Californian night, listening to 300 singers and musicians singing about the Holy Spirit in the Hollywood Bowl was quite an extraordinary experience. So I think even into modern times, Catholic themes are inspiring new musical forms.
1: That's right, and even opera that people love develops out of a Catholic civilization and is influenced by the oratorio before it. And many of the great composers of fairly modern centuries, like Beethoven, Mozart, they all come forth from this Catholic world of music. They write music for the Mass, for worship. Mm. People still love it today.
0: Just passing now quickly onto the theme of forgiveness, because this is also something specifically associated with Catholic Christianity. And you mentioned languages, and I was fascinated to learn recently that the very word forgiveness comes from a Saxon word, forgifein, which also means to give in marriage. So there's interesting connotations there. Would you like to say a little bit about how the Church has inspired the theme of forgiveness?
1: Yes, this is crucial for the whole history of civilization. From the simplest relationship that's mended by forgiveness to whole nations who have to learn to forgive one another, it's a crucial gift of the Catholic Christian faith to humanity. From our Lord forgiving the thief on the cross, to examples of forgiveness throughout the scriptures and early Christianity. I can think, for instance, particularly of the Emperor Theodosius, who came to beg for forgiveness to St. Anselm because he caused a massacre in Thessalonica. Christianity brought this need for repentance and the need to forgive. And it's what we pray in the Our Father, isn't it? Forgive us our trespasses as we forgive those who trespass against us. We underestimate the transformative effect of that prayer and of this motif.
0: Well, thank you for joining us. And if you want to know more about the subjects we've been discussing during these programs, Father Marcus and I have produced this little book. It's called Lumen, The Catholic Gift to Civilization. And it covers many of the facts we've been mentioning during these programs and much more besides. We hope the topics we've been discussing will give you confidence in defending and spreading the good news about the Catholic faith. We hope the light that we have all received will spread ever more throughout the world. We hope we'll one day be able to join us again, but in the meantime, from Father Marcus and myself, may God bless you.

0: Join us as we pray the rosary for those who protect the life of the mother and the life of the unborn. 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
1: Welcome to The Rosary is a Place with Father Benedict Rochelle and Simonetta.
2: We want to invite you to pray the rosary with us. The rosary is many things, but perhaps the best way to think about the rosary is to think about it as a spiritual place, as an invisible chapel that you can enter into even in a busy time of life. And in a place like this, to enter into silence, into prayerfulness, and to follow the events of the life of our Lord Jesus Christ as they must have been seen by the eyes of his mother. We celebrate the rosary with Mary, but of course that means we celebrate it with Jesus. And we look on him in the mysteries of grace and salvation as his mother and Joseph and the apostles must have seen these events. So, quietly enter into your own spirit and join us as we offer the rosary to God in honor of Christ and his mother.

0: The first five decades of the Rosary are called the Joyful Mysteries. They're called joyful because they represent the early events in the life of Christ and the joy that his mother would have had at these events. In the name of the Father, and of the Son, and of the Holy Spirit. Amen. I believe in God, the Father Almighty, creator of heaven and earth, and in Jesus Christ, his only Son, our Lord, who was conceived by the Holy Spirit, born of the Virgin Mary, suffered under Pontius Pilate, was crucified, died, and was buried. He descended into hell. The third day he rose again from the dead, and he ascended into heaven, and is seated at the right hand of God, the Father Almighty, from whence he shall come to judge the living and the dead.
1: I believe in the Holy Spirit, the Holy Catholic Church, the communion of saints, the forgiveness of sins, the resurrection of the body, and life everlasting. Amen.
0: Our Father, who art in heaven, hallowed be thy name. Thy kingdom come, thy will be done, on earth as it is in heaven.
1: Give us this day our daily bread, and forgive us our trespasses, as we forgive those who trespass against us. And lead us not into temptation, but deliver us from evil. Amen.
0: Let us offer the next three Aves, that we will have an increase of faith, hope, and love. Hail Mary, full of grace, the Lord is with thee. Blessed art thou amongst women, and blessed is the fruit of thy womb, Jesus.
1: Holy Mary, Mother of God, pray for us sinners, now and at the hour of our death. Amen.
0: Hail Mary, full of grace, the Lord is with thee. Blessed art thou amongst women, and blessed is the fruit of thy womb, Jesus.
1: Holy Mary, Mother of God, pray for us sinners, now and at the hour of our death. Amen.
0: Hail Mary, full of grace, the Lord is with thee. Blessed art thou amongst women, and blessed is the fruit of thy womb, Jesus.
1: Holy Mary, Mother of God, pray for us sinners, now and at the hour of our death. Amen.
0: Glory be to the Father, and to the Son, and to the Holy Spirit.
1: As it was in the beginning, is

0: The first joyful mystery, the Annunciation by the angel to Mary that she will be the mother of Emmanuel. Our Father, who art in heaven, hallowed be thy name. Thy kingdom come, thy will be done, on earth as it is in heaven.
1: Give us this day our daily bread, and forgive us our trespasses, as we forgive those who trespass against us. And lead us not into temptation, but deliver us from evil. Amen.
0: Hail Mary, full of grace, the Lord is with thee. Blessed art thou amongst women, and blessed is the fruit of thy womb, Jesus.
1: Holy Mary, Mother of God, pray for us sinners, now and at the hour of our death. Amen.
0: Hail Mary, full of grace, the Lord is with thee. Blessed art thou amongst women, and blessed is the fruit of thy womb, Jesus.
1: Holy Mary, Mother of God, pray for us sinners, now and at the hour of our death. Amen.
0: Hail Mary, full of grace, the Lord is with thee. Blessed art thou amongst women, and blessed is the fruit of thy womb, Jesus.
1: Holy Mary, Mother of God, pray for us sinners, now and at the hour of our death. Amen.
0: Hail Mary, full of grace, the Lord is with thee. Blessed art thou amongst women, and blessed is the fruit of thy womb, Jesus.
1: Holy Mary, Mother of God,

0: Hail Mary, full of grace, the Lord is with thee. Blessed art thou amongst women, and blessed is the fruit of thy womb, Jesus.
1: Holy Mary, Mother of God, pray for us sinners, now and at the hour of our death. Amen.
0: Hail Mary, full of grace, the Lord is with thee. Blessed art thou amongst women, and blessed is the fruit of thy womb, Jesus.
1: Holy Mary, Mother of God, pray for us sinners, now and at the hour of our death. Amen.
0: Hail Mary, full of grace, the Lord is with thee. Blessed art thou amongst women, and blessed is the fruit of thy womb, Jesus.
1: Holy Mary, Mother of God, pray for us sinners, now and at the hour of our death. Amen.
0: Hail Mary, full of grace, the Lord is with thee. Blessed art thou amongst women, and blessed is the fruit of thy womb, Jesus.
1: Holy Mary, Mother of God, pray for us sinners, now and at the hour of our death. Amen.
0: Hail Mary, full of grace, the Lord is with thee. Blessed art thou amongst women, and blessed is the fruit of thy womb, Jesus.
1: Holy Mary, Mother of God, pray for us sinners, now and at the hour of our death. Amen.
0: Hail Mary, full of grace, the Lord is with thee. Blessed art thou amongst women, and blessed is the fruit of thy womb, Jesus.
1: Holy Mary, Mother of God, pray for us sinners, now and at the hour of our death. Amen.
0: Glory be to the Father, and to the Son, and to the Holy Spirit.
1: As it was in the beginning, is now, and ever shall be, world without end. Amen.
0: O my Jesus,
1: forgive us our sins.
0: Save us from the fires of hell.
1: Bring all souls to heaven, especially those in most need of thy mercy.
0: The second joyful mystery, the visitation of our Blessed Lady to Elizabeth and to the child in her womb, John the Baptist. Our Father, who art in heaven, hallowed be thy name. Thy kingdom come, thy will be done, on earth as it is in heaven.
1: Give us this day our daily bread, and forgive us our trespasses, as we forgive those who trespass against us. And lead us not into temptation, but deliver us from evil. Amen.
0: Hail Mary, full of grace, the Lord is with thee. Blessed art thou amongst women, and blessed is the fruit of thy womb, Jesus.
1: Holy Mary, Mother of God, pray for us sinners, now and at the hour of our death. Amen.
0: Hail Mary, full of grace, the Lord is with thee. Blessed art thou amongst women, and blessed is the fruit of thy womb, Jesus.
1: Holy Mary, Mother of God, pray for us sinners, now and at the hour of our death. Amen.
0: Hail Mary, full of grace, the Lord is with thee. Blessed art thou amongst women, and blessed is the fruit of thy womb, Jesus.
1: Holy Mary, Mother of God, pray for us sinners, now and at the hour of our death. Amen.
0: Hail Mary, full of grace, the Lord is with thee. Blessed art thou amongst women, and blessed is the fruit of thy womb, Jesus.
1: Holy Mary, Mother of God, pray for us sinners, now and at the hour of our death. Amen.
0: Hail Mary, full of grace, the Lord is with thee. Blessed art thou amongst women, and blessed is the fruit of thy womb, Jesus.
1: Holy Mary, Mother of God, pray for us sinners, now and at the hour of our death. Amen.
0: Hail Mary, full of grace, the Lord is with thee. Blessed art thou amongst women, and blessed is the fruit of thy womb, Jesus.
1: Holy Mary, Mother of God, pray for us sinners, now and at the hour of our death. Amen.
0: Hail Mary, full of grace, the Lord is with thee. Blessed art thou amongst women, and blessed is the fruit of thy womb, Jesus.
1: Holy Mary, Mother of God, pray for us sinners, now and at the hour of our death. Amen.
0: Hail Mary, full of grace, the Lord is with thee. Blessed art thou amongst women, and blessed is the fruit of thy womb, Jesus.
1: Holy Mary, Mother of God, pray for us sinners, now and at the hour of our death. Amen.
0: Hail Mary, full of grace, the Lord is with thee. Blessed art thou amongst women, and blessed is the fruit of thy womb, Jesus.
1: Holy Mary, Mother of God, pray for us sinners, now and at the hour of our death. Amen.
0: Hail Mary, full of grace, the Lord is with thee. Blessed art thou amongst women, and blessed is the fruit of thy womb, Jesus.
1: Holy Mary, Mother of God, pray for us sinners, now and at the hour of our death. Amen.
0: Hail Mary, full of grace, the Lord is with thee. Blessed art thou amongst women, and blessed is the fruit of thy womb, Jesus.
1: Holy Mary, Mother of God, pray for us sinners, now and at the hour of our death. Amen.
0: Glory be to the Father, and to the Son, and to the Holy Spirit.
1: As it was in the beginning, is now, and ever shall be, world without end. Amen.
0: O my Jesus, forgive us our sins. Save us from the fires of hell. Bring all souls to heaven, especially those in most need of thy mercy. The third joyful mystery, the birth of our divine Savior. The birth of Jesus is filled with joy. The joy of the angels, the joy of the shepherds, the joy of the Magi. But it happens in such strange circumstances. She laid him in a manger because there was no room for them in the inn. How important it is for us to remember that God chose that his Son would be poor, that he would be very poor, that he would be poor all of his life. There are two things we need to think about. First of all, that according to his own words, what we do for the poor, we do for him. And secondly, that we ourselves must not be attached to worldly things and invested in seeking and getting things that make us comfortable. Our Father, who art in heaven, hallowed be thy name. Thy kingdom come, thy will be done, on earth as it is in heaven.
1: Give us this day our daily bread, and forgive us our trespasses, as we forgive those who trespass against us. And lead us not into temptation, but deliver us from evil. Amen.
0: Hail Mary, full of grace, the Lord is with thee. Blessed art thou amongst women, and blessed is the fruit of thy womb, Jesus.
1: Holy Mary, Mother of God, pray for us sinners, now and at the hour of our death. Amen.
0: Hail Mary, full of grace, the Lord is with thee. Blessed art thou amongst women, and blessed is the fruit of thy womb, Jesus.
1: Holy Mary, Mother of God, pray for us sinners, now and at the hour of our death. Amen.
0: Hail Mary, full of grace, the Lord is with thee. Blessed art thou amongst women, and blessed is the fruit of thy womb, Jesus.
1: Holy Mary, Mother of God, pray for us sinners, now and at the hour of our death. Amen.
0: Hail Mary, full of grace, the Lord is with thee. Blessed art thou amongst women, and blessed is the fruit of thy womb, Jesus.
1: Holy Mary, Mother of God, pray for us sinners, now and at the hour of our death. Amen.
0: Hail Mary, full of grace, the Lord is with thee. Blessed art thou amongst women, and blessed is the fruit of thy womb, Jesus.
1: Holy Mary, Mother of God, pray for us sinners, now and at the hour of our death. Amen.
0: Hail Mary, full of grace, the Lord is with thee. Blessed art thou amongst women, and blessed is the fruit of thy womb, Jesus.
1: Holy Mary, Mother of God, pray for us sinners, now and at the hour of our death. Amen.
0: Hail Mary, full of grace, the Lord is with thee. Blessed art thou amongst women, and blessed is the fruit of thy womb, Jesus.
1: Holy Mary, Mother of God, pray for us sinners, now and at the hour of our death. Amen.
0: Hail Mary, full of grace, the Lord is with thee. Blessed art thou amongst women, and blessed is the fruit of thy womb, Jesus.
1: Holy Mary, Mother of God, pray for us sinners now and at the hour of our death. Amen.
0: Hail Mary, full of grace, the Lord is with thee. Blessed art thou amongst women, and blessed is the fruit of thy womb, Jesus.
1: Holy Mary, Mother of God, Pray for us sinners, now and at the hour of our death. Amen.
0: Hail Mary, full of grace, the Lord is with thee. Blessed art thou amongst women, and blessed is the fruit of thy womb, Jesus.
1: Holy Mary, Mother of God, pray for us sinners, now and at the hour of our death. Amen.
0: Glory be to the Father, and to the Son, and to the Holy Spirit.
1: As it was in the beginning, is now, and ever shall be, world without end. Amen.
0: O my Jesus, forgive us our sins. Save us from the fires of hell.
1: Bring all souls to heaven, especially those in most need of thy mercy.
0: The fourth joyful mystery, the presentation of the Christ child in the temple by Mary and Joseph. Our Father, who art in heaven, hallowed be thy name. Thy kingdom come, thy will be done, on earth as it is in heaven.
1: Give us this day our daily bread, and forgive us our trespasses, as we forgive those who trespass against us. And lead us not into temptation, but deliver us from evil. Amen.
0: Hail Mary, full of grace, the Lord is with thee. Blessed art thou amongst women, and blessed is the fruit of thy womb, Jesus.
1: Holy Mary, Mother of God, pray for us sinners, now and at the hour of our death. Amen.
0: Hail Mary, full of grace, the Lord is with thee. Blessed art thou amongst women, and blessed is the fruit of thy womb, Jesus.
1: Holy Mary, Mother of God, pray for us sinners, now and at the hour of our death. Amen.
0: Hail Mary, full of grace, the Lord is with thee. Blessed art thou amongst women, and blessed is the fruit of thy womb, Jesus.
1: Holy Mary, Mother of God, pray for us sinners, now and at the hour of our death. Amen.
0: Hail Mary, full of grace, the Lord is with thee. Blessed art thou amongst women, and blessed is the fruit of thy womb, Jesus.
1: Holy Mary, Mother of God, pray for us sinners, now and at the hour of our death. Amen.
0: Hail Mary, full of grace, the Lord is with thee. Blessed art thou amongst women, and blessed is the fruit of thy womb, Jesus.
1: Holy Mary, Mother of God, pray for us sinners, now and at the hour of our death. Amen.
0: Hail Mary, full of grace, the Lord is with thee. Blessed art thou amongst women, and blessed is the fruit of thy womb, Jesus.
1: Holy Mary, Mother of God, pray for us sinners, now and at the hour of our death. Amen.
0: Hail Mary, full of grace, the Lord is with thee. Blessed art thou amongst women, and blessed is the fruit of thy womb, Jesus.
1: Holy Mary, Mother of God, pray for us sinners, now and at the hour of our death. Amen.
0: Hail Mary, full of grace, the Lord is with thee. Blessed art thou amongst women, and blessed is the fruit of thy womb, Jesus.
1: Holy Mary, Mother of God, pray for us sinners, now and at the hour of our death. Amen.
0: Hail Mary, full of grace, the Lord is with thee. Blessed art thou amongst women, and blessed is the fruit of thy womb, Jesus.
1: Holy Mary, Mother of God, pray for us sinners, now and at the hour of our death. Amen.
0: Hail Mary, full of grace, the Lord is with thee. Blessed art thou amongst women, and blessed is the fruit of thy womb, Jesus.
1: Holy Mary, Mother of God, pray for us sinners, now and at the hour of our death. Amen.
0: Glory be to the Father, and to the Son, and to the Holy Spirit.
1: As it was in the beginning, is now, and ever shall be, world without end. Amen.
0: O my Jesus,
1: forgive us our sins.
0: Save us from the fires of hell.
1: Bring all souls to heaven, especially those in most need of thy mercy.
0: The fifth joyful mystery, the finding of the child Jesus in the temple. Our Father, who art in heaven, hallowed be thy name. Thy kingdom come, thy will be done, on earth as it is in heaven.
1: Give us this day our daily bread, and forgive us our trespasses, as we forgive those who trespass against us. And lead us not into temptation, but deliver us from evil. Amen.
0: Hail Mary, full of grace, the Lord is with thee. Blessed art thou amongst women, and blessed is the fruit of thy womb, Jesus.
1: Holy Mary, Mother of God, pray for us sinners, now and at the hour of our death. Amen.
0: Hail Mary, full of grace, the Lord is with thee. Blessed art thou amongst women, and blessed is the fruit of thy womb, Jesus.
1: Holy Mary, Mother of God, pray for us sinners, now and at the hour of our death. Amen.
0: Hail Mary, full of grace, the Lord is with thee. Blessed art thou amongst women, and blessed is the fruit of thy womb, Jesus.
1: Holy Mary, Mother of God, pray for us sinners, now and at the hour of our death. Amen.
0: Hail Mary, full of grace, the Lord is with thee. Blessed art thou amongst women, and blessed is the fruit of thy womb, Jesus.
1: Holy Mary, Mother of God, pray for us sinners, now and at the hour of our death. Amen.
0: Hail Mary, full of grace, the Lord is with thee. Blessed art thou amongst women, and blessed is the fruit of thy womb, Jesus.
1: Holy Mary, Mother of God, pray for us sinners, now and at the hour of our death. Amen.
0: Hail Mary, full of grace, the Lord is with thee. Blessed art thou amongst women, and blessed is the fruit of thy womb, Jesus.
1: Holy Mary, Mother of God, pray for us sinners, now and at the hour of our death. Amen.
0: Hail Mary, full of grace, the Lord is with thee. Blessed art thou amongst women, and blessed is the fruit of thy womb, Jesus.
1: Holy Mary, Mother of God, pray for us sinners, now and at the hour of our death. Amen.
0: Hail Mary, full of grace, the Lord is with thee. Blessed art thou amongst women, and blessed is the fruit of thy womb, Jesus.
1: Holy Mary, Mother of God, pray for us sinners, now and at the hour of our death. Amen.
0: Hail Mary, full of grace, the Lord is with thee. Blessed art thou amongst women, and blessed is the fruit of thy womb, Jesus.
1: Holy Mary, Mother of God, pray for us sinners, now and at the hour of our death. Amen.
0: Hail Mary, full of grace, the Lord is with thee. Blessed art thou amongst women, and blessed is the fruit of thy womb, Jesus.
1: Holy Mary, Mother of God, pray for us sinners, now and at the hour of our death. Amen.
0: Glory be to the Father, and to the Son, and to the Holy Spirit.
1: As it was in the beginning, is now, and ever shall be, world without end. Amen.
2: O my Jesus, forgive us our sins, save us from the fires of hell, bring all souls to heaven, especially those in most need of thy mercy.
0: Hail, Holy Queen, Mother of mercy, our life, our sweetness, and our hope. To thee do we cry, poor banished children of Eve. To thee do we send up our sighs, mourning and weeping in this valley of tears. Turn then, most gracious Advocate, thine eyes of mercy toward us, and after this our exile, show unto us the blessed fruit of thy womb, Jesus. O clement, O loving, O sweet Virgin Mary, pray for us, O Holy Mother of God,
1: that we may be made worthy of the promises of Christ.
0: Let us pray. O God, whose only begotten Son, by his life, death, and resurrection, has purchased for us the rewards of eternal life, grant, we beseech thee, that meditating on these mysteries of the Most Holy Rosary of the Blessed Virgin Mary, we may imitate what they contain and obtain what they promise, through the same Christ our Lord. Amen. May the divine assistance remain always with us, and may the souls of the faithful departed, through the mercy of God, rest in peace. Amen. May the Holy Virgin bless you with her loving child this day and forever. In the name of the Father, and of the Son, and of the Holy Spirit. Amen.
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7: This is a digital moment with Sandra McDevitt. Did you know the Catholic Archbishop of Canterbury was the chief architect and writer of the Magna Carta of 1215? A group of nobles wanted to curb King John's absolute power in England. They were frustrated over rising taxes and increasing laws. Bishop Stephen Langton drafted what was to become a document leading to democracy in England. He also negotiated between the nobles and the king. Signed at Runnymede in 1215, led to British common law, which our founding fathers were familiar with. They based the U.S. Constitution on British common law. So one could say a Catholic archbishop indirectly influenced what became the U.S. Constitution. I'm Sandra McDevitt for EWTN Radio.
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10: For the first time in more than 150 years, a sitting vice president has welcomed a new baby into the world. Vice President J.D. Vance and Second Lady Usha Vance recently announced the birth of their son, Alec Neil Vance, their fourth child. Both mother and baby are reported to be healthy, and the family says their three older children are thrilled to meet their new little brother. The last time a sitting vice president celebrated the birth of a child while in office was back in 1870. At a time when America's birth rate continues to decline, every new life is a reminder that children are not burdens to society, they're blessings, gifts to be cherished, and the hope for our future.
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12: 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Happy Friday to everybody. Hope you're preparing to enjoy a wonderful weekend with your family or your loved ones or some good friends. And don't forget to hit Mass on Sunday. And you know what? Why don't you do this? Why don't you invite a friend to come to Mass with you? Maybe even someone who maybe fallen away, hasn't been there for a while, and say, you know, hey, I just was thinking about you. Love you to come to Mass. Well, I don't know if I want to go to Mass. I'll just come on. We'll go to breakfast afterward. It'll be awesome. You know, and then don't try to convince them or anything. Just invite them, right? Invite them. And if they come, don't say anything. Don't try to explain anything. Just let them experience it. And then take them out. Keep your promise. Take them to brunch or breakfast or lunch or whatever. And then, you know, if they bring it up, if they ask some questions, now that's your inroad to talk about, you know, your experience of the Mass, your experience with Christ, maybe some things that they saw. And, you know, again, little steps, right? Throw the seed, right? You know, you hear me talk about that all the time. Just throw that seed of faith. Great opportunity to do that this weekend. Why not? You know, you never know how God's going to, a little simple thing like that could open the floodgates of God's mercy. And you know, who knows, eventually bring that person to a place of reconciliation and joy and peace in the Lord. Well, today, my friends, we're continuing our series called God's Blueprint for a Happy Life. We're basically just walking through the Ten Commandments, the articulation of the natural moral law, and looking at how they apply to our everyday lived experience today. Well, today we are on the sixth commandment, which is adultery. So you're thinking, well, okay, well, I'm not married, so I don't have to worry about that one. Wrong. The Catechism of the Catholic Church does actually a fantastic job when it goes through the section of the Catechism on the Ten Commandments when it gets to adultery. Because remember what Jesus himself says, if you have looked at a woman with lust, you already committed adultery with her in your heart. Right. So but the bigger thing is remembering that St. Paul says in 1 Corinthians 6:19 that our bodies are temples of the Holy Spirit that we have with us from God. Remember that you are not your own. You have been bought with a price. So glorify God in your body. Really, you know, so we're going to take that systematic, kind of expand it out to take a look at the full breadth of how God created us to be with our bodies, and that our bodies are, you know, temples of the Holy Spirit. But when we view our bodies as objects, as things, you know, to be manipulated and used, then that's when things become problematic. So we're going to dive into that today. God's blueprint for a happy life, taking a look at the sixth commandment, you shall not commit adultery. I would love to hear from you. If you have any questions about that, for example, you know, both in Mark and Matthew's gospel, the passage from Jesus in Matthew's gospel, the one that's most popular, he says in Matthew 18, he's talking about Matthew 19, he starts talking about adultery, and he says, if you marry a woman, you get a divorce, and you get married again, that's adultery. I mean, one of the clearest, most unequivocal teachings of Jesus in the entire Scripture. But in Matthew's Gospel, he talks about the what's called the porneia exception. If you are married and you have a relationship with another one, except for adultery, it says in there. Some people think, well, oh, that means cheating, you know, or having an affair. That's not what that means at all. Jesus uses the word porneia there, which is the root word for pornography. You know, it's not good, but it's a concept known in Hebrew as irvat davar. It's having a relationship with someone in your family that's too close in the collateral line. In other words, you're having like incest, or you know, with your mother or your sister, first cousin, or something like that. So that's what Jesus is talking about there, because Matthew uses that porneia exception. In Mark's verse, he does not use that at all. It's in Matthew. Remember, Matthew's talking to Jews who understood the law, so he makes now when Mark quotes Jesus, he doesn't use it because the people that Mark are writing to don't, you know, are not necessarily concerned about those kinds of aspects of the law. But in Matthew's gospel, where he's talking to Jews who understand the law and showing that Jesus is the fulfillment of the law, he records the words of Jesus there with that porneia exception so they can hearken back to the Torah. This is, oh yeah, remember that you know, Moses is very clear about teaching about that, those kinds of relationships. That's the exception that Jesus is talking about there. We're going to take a look at that passage a little more deeply as we get into the concept today. But would love to hear from you today, your thoughts on this commandment of 6, you shall not commit adultery, as part of our series, continuing series, God's Blueprint for a Happy Life. So not committing adultery is one of the blueprints for living a happy life. Of course, would love to hear from you today on this Friday. 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If you're outside of North America, dial 1, then 205-271 2985. 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Just give us your first name and how you're listening, followed by your brief question or your comment. Remember that message and data rates may apply. God's Blueprint for a Happy Life, our continuing series of reflections on each of the Ten Commandments and how do they apply to our lived experience today. Today we're talking about commandment number 6, you should not commit adultery. Would love to hear from you today. 1-833-288-EW10. That's 833-288-3986. I'm so grateful for so many things today, and especially being home. You know, this is the second weekend in a row that I'm home for the entire weekend. And that does not happen often at all. It's literally been years since I've been home for two full consecutive weekends. Well, since the pandemic, duh, right? I mean, everybody had to be home then, right? But it's been a while. So I'm grateful for this time, extra time with my wife. Back in the parish, I've been doing hospital visits and things, and it's been great to exercise that part of my diaconal ministry. So I'm grateful for that. I'm also grateful for the amazing people on the EW10 staff that bring you this show each and every day. Michael McCall and Pedro Quiles, who help us out on social media. Matt Gabinski, who will be screening your calls today. And the indomitable Ace McKay, our producer. Ace, how you doing today?
13: I'm good, man. Quick funny story. Last night, jammed with some new musicians. Just met them this week. They're like, hey, we have a jam session every Thursday. Come hang out. I'm like, all right.
12: Is that the garage one where you had your car fixed?
13: Yeah, this is the garage. Yeah.
12: So I was curious about that.
13: Yeah, so it was really more curiosity than anything, but yeah. These cats were good. It was fun. But the thing that was funny to me anyway is there were several drummers. So I showed up to play bass or drums. The bass was already there. He was jamming. He was in the pocket. He was good. So I didn't want to get him up or anything. So I just went, just picked one of the mini drum sets that were there and started playing. Well, this one kid comes in, and apparently he was told that there was no drummers, and so he thought he was going to be the only one, which I think brought him some joy. Well, we're in the pocket playing something like Tom Petty or whatever it was, and he is a metal drummer, so he decided to add to the song. And so we're you know, we're in the pocket, you know, it's just a simple 4/4, and then all of a sudden all over the solos and the vocals, and I was like, oh my. So I just held it together. And then after, he's like, you know, I was just messing with you. I was like, hey, man, you got your own style. That's for sure.
12: Oh, that's funny. You know, a lot of that, especially when you're playing musicians, is looking and listening.
13: Yes.
12: You know, and getting that feel for, you know, what's going to happen next kind of a thing. And It's kind of that unwritten language of when you're playing in a band.
13: Yeah. You got to read the room, right? You know, I mean, I understand there's a time to show off, but, you know, you also have to find that time to go, okay, this is fitting. I'll do this here. Let me pull back. Like, and dynamics, yeah. Please, drummers, dynamics.
12: Yeah, and you know, it's like that in relationships too. You know, sometimes when we're in a room full of people, you know, sometimes we want to impress them, right? Yep. So we want to show them some of our best qualities and things like that. But sometimes it's better to show restraint.
13: Yeah.
12: Just sit back and listen.
13: Your time will come.
12: Yeah, exactly. God's Blueprint for a Happy Life, our continuing series of looking at each of the Ten Commandments. Commandment number 6, you should not commit adultery. 833-288-EWTN.
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12: Today, we're looking at Psalm 17. So Psalm 17 is in Book 1. The first verse, the prescript, is very simply a prayer of David. O Lord, hear a cause that is just. Pay heed to my cry. Turn your ear to my prayer. No deceit is on my lips. He's entreating the Lord to listen, to open the ear of God's heart to his cry, to his prayer. And Lord, he said, when I'm praying to you, there's no deceit on my lips. I'm not praying for selfish motives. I'm not praying to meet necessarily a need, some kind of earthly need. I'm praying from the depths of my heart. So listen, Lord, with the ear of your heart to my heart in this prayer. I love that.
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0: Little walking line.
1: Yeah, it's got a James Brownish, you know, yeah. Kind of that style back in the 50s, 60s.
0: Yep. Got to shuffle the loafer, you know, like just a little shimmy.
1: Yep. Love the drum work here, man.
0: Right?
1: Yeah.
0: See? You get your Woo. Time, right?
1: Yeah, nice.
0: See, it? Oh. Got some yeah-yeahs in there.
1: Oh, there you go. All right. This is perfect Friday music. I'm sure there's people driving home right now from work, and they're like, yeah.
0: get out of my way.
1: Start my weekend. Or maybe you're on vacation, you know. This is still the time, you know, before kids get back to school, you know. Time to spend some time with on vacation. And so this is great music to get you in the mood to head out there and do something fun with the fam.
0: I had a guy's day one week ago with my son Ryan, and I played some James Brown for him. And for like the first 2 minutes, it's just James and the band. And he's going, "Watch me." And Ryan goes, "Does he sing anything else?" I was like, "There are other lyrics, but it's James being James."
1: It's James being James. That's it. Yeah, yeah. Oh, man. I mean, because for him, I think it was more of letting the groove do the talking.
0: Right. Yeah.
1: You know, I mean, obviously, come on. I mean, he's not the greatest vocalist. He's not the greatest lyricist.
0: Sure.
1: But, you know, it's perfect for the music. It's almost like... It's another instrument there, but for him it's more like a percussion. Like it's more, you know, the way he sings is more with the flow of the music. It's not so much like it's another instrument that's, you know, adding great depth to what you're hearing, but it's like it's that punchiness of the, you know, of his singing. Ha! Hit me! Ha! I mean, it's like, and again, you can hear that with Michael Jackson, you know, kind of taking that and emulating and making it their own.
0: Yeah.
1: But I like that. I like the percussiveness of his vocal.
0: Well, and of course, if you ever got a chance to see him live, I mean, he was a showman. So he wasn't busy singing. He was dancing and moving and entertaining. So.
1: Yep. I mean, I'll kiss myself.
0: It's hard to sing a bunch of words when you're winded, right?
1: Yeah, exactly. Like, it's a workout, man. That's for sure.
0: No doubt.
1: Maybe we should come up with like the James Brown workout. You know, everybody's got these. Like, remember back in the day, James Fonda had a workout thing, and everybody had their own. What was that other guy? The guy with the curly hair that wore those crazy costumes.
0: Richard Simmons.
1: Richard Simmons. Yes. He had a workout thing. We just do a James Brown. We just played some great music and just like have people just move, and that's their aerobic workout for the day.
0: Well, that just takes me back to Eddie Murphy's impersonation with the celebrity hot tub. Did you ever see that sketch?
1: Yeah.
0: That was the best.
1: That's bringing it back right there,
0: right?
1: Man.
0: OG.
1: Oh, man. God's Blueprint for a Happy Life. That's our topic today. I'm Deacon Harold Burke. Series listening to Beacon of Truth. And God's Blueprint for a Happy Life is a continuing series where we reflect on each of the Ten Commandments and how they apply to our everyday lived experience. And today we're looking at commandment number 6, which is adultery, which really what I want to discuss here is how our bodies are temples of the Holy Spirit. And how we can honor and glorify God with our bodies, as St. Paul says in 1 Corinthians 6:19. And would love to hear from you today, 833-288-EWTN. That's 833-288-3986.
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1: All right, my friends, God's Blueprint for a Happy Life. And we walk through each of the Ten Commandments. Today we're looking at commandment number 6, which is adultery. And would love to hear from you, your thoughts about our bodies being temples of God's Holy Spirit, and how the abuse of the freedom that we have with our bodies leads to things like adultery and lust and pornography and all these aberrations that we're seeing in our culture right now. But let's you know, I know that sometimes it's difficult topic to talk about, you know, a little bit of sensitivity. But, you know, we can't be afraid to tackle these issues because these are the issues of the day. These are issues that are affecting our children. These are and young adults. So this is an important thing to look, because we're being inundated with all of these different visual images and things in our culture. And we need to understand, how do we approach these from a position of faith? 833-288-EWTN. That's 833-288-3986. Leah is calling from Charleston, South Carolina, listening on Catholic Radio in South Carolina. Leah, welcome to Beacon of Truth.
2: Thank you, Deacon.
1: Yeah, great to hear from you.
2: I appreciate that. Enjoying the show, as always.
1: Yeah, thank you. Go right ahead.
2: My experience is that if you go to confession when you have temptation, whatever the temptations are, not just adultery, but anything, and you confess that, that those temptations very often disappear. Those attractions can disappear and are no longer a problem for you.
1: Yeah, and you know, honestly, Leah, that's really great advice, because that's what I do. Like when those temptations come, you know, what I do is I pray an Our Father and a Hail Mary, slowly as possible, because I'm inviting our Lord and the Blessed Mother to be with me in this moment of temptation, to help me fight. Or maybe the St. Michael prayer, but I'm thinking, Our Father, who art in heaven. I mean, I'm concentrating on each word, asking God. And I know when I do that, the temptation goes away, because I'm starting to align my heart and myself more with God's love and God's life, and opening myself to the grace that God wants to give me in those moments of temptation. I mean, it's easy to just give up and just cave into the temptation, but no, we have to stand and fight against those temptations, and you know, and that's something that helps me quite a bit.
2: To help me, Lord, I am perishing.
1: Yes. Yeah. Oh, you know. Oh, Leah, you just reminded me. Another thing that I think, if you memorize the Psalms, you know, I love the Psalms. But if you have a favorite Psalm, like help. Oh, like what is it? Oh, I think it's Psalm 60. Oh, let me look at Psalm 60. This, because you, when you just said that, just reminded me what David prays. Help me, O God, for the waters have risen to my neck. Yeah, here it is. Psalm 69. Save me, O God, for the waters have risen to my neck. I have sunk into the mud of the deep, where there is no foothold. I have entered the waters of the deep, and the floods overwhelm me. Man, how many times, talking about temptation or being at the bottom, and we're asking God to be with us in that moment, to help us with these thoughts, with these desires that want to turn us away from God's love. It's like, no, we got to stand and fight, not give in. Stand up and ask God to be with us, and he will respond, because he is a God that is faithful. Yes. Oh, Leah. Thank you. And of course, confession as well. When we do fall, the Lord, and the Lord, that's why he gave us the sacrament of reconciliation. He realizes over and over and over again, we may make mistakes, sometimes really big, scary, messy ones, and that there has to be a vehicle of his divine mercy available to us that we can avail ourselves of through the sacred ministry of the priests who stand in the person of Christ, to be able to impart God's mercy when we're truly contrite and we're sorry for what we have done. And again, to cooperate with the grace of that sacrament to fight even harder next time against temptation. So thank you so much for that beautiful call, Leah, and for the beautiful reminder of calling on the name of the Lord and then going to confession when we fail. God's Blueprint for a Happy Life. This is our continuing series. We're walking through and sharing reflections on each of the Ten Commandments. Today, commandment number 6, which is adultery, which is very expansive. It's not just having an extramarital affair. It's really when abusing the glory of our bodies given to us by God, filled with the Holy Spirit, when we objectify either ourselves or other people for pleasure. And so that's what we want to talk about today. Maybe you want to share some of your struggles, or as Leah just did, some beautiful things. You can call on the Lord and, you know, in those moments of temptation. But we'd love to hear from you today. 833-288-EWTN. That's 833-288-3986. Let's take a quick look at a couple of the biblical passages from Matthew's gospel where our Lord brings this up. The first place is actually Matthew chapter 5, right? So this is this is right at the beginning of the Sermon on the Mount, which is Matthew chapters 5 through 7. And so Jesus is beginning. And so in verse 27, again, in chapter 5, he says this in Matthew's gospel. You have heard that it was said, you shall not commit adultery, right? Referring back to Exodus chapter 20, which has the list, the initial list of the Ten Commandments. But I say to you, right? Because now, remember, Jesus establishes himself now as the new Moses, the new giver of the law, right? But I say to you, everyone who looks at a woman lustfully has already committed adultery with her in his heart. Clear, unambiguous teaching of Jesus. I mean, how could you argue with that? It's plain. If you look at a woman lustfully, you have already committed adultery with her in your heart. Then he goes on to give some strong teaching right after that. If your right eye causes you to sin, pluck it out. If it's better to lose one of your members than throw your whole body into hell. Woo, man. And the Lord prefaces that by talking about adultery. The second passage is the one that we're more familiar with, is Matthew 19. So the same gospel, Matthew's gospel, he introduces it in 5 and expands on it in Matthew 19. It says, and the Pharisees came to Jesus to test him, as they always did, by asking, is it lawful to divorce one's wife for any cause? Right? Because remember, they're going back to the law in which Moses allowed for divorce, right? So now Jesus answers them, have you not read that he who made them from the beginning made them male and female? So the first thing that Jesus does, instead of going back to that particular law, he goes back to Genesis. He goes back to the beginning. This is what God's plan was, my Father's plan was from the beginning. Right? Male and female, he created them. Zeker unibekwa bara otam, in Hebrew, male and female, he created them. And then he quotes Genesis 2. For this reason, a man shall leave his father and mother and be joined to his wife. Daubach in Hebrew. It means to adhere to like super glue. That the bond between a man and woman is so strong that it cannot be divided. So he first quotes Genesis 1, then he immediately quotes Genesis 2. Not only any verse from Genesis 2, the verse that establishes the covenant between the man and the woman. And he says, be joined to his wife, and the two shall become one. They are no longer two, but one. We'll continue that on the other side of the break here. God's Blueprint for a Happy Life, 833-288. EW10, that's 833-288-3986.
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1: All right, so we're diving into Psalm 74. The prescript is very simple, a maskil of Asaph. Well, today in contemporary Judaism, maskil means enlightened one, and it starts off, why, O God, have you cast us off forever? Why does your anger blaze at the sheep of your pasture? Now, I'm thinking here, Asaph is thinking back to David's Psalm 23, right? The Lord is my shepherd, there is nothing I shall want. So the Lord is supposed to be shepherding his people, right? Leading the ewes with care. And they're asking, Lord, why have you cast us off? Why is your anger blazed at the sheep of your pasture? The sheep that you're supposed to be leading and guiding, but your anger has risen up against your sheep. And it continues, remember your flock, which you claimed long ago, quite because God is the shepherd.
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0: Yeah.
1: I would like to point out, anytime I mention that I love blues or that I write blues records, they're always like, oh, like Stevie Ray Vaughan? I'm like, do you realize the catalog of blues artists that exists?
0: Yes.
1: Everything's not around Stevie Ray. Nothing against him. Love him. He's great. But come on. Expand your palate.
0: Yeah, and this is one of the things, like, when people, like, say Stevie Ray Vaughan, like I do this when I'm writing a book, too. Yeah, I look at some of the guys that I admire, guys like Dr. Scott Hahn and Father Mitch Pacwa and Dr. Brant Petrie and all those guys. But I want to see who influenced them.
1: Right.
0: You know, and read them.
1: Yeah, yeah.
0: You know, like read the people that they read that helped, you know, form their way of thinking, understanding theology, understanding God.
1: Yeah.
0: You know, same thing with musicians. You go back and look at the ones that influenced them. So who influenced Stevie Ray?
1: Right.
0: That's the people that you need to go back and listen to.
1: Yeah, one of my favorite clips is it may have been Austin City Limits, I think, where he's either jamming with BB or BB's in the audience or something like that. So you know that there's that connection to perform in front of those legends like that.
0: Yeah.
1: You know, because again, everything, especially when it comes to blues, everything is connected. Like, you can't not. I mean, even people that didn't necessarily release records, but their names were known because they were street musicians or, you know, they were just the opening acts for, you know, so many big names. It's like, oh, yeah, I'd steal a lick from so-and-so and so on, you know, and you just got to get you a compilation record.
0: Yeah, exactly.
1: Let the essentials just pick it for you.
0: Yep. Oh, I love that. I'm Deacon Howard Brooks. Sirius listening to Beacon of Truth. And today, we're continuing our series called God's Blueprint for a Happy Life. We're taking a walk and reflecting on each of the Ten Commandments. Today, we're at commandment number 6, you shall not commit adultery, which is more than just extramarital affair. It's talking about our bodies as temples of the Holy Spirit and what happens when we abuse that gift from God. 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
0: All right, God's Blueprint for a Happy Life. 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Paul is a first-time caller calling from New Hampshire, listening on Hope FM. Paul, welcome to Beacon of Truth. Paul, are you there, my friend?
2: Two-part question.
0: Oh, there you go. Okay, I hear you now, Paul. Go ahead, please.
2: All right. I have a two-part question. My first question is, God has given us

0: I've talked to a number of my friends. Number of them have been married between 25, 40 years. And the men are saying that they have been without any sexual contact for 10 to 20 years. So what do we do with that? And I will take your answer offline. So,
1: Can I just ask a quick question, Paul? And your wife has she been in menopause that whole time? 15
0: no.
1: years?
0: No.
1: No? Okay. Okay. All right. So let's tackle that this way. So first of all, the conjugal act, the conjugal union, as for two purposes. It's a unitive and procreative dimension. So it's for the union of husband and wife, right? Because even spiritual connection, of course, right? But also there is literally a biological connection as well, because during the conjugal act, certain chemicals are released: vasopressin for men, oxytocin for women, and those are bonding chemicals, you know, that help bond the couple physically, you know, and biologically to each other. But there's also a procreative dimension, right? So there's a unitive dimension, bringing closeness and intimacy, and a procreative dimension to help bring forth new life, and then, of course, the education of children. So the act itself is a participation in the very life-giving power of God, right? So, remember, the marriage itself is pointing and directing us toward the ultimate end, which is life with God forever in heaven, where there is no conjugal intimacy in heaven. Right. So what we experience on earth is a participation in life-giving power of God that points us and directs us toward our ultimate end. Now, the reason I asked that, I know you're offline, Paul, but the reason I asked that question about menopause, because many of us, and myself included, are in a situation where you're used to having a certain level of intimacy, and then menopause kicks in, then it kind of just drops off a cliff. You know, and, so it's where, you know, my spouse is not very interested that much anymore, but I still very much am. So what do you do with that? What you don't want to do is give in to the temptation for lust or objectifying your spouse or pornography and those kinds of things. Because that's kind of the easy way, because what happens when you do that is that you're desiring the pleasure, not desiring the intimacy. So you're separating the unitive and procreative dimensions. And when you do that, you create a chasm and a gap. And that feels uncomfortable in our life. And so we try to fill that with things that will never satisfy that longing and desire. But what you're experiencing, Paul, is basically it's a cross. You know, I don't know the reasons why your spouse is not interested anymore. I'm sure you guys have probably talked about this already. But to have an honest conversation about what's going on and why she's not interested, and if there's nothing that can be done about that, it's either something that physically going on or psychologically may be going on, this is something you have to accept as a cross, you know, because eventually there's going to be a point where that expression of love in your marriage is not a main focus, right? And so, you know, it diminishes over time. So you have to find a different way to show love and intimacy with your spouse that's not physical. And I get it. As a guy, man, I totally get it, man. You know, the light's kind of always on, you know, but we have to direct that energy toward a different way of expressing love and communion with our spouse, you know, and that's what I've begun to do as well in my own situation, you know, more prayer, you know, and other things to kind of compliment. I know it's maybe not an answer that you are looking for, because there really is no, I mean, that's a difficult question to address, you know, other than having an honest discussion, maybe trying to some things that can be enough. If nothing can be done, you have to accept that as a cross and then find other ways to show levels of intimacy. All right. God's blueprint for a happy life. Our continuing look at each of the Ten Commandments and how they apply to our everyday

0: lived experience. And today we're looking at commandment number 6, which is adultery, which is much more than an extramarital affair. It's using our bodies as God intended, as temples of the Holy Spirit. And what happens when we abuse our that gift that God has given us? 833-288-EWTN. That's 833-288-3986. 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That's 1-833-288-3986. Gabe is calling from Ohio, listening on The Rock. Gabe, welcome to Beacon of Truth.
1: Oh, it's Sister Gaby, baby. Hello, Deacon Hill.
0: Oh, yes. Yeah,
1: Deacon,
0: great to hear
1: Blues,
0: from you again.
1: Deacon Blues. That is a reverential and sacred music title for you. I just want people to know this is not, you know, this is not a bad thing. And that it's a shout out to Steely Dan. So anyway, I just wanted to say that, you know, our bodies were born for God. Mm-hmm. They were born for God alone. And whatever our vocation, married, single, you know, whatever it is, religious, we are all born for God. So anytime, you know, and we're living in a world culture which is pretty godless, and I'd say the world culture is like hedonism, you know, like that's mm-hmm. That's the world religion, you know, my pleasure, it's all my pleasure, you know, that's what it's about. And the antidote is our commitment and our consecration to the Holy Spirit. And also, I highly recommend consecration to Jesus through the Blessed Mother, mm-hmm. which is the Michael Gately consecration. Guys, 33 days of morning glory. But let us look at St. John Paul the Great, Theology of the Body, guys.
0: Yes.
1: This is it. This is the bomb. This is the nuclear holocaust of love. Anytime we contravene and go against God, we're going against ourselves simultaneously. So if we're fornicating or committing homosexual acts or whatever it is, it's not just people inside of marriage, Deacon
0: yes.
1: Blues, okay? It is not. And we have to look at it from that perspective. We need to all be, I would say a Yeshua Tina. I'm a little Jesus girl. That's we're all meant to, because we're already created in the likeness of God, we need to, holiness is set apart for God. So these were my quick, you know, just bullet point, you know, thoughts, you know, for us, because we're meant to be conformed and growing in holiness, growing and being conformed to the heart, mind, and soul of Christ. We are going to all have, like, you're your own personal flavor of Jesus, Deacon Blues. You know, and I'm my own personal, you know, it's God's stamp is upon me, and I want to increase. I want to him to increase, and I decrease, okay? All right, mm-hmm. I think that's pretty good. What do you think? You tell me.
0: No, I like that. In fact, let me use a music expression. Let me riff off what you just said, because there's something that you said struck me. You know, God has given us pleasure, because pleasure is not a bad thing. Because if we experience that pleasure, I think the pleasure that we experience is God's way of for having us physically experience some of the joy that he has when he created us. You know, so whether that's the pleasure that comes from a conjugal act or eating a piece of chocolate or something like that. But what is the purpose of pleasure? Pleasure is something that God uses at a very base level, at a very simple level, that's supposed to direct our minds and our hearts to God. So you have, you know, the pleasure elevates the mind and heart, and in a very small way leads us to God. What happens, what you said, Gabe, is that what we do in the culture, the hedonistic culture, takes pleasure out of its proper context, and this is what John Paul II does so beautifully in Theology of the Body. He reminds us that what the culture is doing is taking pleasure out of its proper context of being a means that points us toward our ultimate end. It takes pleasure out and holds it up, holds it up as an end in itself. So the end is not God, the end is the pleasure. Pleasure now becomes your God. And that's when we get into trouble. Because we get

0: so caught up in the pleasure. When the pleasure is gone, we need more. Then it becomes addictive, and then we enter this cycle. And if we go deep into that cycle of continuing ways to gain pleasure, then we begin to lose ourselves. We begin to lose our heart for God. So very, very good points that you made there. And you're right. The 33-day consecration, you know, adoration, confession, all those things, theology of the body, you know, is a beautiful ways for us to continuing to have our minds and our hearts focused on God. Love that, Gabe. Always love when you call. Please call back again. Always love hearing from you. God's Blueprint for a Happy Life, our continuing series of reflections on the Ten Commandments. Today we're looking at commandment number 6, which is adultery. 833-288-EWTN. That's 833-288-3986. Tanya is a first-time listener calling from Ohio, listening on The Rock. And Tanya, welcome to Beacon of Truth.
1: Hello. It's Deacon that I apologize. I don't want to be incorrect.
0: Oh, that's okay.
1: So my question is, as I grew up Pentecostal, I always have believed in God. I have struggled a bit with religion, however, and since you were talking about adultery, it struck me and I thought I would ask you the question. I've been with the same person for 27 years. We are married and I'm married to a woman, so I'm assuming God wants me to be faithful because I love this woman and have always been faithful and she's been faithful to me. So I wanted to get your take on my life.
0: Okay, so first of all, everyone is called by God to love, right? And we are to love everyone with the love and the heart of God, right? We love every single human being, regardless of race, color, nationality, whatever it may be. We are called to love everyone with the love and the heart of Christ. But when it comes to marriage, God is the one who establishes what marriage is, not the culture. So we talked about Genesis chapter 1. Where God says male and female, he created them. In Genesis chapter 2, we see this in Matthew 5, Matthew 19, and other places. So marriage, in the eyes of God, is between a man and a woman. That's what marriage would be. Now, that doesn't mean that you don't love the person that you've been in the relationship with. It's not about loving the person. It's about understanding what marriage is, or actually it's matrimony. It comes from the word matrimonium in Latin. So matri is a derivative of the word mater, which means mother, and monium means the state or condition of something. So literally, marriage literally means the state or condition of motherhood is what matrimony actually means. And that's the language that the Catechism of the Catholic Church uses when it describes this sacrament. Right, it's entering into this relationship of love and intimacy. So that marital union is a reflection of the Trinitarian love of God. All right, you're in a relationship, but we as Catholics would not look at that relationship as marriage, as a matrimonial covenantal relationship with God. Again, it doesn't mean that you don't love the person, that you guys don't have a beautiful relationship, but in the eyes of the church, that would not be marriage in itself.
1: So in the eyes of the church, if I stay with my wife, am I still going to go to heaven?
0: Well, here's the thing. But what are you practicing? What denomination? You said you Pentecostal? Are you still in the Pentecostal church?
1: I am not. Absolutely okay. Not. I've explored many different religions, and I believe that God loves and accepts us for the humanity that we have inside, and that he does command us to love everyone, and I believe that we are free to marry and love the person that we fall in love with, and we should be faithful to that person. And so I was just asking your opinion, because I have been looking at different religions and someone who is going to, you know, want to accept my wife and myself.
0: Yeah, it's not about accepting you, both of you as

0: individuals. It's about recognizing the relationship that you guys have. And in the eyes of church, that would not be a marriage. Again, I mean, I'm not trying to hurt your feelings. I'm not going to water down the truth of the faith either. You know, God does call every single person to love everyone totally, complete, unconditionally. But God also says when it comes to marriage, and that expression of God's love is between male and female, man and woman, you know. And obviously you're not, you're exploring different faiths. You know, you grew up, you said Pentecostal, but you're not looking at any particular faith now. And you're trying to find a faith that will accept, because again, it sounds like, to you, probably in yours, it sounds like, well, he's not very accepting, or the Catholic Church is not very accepting of me and my wife. That's not true. We love you both with the love and the heart and the mercy of our Lord and Savior Jesus Christ. But that relationship that you're in, we would not see that as a marriage, an act that is consecrated by God and that was ordained by God. So that would be, you know, something that you may want to consider. I mean, and that's the cultural idea, because in the culture you can marry. I mean, in fact, in the culture, I live in Portland, Oregon. Just north of us, 3 hours north of us, is Seattle. There was something, an article where a woman tried to marry an apartment building, or you know, and people try to marry their pets, or try to marry. See, it's taking this great gift that God has given and say, well, I decide what marriage is. You know, God doesn't decide, or church doesn't decide, I decide. You know, and when we do that, we make ourselves God. You know, which is exactly not, we want to participate in the life-giving love of God, but we are not God. You know, so that was a temptation in the garden. So, you know, just know that, I mean, I'm speaking to you right now, Tanya. I love you as a brother in Christ, and the person that you're with, I love them as a brother in Christ. Totally. If I were to meet you, I would, you know, I have no problem spending time with you, talk with you, nothing like that. You know, I have no issue with that at all. But the reality is that, you know, I have to separate you and my love for you as a brother in Christ from the actions and decisions that we sometimes make as human beings.
1: All right. Well, I do appreciate your input. I mean, I thank you very much for, you know, your guidance. So,
0: well, Tanya, you know what? I am so grateful for your call. I am grateful to you. I consider you a sister in Christ, and the person that you're with, I consider them a sister in Christ as well. And please know that I'm going to pray for you, Tanya, as you continue this journey to discern what God is calling for you. And I will be praying specifically for you that you will come to open your heart to see the what God really has in store for you, like what God's actual plan is for you and for your life. And I will be praying for you. And if you want to call back, you know, on the show, maybe on another topic, we'd love for you to call us again. But thank you so much for your vulnerability, for your call, and for being open to listening to a Catholic perspective on your situation. So, again, thank you so much, Tanya. And we'd love to hear from you. God's Blueprint for a Happy Life. We're taking a reflection on each of the Ten Commandments. Today we're looking at commandment number 6, which is adultery, which is, as you heard on the show, is much more than just an extramarital affair. You know, it goes much deeper than that. 833-288-3986 1-833-288-EWTN. So, in catechism and looking at this, and of course, John Paul's theology of the body, God is love, right? The most basic thing that we read in scripture about who God is love, 1 John 4:16. And in God himself, he lives a mystery of personal loving communion, right? So, God creates exists as a family and communion of persons. One God, one divine nature in three persons. And they share love between each other. So it's loving and life-giving, right? So the reflection of God's love is both loving and life-giving, right? Which is a goes back

0: to Tanya's point again, you know, in that relationship, it's a reflection of God's Trinitarian life. And so a man and a woman in that conjugal act bear life, just in the way that the Father loves the Son and the Son loves the Father, and that love between them generates a third who gives love and life totally back to the Father and the Son. A husband and wife share in that love. They create children who give their life and love back to their parents. Again, it's not a perfect analogy, but the idea that the family on earth is the image and likeness of the family in heaven. It's a reflection of God's Trinitarian life. So God within himself lives in this mystery, this sacrament of personal loving communion. And so he creates the human race in his own image and inscribed within the very heart of man and woman the vocation and thus the capacity and responsibility for love and communion, right? And he says, be fruitful and multiply and fill the earth, right? Which is one of the things that we do, participate in God's life in that beautiful conjugal relationship. All right, my friends, I'm praying for you guys to have a great weekend. And next week, we're going to be taking a look at discrimination against motherhood. Now, remember, you can stream today's show by visiting podcastcentralew10.com/radio or just download the EWTN app. And until we're together again, my friends, may Almighty God bless you, keep you, and protect you. The Father and the Son and the Holy Spirit. Amen.
1: Hello, friends. I'm Father Wade Menezes. Welcome to another segment of The Crux of the Matter. The Second Vatican Council has much to say about the presence of Jesus Christ in the liturgy. For example, the Constitution on the Sacred Liturgy tells us that Christ is always present in His Church, especially in her liturgical celebrations. He is present in the sacrifice of the Mass, not only in the person of His minister, but especially under the Eucharistic species. By His power, He is present also in the sacraments. He is present in His Word, since it is He Himself who speaks when the Holy Scriptures are read in the Church. He is present, lastly, when the Church prays and sings, for He promised, "Where two or three are gathered together in My name, there I am in the midst of them." Paragraph number 1374 of the Catechism of the Catholic Church states beautifully, "The mode of Christ's presence under the Eucharistic species is unique. It raises the Eucharist above all the sacraments as the perfection of the spiritual life and the end to which all the other sacraments tend. In the most blessed sacrament of the Eucharist, the body and blood, together with the soul and divinity of our Lord Jesus Christ, and therefore the whole Christ, is truly, really, and substantially contained." The Catechism continues, "This presence is called real, by which is not intended to exclude the other types of presence, as if they could not be real too, but because it is presence in the fullest sense. That is to say, it is a substantial presence by which Christ, God and man, makes Himself wholly and entirely present." In other words, friends, whereas the other six sacraments effect what they signify, the Eucharist is what it signifies. Namely, Christ Himself, really, truly, and substantially present in His body, blood, soul, and divinity. And that's the crux of the matter. God bless you.
2: This is a Messy Family Minute with Mike and Alicia Hernan. We often hear from wives or husbands whose spouses are not Catholic or religious. 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
2: Next, consider, what can I do to love and respect my spouse? 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Last, recognize that your spouse does need to respect your faith. What is important to you should be important to them. Don't try to nag or manipulate them, but witness to them by your life. 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

0: Prayer is in the words and in the sentiment, but it's also in the fact that God, who is omnipotent, all-powerful, answers our prayers.
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2: Family, a prayer that we pray together is a powerful prayer. 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Today we pray for those in nursing homes. Heavenly Father, we worship you. You love the thought of each one of us and wanted us to exist, and so you created us. Never let the lonely forget that you desired them to be. 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

0: Hello and welcome to our program, Where God Weeps, a program where we talk about the situation of the suffering and persecuted church around the world. The People's Republic of Bangladesh is a sovereign country in South Asia, a country densely populated with a Muslim majority and also with Christian, Hindu and Buddhist communities. In his visit to the country, Pope Francis brought a strong message to promote unity and communion. To know more about the work of the Church in Bangladesh, it is my honor to welcome Father Francis Costa from the Diocese of Dhaka. Father Francis, welcome to our program.
1: Thank you, thank you.
0: Father, we have prepared a country profile, a video about this wonderful country of yours. Here is a country profile of Bangladesh.

Bangladesh is one of the most densely populated countries on Earth. The Muslim-majority nation is packed into the world's largest river delta, which flows into the Bay of Bengal. Despite suffering floods and widespread poverty, the people of Bangladesh exhibit remarkable resilience and pride. The People's Republic of Bangladesh is located in the eastern part of the ancient region of Bengal. The vast Ganges Delta is formed through the flow of rivers coming down from the Himalayas. Earliest records of civilization date back to the first millennium BC. Initially influenced by Buddhist and Hindu dynasties, the area of Bengal was ultimately dominated by Islam in the 13th century. By the 16th century, the region developed into a wealthy center of trade and industry. Eventually, the British Crown and its East India Company came to dominate this part of the Asian subcontinent. When Hindu India declared independence in 1947, its Muslim population formed one Pakistan, divided into West and East. Neglect and domination by the West Pakistani government eventually led

0: to war and a struggle toward autonomy for the East Bengalis. Beginning in March of 1971, the war lasted 9 months, with casualties in the millions and many more displaced. Subsequently, with the help of the Indian Army, Bangladesh gained independence in December 1971. The new state endured further political turmoil and many military coups. With democracy being restored in 1991, relative calm and economic progress has followed. The economy of Bangladesh has performed well, gaining about 6% annually over the last two decades and reaching World Bank lower middle income status in 2015. Nearly two-thirds of the workforce is employed in agriculture, with rice the single most important product. Bangladesh produces about 80% of the world's jute, a natural fiber used to make cloth, rope, and bags. Highly prized tea is grown on scenic slopes of the northeast. Most of Bangladesh's export earnings come from the garment industry, which also generates some 20 million low-paying jobs. Nonetheless, Bangladesh remains underdeveloped due to ill governance and corruption. Many industries are primitive by modern standards. Climate and geography also hamper the country's development. Cyclones, flooding, sea level change, and droughts have devastated great parts of the population. Bangladesh is now widely recognized to be one of the countries most vulnerable to climate change. At 162 million, Bangladesh is one of the most densely populated countries in the world. Sunni Muslims account for nearly 90% of the population, making it the third most populous Muslim country after Indonesia and Pakistan. Islam was made the state religion in 1988. The main minority, Hinduism, accounts for a little over 9% of the population. The remaining 0.5% consists of Buddhists and Christians, of which Catholics are the majority. The earliest recorded Catholic presence were the Portuguese missionaries and traders in Porto Grande, Chittagong, where they built the region's first churches during the 16th century. The Jesuits opened their first mission in 1600. In 1852, the Vicariate of Eastern Bengal, with headquarters in Dhaka, was entrusted to the newly founded Congregation of the Holy Cross. The Diocese of Dhaka was canonically erected in 1886.
1: Although church is a very small minority, we feel in Bangladesh we have a role to play in development work, but development with a religious dimension. Through Caritas, through other organizations, we have, for example, so many educational institutions. We cannot think one day of becoming a big community here. Christian community. We'll have to be always salt of the earth.
0: The majority of Catholics in Bangladesh are people of tribal origin. It is in these indigenous areas that the church is working to educate, develop, and evangelize. Through its work, the church hopes to dignify and elevate the lives of these marginalized communities. Unfortunately, in the past years, the rise of fundamentalism has coincided with an increase in violence.
2: As minorities, the tribal people are often attacked, tortured, deceived. The lands are grabbed by the majority Muslims especially. From the gospel value, we feel the need of defending these defenseless people and to be with them and to suffer with them.

0: Welcome back to our program. Today we're talking to Father Francis Costa. He works in one of the parishes of Dhaka, the capital of Bangladesh.
1: Yes.
0: Father, in this profile that we saw, it's a vast reality. It's different from one part of the country
1: to
0: another. Nevertheless, there are some common, we might call challenges for the church and for the country. Yeah. One of them that it's particularly important is education.
1: Yes.
0: What is the church doing specifically in the field of education?
1: Well, I don't know whether you have our Catholic directory where we have all the statistics of our schools and colleges. In every diocese, we have got 8 dioceses now, and in every diocese, we have schools run by the church. And in our schools, mostly the people of other faiths study, because you know that all over Bangladesh, in all 8 dioceses, we have about 500,000 Catholics.
0: Half a million Catholics.
1: Half a million Catholics. And from my experience, I can say that though we are giving services to the majority who are not Catholics or not Christians, but they really appreciate the way we teach our values, human values, moral values, gospel values to some extent. And you know, especially during admission time in Dhaka city, if I would say, people really, really fight to get admitted to our schools, because the parents especially realize that how the church-run schools have been trying their best to form their children in the light of, you know, values, human values, which we really need in today's world.
0: Father, another very important aspect of education is that it's the key.
1: Yes.
0: To solve the problem of poverty,
1: yes.
0: which is another big challenge for the country.
1: Yes, yes, you are right. If I would say that for us Catholics, we are trying to educate our children, first of all, and to tell you that at the moment, among these half a million Christian Catholics, 60% would be tribal people. We call them Adivasis, and most of them are also very poor. Many families cannot afford to send their children to school. That is why our bishops are also sometimes facing difficulties to put up new schools, as they also don't have enough funds or enough money. But nonetheless, I would say it is not the school building, but even under the trees sometimes we find that children are there for their class, and teachers are there trying to teach our schools, our students. And you are right that with education things change. This is what we all experience and we all agree. And I hope the way we are trying to help our families to raise their children, not only in terms of faith, but in terms of education and other values education, will really help us to have an integral development, what I say. It's not only economic development, but integral development, that faith and then money and our commodities and then our necessities of daily lives will be well integrated, so that people can have really a happy life and peaceful life.
0: And you mentioned the tribal groups. Is the church putting a particular emphasis in the work with the tribal groups?
1: Well, among 8 dioceses, I would say 5 dioceses have mostly 80%, 90% tribal people. So by nature of the diocese, our bishops are giving more emphasis in terms of evangelization also. Because there are more tribal people where we can really work, bring the good news to them. And bishops have special concern for education, as I said, and also try to help them how they can really stand on their own with the limited sources we have. Just trying a little bit, yes.
0: And when the church works and in the pastoral work of the church with these groups, is this a primary evangelization?
1: Yeah, primary.
0: Is the first time that these people are listening to the good news?
1: Yes. There are among the tribal people, some have been evangelized for the last, say, 70-80 years, but there are also new people who are really listening to the good news for the first time also. So the bishops also need to appoint catechists and new leaders, so that gradually we can take up more villages, more people in the countryside to help them to be evangelized. And through evangelization, I see our catechists are not only catechize our children, but they are also the teachers who give them classes, the formal education as well.
0: In the feature report that we saw at the beginning of our program, Father, it mentions the problem with the environment.
1: Okay.
0: The impact that climate change has in the, particularly in the coast. What is this challenge?
1: Actually, you know, I hear and I read from the newspapers that I think you know that Bangladesh is actually a lowland. And when it rains heavily in India, after 2-3 days or after a week, we have only the water because it is a lowland. And this is...
0: So the natural run of the water.
1: Natural run of the water is there.
0: Yes.
1: That is why we often get, our country gets flooded. No, this one thing. The other thing is the coastal, there are three dioceses now, coastal dioceses. Chittagong has been elevated to an archdiocese. So under, with Chittagong, we have this Barisal, the new diocese, and Khulna. These three are coastal dioceses, and the people of these dioceses also are at risk, I would say, as these are very close to the sea and rivers, and they have water, plenty of water, floods, and typhoons, and so they really have difficult times, at least for 5-6 months. The water remain in their localities for about 5-6 months. They can neither produce crops, only fishing is the thing, but you know, people also have quite high risk when they go for fishing because we have storms every now and then. So in terms of climate change, I say that through Caritas, the church is trying to bring, making people aware. So it's a kind of awareness building, first of all. And with the government, the Caritas is also trying to help how to cope with this situation first and how to get rid of these bad impacts or effects of climate change to some extent. So this is what the church has been doing. The other thing is, like for example, when I go back, this 28, I reached there, but we have one national pastoral workshop, we call it, and it happens once in 10 years, more or less in 10 years, where representatives from all dioceses will come, will gather. There will be about 200 people. So all bishops, then priests and religious, lay people, leaders, NGO people, different professionals from education sectors. So we really have really a mixed group. Who can really think together, rethink, reflect, and try to find means and ways how to cope with the situations that we have been challenged with at the moment and in the past, and what will be our future goal settings.
0: Father, and what other pastoral challenges do you have with your community?
1: Pastoral challenges in terms of, I would say, like in some areas, if I would mention, like Chittagong Hill Tracts, we are not always allowed to go to the periphery. Our priests who are working there sometimes are having little difficulties, not much, but living difficulties.
0: But why the limited access?
1: I don't know, from the part of the government, you know, there was way back in the 30 years back, there was some kind of tension between government and the people of those area. There is a group who would claim or demand for a separate state or something like that. So this is one thing. The other thing is, being a Muslim country, their number is growing. You know, it is very, very normal, and it's not a big land, Bangladesh. So all these, where the tribal people are settled or living now, there are certain spaces where people would like to go and also have their settlement. So this is one tension. The other thing is foreigners are not allowed there also to go. They need special permission. The government would like to know why they want to go, who are these people, what is the reason behind, things like that. Other challenges would be, you see, our parishes are quite far from the central point, and our routes are also not that good. Priests only have, some of them have, say, motorbike. Others would go by rickshaw. I don't know if you know it, three-wheelers. Yes. Some would walk for 5, 7, 10 kilometers, maybe 3, 4, 5 hours
0: to walk. To attend to their communities.
1: Yeah, to communities, to offer mass or to visit families. So these are really some of the practical challenges that we face. The other thing also I can say that, you know, things are changing all over the world, even through media. There are, of course, positive impacts of media, but also not that all people are getting or learning the good things from the media. And especially in city life, where both parents need to work, so it is a challenge for the children also. When the wife and the husband works, what about the children? They go to school, and they come home, who will take care of them? So there is a kind of, though it is not that much, but it is coming gradually, I can see. And people are mostly coming to cities from different parts of the country, even Christians, Catholics, because they think, if I come to a big city, like capital city of Dhaka, I will have a kind of work, I will have some money, I can survive, I can treat my families, things like that. This is also would be one of the challenges. The other challenge I see is, even I was talking to the Secretary of the Youth Commission, that in Dhaka city, we have about, say, more than 5,000 young students. So in a small country like Bangladesh, when you have 5,000 young students, college and university students, this is a big group for us, I see. And this is the future of the church, future of the Catholic community. So how to really help them to be formed? Of course, not only in terms of faith, in terms of gospel values, but also in terms of this reality, present realities, all these difficulties or challenges that everybody is facing.
0: Father, I'm talking about young people. How are vocations in the country, vocations to the priesthood and to the consecrated life?
1: Vocations, I would say it is not bad. It's not bad. We have got one major seminary, only one major seminary, and we have about 80-plus diocesan seminarians and religious diocesan. Altogether, we have about 120 or 130 this time, maybe. We have just started the new year in August 15. So in terms of religious congregations, I can see that nowadays more and more tribal young boys and girls are coming to novitiates or to aspirancy to the seminaries, which is a good sign also, since they are now the majority. Also, we need priests and religious from their community also, that they can serve later on. But it is not in all dioceses. In one or two dioceses, they lack priests and religious as well. But we hope, and bishops are also thinking that how bishops can also encourage, like, for example, if this diocese has more seminarians or young people who are willing to give their lives in consecrated life or priestly life, if they can also encourage them to join other dioceses as well in the country, so that together we can grow. This is also a good sign. I can see the good spirit among the bishops as well.
0: Yes. And Father, what can we do? What can the Universal Church do for the Church of Bangladesh?
1: Well, first of all, I would say we believe that Universal Church is praying for us, supporting us in many different ways. As we have already talked, we are not hopeless, but we still need time to come up with what we have with the natural or local resources we have. We would still need some financial assistance to some tribal dioceses, especially to put up our schools, as I said. Even, you know, the salary we give to the catechists also is very low. Very low. It is just they can only raise their children. They live nothing extra actually. Anyway, but they are very, very faithful in their work. So Universal Church can do that, of course. And especially our support. We feel that we are one with the Universal Church, and this is
0: talking
1: our strength.
0: Talking about communion.
1: Talking about communion. This is our strength, that we are not left alone, we are not separated. As we are one in mind and spirit, somehow God is there to help us in our difficult situations. This is personally, I believe, and I think this is also what the bishops also see and say, because they come to the center where I stay, they share their difficulties, and I can sense it a little bit. The struggles they are going through in terms of running a diocese financially and in terms of other challenges that they face.
0: Father, thank you so much for being with us today.
1: Thank you. Thank you, too.
0: And thank you, ladies and gentlemen, for being with us in another program of Where God Weeps. If you want to know more about the work that the Church is doing in Bangladesh, we encourage you to contact the information at the end of this program. Thank you, and God bless.

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2: 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Jeremy Belsky is your host for real life stories, encouragement, and ideas to enhance your own gifts of work, wealth, and wisdom in response to God's blessings for you.
3: I'm Jeremy Belsky. Today's topic is guiding others into and about stewardship. The messenger becomes the message. Have you ever been asked to help someone less fortunate than you? Do you remember how that made you feel to assist someone in need? You probably kept the pay it forward concept going by asking others to assist you in helping the less fortunate. This is how stewardship works and what it's all about by bringing Christ to people and people to Christ. My guess is that you've already been an example of stewardship for others without even realizing it. Some examples might include asking another for help with your church fundraiser. How about the time you helped a neighbor by mowing their lawn, babysitting their kids, or watching their house while they're on vacation? By giving of yourself, you eliminate selfishness. You are delivering the message of stewardship through these acts. What about stewardship of your financial resources and material possessions? Some people associate stewardship only with money. So how do you make that a teaching opportunity? You can start by reminding them that all we have is gift from God. This includes our health, education, time and talent, prayers, material possessions, and money. Stewardship can and should be a joyful experience to share God's gifts to us with others. Just remember to cherish God's gifts responsibly, share them with others, and return them with increase to the Lord. Then you become the message of stewardship for others to follow. I'm Jeremy Belsky, your host for Spirit of Stewardship.
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4: Hello, friends. This is Father Pablo. You know, there was a man named Augustine. He was a holy terror, let me tell you. 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He was only 17 when he made a girl pregnant and laughed when she wanted to marry him. All this while, his mother, whose name was Monica, prayed and prayed for her son, Augustine. When he was 29, God finally got to him, and he began to believe and to love and to be truly wise. And he said one day, feeling bad about the 29 years he had wasted wandering around from vice to vice, he said to God, "O beauty uncreated, late have I known thee. Now that I know thee, I shall love thee."
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6: As a Catholic talk show host and speaker and author, I'm often asked, how should we pray? How do we pray? Really? It's up to you, and that's between you and the Lord. We have wonderful, wonderful formalized prayers in the Catholic faith, such as a rosary, the Lord's Prayer, novenas, but you can also just open up your heart and say, "Lord, help, SOS." It's as simple as that. How you pray is really up to you. Ask the Lord how you should pray, and He'll answer you.
7: This is Father Chris Alar of the Marians of the Immaculate Conception. In the name of the Father, and of the Son, and of the Holy Spirit, amen. We pray to end abortion in our country and around the world. And we pray for all those mothers who are struggling with the decision that they will decide to choose life. Mother Mary, we ask that you wrap your mantle around our country. And as our mother, show us the gift of motherhood in all its beauty. We ask for your intercession, Mary, through this nation and around the world to end the crime against human life and that we may flourish as God's people. And we ask all this through Christ our Lord. Amen. In the name of the Father, and of the Son, and of the Holy Spirit. Amen.
8: Father Mitch Pacwa discusses the relevance of the Old Testament and the need to study it to understand our own history and culture. The Old Testament Prophets is next on EWTN, Catholic Radio for the Philippines.

Shalom, shalom aleichem. The peace of God be with you. My name is Father Mitchell Pacwa. I'm a Jesuit priest, and I teach Old Testament at Loyola.

We take a look now at the book of the prophet Isaiah, chapter 21. And we see here the first oracle of the day against Babylon. Now, what's the time here? We're not exactly positive, because we know that

Palestinians have been fighting against the Philistines and the people down in the west. They had to go all the way back over to Babylon and fight them over there. And Emperor Sargon II, you know, defeated the Babylonians. Perhaps this is an oracle about that time, too. Or perhaps it's from a later period, because the Assyrians kept beating up on the Babylonians one year after another. They did it a whole bunch of times throughout the 7th and 8th centuries. So let's take a look in chapter 21, verse 1 to 10. The burden or the wilderness of the sea. Now, wilderness of the sea, that's a tough one to explain exactly, but it means something of this kind of desert that's like an ocean. It's so vast of a desert. Okay, that's probably what it means. A wilderness or desert that's like a sea. And like whirlwinds in the south that come sweeping on, it comes from the wilderness like from a dreadful land. This refers to these terrific sandstorms that are so strong that they can blacken out the sun and you can't see the sun at all for all the sand in the air. And the sand will even be blown by the wind across the Alps and into northern Europe. To this day, that still happens. These are terrible storms. And he's saying that is a symbol of the Assyrians and what they're going to do to Babylon. They're going to come and destroy them. And so they talk about them in verse 2 as a treacherous dealer who deals treacherously and spoils, and the spoiler who spoils. That is, Babylon, you know, is treacherous, and the Assyrians are going to spoil them. Okay, so they can't be trusted, and they're going to get spoiled. And there's a sense of being overwhelmed by terror. This great city, Babylon, is going to be totally and completely destroyed. And overwhelmed by this terror. Now, it's because of these kind of oracles here and also in the prophet Jeremiah and a couple other places that Babylon becomes not just a symbol for the city where the Babylonian Chaldeans lived, but it also becomes a symbol of all the forces of evil that will be destroyed on the day of the Lord. It's for that reason that in the book of Revelation, the city of Babylon is chosen as a symbol for the forces of evil. And also, in the spiritual exercises of St. Ignatius of Loyola, the founder of my order, we see that he has us to meditate on two cities, Jerusalem on one hand, Babylon on another. Jerusalem, where Christ is the king, and those who love Christ and those who want to do righteousness, they belong to Jerusalem. And their standard is the cross. Whereas Babylon becomes a symbol of all that is evil. That's where the Satan is enthroned and all his demons. And that becomes a symbol of all evil. And those who choose evil belong to Babylon. And that these two kingdoms are at war. But as this oracle says, that Babylon is certainly going to be destroyed and terror is going to convulse it, so also will it happen to all those who are evil. On the day of the Lord, the day in which he comes to bring his peace to the world, that we will see the destruction of all the forces of evil. And so let us make sure that we are not part of that evil, but that you and I are part of the forces of good. We belong with Christ and his new Jerusalem. Let us choose him, Christ Jesus our Lord, with his poverty, his humility, and his standard, the cross. Now, after he gives us oracle on Babylon, we see also in chapter 21, verse 11 and 12, that he gives an oracle against Edom. Now it says, this is the burden of Duma. Now, Duma comes from a word that means Edom, okay? But also the word Duma in Hebrew means silence, because that's what's going to happen to the people of Edom. They're going to be silenced. They're going to experience silence after they've been punished. So it says, somebody calls out to me from Seir. Now, Seir was their capital. Today it's called Petra. And it's a place that was a very well-fortified city. It was inside a canyon, only a couple people across wide. And this canyon goes on for a kilometer. So the people of Seir thought they were absolutely safe. Nobody can hurt them because the city is so well protected. And somebody from Seir cries out to Isaiah and says, watchman, what of the night? Watchman, what of the night? Now,
What's he saying there? He's asking this prophet,

who is the watchman, says, what about the night? That is, what about destruction? What bad stuff is going to happen? So the watchman said, that is, the prophet answered, said, morning comes and then night. In other words, he's saying, there will be some relief for you, Edom. You'll escape and you'll see relief like the morning comes, but you'll see night again. And as a matter of fact, around 650, Arabs did come in and destroy the Edomites. And those who did not die in the Arab attack in 650 BC came and escaped and lived in Judea. And those who escaped, as a matter of fact, become the ancestors of King Herod and all of his family. And they were a bunch of Shlemiels if there ever was one, but we'll talk about them some other time in the future. And then finally, the prophet also says to the Edomites, if you have any more questions, you can ask questions and come back again. But for right now, I don't have anything else to say to you. So the Edomites, who had been part of the kingdom of David, now hear this oracle that they can come back and find out more about their future because they're part of this kingdom of David. But for now, the prophet knows nothing else for them. We're looking at Isaiah's oracles against the nations. And we've seen his oracles against Babylon and against the Edomites. Now we're going to see what he has to say to the Arabs, okay? The ones who would eventually be the tool for punishing the Edomites. The burden on Arabia, upon the Arabs. In the jungles of Arabia you shall dwell, you caravans of Dedan. Now, Dedan was one of the tribes of Arabs that lived down in southern Arabia, okay? So to you that is thirsty, bring water. And the inhabitants of the land of Tema met the fugitives with his bread. In other words, this refers to some attack on the Arabians. Those who were to punish the Edomites are themselves going to be attacked. And people from Tema, who lived down in the Sinai Desert, were going to help them escape by giving them bread and water. As a matter of fact, one of the characteristics of the people who live in the desert is that if you are wandering around, they'll give you something to eat and to drink. They have to give you hospitality. That is something they see as a command from God, because if you don't give hospitality, your guest will die in the desert. No other way around it. And so that's what they see happen to them there. Why do they have to do this? Verse 15 explains, for they fled away from the swords, from drawn swords, from the bent bow, from the terror of war. In other words, the enemies came out with the swords drawn to chase them, and in battle, the Arabians had lost in the battle, and they're running away with the enemies still having their swords out and their bows bent to shoot arrows at them. So they're barely escaping with their life, and they'll hardly have any time to eat the bread and drink the water that they get as they flee. It's a time of real terror for them. And as a matter of fact, we know from the book of the prophet Jeremiah that the Arabs, that is the people of Kedar, as they're called in the book of Jeremiah, were attacked by the Babylonians under Nebuchadnezzar. And he pretty much beat them. Then we take a look at chapter 22. Now, chapter 22, this is a tough one, because poor old Isaiah is sick and tired and disgusted with his own people. He's had it up to here with them. He's told them again and again, don't make any foreign alliances. Don't get help from the Egyptians. Don't get it from the Babylonians. Don't get it from anybody. Get your help from God. That's his message to them. But what he says here is that this is the burden about the Valley of Vision. And he's speaking to his people, among whom he's been walking around for 3 years, probably from 714 to 711, when the people of Philistia had revolted against the Assyrians. And for a while, King Hezekiah joined that revolt. He signed up with them and fought against the Assyrians. And Isaiah had to walk around in his underwear for 3 years. Now, that's embarrassing for a guy in his mid-50s to be running around in his BVDs all through this capital city. He's telling everybody, don't fight against the Assyrians. And they still won't listen to him. No matter how drastic it might get, they won't listen. So he says, what ails you now? What's your problem now? And that you have gone up on your housetops.
that you are full of uproar, a city in tumult and joyous town. In other words, why are they joyous? Why is there all this shouting on the rooftops? Because they have just made this alliance, and they said, we're revolting against the Assyrians. Yay, hooray, we're glad for it. That's the situation. And he's walking around in his underwear while everybody's up on the roof shouting and hollering, all this great stuff is going to happen to us because now we're free. We don't have to be under the Assyrians anymore. We're tough guys. We can do what we want. For your slain are not slain with the dead, with the sword, nor are they dead in battle. He says, you're yelling now, but your dead ones haven't been slain yet. They haven't gone to battle yet. You're shouting before the battle takes place. All your rulers will flee together, and they are going to be bound without bows. They're going to be tied up, and they're not going to have bows and arrows to shoot. And all that are who delight in you are going to be tied up. They who tried to flee away, far away, they're going to be all tied up and made prisoners. So you're shouting now, but you're going to have dead people, you're going to have your leaders tied up, and those who run away are going to be caught. So stop this shouting. Therefore I said, don't look at me. I'm going to weep bitterly. Don't try to comfort me for the destruction of the daughter of my people. While everybody is yelling on the rooftop saying, yay, we're free, this is great, no more Assyrians for us, poor old Isaiah has to sit down in his underwear and cry bitterly, because his city is going to be destroyed. For this is a day of trouble, and of trampling, and of confusion, from Yahweh, the God of hosts, in the valley of vision. And that there will be a shouting at Kir and destruction on the mountain. That there's going to be just a mess here. Things are going to be terrible, and shouting and weeping, because they've had this revolt. And all these people are going to come against them. And as a result of all these armies coming against them in verses 6 and 7, he says in verse 8 that Judah is going to be made naked. That its covering is going to be taken away. That is, the walls around the city are going to be knocked down. That's what covers and protects the city against her nakedness, huh? And that which covers her is going to be wiped out and knocked down. You look on that day to the armor and the house of the forest. Now, the house of the forest was part of the palace. And they called it the house of the forest because they used practically all the cedars of Lebanon to put very nice wood paneling, even nicer than what I've got over here in my set here. You know, it's nice quality wood cedar paneling. And they call this the wall of the forest. And that's where they stored all the armor. And he said, you go to that place in the house of the forest, and get out your armor, and you see all the holes in the city of David, and you gathered together and you got water together. You did all this stuff to fortify the walls. You knocked down houses to take the stones from the houses and put it on the walls where they had holes in it. And you made water holes to gather water and save it in case of a siege. You did all the right stuff for military preparation. If you apply it to America, you can say you spend billions and hundreds of billions of dollars on your military. You spend billions of dollars on your missiles and all that stuff. You do all the right stuff as far as military planning goes. But what does Isaiah say? But you did not look to the one who caused this to happen to you. That is, you did not look to God. You did all the right military preparations, but you didn't look to God. And you did not respect him who made this. He fashioned this for you long ago. So on that day, Yahweh, the God of hosts, calls you to weep and to lament, to shave your head in mourning, and to put on sackcloth. And instead, what does he get? Instead of repentance from you, he gets from you joy and gladness. You're not sorry for your sins. You say instead, in verse 13, kill the ox and the sheep, eat meat and drink wine. Let us eat and drink, for tomorrow we die. So instead of really caring to have repentance, the people just rejoice and party down, and they have a good time saying, we're going to die anyway, so let's just enjoy it and have a good time. How this full of despair can you be? We're finishing up the oracles of Isaiah against the nations. He even includes his own people, Israel, because
after all that he had said to the other countries, they still would not pay attention. They still revolted. They still did not trust God, but they trusted their own political tricks and their own political machinations, their own treaties with the people of Egypt and Ethiopia. They did all that, and they prepared for war, but they would not repent and turn to God. And he says, for that, they're going to be destroyed and punished. They say, we'll eat, drink, and be merry then. And he said, you know, what kind of despair is that? What an awful thing. Well, now, we see how the prophet Isaiah then goes and attacks a certain individual. And that begins in chapter 22, verse 15. And he says, thus says Yahweh, the God of hosts, go and visit this steward, this Shevna, who is over the house. Now, Shevna was the person who was sort of the comptroller of the palace. He was in charge of the physical plant of the palace, huh? And he says, the Lord says to him in a very sort of condescending way, go get this servant, this lackey, Shevna. I want to talk to him. I got something to say. He says, what do you got here? What do you have over here?

ground, and he's going to take your body and twirl it around like a baton, and that's what's going to happen to your corpse. Now, that sounds like something you see in one of those cartoons, you know, with He-Man and all that, right? Well, that's what's going to happen to Shevna. We don't know exactly why, because Isaiah doesn't say. But it seems to be that Shevna opposed Isaiah and disagreed with him, and Shevna wanted to have all the different alliances with Egypt, and therefore he's going to have his body slammed around and tossed around and not put into his own grave. Verse 18, it says, "He, that is the Lord, will violently roll and toss you like a ball in a wide open country, and you shall die there. And there shall be your chariots, the chariots of your glory, you who are the shame of my Lord's house." Not the Lord God, but the Lord the King, Hezekiah. So Shevna, who disagrees with Isaiah about international policy, he's going to be punished by not being buried. One of the worst things, one of the worst shames that could happen to anybody in the ancient Near East, to not be buried. And that all his chariots of glory and his ideas of great armies and tanks or whatever else it might be, all that's going to be nothing on the day of the Lord, because he didn't trust in the Lord. "I will thrust you from your post, and you shall be pulled down from your position. But on that day, I will call my servant, Eliakim, the son of Hilkiah." That is, the Lord has his own person, his own man, set aside to do this. Then he will call him. And the Lord says in verse 21, "I will clothe him with your robe. I will put your girdle around him, your belt of power," you know, symbolizing your power. You know how, like on the movie Rocky, has that great big wide belt showing that he's the world champion, that huge buckle showing off? All right, well, that's what kind of belt that they would have here. He's going to put one of those on to let everybody know that he's the boss. "And he shall be a father to the people of Jerusalem and the house of Judah." That, in other words, he'll take care of you. He won't do it for his own selfish reasons. He won't be the kind of politician that gets money for himself and just hogs it for himself. No, he'll be a father that loves and cares for the people. And that's the way it has to be with anybody who is going to be in political power, huh? That if you know any politicians who are taking it for themselves, they are going to have to answer not to the Supreme Court of the United States. They're not going to just have to go to jail or something like that. They have to answer to God for that, for any kind of injustice against the government, just like Shevna had to do. And to this man, this Eliakim, who's going to take the place of Shevna, we see that the key of the house of David I'll put on his shoulder. And he shall open and none shall shut, and he shall shut and none shall open. Does that sound familiar to you? It ought to. It's right out of the book of Revelation. Actually, the book of Revelation is quoting here. Because when it says here that I'll put the key of the house of David on his shoulder, you have a great big keys. They didn't have little locks like we do. They have great big ones, and the keys were, you know, about yay big. And you walk around, you sort of show it off, just like people do today. The more keys you have, the more authority you got, right? Well, same thing in those ancient times as well. And you'll show it off. And this becomes a symbol of Jesus, a power to open and shut heaven, to open and shut earth. The power of Jesus to control the earth's history. And that he's in charge. He's the Lord of lords, the King of kings. He's in charge of all history. And therefore, the Lord opens and shuts with his key of the house of David. And also, we see in the gospel that he gives keys, the keys of heaven, to St. Peter. And so that for us to be able to be united with Christ also includes union with Peter, who has these keys. So this is a rich image that goes from Jesus, who has keys, and Peter, who has the keys of heaven, and also goes all the way back here to Eliakim. "And I will fasten him like a tent peg in a sure place." He won't be a tent peg in the sand that will pull out, but rather he'll be smacked into the ground and he'll be firm and he'll be tough. Okay? He'll stand firm with me. Finally, the very last of these oracles against the nations is in chapter 23. The whole chapter is one large oracle against Tyre. And Tyre was one of the main cities of the Phoenicians. As a matter of fact, we still hear about it every so often in the news. Archaeologists, you know, can go in where the bombs have been falling and uncover parts of Tyre that have been, you know, discovered in bomb craters. But here it says, "Haul you ships of Tarshish,
Tarshish was a port in Spain that the people

people of Tyre had, because they had this empire of trade and merchants, and they would send their ships all over the Mediterranean. And the Lord says in this that it's going to be laid waste, there's going to be no house and no entering in. In other words, your empire is going to be destroyed, your merchandising and all that, your wealth, that's going to be wiped out. And eventually it was wiped out, you know, by the Babylonians. You know, they didn't take the city of Tyre, but they stopped the whole trade empire, and other people took over afterwards. Now, Isaiah's point with all of these different oracles against all the different nations is not only must Israel trust in the Lord, but all nations must trust in Him. If we're to have international peace, it's going to come from God. If we're going to have harmony working together, it'll be from God's peace. Let Jesus be our peace personally and internationally.

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1: The best way to pray is simply to open our minds and our hearts to God, to allow His presence to begin to fill us, to restore us, to refresh us, to make us new. The best way to pray is simply to be aware of that presence and to say yes to it, to give fiat to that presence as our Blessed Lady did. In that way, we delight in prayer and God Himself delights in us.
2: 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Amen.
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5: This is a pro-life minute with doctors Stephen and Gracie Christie.
6: Steve, here's a pro-choice argument that really upsets me. The one that says abortion empowers women and it's essential in order for women to have equality with men.
7: Right, it's a strange argument because abortion has never empowered women. It's empowered men, though, empowered them to use women for sexual pleasure without any long-term consequences. Abortion has normalized men's ability to use, exploit, manipulate, abuse, and then abandon women. And somehow they say this empowers women?
6: You know, what really empowers women is to see their children and fertility as blessings, not threats. It's a perversion of feminism to believe that women and children are each other's natural enemies. Women shouldn't have to kill their children to achieve their dreams or fully participate in society. If a pregnant woman or mother can't participate in society, then something's wrong with society, not with their fertility. I think that's a true feminist response. Thank you.

0: Hello, welcome to Catholic Answers Live. Thanks very much for being here with us on this Thursday afternoon. I'm Cy Kelly, your host, and we're going to talk about the Mass today, the Catholic Mass. If you've got questions about the Mass, whether you are Catholic or not, both hours, questions on the Mass, 888-318-7884. Why do we do some things? Why do we not do other things? What do things mean in the course of the Mass? The origins, the purpose, all that. Whatever your question about the Mass, it is welcome here. 888-318-7884. 888-318-7884. For the first hour, we always get a good Mass show when Tom Nash is here. He's good on these questions about the Mass. Tom Nash, the author of What Did Jesus Do?
1: To Whom Shall We Go? The Biblical Case for the Catholic
0: That's
1: Church.
0: That's the right.
1: That's the updated version.
0: The updated. I always get the old.
1: And the Biblical Roots of the Mass and 20 Answers to the Rosary.
0: Yes. Welcome, Tom Nash.
1: Thank you, sir. Good to be here. Good to be on staff. Good to be.
0: All right. I'm going to ask you a Mass question that is current.
1: Yeah.
0: It follows the news. We rarely get a Mass question that follows the news. But tell me of the current status for a Catholic person.
1: Yeah.
0: To go to Mass at an SSPX chapel. Is that a yes or a no?
1: I would say a no, because the bishops of the SSPX, their leadership, has gone into schism anew. You and I are old enough to remember 1988 when it happened. I was covering for the Catholic Observer in Springfield, Massachusetts.
0: I was in my crib?
1: I don't believe so, but I was working for Dawson newspaper then and interviewed one Bishop Williamson, who was the English-speaking bishop from England. And he was he was the seminary rector in Ridgefield, Connecticut. But be that as it may, it's happened again, and people get into canonical splitting hairs. Well, am I formally adhering to the schism? Well, I would just simply say, let's go back to obedience and what our friend Padre Pio, who was unjustly persecuted by the Church, the Holy See at the time, God bless some of the misguided people who tried to investigate him, but at certain points he could not hear confessions, he could not have visitors, he could not celebrate, offer the sacrifice of the Mass publicly. He didn't say, I'm Padre Pio, I'm going off on my own, because he knew by doing so he would be divisive and therefore play into the hands of the devil. And indeed, he knows that the power to confess sins, the faculty to absolve sins, comes from the Church, which comes from Christ, coming from the Holy Father. He endured that obediently and patiently, and I would encourage SSPX lay adherents and SSPX adherents clerical as well. We saw back in 1988, Cy, where the Fraternity of St. Peter, the Pope gave a way out for those who wanted to continue offering the Mass according to the traditional Latin Mass, the TLM, that he gave them that opportunity to join that order, that new order that's founded. Today, now we have a new schism. And so I would say to people, just be obedient. And so by being obedient, you don't have to say, well, am I formally or somewhat adhering? No, just be obedient and don't support it at all, and go to an authorized TLM parish in your diocese, whether by the Fraternity of St. Peter, they're not as prevalent, but there are dioceses which have them, or go to, I don't like the word because it's used pejoratively, Novus Ordo, the ordinary form of the Mass, and to do that. Know that you are being obedient in the process. And people say, well, wait a second now. Canon 1353, which the Society of St. Pius X has invoked, it says an appeal or a recourse against judgments of a court or against decrees which impose or declare any penalty has a suspensive effect, meaning that, hey, the Pope excommunicated us, we're appealing under Canon 1353, there you go, now we're back in the fold, and we're going to appeal this, and we're all in good graces. Well, to be clear, they were in an irregular canonical situation because of their disagreements about teachings on Vatican II, which, by the way, their founder, Marcel Lefebvre, Archbishop Lefebvre, signed all 16 documents. To be fair, you could be critical of things that were post-Vatican II distortions of the teachings of Vatican II versus the teachings themselves. But Canon 1353, it's not like, you know, if you and I get into trouble and we appeal a case and maybe we're on appeal we're free and not in prison. It's not like that at all, because quite frankly, as Canon 333 about the Pope, he has full, supreme, and universal authority, which he can always exercise unhindered, exercise freely. In addition, Canon 333, Section 3, no appeal or recourse is permitted against a sentence or decree of the Roman pontiff. So in their attempt to invoke canon law, they're not doing well, and they need to submit. And in fact, if the excommunications are lifted by Pope Leo the 14th, it's going to be a long time coming, because they're going to have to sign a statement of faith, which they have been very resistant to do up till now, and plus the whole issue of ordaining four bishops and kind of making a parallel church. I'm sorry, but I think what Cardinal Mueller has said, Cy, where he says there's a practical heresy going around in the SSPX, that is, you affirm the primacy of St. Peter as the vicar of Christ, and to whom binding the power to bind and shut, to bind and loose, what is bound in heaven is bound on earth, etc., that they are affirming that as a belief, but in practicality and practical life, they are rejecting, and thus Cardinal Mueller's description of practical heresy. It's very sad, but that's the situation. So I just encourage people, when in doubt, be obedient, and do not go to participate in the sacraments with the society out of obedience.
2: There are all kinds of subtle arguments that are made to say, well, as you said, to give the impression of, and maybe sincerely give this impression, that is, the person believes it. I'm not saying that there's a hypocrisy about, but
1: yeah,
2: the idea that, well, the Vatican never, they didn't say explicitly, you can never go to Mass at the SA. But
1: yeah,
2: but I will say that a lot of bishops and bishop conferences have followed up the Vatican statement, saying to their own people, warning them, this is spiritually very dangerous, don't do it, don't go to these.
1: Yeah, and I also like how, like, Bishop Caggiano in Bridgeport has welcomed SSPX adherents, and, you know, trying to make available more the traditional Mass. I hope that we see more of that take place, because people have a liturgical preference, I believe, you know, being accommodative if at all possible. Although if I were a bishop and I were going to have so-called TLM Masses, I would also make sure that my pastors talk about the legitimacy of the documents of Vatican II, because there is a vulnerability, at least among some TLM advocates, that along with their desire or their love for the TLM, they unfortunately get impacted by a distorted view of the Second Vatican Council, including about Archbishop Lefebvre, who signed all 16 documents. Si, that's a fact.
2: 888-318-7884 is the number if you want to follow up with any question you've got on the current situation about attending Mass at an SSPX chapel. You can do that. But any question about the Mass is welcome, from the loftiest to maybe you might feel like this is so basic, I almost don't want to ask it. Believe me, if you want to ask it, there's a lot of other people that would benefit from the answer as well. You are welcome to call, whether you're Catholic or not. We're talking about the Catholic Mass today, 888-318-7884.
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0: Welcome back. Catholic Answers Live. Tom Nash, our guest this hour. Tim Staples next hour. But both hours are on the Mass, and your questions on the Mass are welcome. 888-318-7884. 888-318-7884. Let us go to the phones, Tom Nash. How do you feel about that?
1: That's fine. And one other additional brief comment. So I would say, I think we need to be empathetic for people who have an attraction to the SSPX, who are adherents. We need to empathize about things going on in the church and to understand that they have real concerns. And at the same time, point out that, hey, wait a second. Archbishop Lefebvre, again, recognized the legitimacy of all 16 documents, properly interpreted, hermeneutic of continuity, as Pope Benedict XVI would say. And so I think we need to be fair to the documents and to interpret them accordingly, and to be in solidarity and to realize we should be, and part of that is being faithful to the Pope while working internally to address other issues that are going on in the church and other ways that the SSPX has brought up. But we can't justify or condone or rationalize one type of wrongdoing just because another type is going on.
0: James, right out here in California, listening on Catholic.com, you are numero uno today. Go ahead with your question about the Catholic Mass.
2: Yes, I was discussing with my friend today who doesn't believe in God at all. He asked me a question about the Mass. He goes, why is it that when you go in the Mass, mm-hmm. that the priest seems to be elevated? I go, what do you mean elevated? He goes, well, when you walk in, it seems that the tabernacle is like, you have to go up the stairs, it's elevated. And to me, I tell myself, well, that would never cross my mind. But to him, it was a very
1: tangible,
2: you know,
1: sure.
2: Like the Catholic
0: all right, so why?
2: All these little things. I said, I don't know.
1: Yeah, you know, this is an interesting and a very good question, James, because it shows that the in terms of liturgy and worship, that priests have a distinctive leadership role. And that's expressed, for example, in the Old Covenant, where only priests could go into the holies, where they had the altar of incense and the bread of the presence and the menorah, the candelabra, the light showing, which indicated the presence of God in the Holy of Holies behind the curtain. And so only the high priest could go in once a year. So this is to show his leadership role on behalf of the people. He has a special role. It doesn't mean he's intrinsically better, but he does have a special leadership role. And then we look at our sanctuaries, James, that this is a new covenant analog that we see, and I wrote about this just today. Interesting, you can go to our homepage where I said reaching out to our Jewish friends in a new way and talking about how, in fact, the fulfillment of the old covenant divine presence in the Holy of Holies, what they call the Shekinah glory, the Shekinah glory, that is fulfilled in the tabernacle, just that they had a menorah that indicated God's presence, special presence. God is everywhere, but he manifested himself most powerfully in the Old Covenant, right? In the Holy of Holies, which a high priest could do only once a year on the Day of Atonement, Jesus tears that curtain in two from the top to bottom on the day of his passion and death, First Good Friday, so that we could draw near. Now, we can't all necessarily draw near if we're not in a state of grace to receive communion, but we can all draw near for Eucharistic adoration. So I get into that a bit. But so I would just say in summary to your friend that the priest has a leadership role, and we're trying to show if we have an elevated sanctuary, part of that is to help people to see what's going on. Because, you know, if you have a non-auditorium church, which is typical for Catholic churches, having the elevated sanctuary is important for them to see and also to show that this is where the sacrifice takes place. The sacrifice which Jesus died rises, ascends it in the heavenly sanctuary, and then heaven and earth become one, because nowhere more profoundly are those words fulfilled than in the Mass. Thy kingdom come, thy will be done on earth as it is in heaven. So that we're saying that this is the most special, the most holy part of the house of God is the sanctuary, precisely because God is present there in the tabernacle, and precisely because heaven and earth become one, that one sacrifice that culminated in everlasting glory, when we follow Jesus' directive to do this in remembrance of him, according to the order of Melchizedek, that is, bread and wine, his one sacrifice becomes present. So when we realize he's elevated because of his role, and also because the sanctuary is elevated because it's the most important part of the church because of what's going on there, then we can realize, wow, this all makes sense.
0: I do like, James, thank you very much. It was a little hard to hear you, James, so I'm not going to come back to you and check if that addressed what you were looking for. I hope that that did, in fact, address what you were looking for. Could you make more noise with that water bottle there, Tom?
1: I apologize to you and our listeners.
0: Sorry.
1: We need larger water bottles and glasses, that's on me.
0: It does impress me that there's so many times we walk into a Catholic church, and I think you are like me, James. You're familiar and comfortable with it.

0: And we don't have any clue of what impression it makes on the person who might be seeing it for the first time or for the second time or whatnot. And like you said, the question of why is the area around the altar elevated, I don't think that in my life that occurred to me one time. But it's a very, very good question. I like the theological answer about elevating, but also the practical. I mean, it also serves the practical purpose of you can see.
1: And we're not the auditorium like a show, but rather that we know historically the cruciform following our Lord's sacrifice, cruciform church, and because they are flat, that it makes sense to have the sanctuary elevated so people can see. Amen.
0: So, James, I'm going to leave it there. Thank you very much. We're going to go to Murfreesboro, Illinois, where William is on the line. William, thank you for waiting. Go ahead with your question.
2: Hi. Well, my name is William, and I attend St. Andrew's in Murfreesboro. And the question I have is about the Latin Mass.
1: Yes.
2: My good friend, Abbe George Baird, could you pass this on to her, please? I'm her dad. Okay, my good friend, Abbe George Baird, he's at St. Stanislaus in Milwaukee.
1: Yes.
2: And I introduced him to the Catholic Church when we were serving in the Marines.
1: Yes.
2: And, you know, so they celebrated up there under the authority of the Archbishop of Milwaukee. And I've just seen the beauty. And when I was a child, I was born in 64, so I got to see the tail end of the Latin Mass celebrated in all the churches. And then, you know, the adjustments that occurred. But the question I have is what can we do nationwide, especially in our various dioceses, to where within the authority of the church, we could do what Pope Benedict asked us to do? And the other part of the question is when he wrote his Summorum Pontificum?
1: Yes.
2: Was that rescinded with Pope Francis, or did Pope Francis just issue his interpretation?
1: Well, he introduced Traditionis Custodes, which greatly restricted the use of the offering of the Latin Mass. Now, Pope Leo has not made a formal mandate similar to Summorum Pontificum, but he has, going back to last year, says, hey, let's allow this more. And some bishops have followed through, some bishops have not followed through as much. But this is what we need to do, is to appeal to our bishops and to appeal to the Pope directly and say, Holy Father, in a way similar to how Pope John Paul II made the traditional Latin Mass more available in 1988 when the first schism took place, and then in, I think it was 2009 with Summorum Pontificum, when it was any diocesan priest who wanted to celebrate the traditional Latin Mass was allowed to, that there were greater allowances. And so we can encourage our diocesan bishops to heed the counsel of Pope Leo, who said that they can be done more regularly. Some bishops, as I mentioned, Bishop Caggiano of Bridgeport in Connecticut, he is very welcoming to SSPX adherence. So it's something we need to encourage with our local diocesan bishops as a means to pastorally reach out to people who prefer the traditional Latin Mass, and for SSPX adherents who might be looking for that and maybe don't find it as much where they're at, depending on what diocese they're in. And then we can also appeal through our bishops to the Pope, and the Pope directly with a note and saying, Holy Father, would you prayerfully consider this? So that's what we can do. I mentioned obedience before, and we need to be obedient to our bishops in terms of how we make these appeals, and as opposed to just going off and saying, well, this is a beautiful Mass, which it is in itself, but we need to remember, as I wrote about William a couple of weeks ago, that we can have the most exterior, from the exterior, an apparently reverent Mass. However, if we're doing it in schism with the Holy Father, there's the real question about how does God look at that? And that's why in canon, the Roman canon, Eucharistic Prayer 1, where it says, we ask your angel to take this sacrifice to your altar in heaven. And what that basically means in poetic language is not that Christ's sacrifice validly consecrated, there's nothing unacceptable about that, but rather our participation in that sacrifice. And we always want to make sure that we are reverently, and as part of being reverent, being obedient to the Holy Father and our local bishop.
0: William, did that address what you wanted addressed about

0: about Pope Benedict?
1: Well, I think it was really important that we follow Mary's lead, that, you know, in her fiat, let it be done to me according to your will. And obedience is a hallmark of a Marine. I was in the Marine Corps, but it's also the hallmark of anybody who claims to be faithful and following Christ.
0: Yeah. Amen, brother. Amen, brother. Thank you very much. On we go. We'll go down to heading down to North Carolina now. Bo, waiting in North Carolina. Thank you for waiting, Bo. Go ahead with the question.
2: Hello, can you hear me?
0: Yes.
2: Thank you for taking the call, and thank you for the work you do. I love listening to you.
3: Thank you, brother.
2: I am not a Catholic, but I love a lot of the teaching of the Catholic Church, mm-hmm. and I have some very dear friends who are Catholic. And so anyway, my question deals with the importance of Mass. I know it's important. I know... I will concede that, let's say, it's a mortal sin to miss Mass. But my question really deals with the analysis on whether it is ever mitigated down to, we'll say, a serious venial sin. And what I guess really what I'm getting to is I'm really fascinated with the Catholic teaching on the freedom of conscience. And I mean, it seems... I'm really fascinated with how Catholicism says, look, we prize your freedom of conscience because it seems to be the only real foundation upon which your relationship with Jesus Christ can rest. And, you know, I know we have a lot of these rules in the church,
3: sure.
2: But it's just fascinating to me how that analysis works. Mm-hmm. Where we go, okay, yes, maybe this is mortal sin, but maybe in this particular case it is not.
3: Yeah.
2: And I would love it if you could talk about that, please.
3: Sure, Bo. Happy to, and thank you for calling, and God bless you in your walk, and please continue listening and call us anytime. The reason it's such a sacred obligation is, you know, we talked about in the Old Covenant is honoring the Sabbath. Well, and the Sabbath is fulfilled in the Lord's Day, and that's why we see, for example, in Acts chapter 20, where they gathered on, and it was night, well, from sundown to sundown is the first day, so it was really Sunday, the first day of the week, and they were offering the Eucharist. You know, Paul preaches, and then he offers the sacrifice of the Mass. So we see it's a sacred obligation. The Church has the power to bind and loose. It is a renewal of our faith in the principal doctrine of the resurrection. For all those reasons, and because it is a sacred obligation the Church makes in light of the Ten Commandments and the fulfillment in Christ, that is the Lord's Day being the fulfillment of the Sabbath, it is a sacred moral, it is a sacred obligation. Therefore, for one who deliberately does not participate in Mass as a Catholic, that would be a mortal sin, you know, full consent, full knowledge. Just say, yeah, you know what? I'm a Detroit Lions fan. I'm speaking of myself, and I'm just going to watch the Lions. Well, no, Tom, I would remind myself, faith, family, and football in that order. And so making sure to go to a Sunday Mass or a Saturday Vigil, which counts for Sunday. Again, sundown to sundown as a variation on that. But the thing is, if someone's sick, they're not obligated to go. If someone has to take care of somebody, they're not obligated to go. There can be potentially mitigating circumstances. If someone, maybe they were a little late in getting out the door and it was the last Mass of the day and they ran into unexpected traffic because there was an accident, so they missed most of Mass. Well, there's mitigating circumstances there. You could argue that they could have done better to go to an earlier Mass or left earlier, etc. But those would be the kind of mitigating circumstances. And if you want to see more on our website about mortal sin and Sunday Mass, you can use my name as a search word on Catholic.com and Sunday Mass obligation, Nash, and you'll find some good information.
0: But we got like a minute. Did that get to what you were looking for?
2: It definitely did, and I will visit that site, and thank you again for all of your teaching. It's deeply appreciated, and thank you.
3: God bless you, bro.
0: Well, you're so gracious to us. So let's give Bo a couple of books. Let's give him we have a very nice book here called 20 Answers to the Rosary you might be interested
3: may
0: in.
3: May I ask Bo a question?
0: Bo, you want to ask him a question?
3: Bo, are you a Tar Heel, or are you a Duke fan, or neither one? Or are you Wolfpack, or...
2: No, Virginia Tech Hokie, actually.
3: All right, good.
0: Well, that's okay.
3: And God bless with your new coach from Penn State.
0: We can still send him a book, right?
3: Absolutely.
0: Even though he's a Virginia Tech Hokie. Yeah.
3: Hey, this is the beauty of this. Is again, the diversity in sports fandom is like the diversity at church.
0: Add Jimmy's book onto that, Evidence for Christ. I've been giving that out to everybody lately, so we'll send that one. If you hang on, Bo, give us an address. We'll do that. Our guest this hour is Tom Nash. Our topic, the Catholic Mass. There's going to be one line open as we go to the break. You are welcome to get on there. If it's a tough question, fine. If it's maybe a question you think, oh, it's kind of basic, don't matter. We love them all. 888-318-7884.
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5: 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And he empowers us to seek God and to seek from him all that we need. 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
7: 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Almighty and all-powerful God, we humbly come before you, for we have sinned against you and deserve punishment. 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Amen.
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0: Welcome back, Catholic Answers Live. I am Cy Kelly, your host. Tom Nash, our guest this hour, Tim Staples next hour, and we're talking the Mass. And lots of great questions about the Mass so far, and lots of people do have questions about the Mass. Some who have never been to Mass, and that's fine. You don't have to know anything about the Mass. If you got a question, you want to ask it, 888-318-7884. Or maybe you know a lot about it, and there's a particular thing you would like an answer to. That's what Tom Nash is here for. 888-318-7884. Going to Omaha, Nebraska now, where Sam is listening on Spirit Catholic Radio, KVSS. Awful glad to have you here with us, Sam. You got a Mass question?
1: Yes, I do. Right. Thank you for taking my question.
0: Sure.
1: I want to know if we're supposed to make the sign of the cross after the Confiteor prayer or not.
2: That is a custom, but no, that is not obligatory. And of course, Sam, we already have our disposition by praying the Confiteor that we are docile to God otherwise. But that is something that is a custom, but it is not something that is continued. Even I'm looking in right now as a double check in the Roman Missal, which is used in offering Mass. And, you know, therefore I ask the Blessed Mary, ever Virgin, all the angels and saints, and you, my brothers and sisters, to pray for me to the Lord our God, right? And then the priest says, sometimes people will do it right there. Now, if you say, my fault, you know, my most grievous fault, then that is where we strike our breast. That is called for. But then the priest prays, may Almighty God have mercy on us, forgive us our sins, and bring us to everlasting life. And there is no call for a sign of the cross. There is no call for a sign of the cross when he prays that closing part of the Confiteor. So, in summary, it's something that could be done and has become a

0: custom, but it is not obligatory by any means. So you're
1: what
0: okay.
1: What do you think, Sam?
2: I just wanted to know one way or the other, because I've heard both ways, that we're supposed to do it, that we're not. So I was just...
0: Yeah.
1: Have you noticed more people? It seems to me like more people are doing it. I have noticed it. It's like a thing that has caught on. But I was really glad when I saw your question, because I was like, we didn't always do this. Is this part of the reform or something? But I guess not.
0: Yeah,
1: it's just a habit.
0: Yeah, some things that develop. And I think the thing is this, is that people need to realize that whereas striking our breasts is my fault, my most grievous fault, mea maxima culpa. But in this case, it is not. So this is not, you know, the church is not going to discourage necessarily piety. But people should not say, hey, it's got to be done, when it's not even called for in the Roman Missal. So because it's not in the Roman Missal, I got in the habit of not doing it. I just follow what, as they say, read the black, do the red, which is what priests talk about in their mandate when they're celebrating Mass. Do the red, or read the black, do the red, as in the red giving the instructions that they're supposed to do at any particular time in the Mass.
1: All right, Sam.
2: Thank you so much.
1: Thank you so much. I really appreciate you asking, because I had noticed, like, it seems like a lot more people make the sign of the cross at that point, and I don't remember that, say, 10 or 15 years ago. We are going now to Suzanne in Detroit, Michigan, listening on Ave Maria Radio. Suzanne, welcome. You got a question on the Mass?
3: Hi, yes, thanks. First, let's go Lions.
0: Hey.
1: Oh, here we go. Here we go.
0: And go Motown in general.
3: Yes, indeed. SMR's 50th this year. So my question is about the time of, during COVID.
0: Yes, ma'am.
3: I think the biggest indignation that I felt was the masses being shut down.
0: Yes.
3: And from my memory, it was wholesale in our nation, ordered by the bishops. I don't know what was happening globally, but one of the great things about our church was, the communists would try to shut it down, and
0: yeah,
3: that wasn't something we went for. And it just seemed like they were going by the guidance of man rather than God. And first of all, I was wondering if that's really ever been a precedent.
0: Yes.
3: And
0: yes.
3: If your comments on that.
0: Yeah.
3: I think
0: there was a bit of a overreaction on COVID, and that's been borne out all the more evidence since then.

0: 1300s, 1400s roughly, that there were some restrictions there. But I think the key is this. We need to learn and say, if someone is sick, then they shouldn't go to Mass, and all the more so if there's issues. But for those who are healthy, and this is not being such a contagious thing that people get in big trouble, that Masses should be able to go on. I loved how Our Lady of Good Counsel in Plymouth, Michigan, had Masses in the winter outside. God bless them for doing that. I think that's a way that we as a church can adapt and improvise. And the government should be very mindful of what it constitutes as essential services versus non-essential, because some of the essential ones were erring on the side of the, shall we say, worldly.
1: So, what do you think, Suzanne?
2: I think hopefully lesson learned from the authorities as well.
0: Amen.
2: That's my comment on that. Thank you.
0: Amen.
1: Thank you very much, Suzanne. And go Lions. All right. Since I got two Detroiters here. Okay. All right. Let's go to
0: preseason.
1: Santee. Hey, right out here. That's the neighborhood we're in, Santee, California. Jesus watching on YouTube. Hi, Jesus.
3: Hey, how you guys doing?
1: Good. Thank you.
3: Yeah, so my question is, I'm a baby Catholic. I just received my sacraments this Easter Vigil.
1: Oh, congratulations.
0: Praise God, brother.
3: Thank you. And after OCIA was complete, I changed parishes.
1: Mm.
3: And I realized that while we do the Our Father, some of the parishioners' hands are up in the air and they're holding hands with their neighbors. And others are having their hands closed, like prayer hands clasped together, sure, like the deacon does.
1: Sure.
3: And I'm trying to figure out from parish to parish, that it's so different, what would be the proper way, and if any of us are doing it wrong.
0: Yeah, there is a, in summary, I would say we are not supposed to emulate the gestures of the priest, the liturgical gestures. A 1997 document, you should be able to see it on our website. It's called Ecclesia Dei Mysterio, Ecclesia, E-C-C-L-E-S-I-A, second word, D-E, last word, Mysterio, M-Y-S-T-E-R-I-O. And it basically said that with regard to the gestures of the priests. And the following, the logical following of that would be to, you know, that we can pray with hands clasped as opposed to emulating what the priest does. And so I would just say, as a new Catholic, if you see people doing it, you know, you could say something, but don't let it disturb your peace. It's become a custom, even if maybe unauthorized, a popular one. And I would just, as my best counsel to you would be, to not raise your hands, but to hold your hand, clasp them together in reverent prayer, and to pray that prayer while praying the Our Father. And you want to mention that document to the priest. I think off the top of my head, it's Article 6, Number 2, we should refrain. And it's kind of like when priests say, hey, let's all bless so-and-so. It's like, well, no, let us join. The priest should say, join me in praying for them. I will offer them a blessing. Please pray in solidarity with me. But no, we as lay people cannot bless somebody during the liturgy. It is true that a parent can bless her kids, or me, I can offer blessing for a godchild I have, or several godchildren. But we are not to have the blurring of the roles between the priests and the laity. The church has commented on this. And yet, I just encourage you again, Jesus, if you see it, don't let that disturb your peace. This side of heaven, things are not going to be completely perfect or always in order. And so we stay with our Lord Jesus Christ, who founded and sustains his church unto heaven.
1: What do you think, Jesus?
3: Right on. No, I absolutely agree. I think that's perfect. I was told by someone to do what the deacon does and not what the priest does. So while the deacon is up on the altar with his hands clasped and the priest has his hands up in the air over the congregation or the parish, it makes sense that, you know, to follow the deacon.
0: Yeah, good call in that regard. Good call.
1: Jesus, welcome home, brother, and thank you. Call many times. We'd love to. And since you're in the neighborhood, you could come by and see us sometime if you feel like it.
0: We can give you a tour.
3: Actually, walking distance, so I could do that.
0: Yeah, praise God, brother.
1: All right,
0: welcome you.
1: Yeah, we would love it if you brought donuts. I mean, if you came by anytime, Jesus. All right, peace, brother. We'll see you. Sam's in Boise, Idaho, listening on Salt and Light Catholic Radio. We

0: Oh, we really like the people up at Salt and Light. We're glad
1: Amen.
0: You're here, Sam. Go
1: Amen.
0: Ahead with your question.
2: Gentlemen, thank you. First, if I could, the Sam, two or three callers ago, about making the sign of the cross after the Confiteor.
0: Yes.
2: I believe that is something that was very common pre-Vatican II. Most of the people who do that in our parish are the
0: older ones,
2: and they grew up doing that.
0: Yeah.
2: And they got changed. But my question
1: is
2: this. Jesus was Aramaic?
1: Yeah, he spoke Aramaic.
2: Or Hebrew?
1: Yeah, he was Jewish, and he could speak both. Yeah.
2: Founded the church.
1: Yes.
2: The apostles carried it on. You said just a few minutes ago about St. Paul preaching to the Gentiles and offering Mass. The Bible was originally written in Greek.
0: Yes.
2: Other than the fact that Constantine, quote unquote, legalized Christianity, how do they call the traditional Latin Mass? I don't understand that.
1: Yeah, it's a good question, because you're right, it started in Aramaic and Greek, and yet traditions themselves can be developed. It's like we say something, this is the first in what is to be an annual occasion. Then it becomes an annual. The church will talk about capital T and small t, for example, Sam, and there could be along the way the development of the rosary, and that's become a devotion and a small t tradition in the church. But in this, it's in a qualified sense that they call it the traditional Latin Mass vis-a-vis the newer ordinary form, right? And so in that light, it's traditional, but it is true that the first Mass was celebrated in Aramaic, and that, you know, you would have had early Masses in Aramaic, in Greek, and some in Latin as well. But then we eventually have the rite. They're making a reference to the rite, which Pope St. Pius V in the 1500s formulated further through the Apostolic Constitution, quo primum, and you know, there before that you have centuries of the Latin Mass. So in that sense, because it's been around for, you know, roughly 1500 years in different forms, that in that sense it's tradition, not necessarily that it's existed from the time, although the framework, the template, liturgy of the Word, liturgy of the Eucharist, that is time immemorial, going back to the Last Supper.
2: Okay, I get that.
0: All right. Okay.
2: All right, thank you, guys. And since I'm calling from Boise, I have to say, go Boise State Broncos.
1: Hey, go and love that blue carpet, brother.
2: There you go. Thank you, guys.
0: All right. Thank you. They have no right to be as good as they are, those Boise State Broncos. They have no right to be as good as they are.
1: They've certainly stepped up in conferences.
3: Everybody knows, talk about football or basketball
1: They have a nice blue.
0: Yeah, they
1: have a blue
0: too.
1: Carpet.
0: Right.
1: So,
0: yeah. All right, better take a quick break. Right back with more of your questions on the Catholic Mass, 888-318-7884.
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0: Catholic Answers Live, taking your questions on the Mass today. Maybe you're not Catholic and you always wanted to ask something about the Catholic Mass. 888-3187-884. Maybe you are Catholic and you always wanted to ask something about the Catholic Mass. 888-3187-884. Just had a call from St. Louis, Missouri, listening to EWTN on Channel 130 Sirius XM Satellite Radio. But the call dropped, but I'm going to give you the question.
1: Sure.
0: Because I know you're prepared for it, so I don't want to just let it drift off.
1: Okay.
0: Can you receive communion with venial sin on your soul? What if you receive communion without realizing you had committed a mortal sin?
1: Well, certainly with venial sins, because in fact, reception of communion takes away, is one of the ways in which venial sin is remitted, is absolved. So yes, you can. Regarding a mortal sin without your realizing it, now, a mortal sin requires grave matter and full knowledge, sufficient and full consent of the will. So you know it's wrong, and you're in your right mind, and you still do it. So the fact that you realized you didn't, if you didn't realize, it might indicate that you would have mitigating circumstances, therefore not committed a mortal sin. On the other hand, we don't want to be vulnerable to rationalizations where we say, well, I didn't think so, and really this wasn't okay, and it wasn't such and such, or maybe it's a sin of the flesh, and well, we didn't fornicate, but we did this and this and this. Yeah. We got to be very mindful and vigilant without being scrupulous. If you have any questions, I would say talk to your priest confessor, but in general, if we know what things are, that it's, something is gravely wrong, steer clear of it. If there's a question about your culpability in regarding, I think it's going to be unusual about somebody typically realizing they hadn't committed a mortal sin, but it's hypothetically possible. I would say err on the side of caution, and then also get a good confessor to help guide you in the process as well.
0: But just to be clear, if I'm understanding this correctly, and you may have already been clear on this, but
1: sure,
0: maybe I need
1: sure
0: extra clarity.
1: Sure.
0: So the person goes to communion,
1: mm-hmm,
0: and then goes, oh, wait a second, I had a mortal sin on my soul.
1: Not realizing that they committed a mortal sin.
0: So
1: suddenly comes their mind.
0: They didn't commit another sin because...
1: Yeah, the question becomes, oh my gosh, did what I had done, I wanted to go to communion and I either forgot about this, or oh my gosh, it's come to, maybe they were convicted post reception of communion.
0: Oh yeah,
1: It's possible then... If you did something gravely wrong objectively, I would err on the side of caution, go to confession, and be absolved, and then not have to worry about the next time you go to confession. Err on the side of caution is always a good thing without being scrupulous. But if it's something where you really, somebody says, oh, wow, I didn't realize that, who knows what. Okay, maybe you've, all right, how about this? You forgot, this is for us. One time, and I was a faithful Catholic, but doggone it, it was a Friday in Lent, and I forgot, and I had some pizza, because it was at a...
0: And it had meat on it.
1: And it had meat on it, and it was a Big 8 Conference 1985 covering it for KMU-TV or KBI.
0: All you cared about was sports.
1: And the one guy says, he goes, oh no, the one Catholic guy covering goes, I'm Catholic. I said, oh my goodness. So I messed up. Now...
0: Yeah, but that's not a sin.
1: No, well, it's something now. But if you do it again, full consent now. But it could be grave matter under penalty when we're supposed to abstain from meat
0: to forget.
1: But it's grave matter.
0: Oh,
1: but,
0: I see.
1: But if I accidentally, but here's, it's like, oh, I didn't realize it. Well, I didn't realize in the sense that I just forgot and I could have been more attentive. I would say Tom Nash committed a venial sin, and he's remembered ever since, so he doesn't do it again.
0: Let's go to St. Louis. No. That was what we... Yes,
1: St. Louis
0: to Missouri. Yeah, another call from Dan in St. Louis, Missouri. Hi, Dan. You got a question about the Mass?
2: Yeah, I was had a question about the Latin Mass and the FSDX.
1: Yes, sir.
2: Earlier in the show, you said that you should just go to the approved Latin Mass in your diocese, which I'm all for, and that's what I do. But what about dioceses that don't have one?
1: Yes.
2: And or ones that had, they might have had them, but then under the Pope Francis persecution, they had to shut them down. I mean, I've heard about FSSP, the Fraternity of St. Peter, being kicked out of some dioceses after that.
0: Really?
2: And even though I don't approve of what FSPX did,
1: yes,
2: I can understand, I sympathize with people, Yes. And I wonder what would happen if they took mine away. You know, would I go to, we have an SSPX chapel here in town.

0: So basically, what you'd like to,
1: what your thoughts were.
0: Okay, so you're in a situation where you can't. There's not an authorized legal Catholic mass in Latin, but there is an SSPX chapel. What should you do? That's what you're asking.
1: Yeah, for people who would be in that situation.
0: Okay, sure.
2: Yeah.
0: Tom?
2: I would go to the most reverent, ordinary form mass that I could find, and that therefore would not be a distraction for me if I favor the TLM. And by doing so, I would be obedient. I had somebody who wrote to me recently who was an SSPX adherent and saying, oh, you know, I have moral qualms about the ordinary form of the mass, the post-Vatican II mass. And I said, look, this is under the Pope. Jesus Christ prevents the church, the whole indefectibility. It's a valid consecration. It's a valid mass, even if it's not what one prefers. And I think by being obedient, that would be the way to go, Dan, to look for the most reverent celebration within a reasonable distance that one could drive and participate in that mass if one does not have a TLM mass that is offered within one's diocese.
0: Does that make sense?
1: Yeah, I understand. What you said, see, I was worried about it myself. I thought, what if they took away our, and I don't go to the Latin Mass exclusively, but
3: sure.
1: I thought, what if they took this away? I wondered to myself, would I go to SSPX, you know?
3: Yeah.
1: But what something you said earlier, I'm sorry, what?
2: Oh, I was just going to say, just real quick, like Padre Pio, and I say, you know what? We go back and we follow confession. We follow him on he didn't celebrate the sacraments. He didn't celebrate Mass, even though he was being unjustly persecuted, as it all was turned out, he was obedient in the process, and I think he's a great role model for us, and he loved the TLM Mass.
1: Yeah, and something you said earlier made me think about it from this other standpoint, too. You said, like, even if I prefer the reverent Mass, I prefer the Latin Mass, how does God look at it if I go to a cult that's in schism? You know, that's a whole different angle. You know, it's not all about what I want.
2: Amen, brother.
1: How does God see?
2: Amen. And I wrote about that. If you look up SSPX in Nash, it was earlier this month, and I talked about that because I mentioned that when I wrote my book the first time on the Biblical Roots of the Mass from Ignatius Press back 2004. I did that very thing because things can look very, very reverent, but if they're not offered in full communion, watch out. So we pray for all concerned.
1: All right.
2: Thank you, Dan.
1: Right, exactly. Thank you.
0: Appreciate that. Appreciate the spirit, Dan. Thank you very much. All right, off we go to Cincinnati, Ohio, where Rich is listening on Sacred Heart Catholic Radio. Glad to have you here. Rich, go ahead with your question.
4: Yeah, I had more of a comment maybe than a question, but the previous caller that was talking about people holding hands during the Our Father, so that is very common in our parish, and the reason is we have a retreat renewal program called Christ Renews His Parish, and you go and you tend for a weekend, and then you're invited to come back and give the next weekend, and there's a six-month formation period, and during that every week when you're in those meetings, it's customary and over the course of the weekend to hold hands when you say the Our Father. Mm-hmm. And so given that well over half of our parish has attended those weekends and been part of that process, it has kind of become part of the culture of the parish. If you asked anyone there if they thought they were imitating the posture of the priest, they would kind of look at you like you were nuts. They're like, no, I'm just holding hands with my brother or sister in Christ.
2: Point of clarification, Rich. The previous caller was talking about with hands outstretched, which the priest does. Not holding hands, but hands outstretched, kind of like in the what's called the orans or praying position. So that's what was being observed. That's what's saying, as opposed to the holding of hands, that's another thing that's developed without being specifically authorized. But though that wasn't about imitating the priest with the orans, hands outstretched. So that was the concern. Now, the holding of the hands, I would say, hey, I understand the reverence and all that. We're going to have the sign of peace right after that. So I would encourage people to withhold from that, no pun intended, because it's important on custom that we don't want to be introducing things on our own, even though they are well-meaning. And I agree with you that something and I've seen in dioceses visiting around that's gone on for a number of decades, but I just always say, you know, be very pleasant. I don't hold hands, but I would be very pleasant to the person and always in shaking hands, etc., sign of peace. So

0: Two different things there, the holding hands versus the Oron's position. That was what the other person was talking about into me.
1: Rich, did you say that half of your parish has been on retreat?
2: Two.
1: I missed that. What did you say?
2: What was that?
1: Did you say half of your parish?
2: The other caller had said holding hands as well. He meant he kind of lumped them into the same position. And I said, you know, obviously, depending on how close the person next to you is, it may kind of look like an Oron's position, but again, it's not because you're
1: imitating the priest.
2: Yeah. Depending on how, if you're not packed in close, you know, hands are going to be at whatever elevation it is to reach the person next to you. So, yeah, but I said, again, no one would say, oh, yeah, I'm trying to imitate the priest, or they would just kind of, it wouldn't even register with them.
1: Rich, thank you very much. You can hear the music. We got to take a break, but thank you very much. I was just very impressed that half the parish has been on the retreat. God bless the pastor and parish staff there that getting that kind of participation from the parish. We got to take a break. However, we're going to come back in just a minute with more of your questions on the Mass. Tom Nash, thank you very much.
0: Here with you, brother. God bless everyone.
1: Tim Staples coming right up. Catholic Answers Live.
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12: For the first time in more than 150 years, a sitting vice president has welcomed a new baby into the world. Vice President J.D. Vance and Second Lady Usha Vance recently announced the birth of their son, Alec Neil Vance, their fourth child. Both mother and baby are reported to be healthy, and the family says their three older children are thrilled to meet their new little brother. The last time a sitting vice president celebrated the birth of a child while in office was back in 1870. At a time when America's birth rate continues to decline, every new life is a reminder that children are not burdens to society, they're blessings, gifts to be cherished, and the hope for our future.
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0: Welcome back. Catholic Answers Live. Tim Staples, as promised, he's here with us. And your questions, we continue with questions about the Mass. There's two lines open. And so there's an opportunity for you to get your question about the Mass answered by the great Tim Staples, the apologist extraordinaire, the author of Behold Your Mother, a Biblical and Historical Defense of the Marian Doctrine. Tim Staples, welcome.
1: And it is wonderful to be with you, my friend.
0: I'm glad. I'm glad it's wonderful.
1: Yeah.
0: Thank you for...
1: Carlo came over to the house the other night for dinner.
0: When he was out here.
1: When he was out here, and I realized... You know, for about, I don't know, 25 years, I've always said jokingly, Dr. Broussard, how are you? Yeah. But now he really is.
0: It doesn't have, you have to up the game a little bit. You have to be Professor Broussard. All right. When we said we're going to ask me anything about the Mass.
1: Yes.
0: One particular question stuck out to us. I want to make sure to ask it.
1: Right on.
0: So let me give out the number again, because I see there's three lines open. 888-318-7884. Call with your questions about the Mass. You sometimes hear the Mass explained this way, time travel. Have you
1: right.
0: heard this?
1: Yes.
0: Okay.
1: Yes.
0: So you are in Mass, but you are transported through time, and you are at the foot of the cross during the consecration.
1: Right.
0: Is that true?
1: Right. Well, It's a way of expressing a mystery using flowery language.
0: Okay, all right.
1: Okay,
0: I got you. Yeah, that's
1: but we have to be careful because right. no, there's a wrong way of interpreting that, because if by that you mean that Jesus is suffering now, because we are present at the foot of the cross, Jesus is bleeding. And so forth.
0: Yeah.
1: Then that would be incorrect. In fact, the church, and let me explain, though, maybe before I read this section in the catechism, which is excellent, section 1367 really nails it on this point. But I want to mention this, that in a mystical sense, mystical writers and such will use language, not time travel, but we're present. Mm-hmm. With the holy women, with John at mm-hmm. the foot of the cross. Padre Pio, famously said, if you want to receive our Lord well, you must first kneel with the Blessed Mother at the foot of the cross. And that's beautiful, mystical language. And it communicates a very important point theologically, and that is that Jesus Christ's entire life, as section 517 of the Catechism of the Catholic Church says, every aspect of his life, his entire ministry and life, all the way back to the Incarnation, was an act of redemption. And not just an act, but, numerous acts. You could say every second of his life,

0: because he freely remains here and on that path to the cross as an act of love. He's free. Jesus wasn't just speaking, you know, hyperbole or when he said, "Don't you know I could call out to my heavenly Father and he would send legions of angels to deliver me from this hour?" Mm-hmm. But how would the scriptures be fulfilled? He could do that, right? He is Almighty God,
1: right,
0: the second person of the Blessed Trinity, but he chooses out of love for us and in accordance with the disposition of God and his plan of salvation to suffer and die for our salvation. And so every aspect of his life, there's a sense in which we participate in our life, in his life. You know, the Catechism talks about how his obedience his obedience is substituted for our disobedience, right? Now, what does that mean? He can't obey for me. No, what it means is everything that he does, he merited for us. Every aspect of his life is communicated to us in our life by our cooperation with his grace. So, you know, Jesus, when he was in the womb, he chose to be in that womb.
1: Right, right.
0: Because
1: right.
0: He is not only the second person of the Blessed Trinity incarnate, but also had the beatific vision in his human nature. And so, even in his human nature, he chose every instant of his being to remain in union with the Father and to obey him. It's an awesome, awesome mystery, right? But in a particular way, then, the graces that he merited in the womb flow down to our time. This is the foundation of, you know, one of Pope St. John Paul's favorite devotions, and that is to the Infant of Prague. And by the way, that's the Infant of Prague, not a little dude, you know, with a little crown on. You know, it's a beautiful image and all, but it's an infant. You know, the idea is that Christ merited, even in the womb, and as a right. child in his mother's arms, he was meriting our salvation. And he did that through every aspect of his life. And so, now, the pinnacle of that redemption is on the cross. And so when he was pouring out his blood for us, you know, as Sister Faustina and the wonderful Divine Mercy, private revelation, that blood and water flowing out is the birthing of the church, right? It's the communication of baptism and the Eucharist. It's the birthing of the church, because divine life was poured out along with his blood and in every aspect of his life. So when we're there at the Mass, we are experiencing the fruits of his entire life, his ministry, but most especially the pinnacle of the redemption, which is his death on the cross, right? Think about this, Si. How often does the scripture say things like in 1 John 1:7, if we walk in the light as he is in the light, we have fellowship one with another, that is us with God, and the blood of Jesus Christ cleanses us of all righteousness. How in the world does that happen, right? He bled 2,000 years ago. That's really the heart and core of this idea of,
1: time travel,
0: which isn't literally true. But it's because of what happened 2,000 years ago, the merits of that literally flow down through time. And so we really are experiencing the fruits of that one sacrifice right now. So that's why we say in that mystical sense, yes, as Padre Pio said, we are present with our Blessed Mother, with St. John and the holy women at the foot of the cross. But I want to read this real quick here to put a bow on this thing, because I love the way the Catechism states it so well. In section 1367, the sacrifice of Christ and the sacrifice of the Eucharist are one single sacrifice. Now, there's been a lot of ink spilled over that. In what sense is it one sacrifice? And you've had all sorts of time travel sorts of things that come out of putting pen to paper on this thing. And sometimes they go too far, and they're incorrect.

0: right? Because you know, Jesus isn't suffering right now, okay? Anyway, the sacrifice of Christ and the sacrifice of the Eucharist are one single sacrifice. And now it gives us the sense in which this is true. Isn't that great?
1: Yes.
0: So all those folks who spilled all that ink over centuries, we have an answer here. This is the sense in which the sacrifice of Christ and the Eucharist are one single sacrifice. Quote, the victim is one and the same. The same now offers through the ministry of priests, who then offered himself on the cross. Only the manner of offering is different. And since in this divine sacrifice, which is celebrated in the Mass, the same Christ who offered himself once in a bloody manner on the altar of the cross is contained and is offered in an unbloody manner, this sacrifice is truly propitiatory, right? It is truly a sacrifice. It is truly Christ. Why? Because it's the same priest, the same victim, and we could add the same altar. Right, because Christ's body is basically the altar, the fulfillment. I mean, we have an altar in our church. We call the cross on Good Friday liturgy. We call it the altar, right? In a by allusion, but the literal altar, of which all these things are symbols, including the cross is a symbol, is the humanity of Christ, because it's upon the humanity of Christ that God died.
1: Right.
0: Right. God died for our sins, my friend. And so, no, don't get caught up in too much of the mysticism to where we leave theology behind, because you don't want to fall prey to the idea that, you know, somehow Jesus is bleeding. And you know, and the other error that's often made is, well, to God, all things are now. There's no time. God is outside of time. There is no time with God. In fact, the entire of the created order that he, in his mercy, created, exists in his mind in one act, right? One intellectual act of God. So he sees the past and the future, everything that's going to happen, everything that has happened in the eternal now. And people will say, well, see, because there's no time, that means we can be transformed out of time into that. No, that's not. See, it's true that there is no time with God, and he sees, he comprehends all things, past, present, future, in one single act. But we're in time, Cy Kellett.
1: I have noticed that.
0: And the older I get, the more I realize that we are in time, and time is very real for us. And for us, that crucifixion happened 2,000 years ago, one time, and the church emphasizes that, in a bloody manner. It doesn't happen anymore. Well, if all if there's no time and all things are now to God, how could you say that it doesn't happen anymore? Well, it's because we're in time.
1: Yeah.
0: All right. So anyway, I hope I didn't make anybody mad, because it always happens whenever you get on this topic, because some folks will say, well, I read Saint so-and-so who said this or that.
1: Right.
0: And you have to be careful and just listen to the magisterium.
1: All right. We'll take a quick break, right back with more questions on the Mass on Catholic Answers Live.
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0: Welcome back. Catholic Answers Live. Questions on the Mass for Tim Staples this hour. If you've got one, you want to know something about the Catholic Mass, whether you're Catholic or not, 888-318-7884. And Emma in Wisconsin has been waiting. I'm very grateful for that, Emma. Thank you. Go ahead with your question for Tim.
1: Hi. Thank you. Yes. I heard an argument recently about the SSPX.
2: Yes.
1: And what the argument was that that they have been ordaining bishops without the Pope's permission prior to Vatican II, that it has been a historical thing that had been happening forever, and then all of a sudden Vatican II, and it changed, so that they should not have been excommunicated, or that it should not be valid because of that.
2: Right. Well, that
1: is that true?
2: That is not true. That's false on a number of reasons. First of all, it wasn't Vatican II that came up with the idea of you having to get permission to ordain bishops. That goes back before Vatican II. I recommend to folks who hold a position like this to read again Session 4 of Vatican Council 1, because this is one we all agree, unless you're a member of the old Catholic Church, which rejected Vatican Council 1, and I think they still have about 3 or 4 members.
0: Is it really?
2: it's really fallen, wow. And now, I mean, they don't have any beliefs left, you know, not much. But at any rate, in Session 4, I'm reading from this is the first dogmatic constitution on the Church of Christ, Pope Pius IX. And it says, Pius, bishop, servant of the servants of God, with the approval of the Sacred Council, for an everlasting record, the eternal shepherd and guardian of our souls, in order to render permanent the saving work of redemption, determined to build a church in which, as in the house of the living God, all the faithful should be linked by the bond of one faith and charity. Therefore, before he was glorified, he besought the Father, not for the apostles only, but also for those who were to believe in him through their word, that they all might be one as the Son himself and the Father are one. So then, just as he sent apostles whom he chose out of the world, even as he had been sent by the Father, in like manner it was his will that in his church there should be shepherds and teachers until the end of time. Now notice, shepherds, that's emphasizing governing authority, right? The juridical authority. And teachers, emphasizing the prophetic authority, right? Until the end of time. Not until the beginning of Vatican II, right? But until the end of time. And then in Section 4, in order then that the episcopal office should be one and undivided, and that by the union of the clergy, the whole multitude of believers should be held together in the unity of faith and communion, he set Blessed Peter over the rest of the apostles and instituted in him the permanent principle of both unities and their visible foundation. Upon the strength of this foundation was to be built the eternal temple, and the church, whose topmost part reaches heaven, was to rise upon the firmness of this foundation. And since the gates of hell trying, if they can, to overthrow the church, make their assault with a hatred that increases day by day against its divinely laid foundation, then my goodness, is it going on right now? That, right? Hell is trying, if they can, and of course they can't, to overthrow the church, right? We judge it necessary, with the approbation of the Sacred Council and for the protection, defense, and growth of the Catholic flock, to pronounce the doctrine concerning the institution, permanence, and nature of the sacred and apostolic primacy, upon which the strength and coherence of the whole church depends. Just pause for a second here. The singular doctrine that defines us as Catholics. Now, of course, in the order of grace, the sacraments, most especially the

Eucharist makes us who we are. Baptism in the Eucharist in a very special way. It's the papacy that holds us together. Without the papacy, we do not have the principle of unity, and this is the emphasis here at Vatican Council I, that God intended for us to have so that we can have the visible unity. We need a visible shepherd. So then the council says, this doctrine is to be believed and held by all the faithful in accordance with the ancient and unchanging faith of the whole church. Furthermore, we prescribe and condemn the contrary errors which are so harmful to the Lord's church. And then I won't continue to read, but I encourage folks to read this session 4, 18th of July of 1870, and it goes down through and distinguishes between the juridical authority of the Pope, which is universal. He has supreme authority over every single person in the church. All cardinals, archbishops, bishops, priests, every single layperson. He has supreme juridical authority over all of us. It is a powerful document, but it's basically building on what we see in the Gospels. Jesus said it in John 21, 15 through 17 to Peter, do you love me? Do you love me? Do you love me? Right? And he says, well, you know, yeah, I mean, I hope so. Right? He was struggling because he had just denied Jesus three times, but Jesus was strengthening him to be restored from his thrice denial with this thrice emphasis on his supreme authority in the church. Do you love me? Do you love me? Do you love me? Feed my lambs. Shepherd my sheep. Feed my sheep. That means lambs, right? The young ones, the arnia in Greek, the probata, the old ones, the full-grown sheep, that is laity as well as the ordained. But most importantly, he gives him this universal juridical authority as well as the authority of declaration to declare the truth of the faith. He gives something that a lot of Catholics who call themselves Catholics want to try to deny or finagle their way around, and that is his juridical authority. And these are in matters that are not by nature infallible, like the promulgation of the Holy Sacrifice of the Mass, the 1969. The authority of the church, that is a juridical power, but according to the council and as well, according to Jesus Christ, if you reject that juridical authority, not only the infallible teaching authority of the church, but his juridical authority, if you deny it, you are committing grave sin. And on an objective level, you're going to go to a hell that is hot, folks. Right now, I say it's hot. We know spiritually, right, that hell, the descriptors of fire, as the Catechism section 1472 says, are to be understood as not some punishment imposed from without, but as proceeding from the nature of sin. Well, the nature of sin on your soul will make it really hot for all eternity in hell if you reject that juridical authority. And so the key is this, my friend, and forgive me for pontificating here a little bit, but the key is this. We need to encourage all in the church to understand that we need to heed what the Spirit is saying to the churches today, and not just in 1962 or in 1565 or any other time you want to look to. But Jesus Christ promised us, and by the way, the documents of Vatican Council I make very clear, if we were to continue to read down in this session 4, that this church will exist complete with the Holy See until the end of time. And this Holy See has authority to declare to all that you must do this, this, this, and this with regard to faith, morals, and the government and jurisdiction of the church. He
has supreme authority. So for the fact, because

0: Because the church did it in different ways back, you know, we could go back to the first century where St. Peter chose the way the apostle Judas was to be succeeded or replaced. He chose the casting of lots. We talked about this last week,
1: right.
0: Si. All right? He has authority to do that. And if the Pope so deigned it to be, he could go back to that and say, guess what? I'm canceling all of the other legal documents whereby the popes have given us instruction as to how the next Roman pontiff will be chosen. You know what we're going to do? We're going to cast lots. And then you would have to come up with particular ways in which you do that. But the point is that the bishops in union with the Pope, and most especially because we're talking about it now, the Pope himself has the authority to speak for Jesus Christ in every generation. And it drives you crazy how that in every generation, somebody, go back and study all of the 21 ecumenical councils of the church, and you will find after almost every one of them, you have schisms. Because somebody's got, you can go back first to the first council, in Acts chapter 15, and we had a fellow, a deacon from Antioch, who decided he wasn't going to obey those decrees, and he led, his name was Nicholas, who was a convert from Antioch, we read in Acts chapter 6, and he led a little rebellion against the first council. Well, guess what? About, 40 or 50, maybe 60 years later, actually, no, not quite 60, but let's say 40 years later, Jesus himself came and had words for these folks who were disobeying the Pope and the bishops at the First Council. He says, I hate the deeds of the Nicolaitans that were following this deacon against the Pope and the bishops. So, folks, we need to encourage ever so lovingly folks to come back to their senses.
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3: I firmly believe that prayer is communication with God. 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He also wants to know how we're doing and what our needs are. 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
5: Family, a prayer that we pray together is a powerful prayer. 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Today we pray for those who are depressed. O Holy Spirit, Lord of light, we worship you whose presence brings love, joy, and peace. Be present to those who are suffering through the darkness of depression. Heal their wounds, their strength renew. On their dryness, pour your dew. Bear the fruits of love, joy, and peace in their souls. Reveal to them the many signs of your goodness. 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Amen.
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0: Welcome back, Catholic Answers Live. Talking about the Mass, and here to help us do that is Tim Staples. If you have a question about the Mass, we have time to get you on.
1: Amen.
0: And you don't have to know anything about the Mass, you can know a lot about the Mass. You don't have to have an opinion about the Mass, or you can have a strong opinion about the Mass, whatever. If you've got a question, we would love to have a conversation with you about the Catholic Mass, 888-318-7777.

0: 7884, going to North Dakota now. Marco is in North Dakota. Thanks for waiting, Marco. Go ahead with your question.
1: That's quite all right. After all, patience is a virtue.
0: Well, you've got it, Marco.
1: I have.
0: You've demonstrated it. Thank you.
1: Well, thank you for taking my call. I forgive my ignorance. I have one very basic question and then one that I've really been kind of wondering for some time. The first question is the term mass. How did that evolve? What is the history briefly behind that?
2: Yeah.
1: And number two, if I may, is it all right to make a spiritual communion if you are unworthy to make an actual communion?
0: Oh, okay. Let's start with what does the word mass mean? Where did mass come from?
2: Yeah, actually, mass comes from the Latin term that just means to be sent. And so it comes from the priest at the end of the mass who sends us out to go and change the world. And so that kind of ebbed its way into the consciousness of the church, so much so that the holy sacrifice began to be referred to as the mass. So we're being sent into the world. We don't go to mass just to receive our Lord, but we receive our Lord and we are sent out with power to change the world. So that's the origin of the term mass. Now, as far as making the spiritual communion, yes, it's absolutely, there's never a time where a person cannot make a spiritual communion. I will tell you, my brother, I often make spiritual communions throughout my day. I will go in here at Catholic Answers and kneel before the Blessed Sacrament, and I'll make a spiritual communion because I'm just telling my Lord I'm longing to receive you again, right? So yeah, it's very much a powerful prayer that can be used in your life at any time. But in a special way, that spiritual communion is encouraged by the church when you can't get to Mass for whatever reason. You know, I have a little prayer that was taught me many, many years ago. You know, Lord, I long to receive you with the purity and humility with which your most holy mother received you, and with the piety and fervency of the saints. You know, and you can pray your own. You can pray a prayer like the one I just prayed, and there's lots of different versions. I remember during the time of the epidemic, if you recall, where people could not get to Mass, and this includes for any reason, if it's a physical ailment that keeps you from being able to get to Mass, whatever the reason, or if you're in a state of mortal sin, you believe yourself to be in a state of mortal sin and you can't receive, that's a powerful time to use the spiritual communion and make a good resolution in your heart that you're going to go to confession the first opportunity to where you can get there, right? So yeah, spiritual communion, absolutely, man. I recommend it highly. It's powerful. And as Pope Francis, again, to get back to what happened during the pandemic, when, of course, there were churches that were closed down as a result of the pandemic. And we can talk about whether you agree or not with the closing down of the churches. But, you know, I sympathize with the bishops. It was a difficult time, and you didn't want people dying. No. And so, yeah, over time, though, I think we got the idea, and you wish they would have maybe sent us back a little bit sooner and so forth. But the bottom line is it was during that time that was a great pain for us as Catholics, not being able to receive, when Pope Francis, in a very, you know, as he was, a very emotive guy at times, right? So, I mean, he tended, and he said, and I think he was giving an allocution one time. I heard him say it more than once, and he wrote it as well. But he said that if you can't get to Mass, you call out to Jesus no matter where you are, and Jesus will come to you. You know, he will never turn you away. And so

0: firm, to expect the power of the Holy Spirit to fall upon them. And we walk by faith and not by sight. Don't expect any feeling. Feeling has nothing to do with this. This is faith. Now, every once in a while, God might give you a nice little feeling, a warm sensation and such. But that's not what we're after. We are after the grace of God that comes to us in the sacraments. And so expect it, my brother, when you make, whether you're actually receiving the Eucharist or being confirmed or receiving any sacrament, we need to tell our married couples to expect. You know, you're so excited about your wedding. Remember, you're about to receive sanctifying grace when you exchange those vows. You are receiving an increase in the power of God, the sanctifying grace in both of your souls to empower you to live that sacrament in the same way, whether it's actually receiving sacraments or you're making that spiritual act of communion, expect a transformation, because God is not bound. We're bound by the sacraments, but God is not. He can give you just as much grace as you would have if you received in accordance with your disposition. So you cry out to God, and God will never let you down.
1: Okay?
2: Thank you so much. That was very reassuring and very educational. God bless you.
0: All right, brother.
1: Thank you. Thanks, Marco. Thanks very much. We're talking about the Mass. Your Mass questions welcome. If you have a question about the Catholic Mass, 888-318-7884. We'll go now to Houston, Texas, where Rhonda is listening on 1430 AM. Rhonda, welcome. Go ahead with your question.
3: Yes, thank you so much for taking my call. Even though I've heard time and time again about different programs of Catholic radio about how, in other words, the body and the blood are, the body and the blood, it's not a symbol. It's really our Lord, and that it becomes our Lord when the priest. First of all, I have. I'll just tell you right offhand. I struggled all my life learning, and so, this may sound very elementary and everything, but I don't understand what consecration is.
0: Okay.
3: And I don't understand at all.
0: Sure.
3: As to
0: Okay. Well, let me jump in, Rhonda, if you don't mind, let me jump in right now, because you've asked two really important questions. And first of all, consecration simply means to set something or someone apart for the service of God. So when you're consecrating something, and there are different kinds of consecrations, you can consecrate an altar for use in the Mass, and only a bishop can do that, right? We talked about marriage just earlier. That's a consecration where the couple exchanges vows. They consecrate themselves one to another in the Lord, and the Lord pours out grace to empower them to live that sacrament, right? So consecration simply means to set something apart for sacred use in the church. And it can be a person, the consecration of a bishop, right? He has hands laid on him and is consecrated, and with that consecration comes communication of power to be able to affect what that consecration is intended for by God, okay? So when it comes to the Eucharist, right, I know for some it's difficult to understand, but I want to tweak a little bit your question. And what I mean by that is when you say it's not a symbol. Well, it is a symbol. It's not merely a symbol, right? Because the sacred elements that we use, bread and wine, are symbols, right? They are symbols. That was kind of the rudimentary kind of foundation of the people's diet.

0: it back in the first century, right? Bread and wine. You know, they didn't have refrigeration back then. They didn't have Pepsis yet. I don't know what you would have done, Cy Kellett. They didn't have Diet Pepsi or Diet Coke, right?
1: God put me in the era he wanted me in, Tim.
0: That's right. But at any rate, and they are also then symbols of our spiritual food that God the Father sent for our salvation. It's a beautiful symbol. So there is symbolic value. In fact, with the Vatican Council and post-conciliar church, where we kind of brought back more of an emphasis on receiving the Eucharist under both signs or both symbols, even for the laity, it has absolutely no difference in the order of grace whether you receive one of the sacred species or both. That is, the under the appearances of bread only, or under the appearance of bread and wine consecrated, so that, and this gets at your question here, whether you receive one or both, you receive all of Jesus. We talked about that last week, right, Si?
1: Yes, I remember.
0: But what's important to understand is that those symbols are powerful, but Jesus uses those symbols, again, of that rudimentary, this is the stuff of the diet of folks in the first century. And his word, when he said 2,000 years ago, "This is my body." I always like to quote St. Cyril of Jerusalem at this point, you know, because I love the way he said that Jesus' word is more powerful than nature. So when he said those words, nature must give way to the word of God, and that bread no longer exists as bread, it is now the body, blood, soul, and divinity of the Lord. Now, you notice I said before the appearances. We call it in philosophy, right, the accidents. That is as opposed to the substance. Substance is what makes a thing what it is. The accidents are the outward appearances. Like for a human being, eye color, hair color, these are accidental to the substance of what it is to be a man. I used to have brown hair, Cy Kellett.
1: You're still the same Tim Staples.
0: Even though now I have salt and pepper, it doesn't change that I'm the same substantial being. So the substance in this instance is completely transformed so that the bread no longer exists, but the accidents, size, color, taste, and so forth remains. But what is it underneath those appearances? Entirely the body, blood, soul, and divinity of our blessed Lord in a miraculous transformation. And why? Because Jesus wants to live inside of us. He wants to communicate to us, and he does each time we receive the Eucharist in a unique and intensive way, and graces are exchanged on the most intimate of level. And so to the degree we dispose ourselves in preparing ourselves to receiving the Eucharist, that Eucharist will transform us into, like when you eat a good steak, you eat a good meal, it becomes you. It eventually becomes part of you, right? Well, when we receive our blessed Lord and we prepare ourselves well, then we become transformed into that which we received, and that is Jesus Christ. But does that help at all? The consecration involved when the priest says, "This is my body," is by a supernatural power given to him through his ordination and at the word of our blessed Lord, who he instituted the priesthood in Luke 22:19, when he said, "Do this in memory of me." Remember what I said? The consecration, whatever the consecration is, brings with it grace to empower the one to perform the duties that are intended to be informed by the act of consecration. And so when he said, "Do this in memory of me," to the apostles, he empowered them to do the same thing he did, and that is to confect the sacrament that he just had done.
1: Rhonda, I want to come back to you, and I want to make sure we stick with this till you get it, because it's a very, very fair question. Do you think you have a follow-up, or did that satisfy what you needed?
2: Well,

0: But I appreciate it.
1: All right.
0: Like I said, there's, you know, I've always been, you know, not the best, but I guess as far as vocabulary, and I think my struggle is has always been reading comprehension.
1: Right, right.
2: Sure.
0: And
2: gotcha.
0: That's why.
1: Gotcha.
0: And so,
1: well, you know what, Rhonda? We have the Holy Spirit who Jesus sent to illuminate our minds. He said it first and foremost to the apostles, but in John chapter 16, verses 13 through 17, he says it's better, well, I'm going to skip down to verse 17, it's better for you that I go away, because if I don't go away, then the Comforter will not come to you. The Comforter, the Helper, that's the Holy Spirit. And what does he do? He will lead you into all truth. And that's true in a particular way for the apostles, because they were literally led into all truth and received the fullness of the revelation that you and I can only dream of receiving this side of the veil. But by illusion, it applies to all of us. Jesus sent the Holy Spirit. Yes.
0: I think the prayer that I best understand is I pray, Jesus, please help thou my unbelief.
2: Oh, praise
1: Amen.
2: God. What a beautiful.
0: I think that works.
1: Best. Amen. Lord, I believe. Help me with my unbelief. Amen. Rhonda, thanks so much for calling.
2: Hang on.
1: You are a blessing.
2: We're going to send you 20 Answers the Mass. It's a little booklet we have. I think Father Hugh Barber wrote that one. So we'd love to send it to you. You gave us just a wonderful opportunity for conversation. What a beautiful a testimony to your faith, Rhonda, you made, and a declaration of faith in the Lord. Your precious Lord, as you said, and he is beautiful and precious. So I'd love to give you that book and call anytime. What a wonderful conversation. Tim Stables, it's pretty nice having you around, too.
1: Great to be with you, brother. God bless.
2: I love it. God bless you, too. That'll do it for us. Johnny, what do you think? Should we do it again tomorrow or no? Johnny, all right. I left it up to Johnny Versillo, and he said, yeah, we're going to do it again tomorrow. We'll see you then, God willing, right here on Catholic Answers Live.

0: This is Bishop William Walterscheid, auxiliary bishop in the Diocese of Pittsburgh. What are the benefits of confessing our sins? First of all, we receive forgiveness because in confession, we come to Jesus himself. Another benefit of confessing our sins is receiving the healing that Jesus wants us to have. What is the benefit of confessing our sins? To know to whom we belong, Jesus, the merciful Savior.
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2: Father John Ricardo.
3: In our culture, the commandments are looked at as burdens because, for many of us, we only learn the commandments by rote memorization. Well, the commandments change drastically when a child or an adult learns that, do you know where the Israelites were before they got the commandments? They were slaves in a desert making bricks. God dramatically rescued them from there, released them from the tyranny of Pharaoh, through great signs and wonders, brought them out of that land of affliction, parted the Red Sea so that they could go through it and escape Pharaoh's armies that were pursuing, brought them into the Promised Land after feeding them with manna in the desert, and on the way to the Promised Land, stopped at Sinai and gave them the Ten Commandments. Now, if you really think God wanted to keep us in slavery and that the commandments are restrictions to our freedom, he would have just left them in Egypt to then bring them to a mountain and say, okay, well, I really don't want you that happy.
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5: Prayer has been so powerful in my communication with God, understanding the church better, most importantly, understanding the Lord better, and myself better. I heard it said once that God answers

0: Knee-Mail, as in K-N-E-E. Prayer is powerful. One of the favorite things I love to do when it comes to prayer is to ask for the intercession of the great saints. Try it sometime. You'll be very, very impressed and surprised by the amazing power of prayer.
1: This is Father Robert Spitzer. In the name of the Father, and of the Son, and of the Holy Spirit. Amen. Heavenly Father, we ask you to put an end to abortion in our country and our culture. We ask that you fill with efficacy all of the various ways in which we're working toward that, our educational initiatives, our evangelization initiatives, even where we have to do public confrontation. Bring it all to fruition in your will so that eventually people will see the intrinsic dignity that is behind every single unique human life, so that we will never, ever again take up this mystery and kill it with abandon and wantonness. Please, Lord, bring an end to it all. And bring all of our work to fruition in your will. We ask all of these things through Jesus our Lord. Amen. In the name of the Father, and of the Son, and of the Holy Spirit. Amen.
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1: I'm Father Mitch Pacwa, and welcome to Scripture and Tradition. Today, we'll begin looking at St. Paul's letter to the Philippians, and eventually we'll get to Colossians. 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And of course, if you have any questions or comments related to today's topic, you can be part of the show. First, you can do as our nice people here did by coming here to be in our studio audience. 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And it is item number 84075. That's 84075. If you already have the book, we are starting today on page 105 with Philippians. Now, first of all, it's important to note